0: Republic, Starship is a critical part of its future. Jeff Brumfield, NPR News.
1: 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This is gas prices have risen more than 50% since the war in Iran began. NPR's Stephen Bisaha has tips for how drivers can save money.
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1: And from Washington, you're listening to NPR News. NATO allies are expressing bewilderment at President Trump's announcement that he would send 5,000 U.S. troops to Poland. This came just weeks after he ordered the same number of forces pulled out of Europe. The apparent shift comes after weeks of statements from Trump about reducing the American military footprint in Europe. Trump's initial order set off a flurry of action among military commanders. The Ebola outbreak in the Democratic Republic of Congo is spreading rapidly. As NPR's Jonathan Lambert reports, there are now more than 800 suspected and confirmed cases and at least 177 deaths.
3: Despite being declared only 1 week ago, this Ebola outbreak has already become the third largest on record. The WHO says the risk outside of the region is low, but high in Central Africa. There is some good news. On Friday, WHO officials said that there have been no new cases reported in neighboring Uganda after the two that popped up last weekend. As the virus spreads in northeastern DRC, response teams are scrambling to contain the outbreak. There are no approved vaccines or treatments for this particular species of Ebola, so basic public health measures like contact tracing are key. WHO officials say that over 1,400 contacts of suspected cases have been notified and are being tracked for any signs of illness. Jonathan Lambert, NPR News.
1: From London's Baker Street to a Swiss waterfall, generations of armchair detectives are celebrating International Sherlock Holmes Day today. Fans honored Sir Arthur Conan Doyle's birthday to pay tribute to the stories about the world's most famous detective that continue to shape our popular culture. I'm Ryland Barton, and you're listening to NPR News from Washington.
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7: 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I'm Juana Summers.
8: And I'm Mary Louise Kelly. Director of National Intelligence Tulsi Gabbard is resigning. And that is not even the biggest news in Washington this week. NPR senior political correspondent Tamara Keith is here to help us sort through another wild week in politics and policy. Hi, Tam.
9: Hello.
8: Start there with the not biggest news of the week. Tulsi Gabbard is leaving the administration. How come?
9: In her resignation letter, Gabbard said that she will step down at the end of next month to spend more time with her husband, who was recently diagnosed with a rare form of bone cancer. She is a former Democratic congresswoman and presidential candidate who backed Trump in 2024 and then took on this top intelligence role. Mm-hmm. She's been a controversial figure and has been largely sidelined as Trump launched the war with Iran. In his Truth Social post, though, announcing the departure, Trump said she has done a great job.
8: All right. So to bookend this week, the week started with President Trump scoring another win in his retribution campaign against congressional Republicans who have crossed him. How is the week ending?
9: With a lesson about unintended consequences. As you say, Trump-backed Republican primary challengers defeated Congressman Thomas Massie of Kentucky and Senator Bill Cassidy of Louisiana. And Trump proved once again that it is politically perilous for Republicans to cross him. But at the same moment he appeared to demonstrate this huge political power, he created what we on the NPR politics team are calling a YOLO caucus.
8: Okay.
9: YOLO is slang for you only live once, but in this case, it stands for you only lose once. And you have members of Congress with nothing left to lose, now newly empowered to stand up to Trump.
8: What does the YOLO caucus look like, practically speaking? What's it mean?
9: Well, with such narrow majorities in Congress, this relatively small number of Republicans can really stand in the way of Trump's agenda. And if you combine YOLO caucus members with members who represent swing districts and have political interests in pushing back on an unpopular president, what's left of his agenda is in real jeopardy. And you saw this week the House had to go into recess early to avoid what could have been an embarrassing vote on a war powers resolution to constrain the president on Iran. And in the Senate, Republicans were pushing back hard on the $1.8 billion anti-weaponization fund created by the Justice Department to issue payouts to the president's allies. That pushback threatened to derail what could have been or should have been an easy vote on a budget bill. So the Senate went home early, too.
8: Let's look ahead to a couple things. Next week, Texas Senate runoff. President Trump has inserted himself right in the middle of that race.
9: Yeah, it took him an incredibly long time to endorse in the primary runoff between Senator John Cornyn and Texas Attorney General Ken Paxton. When he finally did, Trump put his weight behind the challenger, Paxton, who has an opposition research file thicker than a phone book, but who made it clear that he would be a loyal soldier for Trump. If Cornyn ends up losing, we will be watching to see whether he joins the YOLO caucus.
8: Finally, Tam, we're heading into the long weekend. The president's son, Donald Trump Jr., is taking this weekend to get married. The president is not going.
9: Yeah, it was a viral moment yesterday when the president was asked whether he would be attending his son's wedding, and Trump seemed unsure. Then the president posted this afternoon that he isn't going. He also canceled a planned weekend away at his private club in New Jersey. Instead, he said it was important to stay in Washington during this important period of time. We are watching both Iran and Cuba.
8: NPR's Tamara Keith wishing you a happy Memorial Day weekend.
9: To you as well.
10: NASCAR driver Kyle Busch died Thursday at age 41. Some are calling Busch one of the greatest drivers. Among his many career highlights, he won 234 National Series races, and his final victory came about a week before his death. A sometimes controversial figure, Busch was loved by fans, and at the time of his death, he'd spent more than half his life in the racing spotlight, often in the winner's circle. Joining us now to remember Busch is Jordan Bianchi. He's a motorsports reporter for The Athletic. Hi there.
11: Hi there. Thanks for having me.
10: Thanks for being here. Jordan, I understand that you were covering the arc of Busch's career for more than a decade, so I just want to ask you, when you heard that he had died, what went through your mind?
11: I was stunned, absolutely floored. I mean, this is a 41-year-old man who's relatively healthy, who just a few days before I had saw him win a race in Dover. While he was towards the tail end of his career, he still had many, many good years left. This just came out of left field, and it felt like a stomach punch.
10: Yeah. Tell us what kind of sportsman he was, both on and off the racetrack.
11: Kyle was the most determined and hard-headed race car driver out there. He is somebody who probably he hated losing more than he enjoyed winning.
10: Mm.
11: And he was somebody whose passion for this sport evasive. It came out of him, and it was something that he just loved to do. Even when he wasn't racing NASCAR races on the weekends, he'd be around the country racing in small events, often now with his 11-year-old son, which is another thing about this that really makes it so tragic. And so this is just someone who grew up in a racing family. This is all he ever wanted to do, and he was one of the best, if not the best driver of his generation.
10: I mean, this is sad and shocking news. What have you been hearing from fans as they've been learning about his death?
11: just they can't believe it. They're stunned. I talked to a couple today who came down here from Michigan, and they wanted to see Kyle Busch race this weekend. And they actually yesterday they went and got a photo with the vehicle that Busch won with a week ago up in Dover. And as they were pulling into their hotel parking lot, they took out their phone and looked at social media, and they were floored. They just were they couldn't believe it that this had happened. So for his fans, like this, Kyle Busch is a tough driver. He is not somebody who if he can breathe, he is going to be in the race car racing. That's just kind of been his mindset. He has raced through numerous injuries throughout his career. And so when the news came out yesterday morning that he was, you know, withdrawing from this weekend's race, it just almost felt like it's something, what is going on here? This doesn't feel right. And then the news that he had passed, devastating.
10: I mean, even for folks like me who don't follow NASCAR closely, Kyle Busch was a name I knew. I mean, he was already considered to be one of NASCAR's greatest drivers. I imagine he would have had just a long career in front of him. How do you think his legacy will stand up over time?
11: A winner, prolific winner, two-time champion. He owns the record for most wins across NASCAR's three national series. That record feels untouchable, and so that his name will forever be cemented in the record books for that. But if you are going to make a list of the greatest NASCAR drivers of all time, Kyle Busch's name is very near the top. He just had that kind of talent and ability, and what he did through the years is remarkable and something that no one else is probably ever going to be able to do.
10: Jordan, one last thing. We've got about 20 seconds left. What will you remember most about him?
11: His tenacity, his will, his commitment, and just how he held himself to such a high standard, and he expected the best out of himself at all times.
10: Jordan Bianchi of The Athletic, thank you.
11: Thank you.
8: A ceasefire brokered 7 months ago helped reverse a famine in parts of Gaza. Last month, though, UN-backed experts on hunger warned the situation in Gaza remains highly fragile without sustained and expanded access to aid. Then this week, the biggest provider of hot meals in the territory cut its distribution by half. The organization says that is because of higher costs caused by the war in Iran. NPR's Anas Baba in Gaza reports.
12: It was just 3 months ago that the founder of World Central Kitchen, Jose Andres, published this video from Gaza.
13: 1 million. Reach 1 million.
14: Inshallah, yeah.
15: So it looks like a big number, but we can do it.
12: 1 million hot meals a day, he says, that's enough to cover half of Gaza's population.
16: It's not easy, that's true. But we do it because we believe in the urgency of now.
12: That urgency is because the entire population of the war-torn territory relies on aid for survival. But World Central Kitchen now says it can only distribute 500,000 meals a day in Gaza, slashing its distribution by 50%. In an essay published in Semaphore, Andres says the U.S.-Israeli war in Iran has pushed up the cost of rice by 30%, while chicken and meat have spiked between 10 and 20%. Gas prices have also soared. At the school that's now a shelter for displaced families, Palestinian children bang on empty pots and pans to draw attention to the looming fear that without these meals, they could face hunger again. We don't know how we will get by or how we will feed our kids, says Amna Ormana, a mother at this rally. She says she doesn't have money to buy her own food. The UN World Food Program also distributes foods and subsidizes bakeries in Gaza, but they too are facing higher costs because of the war on Iran and the closure of Strait of Hormuz, a vital shipping lane. It's unclear if any aid group will be able to plug the gap by the World Central Kitchen. Here is the group's response director for the Middle East, Wadda Hobeshi.
17: The long-term responsibility of feeding an entire population cannot rest on one organization alone.
12: But even the UN says funding shortfalls have led to it scaling back the number of meals it distributes daily in Gaza by nearly 50% compared to February, before the war in Iran. It says a fifth of families in Gaza are eating just one meal a day. And while Israel says hundreds of trucks of supplies enters Gaza daily, and that Gaza is, quote, flooded with aid. The UN says it's also still facing restrictions on supply getting in. Anas Baba, NPR News, Gaza City.

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8: This is All Things Considered from NPR News. I'm Mary Louise Kelly.
9: And I'm Juana Summers. One of New York City's largest hospital systems says that it's received a grand jury subpoena to access patient medical records. NYU Langone Health says the subpoena seeks information about patients under 18 who've received gender-affirming care since 2020. It also asks for the names of hospital staff who provided such care. For more, we've called up reporter Orion Rumler. They wrote a piece about this for the 19th. Welcome to the program.
10: Thanks so much, Juana. Great to be here.
9: So just to start, Orion, what does a grand jury subpoena do, and how is that different than other Department of Justice subpoenas for the medical records of trans minors?
10: So this grand jury subpoena, it indicates that a federal criminal investigation is underway. A criminal subpoena like this will be harder to quash than a lot of these civil ones that the DOJ has been putting out for the past year to get information on minors getting this care. Federal judges have been swatting most of those away.
9: Ryan, how hard would it be to stop a criminal subpoena?
10: I mean, I'm not a lawyer, but yeah, from what I've heard from lawyers and attorneys who work in this space, this is a process where evidence is gathered and then presented to a grand jury to decide if there is enough evidence for an indictment. And, you know, an investigation that's criminal in nature, the stakes are a lot higher for what the outcome could be. And the government can be pretty aggressive about pursuing them.
9: And what does the Department of Justice give as their reason for the subpoena? Why are they doing this?
10: The DOJ and the Trump administration, they've made it really clear that to them, in their words, they see gender-affirming care as child mutilation, which actual advocacy groups against child female genital mutilation have said that that's an inaccurate conflation. Mm-hmm. But the administration has made it very clear that they disagree with gender-affirming care being provided to minors, and they want to stop it.
9: NYU Langone said in a statement that it was one of a number of institutions to receive a grand jury subpoena earlier this month, but so far, I believe it's the only hospital system that's publicly announced it. Do you have a sense of how extensive the Department of Justice's efforts are to get access to the medical records of trans youth?
10: The Justice Department, they're looking for hospital data from January 1st, 2020, all the way through May 5th, 2026. From this New York hospital, they want documents to identify each patient under 18 who got this care. They want complete personnel files for every employee, contractor, anyone affiliated with the hospital who evaluated anyone young related to gender-affirming care, including people from the hospital billing department. They want insurance claims, internal protocols, and diagnosis codes for gender-affirming care. And that includes just diagnosing a kid with gender dysphoria, which does not automatically mean that kid is getting puberty blockers or hormones. It just means a medical professional has said this kid has dysphoria related to their gender.
9: I mean, hearing you describe this, it just brings to mind the fact that under the Health Insurance Portability and Accountability Act, which many people know as HIPAA, sensitive personal medical information is federally protected. Is there a chance that the subpoena could get around HIPAA?
10: I'm really curious to see if it will, because it also goes against New York state law, which very specifically prevents the disclosure of medical records related to gender-affirming care and abortion.
9: How has NYU responded to the subpoena?
10: According to New York state law, they have to publicly disclose that this has happened to them. And under New York state law, they have 30 days before they have to make a formal response to the government about what they're going to do. So far, the hospital has said they're still considering what their next move is.
9: Just taking a step back here and looking at this big picture, what do you think this move by the Department of Justice says about the state of gender-affirming care for young people in this country?
10: Yeah, I mean, it's something I think about a lot, because the question is starting to become, where are minors getting this care? Because it's banned in over half the states in the country, and then in states like New York, where it's protected, these hospitals are sometimes pulling away from it and coming under this kind of scrutiny.
9: Do you think that it all has a chilling effect on people pursuing that care, or causes fear or concern if people's medical records perhaps are not able to be kept private?
10: Parents of trans youth are really concerned about this, and the Human Rights Campaign had a press call, and they brought on an anonymous parent of trans youth who moved from the South to the North, moving from a state where this care is banned to a state where it should be accessible. But then Trump comes into office and their hospital shuts it down. And now they're hearing all this news about what's happening with their kids' medical records. These parents are feeling really scared, because a lot of them thought, if I move to a northern state, if I move to a blue state, then it'll be easier, it will be protected. But the Trump administration is showing that's not really the case.
9: We've been speaking with the 19th's Ryan Rumler. They cover how LGBTQ plus people navigate the American healthcare system. Ryan, thanks so much.
10: Thank you so much.
8: We're coming up on the National Spelling Bee in a few days, but today we're going to talk about the other kind of bee, the buzzy type. For this installment of Word of the Week, our segment on the history of words, NPR's Juliana Kim goes right to the source.
11: In Kendall Sager's backyard, there's a tall yellow box. Inside are tens of thousands of bees. Sager is a beekeeper, and in the afternoon, she opens up the box. A hive.
12: Good morning, ladies.
11: And the air immediately starts to smell sweet.
12: So typically, what I'm looking for is, I saw the honey here. I'm finding, oh, look, babies.
11: Sager is monitoring the insects' health and their honey. What she's doing is part of a tradition that dates back thousands of years. Similarly, the word bee has been around for a while. Think prehistoric times. So experts say it's difficult to trace how people exactly came up with the word.
13: We're very limited in what we can say about that, and especially about the intentions of the people doing it.
11: That's Doug Harper, a linguist who's researched the word. Interestingly, over the thousands of years that the name has been around, it hasn't changed all that much in how it's pronounced or its meaning. One prevailing theory behind the word is,
13: some people think it sounds sort of like a buzz.
11: It's made way for all kinds of other words and phrases, like making a beeline or being a busy bee. That's also a testament to how much humans have closely watched and appreciated bees.
12: Oh, there's a queen cup.
11: Back in Sager's hive, she discovers a tiny cup shaped like an acorn, and it could be where the next queen bee grows from.
12: Ooh, right there.
11: It's getting harder to keep bee colonies alive. They're struggling from habitat loss to parasites to pesticides. Changes like a warmer winter or drier spring can also disrupt a bee's natural cycle and their ability to find food.
12: But with the bees, I'm not bringing them food. Their food is in the environment.
11: Bees are important for our food, too, because they pollinate crops for hundreds of types of nuts, fruits, and vegetables.
12: Even if you don't care about the bees,

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2: High in chances for showers with thunderstorms sticking around the state of Mississippi as you're cruising through the next several days. Looks like it will be a messy go of it for the big holiday weekend. One of the main threats here, heavier rainfall that could lead to isolated flooding. Scattered thunderstorms for tonight around the Horn Lake area. Patchy fog too, a low mid-60s. More scattered thunderstorms coming our way on Saturday. Rounds of scattered showers and thunderstorms in the Jackson area for this evening. Tonight, too, our low upper 60s. Up to an 80% chance for rain and thunderstorms coming in Saturday. For Hattiesburg, scattered storms this evening and into tonight, a low at 70 and more rounds of rain and storms Saturday. I'm meteorologist Jennifer Naramore. 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
5: Live from NPR News in Culver City, California, I'm Duane Brown. A federal judge has cleared Kilmar Abrego Garcia of all charges, this after retaliation from the Trump administration after his wrongful deportation to El Salvador gained national attention. From member station WPLN, Mariana Bacallao reports.
6: Prosecutors charged Abrego Garcia with human smuggling based on a 2.5-year-old traffic stop in Tennessee. In his ruling, Judge Waverly Crenshaw found issue with the delay in prosecution. Abrego Garcia's federal investigation began only after the Supreme Court ordered he be returned to the U.S. He also pointed to a senior prosecutor who resigned from the DOJ after his recommendation not to charge Abrego Garcia went unheeded. For NPR News, I'm Mariana Bacallao in Nashville.
5: Well, the new Federal Reserve Chairman was sworn in today, replacing Jerome Powell. He faces an economy with rising inflation and an ongoing war with Iran that has sent energy prices soaring. Kevin Warsh says he hopes to learn from others' mistakes.
7: I will lead a reform-oriented Federal Reserve, learning from past successes and mistakes both, escaping static frameworks and models, and upholding clear standards of integrity and performance. Today marks a return to an institution that I do in fact cherish.
5: The Fed is supposed to be insulated from political interference, but President Trump has repeatedly challenged those boundaries, attacking the central bank for not slashing interest rates. Trump says Warsh will be, quote, totally independent. Forecasters say severe thunderstorms possible in parts of the southern and central plains that forced Waymo to suspend its driverless car services in Atlanta and Texas today. This is NPR News. A new report shows that commercial ships lost nearly a third of its season on the Great Lakes due to heavy ice this winter. From member station WCMU, Blaise Carpenter reports nearly 100% of the nation's iron ore flows through the lakes for steel manufacturing.
8: Shipping industry leaders in the Great Lakes say vessels lost a combined 82 days worth of delays. They're attributing this to, quote, inadequate icebreaking operations by the U.S. Coast Guard. Eric Peace is with the Lake Carriers Association. He says delays can have negative ripple effects on national supply chains.
9: The steel that we're producing here on the Great Lakes goes to places like Texas and other locations where manufacturing occurs, where they're building cars or appliances or whatever. It's a national problem.
8: The Coast Guard says their operations were efficient when assisting hundreds of vessels to safety. For NPR News, I'm Blaise Carpenter in Mount Pleasant, Michigan.
5: President Trump's Director of National Intelligence, Tulsi Gabbard, announced her resignation today, citing her husband's health. She said he was diagnosed

0: with a rare form of bone cancer and faces major challenges. Gabbard appeared out of sync with the president ahead of the war with Iran. She is the fourth cabinet member to depart the administration, all of them women. Trump reacting on social media today, saying she's done an incredible job. Stocks finished higher to end the week on Wall Street. 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
7: From NPR News, this is All Things Considered. I'm Juana Summers.
8: And I'm Mary Louise Kelly. The United States is restricting travel from countries in East Central Africa hit with an Ebola outbreak. All flights from the region will be routed to a single U.S. airport in a Virginia suburb of Washington, D.C. NPR's Ping Huang reports on the first days of the new policy.
9: On Thursday morning, Michael Ruprecht went to Uganda's international airport at 2 a.m. to catch a flight. When he got to the airline counter, he had a strange exchange.
10: They asked me what my final destination was, and I told them Michigan. And they did this sort of double look and asked me, was I sure I was going to Michigan?
9: Ruprecht is a medical student and freelance reporter. He was in Uganda working on stories for NPR. You will hear those stories later. For now, he was trying to get home to Michigan. The man at the counter showed him a memo from U.S. Customs and Border Protection.
10: He tells me that I have to arrive at Washington Dulles International Airport. I think the first thing that was going through my head was denial. I wasn't sure if this was real.
9: Ruprecht was one of the first passengers flying under a policy announced just hours before. All Americans returning from Uganda or South Sudan or the Democratic Republic of Congo had to travel to a single U.S. airport. The African countries have been hit by a growing Ebola outbreak. Ruprecht frantically rebooked his flights. When he arrived at Dulles Airport after 20 hours of travel, he was flagged for extra screening.
10: They had these tarps put up that created these pseudo doctor office rooms.
9: An official from the Centers for Disease Control and Prevention brought him into one.
10: The first time he checked my temperature, he actually told me my temperature was a bit high. And he immediately asked me, am I nervous? I told him yes. And he retook my temperature a second time and he told me, oh, now it's normal.
9: A third temperature check was also normal, so they moved on to questions. Ruprecht confirmed he had no symptoms of Ebola and that he did not treat patients or attend any funerals in Uganda. They finished by taking his contact information.
10: It took 5 to 10 minutes. It was pretty quick. And I'll be honest, it was pretty anticlimactic. I expected some more things to happen.
9: In a past Ebola epidemic, passengers flying from affected areas got thermometers and burner phones and strict instructions for next steps. Ruprecht got none of that, but he made his connecting flight home to Michigan. Dr. Lori Forlano is state epidemiologist for Virginia.
11: I think in the beginning of any response like this, at least from my personal perspective, a little chaos is part of the gig.
9: She says the CDC is notifying states of returning passengers.
12: So some people will be monitored or checked in on daily. Some will not require that frequency, and that's dependent upon their exposure risk.
9: Forlano says they're ready for it, and they've done it before, but it's happening on top of other things Virginia is dealing with, a measles outbreak and monitoring for hantavirus. The airport arrival policy applies to U.S. citizens and permanent residents. Others who have recently been in Ebola-affected countries can't come at all, according to a CDC order this week. Dr. Marty Cetrin is former head of the CDC's Division of Global Migration and Quarantine.
13: Travel bans rarely work in and of themselves. And when people feel like there's a restriction, but they have a desperate need to travel, they will often find a way.
9: Cetrin managed the agency's policy during the 2014 Ebola epidemic when they didn't stop travelers from coming. He says viruses don't respect borders. To end the danger for real, any screening efforts in the U.S. must be combined with efforts to stop the outbreak at the source. Ping Huang, NPR News.
14: President Trump's endorsement in a U.S. Senate race in Texas has upended one of the year's biggest elections. MAGA loyalist Ken Paxton won Trump's backing over incumbent Senator John Cornyn, a pillar of the Republican Party's establishment wing. The bitter primary has exposed a crack in the red wall of Texas as Republican factions battle for control. Democrats say it's opened a path for the state's first blue wave in decades. NPR congressional correspondent Claudia Grisales is in Texas.
15: Music is blaring, the smell of smoked meats fills the air, and people are scrambling for chairs at this old-school barbecue joint. This political rally has drawn a diverse group of voters from the Houston suburb of Katy. It could be mistaken for a victory party. But this is a campaign stop for controversial MAGA star Ken Paxton, who's challenging U.S. Senator John Cornyn. The costly, bitter Republican primary became a loyalty contest for President Trump. This week, he endorsed Paxton as early voting was underway, news this crowd was already celebrating.
16: And obviously, Donald Trump came in and did an amazing job. And by the way, did you all notice he endorsed me yesterday?
15: The Texas Attorney General came to the race with legal and personal baggage. Since he's entered the office, he's fended off criminal indictments, whistleblower allegations, and political trials. But for supporters like Ricardo Guidarra, those failed efforts prove Paxton is a fighter.
17: Votar por Cornyn como votar por un demócrata.
15: Voting for Cornyn is like voting for a Democrat, Guidarra says in Spanish. The runoff has become the most expensive on record. And Cornyn, who spent nearly $20 million on ads and was backed by national Republicans, has seen his campaign go on life support. Paxton says work leading Texas in lawsuits against Democrats' policies in Washington eclipses Cornyn's long tenure.
16: That's more stuff in 1 week than John Cornyn did in 42 years. That's pretty pathetic.
15: MAGA supporters attack Cornyn for working on bipartisan gun legislation after the Uvalde, Texas school shooting and say he should have pushed to kill the Senate filibuster to pass a Trump-backed SAVE Act to install new voting restrictions. Brandon Roddinghouse, a politics professor at the University of Houston, says the Texas primary is emblematic of a bigger national fight.
18: The Republican Party is pulling itself apart. Ideologically, this has been a long time coming. The wings of the party have been battling each other for a long while, and none of them have emerged victorious.
15: That is, until Trump comes in and picks a winner. But even as Trump's endorsement of Paxton blindsided Cornyn, he's pushing full steam ahead. On the campaign trail before that endorsement, Cornyn told me the path to a Texas blue wave runs through Paxton and could cost the party's control of the Senate.
19: If a Paxton were the nominee, this would be their first chance they've had in 30 or 40 years or longer to pick up a statewide office, and one as important as the U.S. Senate.
15: And Republicans are already facing headwinds over the economy and Trump's falling poll numbers. At a Houston real estate event, Cornyn supporter Vicki Fullerton saw Trump's endorsement as a betrayal. Fullerton worries a Paxton nomination will force the party to take critical resources from other close Senate races.
20: And we're going to have to pour so much more money in to protect the seat and to have a less viable candidate than John Cornyn.
15: Since Democrats lost control of Texas in the 1990s, they have fallen for blue mirages. But Democratic strategist Chuck Rocha argues a perfect storm is taking shape.
21: Latinos in Texas moving back to the left, you have an electorate that's really mad, and you have two Republicans who've spent over $100 million attacking each other.
15: After State Representative James Tallarico won Democrats' nomination in the Senate race, he laid low. Rocha says it put the spotlight on Republicans tearing each other apart.
21: One thing you don't do in politics is if your enemy is digging a hole, you don't run over and take the shovel out of their hand.
15: Cornyn has warned that Democrats smell blood in the water here. How and if the MAGA establishment wings reconcile in Texas may help shape what version of the National Republican Party survives. Claudia DeSales, NPR News, Houston, Texas, and parts beyond.
8: You're listening to All Things Considered from NPR News. It's been said cinema has no borders. Earlier this month, organizers of the Nogales International Film Festival put that idea to the test. They put on some of the same films on back-to-back screens, one on the U.S. side, the other in Mexico, with the multi-billion dollar U.S.-Mexico border wall as the backdrop. Reporter Nina Krivinsky from member station KJZZ was there.
0: The wall between Nogales, Sonora and Nogales, Arizona is made of steel. It's tall, imposing, and the color of rust. Tonight, it frames the luminous singing face of the late Tejano music icon, Selena. Grainy home video footage of Selena giggling with her sister, of the family goofing around on their tour bus, flickers on back-to-back screens on both sides of the border wall.
1: I mean, this has been such an unbelievably moving experience.
0: Isabel Castro, the creator of this documentary about Selena and her family, titled Selena y los Dinos, A Family's Legacy, spoke to audiences in a Q&A streamed to both sides of the border, just like her film.
22: Our kind of metaphorical goal is to erase the border through the power of film.
0: Francisco Landin is the managing director of the Nogales International Film Festival. This year, festival organizers are dealing with a new challenge at the wall.
22: Barbed wire just came up. They've been installing it for the last couple of months, and so it's bigger now. The wall looks bigger.
0: On the Arizona-Sonora border, government contractors are working on new sections of wall in remote areas like the San Rafael Valley east of Nogales, even as migration hits record lows.
22: People see things and believe things about the border, and to the people that live here on the border, none of that really matters.
0: Life in Nogales, Sonora, and Nogales, Arizona, together often called Ambos Nogales or Both Nogales, is fluid. People cross the border daily by car and on foot to go shopping, visit family, and even work. Nogales, Sonora filmmaker Areth Montoya was born and raised in this border community. His short film, Audrey, is one of more than 100 films that make up the festival, not all of them screened on the wall. Montoya says he's seen the film community in Nogales, Sonora take root the past few years, thanks in part to the festival. Montoya and other local filmmakers are trying to give more visibility to stories apart from the border.
23: Es mucho más que el narcotráfico y la violencia.
0: Violence and drug trafficking aren't the only subjects of the film community here. There's much more, Montoya says. Other filmmakers came from far away to participate in the festival and have their films screened on the wall.
24: I don't know. There's just something very weird about standing here and looking at the thing.
0: David Alvarado is the director of American Pachuco, The Legend of Luis Valdez, a documentary about the Chicano movement pioneer and screenwriter known for the play Zoot Suit and movie La Bamba.
24: It's not a very welcoming image, but the fact that there is a film being projected on that is, I mean, a very powerful, striking counterbalance.
0: Back at the showing of Selena y los Dinos, a young Selena sings in a home video as the credits roll.
25: Se escucha fuerte y bonito el aplauso.
0: The two audiences, each on a separate side of the wall, clap together. For NPR News, I'm Nina Krivinsky in Nogales, Mexico.

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1: Thanks for listening to MPB Think Radio. My name is Abram Naney. Y'all don't forget that next Monday is Memorial Day. So whatever you guys get up to, make sure you keep it safe. 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But also we want to remind you guys that we are doing some special programming here at MPB Think Radio. 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Hope you guys tune in. 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
7: NPR News. This is All Things Considered. I'm Mary Louise Kelly.
8: And I'm Juana Summers. Stephen Colbert said farewell last night on the finale of the late night show he hosted for nearly 11 years. Colbert's departure marks a pivotal moment for late night TV. CBS and its parent company Paramount have said the decision to cancel the program was purely financial. Colbert's champions, however, say it's all due to politics in the Trump era. Joining us to talk about all of this are culture correspondent Mandalay Del Barco in Los Angeles and media correspondent David Folkenflik in New York. Hi to both of you.
9: Hello.
10: Hey, Juana.
8: Mandalay, I want to start with you. I didn't get to see the finale last night. What happened?
9: Oh, you didn't see it. Well, Colbert ended his show on a really joyful and whimsical note. During his finale, he was visited by some of his famous friends, including his mentor, Jon Stewart, the host of The Daily Show, and also by his TV friends, also known as Strike Force 5, John Oliver, Seth Meyers, and the two Jimmys, Fallon and Kimmel.
11: We came to say we're going to miss you. Late night is not going to be the same without you.
12: Yeah. Without you, where will Americans turn to see a middle-aged white man make jokes about the news?
9: On his last show, Colbert also sang with his surprise guest, former Beatle Paul McCartney. They performed with Elvis Costello, as well as Louis Cato and John Batiste, who were both band leaders for Colbert's show. The audience was invited to dance with them on stage. And in the end, Colbert and McCartney symbolically switched off the lights of the Ed Sullivan Theater. That's where the Beatles debuted in America in 1964 and where the Late Show franchise was broadcast for nearly 33 years. And finally, through visual effects, Colbert's show and the entire theater were sucked into a giant green interdimensional wormhole. Yeah, it was really a metaphor, as guest Neil deGrasse Tyson warned.
13: Your cancellation has created a rift in the comedy variety talk continuum. And if it grows, all of late night television could be destroyed.
9: Very ominous.
8: Indeed. I mean, Colbert's was the highest rated late night show, Mandalay. So what were some of the factors at play that led it to its cancellation?
9: Well, let's set the context. During the long run of his show, Colbert never stopped roasting Donald Trump. He didn't mention the president in his final monologue, and he never directly blamed Trump for getting canceled, but many others did. And on one of Colbert's last shows, musical guest Bruce Springsteen laid it all out.
14: You're the first guy in America who's lost his show because we got a president who can't take a joke.
9: Springsteen went on to say the Ellisons, billionaire Larry and his son David, who owns CBS, were kissing up to Trump. In fact, Trump posted about Colbert on Truth Social overnight. Thank goodness he's finally gone, he wrote. And later he warned that the other hosts are soon to follow.
10: David, over to you now. The network let it be known they were losing tens of millions of dollars on The Late Show. How fair is Springsteen's charge?
14: Well, let's take their claim on its face. Finances of Late Night are tough. They're under duress because of the pressures and competition from streamers, which are real and affecting all of television. Late Night is no exception. And this was an expensive show. It was a marquee show for CBS, but they never did anything to mitigate the cost. You never saw them prior to essentially saying his show would stop this month about a year ago or less than a year ago. They never did anything like cut his band like they did to the Seth Meyers show over on NBC. They never said, you know what, the Ed Sullivan Theater is wonderful and it's really expensive, so let's get you in a studio. They didn't do the moves like that that would say they were worried about holding costs into effect. I went back this morning with colleagues. We looked up the precise timing. Colbert's show was, the announcement that it would be dropped was made exactly 1 week before President Trump's regulators approved the sale of the company by Sherry Redstone and other controlling owners of Paramount, CBS's parent company, to Trump's allies, Larry and David Ellison, whom Mandalay just mentioned. And as she said, Colbert is one of the president's most outspoken critics. I don't think it's possible to see that decision without taking these facts into account. And the fact that the Ellisons have become intertwined with the president, his actions. Early last year, for example, President Trump moved to ensure that TikTok's U.S. Venture would be essentially under the control of Larry Ellison.
10: And, I mean, David, late night hosts change, times change, shows change. These are things that just happen. Tell us why this one matters so much.
14: Well, in part, there's the history of Stephen Colbert. What he did with his earlier show, also for Paramount on Comedy Central, called The Colbert Report, he essentially was playing the role of an incendiary, incensed right-wing cable news host, Stephen Colbert. And it was a role that he played to a T. It was an extraordinary inversion of the cable model, and it unraveled a lot of the arguments and a lot of the ways in which cable news works nowadays. Also, Colbert showed grace on the air. He showed humanity on the air. It moved a lot of people, even beyond those who agree with his political critique. And let's not forget that political critique. The nature of satire, I think, is endemic to the American political experiment, the idea of free speech. It's not just for journalists and politicians. And if you are seeing satirists being squeezed, as Colbert's champions would have you believe, as certainly Jon Stewart said, you know, it seems as though there's a squeezing on free speech. Now, FCC Chairman Brendan Carr has repeatedly celebrated Colbert's departure as a win for Trump and the Trump administration. He's also urged the firing of Jimmy Kimmel over on ABC. Mm-hmm. This is an involvement in the FCC in a way we haven't seen before in their programming choices to this degree. Carr, I must say, I've repeatedly asked for comment and not gotten anywhere with on that question.
10: David, as Mandalay mentioned, Colbert brought on Jon Stewart and his late night TV host buddies. What's the climate they're facing now?
14: Interesting question. Jon Stewart's continuing on The Daily Show on Comedy Central, but that's owned by Paramount as well, so that's a TBD in some ways. Seth Meyers appears to be sticking around. You've got Jimmy Kimmel, after he made remarks after Charlie Kirk's assassination. Disney took him off the air for several days, but there was a backlash. They put him back on. Right now, Disney is actually defending itself as the FCC under Brendan Carr has forced it to apply early for the renewal of the licenses of its eight local ABC stations that it owns. That's a pressure point as well, although the FCC says for different reasons. And lastly, I'll say John Oliver. He's over on HBO. That's owned by Warner Brothers Discovery. Right now, Paramount is seeking Trump's regulators' approval to take over that giant media conglomerate as well.
10: Do you have any details about what's next for Stephen Colbert, as well as his new replacement?
9: Well, Colbert says most immediately he plans to go to his brother's wedding this weekend. And he's been working on his passion project, a script for an upcoming Lord of the Rings movie, which he co-wrote with his son, Peter McGee. This week, Colbert started a new personal TikTok account. And actually, many of us watch online clips of these late night comedians rather than tuning into television. But as for Colbert's time slot, CBS is replacing The Late Show with Comics Unleashed, a show from media mogul Byron Allen. Allen is paying CBS for the time slot, and he says the comedy on his show will not be newsy or political at all. He asks guests questions like, are you a morning person, and how's your dating life? Nothing about Trump.
10: And I'll just note that my co-host Elsa Chang sat down with Byron Allen himself. You can hear their conversation elsewhere in the show. NPR's Mandalay Del Barco and David Folkenflik, thanks to both of you.
9: Thank you.
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3: Plenty of opportunities for showers and thunderstorms rolling through the state of Mississippi straight through the big holiday weekend, folks. You need to take that into account with all your plans. I don't think it's going to be a complete washout. But with these storms rolling through, there could be some stronger storms, and some of these may produce some locally heavier rain. Scattered activity for the overnight hours in South Haven. Foggy weather, too, or low mid-60s, and more stormy weather at times for the weekend. In Meridian, showers and thunderstorms this evening through tonight. Rounds of it moving our way for Saturday with our high right at 85. And for Pascagoula, scattered storms tonight to low mid-70s. Some chances for showers with thunderstorms Saturday morning. I'm meteorologist Jennifer Naramore. 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
4: Jack Antonoff wants you to focus less on how a song is made and more on how it makes you feel, because that's where the wonder lies.
5: Everyone contains their own version of magic, and for some people it's through songwriting, for some people it's through cooking, for some people it's teaching. 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
4: For Antonoff, that magic is found time and time again with his band Bleachers. Their new album, Everyone for 10 Minutes, was a chance for the band to look back and remember the early days.
5: You forget that certain things even happened because people don't recognize them in you, and I almost feel like I need to, like, plant a flag, like, remind myself and everyone of where I actually come from.
4: Coming up, we'll hear a live solo performance from Jack, and in a wide-ranging conversation, he'll talk about what the real threat behind AI music is.
5: Artistically, I couldn't be less worried about AI, but I'm terrified about what it'll do for paying artists early.
4: It's Bleachers. I'm Kaleo. This is World Cafe.
6: Live from NPR News in Washington, I'm Ryland Barton. A federal judge dismissed human smuggling charges against Kilmar Abrego Garcia. His wrongful deportation last year became an embarrassment for the Trump administration when it was ordered to return him to the U.S. He's still fighting efforts to deport him. Lawyers for Mahmoud Khalil are asking the Supreme Court to hear his case. He argues the Trump administration targeted him for deportation because of his pro-Palestinian views. NPR's Carrie Johnson reports.
7: Immigration authorities arrested Khalil last year, the first of several actions against international students who spoke out about the conflict in Gaza. Lawyers eventually won his release, but the Trump administration is trying to remove him from the U.S. by claiming he misrepresented his work history. Khalil has accused the government of misconduct. His complex legal problems are playing out in three separate courts. Now his lawyers say they will petition the Supreme Court to review the case. The ACLU says if he can be arrested for his speech, the administration can do the same to anyone with an unpopular opinion. Carrie Johnson, NPR News.
6: After an unusual request from the Trump administration, a Rhode Island hospital says it released patient files to a court in Texas. As NPR's Selena Simmons Duffin explains, the files belong to transgender youth.
8: President Trump signed an executive order on his first day in office to end gender-affirming care for youth across the country. Since then, the administration has launched many investigations into hospitals, and many of them have ended gender programs, fearing they could lose all federal funding. Josh Robinger, legal director at GLAD Law, explains that the government continues to escalate its efforts.
9: What the Department of Justice did was go to the Northern District of Texas and move to enforce one of the administrative subpoenas as to Rhode Island Hospital.
8: The move was challenged in a Rhode Island federal court, and amidst the confusion, the hospital says it has released some anonymized patient data to District Court Judge Reed O'Connor in Texas. Selena Simmons-Duffin, NPR News.
6: The new chair of the Federal Reserve, Kevin Warsh, says he hopes to wrestle inflation, NPR's Scott Horsley reports.
10: Supreme Court Justice Clarence Thomas administered the oath in the White House East Room. Warsh is the first Fed chairman to be sworn in there since Alan Greenspan in the 1980s. By design, the Fed is supposed to be insulated from political interference. President Trump has repeatedly challenged those boundaries, though, attacking the central bank for not slashing interest rates. Trump hinted at a different approach with Warsh.
11: I want Kevin to be totally independent. I want him to be independent and just do a great job. Don't look at me. Don't look at anybody. Just do your own thing and do a great job.
10: Interest rate cuts are less likely now that the U.S. war with Iran is putting upward pressure on gas prices and inflation. Scott Horsley, NPR News, Washington.
6: This is NPR News. A sports competition featuring athletes openly taking performance-enhancing drugs will take place in Las Vegas this weekend. The Enhanced Games will include swimming, track, and weightlifting. The World Anti-Doping Agency and the International Olympic Committee have criticized the event. Donald Trump Jr.'s investment firm and Peter Thiel are part of the company behind the games. Driverless car company Waymo has suspended services in Atlanta and Texas after one of its vehicles was stranded by flooding during heavy rains. From member station WABE, Christopher Alston reports more storms are expected this weekend.
12: A Waymo vehicle got stuck during a downpour in Atlanta on Wednesday that flooded streets and even part of a downtown highway. The company says the vehicle was not occupied and was later recovered. At least one other Waymo vehicle was waylaid during the storm. Waymo serves only the city of Atlanta in Georgia and services several cities in Texas. The company said in a statement it's paused service in Texas out of an abundance of caution for the forecasted severe weather. Waymo has not confirmed when service will resume in either state. The National Weather Service says rain and thunderstorms are expected across much of the central and southeastern U.S. over the weekend, with the possibility of some turning severe. For NPR News, I'm Christopher Alston in Atlanta.
6: Saxophonist Dick Perry died today. He played on Pink Floyd classics like Money and Shine On You Crazy Diamond. Guitarist David Gilmour wrote that Perry's tone had a signature of enormous beauty. Dick Perry was 83 years old. This is NPR News.
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14: From NPR, it's World Cafe. Hey, I'm Stephen Kaleo. I'll say it here again. Jack Antonoff calls it like he sees it. And that refreshing, no-nonsense honesty coming from one of the most successful producers of his generation is one of the reasons I've come to love sitting down to talk with him, to talk about making music, the industry at large, and most importantly, his spiritual center, Bleachers. Jack's here for a wide-ranging conversation around the release of the band's latest album, Everyone for 10 Minutes. We'll go back to his DIY touring days with Jack and company crammed into a van on a musical mission from God. And we'll also talk about why we should think less about the process of making art and more about the magical experience it creates. Plus, life at his home away from home, Electric Lady Studios. And finally, when it comes to AI-generated music, Antonoff makes the case that authentic art made by humans still matters more. But we're not out of the weeds yet. Like I said, it's a no-nonsense hang. Let's go. The van. Here is Bleachers on World Cafe.

0: That is Bleachers with the Van, recorded live in Philadelphia for World Cafe. Bleachers' new album, Everyone for 10 Minutes, is available now. Jack Antonoff of Bleachers is my guest. I'm Kaleo. It's World Cafe. Welcome back. How you doing, man?
1: Really good. Thanks for having me.
0: Absolutely. Absolutely. I wanted to start with the Van because this is a song that takes us back to the beginning. A picture of a band just getting started. Can you describe that moment of what you're talking about in that song, that feeling of going out on the road for the first time?
1: Well, the song is very literal, which is why Mikey from my band sampled the Blue Magic song, Philly Soul Band.
0: Yeah.
1: Just Don't Want to Be Lonely. And he played it to me, and I was like, oh my God. I was right away, like, this is so crazy, because I have this memory of when I first left for my first tour, we pulled into a gas station in Philly, and we all got out of the car and just stood there, and Blue Magic was playing at the gas station, that song. And it was this stunning moment where it was so funny because no one knew how to pump gas or you know, in Jersey, it's like
0: someone else pumped
1: the
0: gas.
1: Yeah, but it's like a pride thing. It's like, that's a job. We don't touch that. You know, you would never. So we were all just standing there, and this thing, I Just Don't Want to Be Lonely, was playing. And I was like, so interesting. Looking back on it, it's like the choices we made, you know, I thought we were, you know, doing what we love to do, which we were and are, but we were also these kids who really didn't want to be lonely and felt really misunderstood and expressed it through making music and songwriting and made this decision that no one asked us to make.
0: Right.
1: You know, to pack into a van and sleep on people's floors and set out on this journey that is still going. Very, very, very powerful to me because I don't feel very different.
0: Is it easy to pull for those memories that happened decades ago? Because one of the things that I thought about, you know, listening to the song is how vivid it is.
1: Almost too easy. And so it wasn't until Mikey showed me that sample that I was able to write the song, because I knew I wanted to write about my origin story a little bit on this album. Mm-hmm. And I did twice. And Sideways in the Van talk about my origin story of why I'm here. The reason, I don't think I knew at the time I wanted to write about it, but it occurred to me that in a time where we're increasingly being split between like human form and like digital form, it's almost like, you know, like you forget that certain things even happened because people don't recognize them in you. And I almost feel like I need to like plant a flag, like remind myself and everyone of where I actually come from.
0: Because, pre-digital life, pre-digital notion of Jack?
1: Yeah. Well, just, I think the where you end up, there's a lot of assumptions made about how you got there. You know, certain things start to feel like, you have to remind yourself of what actually happened, you know, because everyone starts to have an opinion on what happened, how you got there, how you did this, how you did that, how you started playing shows, why, you know, it becomes, I think, the bigger your work reaches people, it also becomes theirs.
0: Sure.
1: And it's a beautiful thing, but there was also this part of me that's like, well, here's also exactly what happened. So there's that part of it. And I didn't know how to write about it. And then when I heard that sample, I was like, oh, that story of hearing the sample song, using the sample, talking about, you know, the sort of we're not in Kansas moment of my life for me, which took place in Philly. That was like, oh, I get it. That unlocks it.
0: Yeah. I want to ask about a book that sort of maybe hopefully ties into that sort of experience of leaving this book, Your Own Effing Life.
1: Yeah.
0: What is that?
1: That was a book that this is. You know, pre the internet as it is, that would get passed around and copied. And it had the contact information for the DIY, you know, promoters everywhere. So the first tour that I booked, me and my friend Evan, we sat in his attic and we took that book and I said, okay, I'll do Richmond. You do Raleigh. I'll do Charleston. You do Orlando, whatever it is. And you go through and we played places called the Stone Soup Collective or like an anarchist bookstore somewhere or someone's backyard. But at that time, you know, there were these amazing scenes in every place. I grew up in one of them in New Jersey. Philly did too. I mean, I used to come see Kid Dynamite in Philly and it was like a whole other world. But Jersey was a completely other world.
0: It's its own scene.
1: It's its own thing. And, so that's how we went and played. And it's remarkable to me how modest the goals were. And it's just about when I grew up, you know, there was no reaching everyone.
0: Right. If I could run an East Coast tour and sell 500 copies, hey, that's
2: 500 copies, 10 copies.
0: You know, sure.
1: I mean, the goal wasn't, I mean, I grew up in a time it was both sort of the politics of the scene I was in and just how we were. Doing it was the goal. Success wasn't the goal. And I'm just really grateful that that's when I got to come up, because it just, that feeling doesn't leave you.
0: Yeah. We're talking with Jack Antonoff here on World Cafe. Bleacher's new album is Everyone for 10 Minutes. Coming up, more with Jack on the record and some magic talk. But first, a live performance from the stage, originally from the 2017 album Gone Now. It's All My Heroes on World Cafe.

0: recorded live in Philadelphia, All My Heroes. It's Bleachers. Bleachers' new album, Everyone for 10 Minutes, is available now. Jack Antonoff is my guest on World Cafe. Something that really strikes me interesting. Let me find the quote, because it sort of ties into what you said. You said there are so many people out there yelling how the sausage is made that it's increasingly hard for people to imagine that it's just magic. Why do you think it's important to maintain that mystery for the listener?
1: Well, I don't even think it's about maintaining. I think it's just preaching that, like, I don't know how it happens. You know, like, there's a thing, because it is magic. Everyone contains their own version of magic. And for some people, it's through songwriting. For some people, it's through cooking. For some people, it's teaching. Like, everyone has a thing that they can't just explain why they're compelled to do it or why it sort of, like, beams out of them, yeah. Right? And I think it's obviously reductive, but it's also just like, to me, it's like, in my head, I call it, or if I joke around, like sort of like the masterclass mentality, mm-hmm. You know, it's like, I feel like the thing that gets picked apart on how something is made is everything but the most important thing. And, you know, like, I love showing people, like, you know, like little production tricks and things like this, or like, oh, like, this is a cool way to reamp stuff, or this kind of tape, blah, blah, blah. But it's like, all that stuff is so incredibly secondary to this, like, deep humming in you that hears something and feels something and takes a journey to make it happen.
0: Yeah.
1: The only, you know, Bukowski, what's that great quote of his, like, about writing, like, if it doesn't wake you up at night, don't do it. If it doesn't, you know, make you run out of the shower to write something down, don't do it. You know, that to me is, obviously he comes from the more cynical school of talking about things, but it's just interesting. And it's interesting to me because it speaks to how we see the world of let's figure everything out.
0: So let's switch gears back to the new record for Bleachers. Did this record take a different shape in terms of how you prepared for it and how you wanted to sort of work on it? Do you try to switch up album to album, like how you go in and make it?
1: Yeah. I mean, this is like craft stuff where you're like getting very, you know, I love that stuff too, where it's like getting very literal with frequencies and the space that a previous album has occupied and where you want to take this based on what you're talking about.
0: Yeah.
1: You know, I could talk for hours about the feeling of wanting to capture live music and how that's actually done. You know, you can't just chuck the band in a room and play live. You can.
0: You could try.
1: And sometimes it's really interesting, but actually a lot of times it fills the space so intensely that you kind of lose something. So like, that's a really fun thing on songs like Dirty Wedding Dress, like creating the feeling of what it is to me to be with my band on stage versus saying like, okay, the band's in a room. So it's a lot of like opposites. It's a lot of like counterintuitive things. And at best, it's a blast. And then at the worst, it's really frustrating.
0: Was it a blast at Electric Lady Studios?
1: It pretty much always is, but it's everything, man. It's like, I live my life in there. So I'm happy. I'm sad. I'm prolific. I'm brain dead. I'm all of it.
0: It's your second home is what people say.
1: Yeah,
0: you're there a lot.
1: Yeah. I just kind of stay up there and, you know, there's my house, the house I grew up in, Electric Lady. There's these places where when you walk through the door, you just sort of slip into another realm. And if you have those places, you should keep going back.
0: Yeah. And I love that on the record, and I believe it's the closing track, or maybe it's a bonus track upstairs at...
1: It's not technically a bonus track, but to me, it's like the album ends and then that plays when the credits run.
0: It kind of felt like a little bit disconnected from it, but I love it because, of course, the Vince Clark nod to Yes upstairs at Eric's. Eric's was a recording studio. Was it Blackwing in England? I would love to know the story behind that. Was that the last song you
1: put
0: together?
1: It was a song I wrote that had nothing to do with anything, and I just, like, I said that phrase, you know, upstairs at Eric's, upstairs at ELS, and I always imagined, like, maybe one day I'll do, like, a concert / like documentary of like all the work I made up there and play it. That's something I'll do at some point. And the things that happen there, they're so protected.
0: Yeah.
1: You know, it's like everyone is like who's me and my band and people I collaborate with. We're just like so intent on capturing stuff and not, you know, and not just like shooting every thought or video out to the world. Like it's so contained that, it's like magic what happens there. Because it's like, it's just only we can, you know, remember all those like amazing times of making music. So I wrote a song about it It was kind of a sweet song, and I loved it. I mean, it just, but it felt to me like an end title in a movie.
0: Yeah, like a credits roll.
1: Yeah, but it's not a bonus song either. It's just the end title. So it's like, to me, the album ends with I'm Not Joking, which is like the most like sincere, like I am not joking about how serious I am about protecting certain things. And then that's like, we're all partying up there.
0: Yeah, well, we're going to do a little partying upstairs at ELS, if that's cool with you. Yeah. It's Bleachers on World Cafe.

0: It is Upstairs at ELS. That is from Bleachers. It's off their new album, Everyone for 10 Minutes. We're talking with Jack Antonoff of Bleachers, and we will be back in just a moment on World Cafe.
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0: Welcome back. It's World Cafe. I'm Kaleo. Let's continue our conversation with Jack Antonoff of Bleachers. Their new album is called Everyone for 10 Minutes. Here we go. Your bandmates have been a part of the ride for more than a decade now. So even though technically it's like they became official members in 2023.
5: Man, they are the ride.
0: They are the ride. How is your relationship involved with them when it comes to actually, like, we know on stage it's a blast and it's fun, but the actual working relationship when you are making an album together?
5: Oh, they've been really involved in most of the albums. It's a band. It's a culture. You know, a band is a funny thing because the aesthetic is so enticing, but you can't just have a band.
0: You mean you got to work for it a little bit.
5: It's kind of like a religion where it's like there's so much studying to truly understand and practicing. You know, Bleachers has hit this point where it's like you start, you know, living with people that long, playing that many shows, going all over the world. You develop this like telepathic thing.
0: I was just about to ask about the unspoken communication.
5: It is magic. You know, you can't understate it, and then it doesn't shrink. It grows and it builds and it builds if you can be good to each other. But it's an amazing thing, and I think what I've noticed is people yearn for it more than ever.
0: It's World Cafe. We're here with Jack Antonoff. I'd like to get into another new song, live performance you brought, I Can't Believe You're Gone. What can you tell us about it?
5: I write a ton about loss and grief, but I've always, you know, there's like a lot of like notes, like tabs in my head open. And like one of them has always been that feeling. Everyone knows this feeling when you lose someone, it comes in these weird rushes, you know? So it's like, obviously there's different phases of grief, but as life goes on, you're just sort of like lunch, food, microphone here, work, that rug. You're just like the person. And then all of a sudden, you're not reminded of it. You're there in all of its totality, in all of its magnitude. And it's so big that you just sort of like kind of you lose your breath. And so I became really interested in these things, you know, sort of started writing them down, a sand bottle, a Burger King crown, you know, things that outlive you. How bizarre, you know. I started with that. There's the car that we drove when you were still around, some clothing and wallpaper, a Burger King crown. You know, I like the word Burger King. It's absurd. How does the word Burger King fit with death? You know, but things
0: in
5: like
0: this moment
5: that,
0: for you.
5: Sam bottles and essays outlive you. How wrong. This room is my nightmare. This room is my God. You know, these spaces where you grieve.

0: comedic. And that all of these things, Russian, Russian, Russian, I wrote this whole poem of Virgin Crown, The Wire, and then what does it all boil down to? What if I had to give that feeling a phrase? I can't believe you're gone. And I like how caveman that is and how poetic everything else is. So that was one that sometimes things come in a rush. That was one that, like, I saw the structure of it, like the four verses and the tag. It's like, kind of like a folk song. Mm-hmm. I produced it Irish, like I can explain that too, but yeah, just these things, because it rarely is the we went back to that town and blah, blah, blah, or, you know, I looked up at her favorite mountain trail. It's more like some dust in a corner, or my, you know, it snaps you into a sense.
1: Very rarely do the memories of someone that from a past part of your life appear through intentionality.
0: Exactly.
1: Cool. Let's take a listen to it. It's Bleachers, I Can't Believe You're Gone, here on World Cafe.

0: preserve that sacredness in a world that is so quick to, you know, ruin anything pure and good.
1: I wrote a song about it. Dirty Wedding Dress is essentially that. And the answer is you focus on what matters.
0: Mm-hmm.
1: You focus on what matters, because if you take your eye off that, you will feel frustration. You will feel unseen. You will feel torn apart. It doesn't matter. You know, it's a bit of a modern phenomenon that we take into account or care what sort of this greater ether of people, or a lot of times not even people, bots or whatever, feel about anything. It's a scam. We know it's a scam. We're on the tail end of it. It's ending. It's never been a better time. Just remember, it's your people. It's my partner. It's my family. It's my band. It's my friends. It's my audience. That's who I'm out here truly caring about and in a deep conversation with. And I think it's harder than ever to do and more vital than ever to do for survival.
0: Last time you were on in 2024, you nailed the stuff on AI. Quote, it'll be another way that artists get screwed. And quote, it'll cause streaming services populating themselves with AI songs rather than paying artists. Lo and behold, that was spot on. Is it a bummer that it was going exactly how you expected?
1: I think the bummer, the malaise, the perfect word is dread.
0: Yeah.
1: Is when we see something and we know exactly what's happening. That's obviously been the political landscape for a long time, you know, is this feeling of dread, because it's like, we know how this ends. We know exactly how this ends, and there's nothing new about it. There's nothing interesting about it. There's no growth there. And when it comes to issues in the music industry, there's a lot of people who have historically been really good at coming in and extorting as much money from artists as possible. And we are a very easy group to take advantage of, because we would do it for free. We shouldn't, but we would. When you roll up to a club, you know, no one in that room is working for free. The band is.
0: Yeah.
1: And that says a lot about how we view art in this country, right?
0: Mm-hmm.
1: You know, and I think there's this sense of like, well, you know, you're out there living your dream, so shut up. And it's like, well, it's not.
0: Why can't you have both?
1: Well, it's not that simple. And the one thing I wish was more prevalent. Maybe it's getting better, but definitely wasn't when I was younger. Is there's so many jobs in art. There's so many amazing jobs. It might not be this, but it might be this. It might be that. Like, there's so much. And if you do something that you truly love and sparks that magic in you, something will come of it, which is why it's so devastating when people just sort of like extort. So I, you know, to get back to the original thing you're talking about, artistically, I couldn't be less worried about AI, but I'm terrified about what it'll do for, you know, paying artists fairly.
0: Yeah. Is there anything to be hopeful if you're a younger musician starting out, that we might be able to ride this storm out?
1: Yes. I think the biggest thing that I feel amazing hope about, and I think a very young musician should feel amazing hope about, is the incredible interest and hunger for great work is going to continue to explode. It already has. It will continue. So food is the canary in the coal mine. We've been through this, you know, like we went through all the decades of like synthetic food. And now it's just like, you know, and there's so many issues that we could go on forever about that. But it's like the people are you can't, as much as I think a lot of people would like to think this way, you really can't tell people what to think, and you really can't sell people crap for very long. So there's going to be so many issues, but an amazing amount of hope that I hinge on, and I think everyone should, is that I see a obsession with finding real things that is going to balloon as we enter this phase of modernity that no one wants.
0: Yeah, I agree. It's so beautifully said, and a perfect way to wrap up the session. We've got one more performance to get to. It's I Want to Get Better. It's Bleachers here on World Cafe.

0: Thank you.
1: Recorded live on World Cafe, it's Bleachers' I Can't Believe You're Gone. Their new studio album is available now. It's called Everyone for 10 Minutes. Jack Antonoff's here. I'm Kaleo. It's World Cafe. This thread has run through the interview, but I kind of want to ask specifically about it. You know, the thing I get from the music, your interviews, how you talk to the people that who love this band, the band itself, that this is this incredibly pure thing, almost sacred for you, the band Bleachers and the community that you've created. How do you preserve

0: recorded live in Philadelphia. Bleachers, I Want to Get Better. Bleachers' new album is available now. It's called Everyone for 10 Minutes. Jack, always a pleasure.
1: Thanks so much for having me.
0: Thanks for keeping it real, and congratulations on the album. Come back and see us whenever you'd like.
1: Thank you, guys. Thank you so much.
0: It's Bleachers. We're back in a minute with more World Cafe. Welcome back. It's World Cafe. Thanks again to Jack Antonoff and Bleachers. The new album, Everyone for 10 Minutes, is available now. And if you want to check out video of that performance and extended cut of the interview, you can find it on our YouTube channel, youtube.com/World Cafe. Back into music with Steven Sanchez from his new album, Love, Love, Love. A little Motown in this one. It's Sweet Love.

0: From last year's album, Chain Your Dragon, it's Goose, putting the wraps on this edition of The Cafe with Matt Elena. Thanks again to our guest, Jack Antonoff of Bleachers, and hat tip to our producer, Miguel Perez, for his work on the session. We make this show from WXPN at the University of Pennsylvania in Philadelphia, but we couldn't do it without all of the affiliates nationwide that make this show possible. I'm Stephen Kaleo. We'll catch you on the next World Cafe from NPR.
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2: 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Uplifting gospel from the Mississippi Mass Choir. Peerless Dobro Master Jerry Douglas. Hard-driving blues from Eddie Cotton Jr. The danceable sounds of Afro-Colombian band Rebolu. 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
5: High in chances for showers with thunderstorms. Stick it around the state of Mississippi as we're cruising through the next several days. Looks like it will be a messy go of it for the big holiday weekend. One of the main threats here, heavier rainfall that could lead to isolated flooding. Scattered thunderstorms for tonight around the Horn Lake area. Patchy fog too, a low mid-60s. More scattered thunderstorms coming our way on Saturday. Rounds of scattered showers and thunderstorms in the Jackson area for this evening. Tonight, too, our low upper 60s. Up to an 80% chance for rain and thunderstorms coming in Saturday. For Hattiesburg, scattered storms this evening and into tonight, a low at 70 and more rounds of rain and storm Saturday. I'm meteorologist Jennifer Naramore. 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
0: From NPR, this is World Cafe. What's going on, everyone? I'm Stephen Kaleo, and I have brought you a bounty of songs, including a new group from Ireland called Florence Road. I think that band is the real deal. We'll hear the song Rabbits Can Swim coming up today. We'll also get into Snail Mail, the musical project of Lindsay Jordan. Her new album, Ricochet, is fantastic. Check out Dead End. Plus, Bridget Calls Me Baby has a new song. That's what makes it harder. And in Live from the Archives, Robert Plant plays a very old and very good song. That's coming up today on World Cafe.
6: Live from NPR News in Washington, I'm Ryland Barton. Pakistan's interior minister has been holding meetings with Iranian officials in Tehran this week. He's trying to hammer out an interim deal with the U.S. and Iran. It comes as President Trump says he's willing to give Iran more time before deciding whether to resume the war. NPR's Aya Batraoui reports.
7: Iranian media report there are various interim proposals being discussed in Tehran, including one backed by China. The key issue is Iran's control of the Strait of Hormuz. Since the start of the U.S.-Israeli war 3 months ago, Iran established a new authority to approve and collect tolls from ships that want to transit the strategic waterway. Secretary of State Marco Rubio told reporters a toll system can't happen.
8: It can't happen. It would be unacceptable. It would make a diplomatic deal unfeasible if they were to continue to pursue that.
7: The Trump administration wants Iran to store its enriched uranium abroad and pause its nuclear program. Iran has signaled those are red lines and insists on a permanent ceasefire that lifts U.S. sanctions. Aya Batraoui, NPR News, Dubai.
6: A federal judge has cleared Kilmar Abrego-Garcia of all charges. He argued the Trump administration retaliated against him after his wrongful deportation to El Salvador gained national attention. From member station WPLN, Mariana Bacquiao reports.
9: Prosecutors charged Abrego-Garcia with human smuggling based on a 2.5-year-old traffic stop in Tennessee. In his ruling, Judge Waverly Crenshaw found issue with the delay in prosecution. Abrego-Garcia's federal investigation began only after the Supreme Court ordered he be returned to the U.S. He also pointed to a senior prosecutor who resigned from the DOJ after his recommendation not to charge Abrego-Garcia went unheeded. For NPR News, I'm Mariana Bacquiao in Nashville.
6: Texas Attorney General Ken Paxton is playing up President Trump's endorsement heading into the final days of his U.S. Senate primary runoff against incumbent John Cornyn. The race is the latest campaign where Trump is encouraging voters to oust a politician who's displeased him and elect a challenger more aligned with him, as NPR's Tamara Keith explains.
10: It took him an incredibly long time to endorse in the primary runoff between Senator John Cornyn and Texas Attorney General Ken Paxton. When he finally did, Trump put his weight behind the challenger, Paxton, who has an opposition research file thicker than a phone book, but who made it clear that he would be a loyal soldier for Trump.
6: NPR's Tamara Keith reporting. Canadian Prime Minister Mark Carney says he's determined to build a better country after Alberta's premier announced a public vote on whether to move toward independence. Carney emphasized Alberta's contributions to Canada and noted efforts to build a new oil pipeline to the Pacific coast. Many Albertans have long complained that Ottawa hasn't done enough to get Alberta's vast oil reserves to market. The vote's set for October 19th. It'll decide if Alberta should stay in Canada or take legal steps toward a binding referendum on leaving. This is NPR. New York City's iconic pizzerias and bagel shops may soon be forced to update their long-standing baking practices after state lawmakers moved to ban a common additive, potassium bromide. It's a key component of a type of flour that's widely used in the city. The chemical compound's considered a possible carcinogen and is widely banned outside the U.S. In Lake George, New York, the remains of 44 Continental Army soldiers were discovered several years ago at a construction site. From member station WAMC, Aaron Shello Levine reports the last of the remains were laid to rest today.
11: Bioarchaeologists and historians with the New York State Museum believe the soldiers were likely buried in unmarked cemeteries in 1776 when a Continental Army hospital was situated on Lake George's southern end. Many likely died of smallpox and typhus after a failed invasion of Canada in late 1775. Linda Homan is one of a handful of volunteers who helped sift through and piece together the discovered bones.
12: It's been wonderful. I mean, it's overwhelming. You might notice several of us shed tears. We've waited a long time to complete this project, and it's, I don't know what I'm going to do with my free time now.
11: The four pine boxes draped in the Continental Union flag were the last to enter the memorial site overlooking the Adirondack Lake. NPR News, Aaron Shello Levine, Lake George.
6: Yesterday was the 230th anniversary of Ona Judge's escape from enslavement by George Washington. Judge escaped from Washington's Philadelphia residence on May 21st, 1796, and she lived the rest of her life in New Hampshire. This is NPR News.
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0: Welcome one, welcome all. It's World Cafe. I am Kaleo, and I want to start with this Irish band called Florence Road. Had the chance to see them perform in studio for a forthcoming World Cafe mini concert, and oh my goodness, the voice, the singing, the attitude, it is excellent. This is from their new EP, Spring Forward. 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This is Florence Road on World Cafe.

Paris Paloma with Labor from her debut album, Cacophony. And before that, new music from the Irish band Florence Road. The song is called Rabbits Can Swim. This is World Cafe, and even though this feels distinctly British, it comes from the Windy City, Chicago's Bridget Calls Me Baby. From the new record, Irreversible, this is Slumber Party.

Spoon with Inside Out here on The Cafe. Coming up, live performances from the vault featuring Lord Huron and Robert Plant. That band. Oh, yeah. Robert Plant and Alison Krauss. Just kidding. We're back in a minute with more World Cafe.

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6: Welcome back. 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So how dare I forget Led Zeppelin, which I didn't forget. And I'm going to pay it off in a great way, because here is a live performance of Robert Plant in studio doing When the Levee Breaks. It's World Cafe's Live from the Archives.

From their most recent visit to World Cafe, it's Lord Huron with Ends of the Earth and Robert Plant When the Levee Breaks. 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Here's a band that will be hanging out in studio with us not too far from now. Snail Mail from their new album Ricochet. It's Dead End.

0: That's recent World Cafe guest Joby Riccio with Buzzkill from the new album Face the Feeling. She was the winner of the John Prine Fellowship Award given out by the Newport Folk Festival. High praise. Great record. 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
0: Jumping into this last set with Freako, band out of Chicago, doubling up from 2 to 4 members on this record called Something Worth Waiting For. Here's new music, 7 Degrees. It's Freako.

0: one of the breakout bands of the last few years, proving hardcore isn't dead yet, Turnstile with CN Stars from their last album, Never Enough. And this is Lorelei, who I think is going to blow up the musical project of Nate Amos, the song Hollow Boy from his latest studio album, Hollow Boy. And that is that. That's the show. That's what we got. But we'll do it again really soon. In the meantime, thanks to all of our affiliates who make this show possible. And we produce this program from WXPN at the University of Pennsylvania in Philadelphia. I'm Stephen Kaleo. 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
3: On and off again, chances for showers with thunderstorms remaining in the forecast here. A series of disturbances rolling through the state. Ample moisture in place to kick off the wet weather. We're going to see some of that around the Tupelo area through the night with some fog developing, a low mid-60s. Scattered thunderstorms on Saturday at our high near 80. More wet weather on Sunday and for Memorial Day, too. Vicksburg area, clouds through the night, maybe a few showers, and then more showers with thunderstorms through Saturday. Overnight low dropping into the upper 60s. And for the Natchez area, scattered thunderstorms through the night. Some chances kicking in on Saturday, Sunday, and then again for the Memorial Day holiday. I'm meteorologist Jennifer Naramore. 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
4: Men are faster than women, but only at certain distances. When you get up into the ultra-long races, you get winners like Rachel Entrekin.
5: She beat a field that included the greatest male endurance runners in the world. She beat everybody.
4: Entrekin won the Cocodona 250, a 253-mile race across Arizona, where runners have to endure desert, canyons, mountains, and 39,000 feet of elevation gain. And she smashed the course record by 2 hours. Entrekin isn't an outlier. In recent years, hundreds of women have been winning ultramarathons.
6: If anyone's going to win this, like, why can't it be you? Maybe especially women, we tend to talk ourselves out of even trying to do things because we think that we're not qualified or we don't have the experience or we don't whatever. But why not, you know, why not try?
4: I'm Meghna Chakrabarty. Today on Point, endurance, resilience, and drive. Why women are making their mark in ultramarathons. Stay with us.
7: Live from NPR News, I'm Dan Ronan. Tulsi Gabbard is resigning as President Trump's Director of National Intelligence. She says she's leaving to support her husband, who's battling a rare bone cancer. NPR's Franco Adornez reports.
8: In a letter to President Trump, Gabbard thanked the president for the opportunity to lead the office of the Director of National Intelligence, but she said she needed to be there for her husband. She wrote, "I cannot in good conscience ask him to face this fight alone while I continue in this demanding and time-consuming position." Gabbard is the latest in a series of cabinet officials to leave the Trump administration. Other departures include Homeland Security Secretary Kristi Noem and Attorney General Pam Bondi. Trump commended Gabbard for doing a, quote, incredible job and said he will miss her. He added that Principal Deputy Director of National Intelligence, Aaron Lucas, will serve as Acting Director of National Intelligence. Franco Ordonez, NPR News, the White House.
7: SpaceX conducted the 12th test of its massive new Starship rocket. NPR's Jeff Brunfield reports the test was partially successful.
9: The huge Starship rocket shot into space from its launch pad in South Texas.
10: 4, 3, ignition.
9: The rocket's massive booster separated, but its engines failed to steer it back to Earth, and it was lost before it could return as planned.
11: And it looks like the booster ended its mission there in the Gulf, but we've got a ship still flying.
9: Starship also had some engine trouble, but it made it to space where it released some test satellites. Then it landed in the southern Indian Ocean. The mixed outcome of the test comes just a few weeks before SpaceX plans to go public. Starship is a critical part of its future. Jeff Brumfield, NPR News.
7: At this hour, the radio dial is losing one of its signature voices. NPR's Scott Horsley reports, after 99 years on the air, CBS Radio is signing off for the last time.
12: From Edward R. Murrow's eyewitness accounts of wartime London to Charles Osgood's wry, sometimes rhyming commentaries, CBS was a pioneer in broadcast news. Its morning drive flagship, the World News Roundup, is the longest-running newscast in the country. But the audience for radio in general has been shrinking as technology and listening habits change. CBS's parent company was sold to David Ellison's Skydance Media last year, and the new owners announced in March the radio network would go dark this weekend. Christopher Cruz was tapped to anchor the network's final broadcast. Cruz told NPR's Morning Edition he'd be thinking of all the radio voices who'd gone before and what they built. Scott Horsley, NPR News, Washington.
7: A federal judge has dismissed human smuggling charges against Kilmar Abrego Garcia. He's the man who was mistakenly deported to El Salvador last year and served time in a maximum security prison. This is NPR News. The Ebola outbreak in the Democratic Republic of the Congo is spreading rapidly. NPR's Jonathan Lambert reports there are now more than 800 suspected and confirmed cases and at least 177 deaths.
13: Despite being declared only 1 week ago, this Ebola outbreak has already become the third largest on record. The WHO says the risk outside of the region is low, but high in Central Africa. There is some good news. On Friday, WHO officials said that there have been no new cases reported in neighboring Uganda after the two that popped up last weekend. As the virus spreads in northeastern DRC, response teams are scrambling to contain the outbreak. There are no approved vaccines or treatments for this particular species of Ebola, so basic public health measures like contact tracing are key. WHO officials say that over 1,400 contacts of suspected cases have been notified and are being tracked for any signs of illness. Jonathan Lambert, NPR News.
7: Kevin Warsh is now the new chairman of the Federal Reserve. He was sworn in Friday at the White House, pledging to remain independent. President Trump has said numerous times he wants the Fed to cut interest rates and that former chairman Jerome Powell kept rates too high, which he claims slowed the economy. The swearing-in ceremony, it was for the first time in nearly 40 years, held at the White House instead of the Federal Reserve. All three stock indexes closed up on Friday. The Dow added 294 points, closing at a record 50,579. The S&P added 27 points. The NASDAQ also was positive, adding 50. This is NPR News. I'm Dan Ronan.
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4: The Coca Dona 250 is the ultra of ultra marathons. It's a 253-mile race through Arizona. The course has deserts, canyons, valleys, and mountains, extreme temperature changes, and 38,000 feet of elevation gain. Well, Rachel Entrekin has run it three times. And this year, she had some pretty aggressive goals in mind for the May 4th race.
14: I used my spreadsheet from last year, which my time last year was a little under 64 hours. And I looked at that spreadsheet and I said, okay, my goal this year was to try to get closer to sub 60.
4: Okay, that's sub 60 hours running 253 miles across the desert, basically in 2.5 days. And that also meant cutting her previous time by 4 hours.
14: You know, I'm sitting there and I'm slashing my pace times in my Excel sheet and I'm slashing my aid station times. Like, I'm going from 30 minutes at an aid station to 3. Like, it is aggressive. And I only can figure out how to get myself to a 61:30. And I remember I sent that to my crew and I was like, hey, listen, I don't know how we're going to do this. I don't know how we're going to get to sub 60, but that's what I want. And I can't mathematically make it work. We're just going to have to wait for some race day magic.
4: Well, that race day magic arrived at around mile 60 when Rachel took the lead of the Coca Dona 250.
14: There was a Rage Against the Machine song that kind of popped into my head. But yeah, I think it's the bridge that says,
15: it has to start somewhere. It has to start sometime. What better place than here? What better time than now?
4: That's Rage Against the Machine's song, Guerrilla Radio. Now, the Cocodona 250 was launched in 2021. No woman has ever won the race outright, which includes beating the men.
14: It gave me a lot of anxiety to be like, well, who are you? Who are you that you think you can hold on to this lead? We still have another 190 miles left. And like, I got really wrapped up in possible negative outcomes. Like, what if I take the lead now and then I blow up later? Like, what if I'm starting out too fast? And what if I'm making a mistake? And it made me honestly want to slow down and catch back up to the men who were behind me that I'd been running with.
4: But then Guerrilla Radio popped back into her head.
14: Wait a second. Like, you have won the women's race 2 years in a row. You got fourth overall last year. You have so much more experience now than you did last year. If somebody has to lead the race, there's no real reason why it can't be you. So why don't you just believe that it could be you?
16: She is quickly approaching Heritage Square and what we like to call Cocodona Alley. Can see the amount of people. It's getting deeper and deeper as she goes around and turns the corner. This is your Cocodona 250 winner, Rachel Entrekin. Amazing.
17: 56:09 and change unofficially. New overall course record by over 2.5 hours. Just incredible.
4: This is On Point. I'm Meghna Chakrabarty. And yes, Rachel Entrekin won. She beat all the women and all the men. And she did it while also smashing the course record. As you heard just a second ago, I'm going to repeat what he said. Just incredible. Now, Entrekin trains hard. She is a professional ultramarathoner with sponsors. And by the way, when we did our show a couple of weeks ago about the first ever sub-2-hour regular marathon, winner Sebastian Sawe is also professional with sponsors, and he had a team of the world's best sports trainers, shoe designers, and nutritionists. Entrekin runs 80 to 100 miles a week and normally climbs 15 to 20,000 feet a week. But she will be the first to tell you that it took years to get here.
14: I was never a runner growing up. I hated running. I did not even make my high school's cross-country team because I was not good enough. I decided that that's what I wanted to do, and I developed the skills required to be excellent at it. You know, it didn't happen overnight. It took a lot of time. I've been running for 15 years. You know, I didn't start off running marathons and just immediately win Boston. Like, I was not even placing in my age group when I first started. But, you know, I found the niche of this area of running that I was really good at. And that was, when I go for longer, I do better.
4: And as we mentioned, boy, does she ever do better, because this year Rachel beat the record on the course by 2 hours. And she says that one reason why, she barely slept.
14: One of the things that I innately am good at with regards to running that could be considered a superpower is I don't need to sleep that much. And I can still function. I guess I would like to sleep more, but I don't need to. Especially in ultra running, it's a big skill that I'm happy I have.
4: During Rachel's 56-hour run, she slept only 19 minutes, which included 5 minutes where she sat and leaned on one of her pacers, and 2 7-minute dirt naps.
14: A dirt nap is just when you curl up on the side of the trail, out of the way, because you don't want to, if somebody is trying to pass you, you don't want to be in the middle of the trail. But yeah, you just find a comfy spot on the ground and just curl up, try to stay warm.
4: So the less she slept meant more time running. By the way, the second finisher in the Cocodona 250 slept for about an hour. So Rachel also has another key thing. You can hear it in just the way she talks about her sport of running. She has this mental toughness. And when it comes to ultramarathons, that is crucial. The races are often described as, quote, 80% physical and 80% mental.
14: I can focus on the fact that my legs hurt and I still have 100 miles to go, or I can focus on the fact that I'm getting the opportunity to do this. I knew it was going to be challenging, and I can be grateful that it gets to be challenging now. And now I get to do the work that I came here for. When something has never been done before, don't expect it to be easy.
4: Rachel's pain tolerance is also pretty high, too. In fact, in her first Cocodona race, she ran the last 27 miles with a broken rib. Okay, so years of training, very, very little sleep, lots of fueling, and a strong mind and high pain tolerance delivered Rachel Entrekin to an incredible course record on a 253-mile race with 38,000 feet of elevation gain. All those things together make sense. But as always, when it comes to women doing the unthinkable, this still happens.
14: Oh, well, she was only doing a 13:30. Like, that's not even fast. Implying that it was not impressive. And like, I don't remember this happening last year when a man won, or any other year when a man won. It's always just like, holy crap, that's amazing. And now that I've won, it's like, oh, well, that's not even fast. It's like, well, actually, that's the fastest anyone's ever done it. And like, I don't want to toot my own horn or anything, but like, if you think you can do better, please do better.
4: Rachel, you can toot your own horn all you want, and I'll wait at the finish line with you next year with some, like, a nice drink and sitting on some chairs as we wait and wait and wait and wait for the other finishers. Now, here's the thing. Rachel's magnificent achievement isn't just a one-off. Recently, more and more women are beating the entire field in ultramarathons. Men still win more often, but women are rapidly shrinking that gap. There's something fundamental about women's bodies and minds that's making it possible. So that's what we're going to talk about today. Record-breaking female ultramarathoners. And we'll talk about it with someone who literally wrote the book on it. Lily Cantor. She's co-author of the book Ultra Women, The Trailblazers Defying Sexism in Sport. Also, she's an ultramarathoner herself with about 25 ultras under her belt. And she joins us from Leicester in the UK. Lily, welcome to On Point.
18: Hello. Thanks for having me.
4: I sit in awe of, first of all, anyone who runs an ultramarathon, and then let alone smash a course record by 2 hours. Just describe to me, in your view, what Rachel Endrickin's achievement really means.
18: Yeah, it's absolutely incredible. And I think, you know, just being able to run that distance in the first place yeah. in any kind of speed is incredible. I mean, I've never done anything longer than 80 miles. So the thought of doing that sort of over 2.5 times, is awe-inspiring. So, yeah, incredible to just complete that race, let alone, you know, do a course record, be first overall. It's absolutely phenomenal.
4: And when she said she had a 13-minute pace, which I suppose is the average over 256 miles. It still breaks my brain thinking about that. Now, we have just about a minute or two before our first break, Lily, and we will spend the rest of the hour talking about women's physiology in particular. But I want to just lean for another second on your experience as an ultramarathon runner yourself. I mean, just tell me what is the attraction of running these ultra distances?
18: Yeah, I mean, I think it takes a certain type of person, but for me, it's really about testing what your limits are. And the thing that appeals about ultramarathons is you never quite know what that limit is, and you'll do one race and you'll kind of, it's a bit like giving birth, you know, at the time you're like, oh, this is really hard. And then, you know, within a few weeks, you want to sign up for another one. And this time you're kind of thinking, oh, well, maybe I can go that little bit further or do a race that's a bit tougher. So yeah, it becomes quite addictive in terms of sort of trying to see what your limits are. I think another big appeal is that, ironically, it's not really about speed. Mm. It's about so many more things. There's obviously, as you mentioned, there's the mental side of it, which is huge. There's the preparation. There's how you look after yourself. There's constant problem solving. So it's a very different thing to, say, running a road marathon, which is really just about sticking to your pace and kind of, you know, just fueling as you go along.
4: Yeah, so can I just jump in quickly? You mentioned the comparison between road marathons. So ultramarathons are generally trail runs?
18: Yeah, I mean, they're not all trail, okay. But yeah, the vast majority of them are off-road. And yeah, that's, again, a huge appeal, is that you're like out in nature quite often, in the mountains or, you know, in the fields, in the forests. So you have a much closer connection with nature.
4: Got it. Well, we're talking today with Lily Cantor. She's co-author of the book Ultra Women, The Trailblazers Defying Sexism in Sport. And we'll have a lot more in just a moment. This is On Point.

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6: You're back with On Point. I'm Meghna Chakrabarty, and today we are talking about how women are shrinking the gap when it comes to winning and smashing course records in ultra marathons, and what it may be about women's brains and bodies that are helping them so rapidly shrink that gap. Lily Cantor joins us today. She is a journalist who specializes in running. She's an ultra marathoner herself, and she's co-author of the book Ultra Women, The Trailblazers Defying Sexism in Sport. So Lily, let's talk to me about what you've been seeing over the past several years when I keep mentioning it as shrinking the gap. I mean, what evidence is there? What other wins have women had that you think are notable?
7: Yeah, I mean, I think a lot of this goes back to, Courtney DeWalter won the Moab 240-mile race back in 2017, and she was sort of 10 hours behind the first male finisher. I think the one that really hit the headlines around the world.
6: Wait, let me get. So the first male finisher was 10 hours behind her.
7: Yeah.
6: Okay.
7: But I mean, I think that one's lesser known actually than Jasmine Paris in 2019, who won the winter spine race in the UK, which is a 268-mile race, kind of right in the heart of winter. Very, very cold race, incredibly hilly, a lot of elevation. And she was breastfeeding and pumping milk along the way. And yet she still managed to win the race and set a new course record at the time. And so that really kind of hit the headlines all over the world. And, you know, Barbara Streisand was tweeting about it and everyone was getting very excited. And I think that was really kind of what kickstarted, our interest and led to us writing Ultra Women because suddenly, you know, it was like, oh, wow, women can actually win these races.
6: Well, actually, I note here that Jasmine Paris not only broke the course record when she won that race in 2019, but she broke it by 12 hours.
7: That's
6: just amazing. Yeah. Now, we actually have a clip of her from an interview that she did right after the race, where she talks about the fact that she, you know, was a breastfeeding mother while also winning this ultra marathon just so spectacularly.
8: I was expressing milk during the race. It was actually only really sort of a significant factor at the first checkpoint. After that, My production dropped quite dramatically, probably because my body was a little bit stressed. I left that final checkpoint having not really slept very much. It probably helped that my daughter's provided such good sleep deprivation training for the last 14 months.
6: So that was Jasmine Paris interviewed on Olympics.com. Okay, Lily, tell me just really quickly. Also, you said that's why you, one of the reasons why you and your co-author decided to write the book. Did that also come from, or that desire come from things that you had seen yourself while running ultra marathons, the differences between women and men?
7: Yeah, I mean, certainly I think Emma and I, who are both ultra runners, had noticed that, first of all, there just weren't very many women in the races that we were doing. There was maybe 10, 20% at most. But the women that were running seemed to be much further ahead in the pack, but more importantly, seemed to be in a much better state by the end of the race. And Emma and I both kind of felt that, you know, in the later stage of the race, we're very much kind of middle of the pack runners, but we could see that the men around us were really struggling. And yet we still felt like we had energy. We could keep going. We felt fine when we finished. And we just thought, you know, there's something interesting here. Like, women seem to be very good at doing these super long distances, and yet we're not hearing their stories. We're not seeing them in these races. And so we really wanted to kind of unpack all of that.
6: It's one of the reasons why at that time you weren't seeing more women in races is that, well, even what marathon running in the Olympics, women weren't, there was no women's category in Olympic marathon running. So this is 26.2 miles until the 1980s.
7: Yeah. Yeah.
6: And I can't believe I'm saying that out loud. It just seems so late.
7: Yeah. It is incredible. And women were kind of prevented from running any kind of distance. Sort of right through. Really, it was only, the 80s when the marathon distance was in the Olympics that women started running longer distances. But even today, in the UK, in cross-country races, in competitions, women run shorter distances than men. Girls run shorter distances than boys. So this sort of sexism does actually still exist.
6: Why? What's the justification given in the UK?
7: There is a justification. I think it's tradition. And I think in some respects, it's just people have got used to the status quo. But there has been campaigns to change it, but it just hasn't really shifted yet.
6: Yeah. Okay. One more sort of historical note here, for folks who, follow marathon history. There's a very, very famous name. Woman's name. Her name is Bobby Gibb, and she was the first woman to run the Boston Marathon in 1966. But because women were actually not allowed to enter the Boston Marathon at that time, Bobby Gibb did it illegally. Here she is in an interview just last month with Boston's GBH.
9: When I trained for 2 years, and I wrote for my application in 1966, and I got a letter from Will Cloney that said women are not physiologically able to run 26.2 mile marathons. Those were the rules of sports. That's what everybody thought. Even women coaches would tell their girls, now dears, you know, don't run more than a mile and a half. It could damage your reproductive system and this sort of thing. It was a widespread belief that women were not physically able to do this sort of thing.
6: I cannot suppress my laughter at that. Oh my God. Okay. But Lily, so it seems as if that there's some data that shows that the more miles the race covers, that women are closing the gap in the ultra range of races and not closing the gap as fast in the regular marathon distances. Does that track as true to you?
7: The evidence is quite mixed.
6: I think
7: the issue we have is there are not enough women doing these very extreme races. So it's not like marathon, you know, where we have millions of people running marathons. The numbers are much smaller. So it's quite difficult to really say how robust that data is. There has been some studies that have looked at the data and suggested the further the distance, the smaller the gap. But then there are also other studies that show the opposite. So we have to be a little bit careful about kind of making that conclusion, because the problem is we just don't know enough about women, and there aren't enough women in these races to get enough data.
6: Okay, that's fair, right? Because if your sample size isn't large enough, there's probably a lot of noise in that sample size. But first, let me just highlight what some of the data seems to indicate, at least, that at 5K, say, men tend to run to almost 18% faster than women. At marathon distances, some of the research shows that the difference shrinks to 11%. At 100-mile races, men are still running faster, but again, the data seems to indicate that they're just running 0.25% faster than the women. And at above 195 miles, again, this incomplete data, but shows that at 195 miles or above, women are actually 0.6 miles faster than men. I just wanted to mark out that trend, Lily, with, again, the caveat that you put, that there just aren't enough women. There's like four times as many men who run distance races as women.
7: At least, if not more, I would say. I think that's quite a generous,

0: there's even sort of the possibility of a trend, it's worth taking a closer look at. And, you know, Lily and others are in fact doing exactly that. One of them is Sandra Hunter. She's an exercise physiologist and chair of the University of Michigan's Movement Science Program. And she's been studying the physiology of female athletes for more than 30 years. And Professor Hunter says that females typically have less muscle than males, but women's muscles actually fatigue less.
1: So males have more muscle, for instance, but the makeup of the muscle it's what we call fast muscle. Those types of fibers in males, and both males and females have them, but males have a larger proportion of the fast ones. They're more fatigable. So the females have a lot more fatigue-resistant muscle,
0: which is clearly helpful in an ultra long distance race. Now, Professor Hunter has also found that females are better at preserving carbohydrates while exercising.
1: And when you have a female and a male exercise at a moderate intensity, females utilize more of their fat, their lipids, and save carbohydrate and protein as a fuel more than males. So males are utilizing more of the carbohydrate.
0: Now, this is a metabolic advantage because not only is fat a slower burning fuel, but it also means that females can use the energy they already have, which requires less energy than consuming and breaking down ingested carbohydrates during a race. Now, there's one last thing Professor Hunter discovered that gives female endurance runners an edge. They are more consistent at pacing.
1: And it started with a conversation that I had with another academic who said, oh, you know, males don't pace as well as females. I said, what do you mean? He said, well, they go out and they think they can rule the world and they go out and they run really hard and then they blow up. And I said, well, let's have a look at that. So we did, and he was right. We took a marathon with like 100,000 people in it over several different years. And we found that the women paced more evenly between the first half of the marathon and the second half of the marathon, where males, there's a lot more catastrophic slowing.
0: So that's Professor Sandra Hunter from the University of Michigan. A little later in the show, we'll return to her to talk about what her research shows regarding some of the disadvantages that female athletes face in endurance running. But Lily Cantor, let me turn back to you. What's your response or added thoughts to some of these interesting physiological differences?
2: Yeah, I mean, I think this is where the evidence is stronger, that there has been a kind of number of studies that have looked at male and female muscle fatigue after, you know, long events like the UTMB, which is a 100-mile race in the mountains. And they found that, you know, after that kind of activity, the women's muscles were less tired than the men's. And again, sort of anecdotally, that's kind of been my experience as well, that, you know, women seem to be in a better state, shall we say, at the end of an ultra marathon, that their fatigue is not, as bad. And also that, yeah, about pacing as well. We see that all the time. Just last year, actually, again, the Spine Race in the UK, which is, I guess, our sort of premium ultramarathon, was won by a 55-year-old woman who set off at the pace she wanted to stick at. There was a load of people tearing ahead of her, and slowly she was just kind of picking people off, got ahead of the male that was in the lead, and just steadily made her way, you know, through the field.
0: So when you say pacing, then it sounds like for people who aren't distance runners, me included, are you talking about sort of like the strategic discipline or mental discipline to sort of know how fast to run at different parts of the race?
2: Yeah. So it's basically running at a speed that you can maintain.
0: Mm.
2: So rather than kind of, you know, going off as fast as you can and then kind of blowing up and having to perhaps walk for a bit or really slow down, you set off at a slow speed, but that speed you maintain. So the speed you start at is pretty much the speed that you're finishing at. And having that consistency means that your energy is

0: is kind of more, I guess, more balanced, and you can fuel more consistently, and you're less likely to kind of run into problems because you're just too tired, right, and have no energy left.
1: Well, we heard that tape earlier from Professor Hunter, who said she looked at what, over 100,000 people in various marathons, and found statistical evidence that the women were better at pacing. But I'm not sure we understand why. Do you have any theories?
0: Well, I think part of it is testosterone. You know, men just can't help it. You know, the testosterone kind of, particularly at the kind of beginning of a race, kind of kicks in, and they have that kind of drive to go very fast. And women just don't have as much of that hormone. So they don't, you know, I guess, have that kind of, it's kind of that, I guess, that desire to go off so fast. And it's just not innate in us in the same way that it is in men. And so that could be a real advantage in these super long races.
1: I'm only smiling because I'm just thinking of like how many different ways women's lives are marked by having to have a kind of mental endurance. So it makes perfect sense that would map onto something like ultra marathon running. We have about a minute left before our second break, Lily. And also I'm wondering, a lot of these like just phenomenal female distance runners are also mothers. I mean, do you see any relationship there?
0: Yeah, it's really interesting. I mean, it depends when they sort of come back to the sport. But I mean, within the first year after giving birth, you know, women's hearts are actually larger. So there's a lot of benefits that they can gain in that first year if they're, you know, fit and able to return to running, because they actually have kind of more heart capacity, which is brilliant. And also the process of going through motherhood is such an endurance feat in itself. But in terms of like the metabolism of your body, it's like it's off the scale. So in a way, we're kind of very much built to endure. And I think there's, you know, there's also those sort of societal factors that I guess mothers are, you know, they are used to handling sleep deprivation, kind of multitasking, having to plan very carefully. So those are
1: part of it. I'm starting to see the relationship there. Also, not only the heart, but women's, during pregnancy, their blood volume goes up significantly as well. But we'll be right back. This is On Point.

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10: You're back with On Point. I'm Meghna Chakrabarty, and today we're talking about women ultra endurance athletes and why there may be something about women's bodies and minds that make them particularly capable when it comes to endurance feats, which I guess is technically described as extreme physical activity for 6 hours or more. For example, women have long been known to be very, very good and better than men in ultra long distance swimming. Different sport, different conditions, but today we're talking about ultra marathon running. And Lily Cantor joins us today. She's co-author of the book Ultra Women, The Trailblazers Defying Sexism in Sport. Lily, can we talk a little bit more about something that Rachel Entrekin said to us at the beginning of the show? When there was a moment in the race where she was listening to Rage Against the Machine, but she just decided, like, why not me? And so it sounds like there was this, like, this moment where she just said, I can win this. And that's a kind of mental toughness, that I'm not saying the men don't have. Obviously, anyone who undertakes an ultra marathon, regardless of their gender, has a kind of mental toughness. But how does that play out specifically for female runners?
11: Yeah, it's really interesting when you start looking at kind of psychological differences between men and women, because actually there aren't any sort of sex differences in the brain, but men and women, you know, do respond to, you know, pressures and pain differently. I think what we found was that women have to be really prepared when they do these races. You know, they have less leisure time than men, and therefore, if they're going to commit to something as big as an ultra marathon, they're going to make sure that, you know, they've put in the work, they know exactly what they're going to do on the day, and they're going to be kind of really dogged in completing it. I think there is more of a tendency for some men to be underprepared and to feel, you know, I'll just kind of, you know, wing it on the day. So yeah, there's definitely something in that, in the sort of preparedness. And, you know, some studies have shown as well that mental toughness is not just about gritting it out. It's actually about how you look after yourself. Mm. And women do tend to have more self-compassion, where they can stop and reflect and be kind to themselves, fix problems, whereas men tend to kind of just plow on regardless. And in these kind of long races, you really can't afford to do that. You have to kind of stop and solve problems along the way, because otherwise something's, you know, going to happen where if you're not fueling right, or you're not looking after your body, you're not sorting your feet out, you're not hydrating properly, then you can suddenly be out of the race.
10: Wow. Yeah, I can't imagine like just trying to wing a race. That's so long. Oh my! You've seen it? Is that what you said?
11: Oh yeah, yeah. I've seen it many times. You know, men kind of rocking up to, I don't know, a 3-day race in the mountains, saying, "Oh, you know, 6 months ago, I did my first park run and ran 5K."
10: What?
11: Oh my God. And they're destroyed by the end of it.
10: Wow. Okay. Let me turn back to physiologist Sandra Hunter, because just like you said at the beginning of the show, Lily, really, there just actually right now, there isn't a big enough body of data to make a hard conclusion that at, you know, above certain differences, women are just, you know, they're going to be faster runners. So more research is most definitely needed. And thus far in Professor Hunter's research, she's also been able to measure some of the disadvantages that women have when it comes to endurance running. And in fact, Professor Hunter told us that the list of disadvantages is actually longer. A major one, males are just born with more muscle power, period.
12: At the elite level, males can outperform females like by 40%, like almost being twice as strong as and powerful as females. And the reason behind that is that males simply have larger muscles and they have faster muscles. So we can do things like muscle biopsies. We can take samples of the muscle. We can examine it. We can look at the types of muscles. We can see that the fibers are much bigger in males, and it largely explains why males are stronger and more powerful.
10: And according to Professor Hunter's research, biologically, males also have better oxygen utilization.
12: That's around the fact that males have larger hearts. For each heartbeat, they can pump out more blood to the body, which means that the oxygen can be delivered to the muscles more quickly and at larger capacity. The actual blood in males has a greater oxygen carrying capacity, which is really interesting because it has a greater amount of hemoglobin. So more blood can get to the muscles to utilize the oxygen, and then more can be extracted.
10: That means that men generally have a higher, what's known as a VO2 max. So they can sustain physical activity longer, they can tire less and recover faster. Obviously, really important things in ultra distance running or any endurance sport. And finally, Professor Hunter tells us that males are born with less essential fat. Because of the burdens of childbearing, women actually have an extra layer of fat to support pregnancy. And that requires more energy to carry around. So male bodies have larger hearts, more muscle, more oxygen capacity and less fat, which Professor Hunter thinks gives them a bigger advantage when it comes to endurance sports.
12: So the fact that a female won this and broke the course record is outstanding, but it doesn't mean that females are suddenly going to outperform males. That's probably never going to happen, because physiologically in most athletic events, that's not the case. The best male will always outperform the best female in many of these events that involve, you know, muscle strength, power, and endurance.
10: Professor Hunter took the top 10 ultramarathon men and women finishers in about 20 races, ranging from 45 kilometers to 160 kilometers, and the performance gap was about 10% in favor of the men. So Professor Hunter doesn't think that physiologically women can outrun men regardless of the distance, but she still comes back to the fact that when it comes to the female body and ultra distances, there is so much yet to be learned.
12: I think we're starting to push the limits of the female physiology, similar to what we're doing in terms of the science for males. But it is a really good question of whether we've really explored it in the ultra distances. And I suspect we haven't. I really do suspect we haven't.
10: So that's Sandra Hunter, exercise physiologist at the University of Michigan. Lily Cantor, your thoughts?
11: Yeah, I think it's really interesting that, you know, she talks about that comparison, but, you know, the top end of what she was looking at, would I would argue, were actually relatively short races in the ultramarathon sphere. You know, the distance that Rachel was doing was 250 miles, and we have races that are even longer than that. So we don't really know what happens when, you know, power and strength really kind of stops being the most important thing, and things like fueling and, you know, sleep deprivation may be, you know, kind of key factors.
10: Let me just put a finer point on what you just said. So basically the Cocodona 250 that Rachel Entrekin won was more than twice the length of the top end that Professor Hunter had studied. So I think your point is well taken.
11: Yeah, exactly. And I think this is it. There's so many different variations in ultra running in terms of the distances, but also the terrain and the climate, that there's so many variables that it's quite difficult to kind of nail down, you know, exactly what's going on. And I do think that women, you know, there are more opportunities for women to win these kind of events.
10: Win these kind of events. I'm seeing that. I think you told Paige, our producer, who, by the way, is a phenomenal runner herself, that there are some, like, there are what, at least 2,000 races now where women have won them outright? Is that right?
11: Yeah. So there's a database, a sort of German database of ultra marathons around the world. It hasn't got every single race on there, but it's got the vast majority. And yeah, when we looked at the database kind of going back to the 1960s when they started logging the recordings of ultras, we found over 2,000 outright wins by females. So, you know, these are not necessarily elite runners. A lot of these are small races, but, you know, it just goes to show that it's not that unusual.
10: Well, so just to kind of put an underline in one of the big conclusions of this hour is that women do seem to be closing the gap at longer and longer distances, but there's still a lot of research left to be done. And part of the reason why is because it was, I guess, in the history of medical research, it's only relatively recently that people have even thought that it's worth studying, you know, the bodies of female athletes. So there's a lot of catch up, that the scientific establishment has to do. But Lily, I wonder if we can actually talk about something else regarding the phenomenal achievement that these women have made. It seems as if, while lots of people celebrate them, there's also this immediate flush of coverage that says, well, you know, Rachel Entrekin might have won the Cocodona 250 in record time, but the weather conditions were different. Or I know that the runner that we were talking about earlier, people were saying, well, her pacer helped her. But it's something like never just acknowledging that the woman won outright.
11: Yeah, and this is something that has happened throughout history, you know, in ultra running and in other endurance sport, that, yeah, there's always kind of some explanation for why a woman may have, you know, won a race. You know, like you say, it may have been better conditioned or they were helped in some way. And it's often the way that it's framed in the media as well. Some of the coverage when Jasmine Paris became the first woman to finish the Barclay Marathon, some of the coverage was sort of saying that it was a gesture by one of the male competitors that clinched her finishing the race, i.e. she wouldn't have finished it if a man hadn't helped her. So that framing, yeah, is often, well, very much through a male lens. Yeah, it's still a huge issue. And I think, you know, that's why our book's got the subtitle, The Trailblazers Define Sexism in Sport, because there is still a huge, you know, huge amount of sexism in the way that these kind of races are covered.
10: There's some other examples that I have here in front of me. Lynn Cox, she became the fastest person to swim the English Channel. And a lot of people said, oh, it's just beginner's luck in that case. And then someone named Jamie Ahrens. Can you tell us about Jamie Ahrens?
11: Yeah, so Jamie did this amazing sort of multi-day, well, it was a month of going up all the mountains in Scotland, basically, in one go. And her aim was always to try and beat the record, which had been set by a man. But again, when she did break his record, it was very much framed as, you know, how on earth could a woman beat a former Marine, and, you know, what on earth, you know, was going on there, rather than just, you know, celebrating the fact that she had broken the record.
10: I see, it's a quote unquote middle-aged social worker. How could this person possibly beat a former Marine? Well, she did, right? She just did. So I think that's one of, it seems like this is a really good place for us to turn towards the end of the conversation here is, do you think that when women, you know, achieve these just standout victories, that we're not doing enough to celebrate that fact in and of itself?
11: Yeah, I think one of the things is we tend to slip into this comparison with men. You know, we can't help this sort of tantalizing idea of, you know, are women faster than men the longer the distance? And isn't it great when women, you know, beat the patriarchy? But actually what we're missing here is that we should be celebrating women in their own right. We should be celebrating female winners and male winners separately. We shouldn't be kind of lumping it together as an overall winner. And I think that actually is more important, that we separately acknowledge, you know, the women's race as an entity in its own right, so that we're giving equal coverage to men and women, because that's not happening at the moment.
10: Uh-huh. I mean, even some things as simple as maybe announcing the women's winner first.
11: Yeah.
10: That's interesting. Go ahead. Sorry.
11: No, I'm just saying it goes down to like really like little innocuous things that you don't notice it until you do, and then you can't stop noticing it. But things like, you know, when websites will list sports gear and they'll have the male sizing and the female sizing, or, you know, the male version, the female version, it'll always be, and I'm, you know, I'm doing it myself, we always say male and female. Well, it's never female and then male. It's always men first. And we need to stop doing that.
10: Do you think that this will change over time? Because obviously here in the United States, after Title IX, many, many more girls went into athletics. And now with the remarkable victories of women like Rachel Endrickin, I mean, perhaps that's going to inspire more women to do these like very heavy endurance feats as well. So you think that we might be sort of slowly changing that culture?
11: Yeah, it definitely is changing. I mean, if you look back, you know, even 10 years ago, there were definitely not as many women participating in these kind of events. And those numbers are kind of slowly creeping up. So, yeah, we just kind of need to keep pushing, really.
10: Well, Lily Cantor is co-author of the book Ultra Women, The Trailblazers Defying Sexism in Sports. She's also an ultra marathon runner herself. Lily, thank you so much for joining us. It was really a great pleasure to speak with you.
11: Thank you so much.
10: I'm Meghna Chakrabarty. This is On Point.
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10: You've heard of mom brain, but how do men's brains change when they become fathers?
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10: I'm Meghna Chakrabarty, the new science of dad brain. That's on the next On Point.
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17: Multiple rounds of showers with thunderstorms coming our way straight through the big holiday weekend, folks. One of the main threats with these storms will be the chances for some locally heavier rainfall. It's going to be a messy go of it, a warm go of it, too. Now, for Oxford, showers through the night, few thunderstorms, areas of fog, too, are low mid-60s. 50-50 shot at showers with thunderstorms on Saturday. Some additional high-end chances for rain Sunday and Monday. Greenwood area, scattered showers through the night. Scattered thunderstorms on Saturday and more rounds of it Saturday night, Sunday, and Monday, too. And for Macomb, more of the same here. Scattered storms through the night and rounds of wet weather for the rest of the holiday weekend. I'm meteorologist Jennifer Naramore. 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

0: in his autobiography, Benjamin Franklin wrote about his efforts to achieve moral perfection by practicing the classical virtues. Through his habit of deep reading, he encountered many theories on how to lead a good life. But the authors he read didn't agree on the details of how to define the virtues in question.
1: Temperance, for example, was by some confined to eating and drinking, while by others it was extended to mean the moderating every other pleasure, appetite, inclination, or passion, bodily or mental, even to our avarice and ambition.
0: Franklin settled on a shorter definition of temperance, which was the first virtue on his list of 13, before silence and order.
1: Temperance, eat not to dullness, drink not to elevation.
0: And from what we know, this virtue mattered a lot to him.
2: Although he has a terrific wine cellar when he's in France, he's someone who's very careful about both what he eats and how he exercises. He's a sort of an exercise fanatic.
0: But if we return to Franklin's original grappling with the meaning of temperance, there's a more expansive way of thinking about it that's relevant for our lives more than 250 years later.
3: And it begins not just in controlling the tempers of actions or the anger of words, but thoughts themselves.
2: In a way that I think is surprising to us who think of him as a man of so many words, he's a fairly gnomic figure. He tends to sit at a dinner very quietly until he has something actually pointed or epigrammatic to say. John Adams in particular will complain of Franklin's long silences. He weighs his words very carefully.
0: Hello, friends. I'm Jeffrey Rosen, President and CEO of the National Constitution Center, and this is Pursuit, the Founder's Guide to Happiness. You just heard filmmaker Ken Burns and Franklin biographer Stacy Schiff. They're my guests for the second of 12 episodes, where we'll explore what the pursuit of happiness really meant to our founders and what we can learn from their daily struggles to achieve self-improvement, virtue, and happiness.
2: If you came to America from another country or to Philadelphia from another city, your first port of call was the house of Dr. Franklin.
0: It's remarkable that in his autobiography, at the age of 79, Franklin attributed the happiness of his long life to all that evenness of temper rather than to his public accomplishments. He'd become one of the most famous men on the planet. His electric rod brought lightning from the heavens, and his charting of the Gulf Stream changed the course of international travel. In his adopted city of Philadelphia, his influence is still felt with the educational institutions he created. And if that wasn't enough, he was America's leading diplomat and practical politician, whose conciliating temper proved to be crucial in the drafting of the Declaration of Independence and the U.S. Constitution. As we discussed in Episode 1, Franklin embarked in his 20s on a personal quest for moral perfection, a goal he approached with method and discipline by making a list of 13 virtues— temperance, silence, order, resolution, frugality, industry, sincerity, justice, moderation, cleanliness, tranquility, humility, and chastity. I wrote about all of them in my book, The Pursuit of Happiness, except...
2: I think it's hilarious that you left out chastity, which I didn't realize until the last minute.
0: Stacy Schiff is the author of a wonderful book about Benjamin Franklin, A Great Improvisation, Franklin, France, and the Birth of America.
1: I entered upon the execution of this plan for self-examination. I was surprised to find myself so much fuller of faults than I had imagined, but I had the satisfaction of seeing them diminish.
0: What was going on in his 20s and what led Franklin to embark on this virtues project?
2: Like, I suspect, understandably, he's been stumbling. He's trying to find his place in the world, and he's begun to commit what he will refer to in his autobiography as his errata. He has borrowed money from unsuspecting friends. He has lost friends. He has seduced a best friend's girlfriend. You know, he's left a sort of fiancé in the lurch. He's done some things for which he feels maybe a little bit of atoning is in order. And here he's trying to grapple with how to make sense of that and how to be a better person, really, in the future. I think the one thing we should say is that he gives us this account of his virtues and his noble and arduous quest for moral perfection much later. So this is an account that comes down to us from the 1780s, but he's talking about that quest on which he embarks in his 20s.
0: that's such an important point. The language in the autobiography is so memorable. It was about this time I conceived the bold and arduous project of arriving at moral perfection. I wished to live without committing any fault at any time. I would conquer all that either natural inclination, custom, or company might lead me into. We'll say more about the selection of the virtues. They're glosses on the classical virtues of temperance, prudence, courage, and justice. They do not focus on the Christian or cardinal virtues of faith, hope, and charity. And it seems like the most practical and mindful effort to kind of operationalize Pythagoras that anyone has come up with.
2: You know, it's a very eccentric list in a way. You're absolutely right. There are things that are, honesty is missing. Charity, most notably, is missing. He does tell us that temperance is there at the start, because without a sober mind, the rest of this is going to fall by the wayside. And then the order sort of falls apart, as does the selection. The joke, of course, is that he says he adds humility, not because he thought of it, but because a Quaker friend had suggested that he was perhaps not the world's most humble person, and that he would antagonize fewer people if he thought a little bit about his own humility. So then he adds a 13th virtue, which already seems an odd thing to do, to come up with 13 rather than 12. He adds humility and then, of course, reminds us that if he ever were actually to manage to be humble, he would probably brag about his success in doing so. But yes, it's a list that's clearly drawn from different sources, and it's very Franklinian in the sense that it's the utilitarian view. Let's take a little bit from each of these sources. Let's pick the things that we think work best.
0: Pythagoras, in his Golden Verses, recommends every night before bed making a daily accounting. Did Franklin come up with a checklist on his own? And does it actually work as a method of moral improvement?
2: Oh, I'm so glad you asked. He tells us that he's really kind of pulling from different sources. He does nod very notably toward Pythagoras, because he does tell us separately in the autobiography that every morning when he wakes up, he asks himself one question, which is, what good shall I do today? And before he goes to bed at night, he asks himself, what good did I do today? So he's really attempting to fold these virtues, fold these efforts into his daily life, and to be mindful, as we would say today, of how they have played out. It's a grandiose project. He's very candid about the fact that it's also, at least for him, a somewhat failed project. He devises in his notebook a beautiful means of keeping track of conquering each of his faults, of hewing to each of these virtues on a weekly basis. And then he finds that he's full of all kinds of faults he had not even registered beforehand. So although he had intended to work his way through the 13 virtues four times in the course of a year, over a week each, he realizes that he manages to do maybe one in a year, and then one over several years, and then he falls off really quite entirely. But does, because he's gone through this practice of defining the virtues, at least remain conscious of them and use them in the course of his life. He very pointedly puts these virtues together without any religious context, which I should say, with a universal but not particular religious context. And he says he does that because he wants them to be available to people of all sects and all beliefs. He's trying to make it as ecumenical as possible. Religion always pervades the thought of Franklin, and yet he's not a religious man. I think he lasts five Sundays as a Presbyterian, and then he calls it quits in his early days in Philadelphia. And his feeling there, which I think is very accessible to us, is that he felt it was more important to be a good citizen than to be a good churchgoer. And he's trying very hard to turn himself into a man of religious convictions and practices when he realizes that the sermons tend to be about rites and rituals rather than the good for mankind that one can do. And that's the part that really interests him. Later, when he's trying to convince a Catholic family to let his Protestant son marry into their family, and he essentially says exactly the same thing both times, which is that the bits and pieces of religion are just, he compares them essentially to the string with which a French baker ties up his pastries. They're different from one religion to the next, but the fundamentals are absolutely the same, that God is immortal, that the best way of demonstrating our worship of God is by doing good to our fellow man, and that we'll be rewarded in this life or in the next for that virtue. So it's really about this kind of civic conviction, but without the trappings of any kind of organized faith.
0: That's such an important distillation of the core of his vision of the divine. He's by no means an atheist. He implores the blessings of the divine on the Constitutional Convention and even proposes daily prayer. To what degree is his settled universal spirituality very much part of his religious faith.
2: I think it certainly grows out of those early days. He does grow up in a Puritan town with a devout family who, by the way, worry about his soul because he has gone so far astray. Others have long before me have remarked on how much religion there really is in Ben Franklin, though. He's fascinated by these concepts. They are his guiding principles. He's forever quoting scripture, which he knows like the back of his hand. I mean, I think that too gets lost in the conversation. And it's interesting when he does propose prayer at the convention in 1787. The convention has reached an impasse. You know, they're trying to somehow marry their very divisive interests. Franklin says, finally, why don't we appeal to the divine? He's voted down. And in his notes in which he's voted down, there's a little exclamation point. Can you believe that only three or four people thought prayer was a good idea? Which tells you how much he's still affixed to these ideas which were, you know, so crucial to his childhood and which he's carried with him through all these years. He's at this point in his 80s.
0: Some have suggested that Franklin viewed religion in a utilitarian way. He thought it was useful for constraining the behavior of citizens as a whole, but not for the elite. That seems wrong, doesn't it? He considered himself a man of faith in his early years and, in fact, considered that central to his success.
2: I think that's true. I also think there's a certain classist piece, at least it hits us today as classist. If you look at, for example, his idea about a society of the free and easy, which was part of the art of virtue. This was this another idea that never entirely gets off the ground, but of which he conceives early on, which is a society of like-minded men who are all of them enlightened and are going to sort of collectively keep themselves on the path of virtue. It's kind of a cross between the Masons and the United Nations. You know, it's this wild idea he has. And there he says, you know, this is an idea, it would be sort of a secret society initially, and it would be among well-born or at least well-educated men. So, you know, there really is a sense here of the leading elite or the elite who can handle this kind of concept. He's the most populist of all the founders, certainly. His sympathies are with the man in the street. But when he conceives some of these more grandiose projects, he is looking at least people who are eager to devour books, as does he. If you look at his early friends in Philadelphia, they're all of them artisans. They're men who work with their hands, and they are devouring books. And that's where the first great civic project begins, too, which is the Library of Philadelphia.
0: That's so exciting to hear you draw that connection between his project to cultivate virtue and to cultivate the mind through books. Tell us about his educational philosophy. At the same time that he's forming the Junto, he's devising a curriculum for what would become the University of Pennsylvania.
2: You know, I guess to talk about Franklin and education, you have to go back to his lack of one. So this is someone who had, depending on how you count, a year or 2 years of formal schooling, both before the age of 10. And that's it. And for the rest, he becomes just an insatiable reader. So he's really entirely self-educated. He can't get enough of books. He tells us in the autobiography that he saves his money for meals so that he can read. He makes friends through books. He neutralizes enemies through books. And so the founding of the university, which comes later, really grows out of this feeling that America will not be a mature country until there is some kind of educational system.
0: The curriculum he devises for what would become Penn includes a textbook by a guy called Samuel Johnson, a kind of moral textbook for the American Revolution. Johnson repeatedly uses the phrase, the pursuit of happiness. He invokes Cicero and the classics about the importance of self-mastery and self-improvement. And Franklin wants this included everywhere, including for his proposal for the education of African-American youth. To what degree was his championing of this kind of non-sectarian Christian moral education a core part of his core curriculum?
2: Oh, I think it's absolutely central. And that very idea of self-mastery, which comes up, of course, in his list of virtues, somewhat ironically, I might add, is absolutely central to that curriculum. The self-mastery is interesting because this is a man who has sired an illegitimate son to whom purportedly these pages are being addressed. So there's a little bit of an inside joke there, I should think. He can't say enough about frugality and industry and resolution and the need to finish a project once you've begun one. And we know this because of that great unfinished masterpiece, the autobiography.
1: My intention being to acquire the habitude of all of these virtues, I judged it would be well not to distract my attention by attempting the whole at once, but to fix it on one of them at a time. And when I should be master of that, then to proceed to another.
0: to what degree does the cultivation of temperance become for him no longer a checklist, but kind of a state of mind?
2: Well, I think he's generally, and this comes across very clearly in the autobiography, a very serene and benevolent human being. It's very hard to get a rise out of Franklin. So tranquility came more easily to him than it might to the rest of us. At the same time, I would say that I think he's right that it does add certainly to the success, and it's certainly an enormous assistance to him in going forward. It also manages to help him drive his colleagues mad because he is so imperturbable. And if you look at him, for example, in Paris, when any number of colleagues, including John Adams, are trying to get his attention or trying to get him to correct some form of diplomatic incorrectness, Franklin just can't be bothered to really give them the time of day. So there's a tremendous tranquility, but it also turns out to be, to their minds, a toxic event, in fact, dealing with Franklin because he seems so deeply serene.
0: Wow, he's great at time management, and by not sweating the small stuff and not getting distracted by unproductive emotions like anger and jealousy and fear, he becomes one of the most productive geniuses of all time.
2: I think that there is with Franklin this extraordinary ability to separate wheat from chaff. And this comes up at various junctures. It certainly comes up with the colleagues in France, where people get caught up on little peccadilloes, and Franklin is really focused entirely on the main subject and only the main subject. And this is true to an extent that makes him a great diplomat. It's also true to an extent that makes him a great scientist. And that sense that he has of being able to look at the world as we all do, but see something entirely different or ask an entirely different question, I think originates with that same focus, with that same ability to just drill down on something and reduce it to its essentials, or to ask the essential question, which is invisible to the rest of us. So, you know, here's a man who looks at navigation and suddenly thinks, realizes there's a Gulf Stream down below. Or one of my favorites is he's 80 whatever years old and he's creeping around his own home in the middle of the night, experimenting with the sound of a ticking clock and why sound seems to travel differently in the dark. Just, you know, there's an endless curiosity and an endless drive to dwell deep into something and to keep the distractions at a minimum.
0: It makes him a great politician as well. He said he learned never to be too tendentious about his opinions, saying my way or the highway, but more it may be so or it occurs to me. And to what degree is that central to his success at the Constitutional Convention?
2: Well, that's also really interesting because he talks about this very candidly in the autobiography when he talks about his collision with his brother, which he says is going to change his view of arbitrary power forever because the brother was so difficult with him. But he also admits maybe he, Ben, was a little, as he puts it, saucy and provoking. After he comes to this moment in his 20s where he begins to enumerate virtues, he essentially vows never to contradict anyone and to never be didactic, to never say, I insist or I know that, but to always ask rhetorical questions. And he would take it as essentially a driving motive to never contradict anyone, which made him a fine diplomat and which at the convention makes him really the hoop that connects the barrels, the person who's able to essentially meld these warring interests and get these extremely hot-headed and divisive views to somehow align, at least temporarily, in a room.
0: And that inspiring final speech. The document is not perfect, but it's as close to perfection as we're going to get, and I ask everyone to find some humility in making it unanimous.
2: I should say that that speech is reprinted everywhere. That speech carries a tremendous amount of weight in the wake of the convention. Ratification of the Constitution, as we know, is a very fraught process, and that speech of Franklin's, which is sometimes misconstrued and sometimes, in fact, mutilated in the reprinting, goes a very long way. It's a huge piece of ammunition in terms of ratification. It's broadcast everywhere through the country. Everyone wants to reprint it.
0: When we come back, Stacy Schiff and Ken Burns share what you can take away from Franklin's quest for moral perfection. This is Pursuit, the Founder's Guide to Happiness. I'm Jeffrey Rosen, President and CEO of the National Constitution Center. We've been speaking with Benjamin Franklin biographer Stacy Schiff about the self-improvement project Franklin began in his 20s. As we now know, Franklin was a brilliant man who did not lead a perfectly virtuous life. But for him, the quest itself was its own reward. As philosopher James Harris put it, happiness is dependent not on the success, but on the aim, because the joy is in the pursuit.
2: The fact that he's taking these virtues from so many different traditions, from so many different texts, and trying to make them available to any faith, to any creed, to basically open the question up as much as possible. Because in the end, the virtues do tend to overlap, and the greater good is really what he's aiming at. And I guess that is what we've lost so much today, this sense of a civic duty. He's aiming here at what is going to be best for mankind, at what is going to be best for the town of Philadelphia, the future of the American colonies, whatever the goal is at that moment, for the greater good, not for his own personal good. And I think the very fact that someone as glorious and multi-talented as Franklin fails should give us great hope that there's actually cause to attempt this and use it in any way we can, and know that while failure is built into the system to some extent, that doesn't undermine the good that the exercise offers in the first place.
0: Such an important reminder. I'll share that my takeaway from Franklin's virtue project was to get back into the habit of daily reading. And I developed a Franklin-like rule that now when I wake up, I have to read before I browse or surf. And that's led to a lot of great reading. What inspired you in your deep studies of Franklin, and how has he changed your life?
2: You know, he's exquisitely good company. There's very little Franklin didn't ponder. So, you know, he's a sort of a perfect escort because he's got an opinion on almost every subject, but they're never didactic. They're more questions than answers. And I think that probably goes to the heart of it. This is a man who's always questing, who's always asking, who isn't going to smother us with certainties the way maybe some of his colleagues might have. The very idea of democracy to his mind is an idea of, you know, a multifaceted set of truths.
0: Ken Burns also had the good company of Franklin during his creation of the documentary film about Franklin's life.
3: I think Franklin understood that. He understood that these virtues, these things that you're going to do, only set up the necessary conditions that then Thomas Jefferson said where you could aspire to that citizenship. I loved his comment, "If my neighbor believes in 20 God or no God at all, it neither picks my pocket nor breaks my leg." And if you look at the history of human beings and the history of the wars and the difficulties between people, so many are between people who say, "You don't believe in the right God. You don't believe in my God," as if they have not examined even at all the God of their particular religion. You know, all the religions are just tributaries flowing into the same thing. And they may come out of the mountains, they may come out of the desert, they may come out of, you know, verdant fields, they may come out of tall trees, and those are the distinctions of that particular culture and religion and language that help to shape it. And all of them will acquire along the way the silt of bad things and the imposition of dogma. But essentially, it's all the same. We wish finally to get to that sea where then we've got even larger obligations.
0: And that was John Adams' conclusion, that all the religions of the world could be summed up in what he called the hymn of Cleanth: love God and all his creatures, rejoice in all things. And Franklin, of course, wanted to start a united party of virtue that would bring together people of different faiths to engage in self-improvement and becoming closer to God. Did Franklin achieve it in his own life?
3: No, none of us do. I think he made some progress. He's the oldest of the founding fathers, and he's legitimately up there with Washington in terms of why we have a country that it exists to this day. Obviously, it takes the words of a Thomas Paine, it takes the words particularly of a Thomas Jefferson to articulate them, edited expertly by Benjamin Franklin. I mean, you know, we hold these truths to be sacred and undeniable, Jefferson writes in his first draft, and Franklin goes, self-evident. There is nothing self-evident about what Jefferson is about to say. In fact, it is not self-evident that all men are created equal, that they're endowed by their creator. It is, if you are taking a step back into the natural laws the Enlightenment is promoting, but heretofore in human civilization, this is not self-evident. But as someone says in our Franklin film, it's a good lawyer's dodge to sort of say, we agree that this is true, so we'll just go on and say it. And then it's really hard to like argue with them. And that was a brilliant thing. He is also obviously responsible for getting French help for us, without which our revolution would not be successful. But his biggest service, I think, is to come and figure out how to forge compromises between people in the summer of 1787 at the Constitutional Convention. And let us be absolutely honest that some of those compromises are brilliant and some of them are incredibly tragic for enslaved people and native people and others. Women are not included, you know. But he comes out of that door, and Elizabeth Willing Powell, a well-known lady of Philadelphia, says, "What have you created, Dr. Franklin, a monarchy or a republic?" She has no rights in this document that they've created, zero, none. But he says, "A republic if you can keep it." And what he's talking about is the fact that he is cognizant, as is John Adams so well, as is Abigail Adams, as is Washington, as is Jefferson, and ordinary people, Thomas Paine articulating and speaking for them, that we are flawed, deeply flawed beings, and that in order for us to keep it, we have to keep ourselves, and to keep ourselves, we have to be dedicated to what you have described as the pursuit of happiness, what Thomas Jefferson wrote as the pursuit of happiness. Not so inscrutable. It's mostly about pursuit, but the happiness is lifelong learning, and it's about those virtues. And you realize, just as the fastest fastball by the best pitcher will inevitably arc towards the earth, it is inevitable that we will begin to fail these things. And so the system they were designing was attempted to be a foolproof kind of way, so that one side couldn't get too much, the other side couldn't get too much, that there would be, as we call it in the cliche, the checks and balances of it. There's a phrase, as above, so below. It is seeing the republic as itself a virtuous entity that needs improvement, just as the constituent parts of that republic, its citizens, are required, all of them, to pursue this lifelong learning, the pursuit of happiness.
0: In our last episode, we discovered that for the past 10 years, Ken has had a daily practice of reading and reflection. Each morning, a friend emails the group a quotation from Tolstoy's Calendar of Wisdom. Here's a quotation they received from Cicero: "Strong thoughts, which are expressed in a powerful way, aid the improvement of life." Ken wrote back to the group, "The whole thing is not to distribute bad thoughts. They do so much damage. Rather, we're obligated to distill in ourselves a discipline which tries to express only transformative thoughts, either of your own origination or those expressed to us by others with only the noblest intentions." What did you mean?
3: Well, I think that we're sort of conscious and basically aware about good deeds and bad deeds, things that you do, right? We're also aware that words have consequences. But I think we're less aware of the most powerful of these, which are thoughts. And they are the most difficult to control, the most difficult to see and observe and oneself and to establish a little bit of distance. My ancestor, the poet Robert Burns, said, "Oh, would some power the gift to give us to see ourselves as others see us." You know, Pogo, Walt Kelly's cartoon from the 40s, says, "We have met the enemy and he is us." And I think what we have to do is realize that the project begins with us. A practical example in my own life: I've had a grudge against somebody for a long time, and it's really eaten up a lot of time. It's been a waste of me, right? Not of them. It's been a waste of me. But external events permitted me, through some serendipity, Jeff, some grace of God, to just realize that all of this in a second could be lifted. And so it begins to tell you not just the benefit of letting go of these things, of loving, of forgiving, so hard to do. And so the big takeaway is that the lightness that I feel suggests, in this particular instance, that this is a game of subtraction. Like, we always want something, right? We want peace. We want inner tranquility. We want this. We want the new refrigerator. We want the new car, the new clothes. But actually, it's the giving up of that. It's the ceding of that that creates the space for there to be the kind of environment for real work to begin. Mm-hmm. Because it's not enough to just say, oh, well, I've let that go. Aren't I great? No, it's just that you're actually, there's a good deal of humiliation, which is comes from the word humility. There's nothing wrong with that if it's done in the right spirit. That look how much of this I have

0: of happiness. We are looking for a more perfect union. We are in the process of becoming. And then I think the question for us is, am I really doing that? Am I in the process of becoming, or am I satisfied with a kind of, not even a status quo, but a sense of myself? I know who I am. People tell me, I know who I am. And I almost want to say, and I'm too polite to say that, oh, I'm sorry. You know, I'm sorry that you think that you know who you are, because the work is never ending and therefore has the possibility of being joyous.
1: Justice Ruth Bader Ginsburg told me that was her mom's most important advice to her: avoid unproductive emotions like anger, jealousy, and fear. They'll distract you from productive work and serving others. And it's the Stoic dichotomy of control.
0: That's right.
1: Don't focus on controlling the thoughts and actions of others. Focus on the only thing you can control, which is your own thoughts and actions. There was an entry in Tolstoy from Zoroaster to those people who don't work the land. The soil says, if you don't work me by applying physical labor with both of your hands, you'll stand in front of the doors of others asking for help. You'll always be fated to use the leftovers of the rich.
0: It's exactly right. We have to realize that there is a physical component to this. You know, you hear of billionaires who are trying to figure out how to live as long as possible. And you wonder whether that includes the quality of the life lived. What is it about? I have a little practice in the editing room where I spend a great deal of my time. Our films are made in the editing room, and we will break for lunch for a second and gobble down some food. And then I'll go into the kitchen and wash the dishes. And, you know, I'm the grand fromage of this thing. And I go wash the dishes. First, the interns freak out and go, wait, we'll do this. We're going to get to it. And I said, I'm fine. We can do all the jobs, right? And then it'll be, as somebody a little bit higher up said, wait, I'll do that. You shouldn't have to. And you go, we can do all those jobs. It is not mutually exclusive to have a life of the mind and the life of the heart, as well as a life of the body. And in fact, the machine improves when you are in a kind of synchronous harmony where the head and the heart and the body have been disciplined in their own right, all needs to be. I mean, look, in religious traditions, you have a monk who is of the heart, who separates themselves from life. You have the yogi of the mind. You have the fakir who, denies his body. But all of those are just one part of the elephant. And we don't want to be just blind to all the other parts. And so I think the integration of all of these disciplines of the head, the heart, and the body are critical in order to even then begin to take a step one.
1: Franklin and Thomas Jefferson took their definition of temperance from a book by Cicero called The Tusculan Disputations. Here's a song I wrote about how it takes hard work to control your emotions. The goal is to achieve the tranquility of soul, as Cicero put it, that comes from calm self-mastery. Here's the baritone James Martin singing Calm Self-Mastery with Jen Blythe at the piano.

0: Thanks for listening, friends. I'm thrilled that my new book is out in October 2025. It's called The Pursuit of Liberty: How Hamilton versus Jefferson Ignited the Lasting Battle Over Power in America. 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Pursuit, The Founder's Guide to Happiness, is produced by PRX Productions for the National Constitution Center. From PRX, the team is Genevieve Sponsler, Courtney Florentine, David Newtown, and Sandra Lopez Monsalve. The executive producer of PRX Productions is Jocelyn Gonzalez. From the NCC, our team is Annie Stone, Griffin Ritchie, and Bill Pollack. Music and lyrics by Jeffrey Rosen, with arrangements by Greg Stroman. The songs and incidental music feature baritone James Martin, with Jennifer Blythe at the piano, and Greg Stroman on trombone for the theme song. I'm Jeffrey Rosen. In our next episode, I'm joined by historian Lindsay Chervinsky. We'll explore John and Abigail Adams and their lifelong efforts to achieve humility. 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
2: Sound is so important. But here in our modern world, we've kind of forgotten that. But if we were to go to a quiet place and simply be alone in the silence of nature, that deep ability to listen occurs. And what do we hear? Yeah, what do we hear?
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3: It's to the best of our knowledge. I'm Anne Strainchamps. What is it about food and cooking that makes memories come to life? Walk into a kitchen, fill a pot with water, and you can practically feel the ghosts hovering in the air. Crystal Wilkinson does.
4: When I strain green beans, I spread my legs wide and let my dress dip between my legs like my grandmother did, and use the skirt cloth to place the strings in as I go. Everything was a tool in my grandmother's house, even her clothing, mine too. I snap each green bean three times, once to take off the stem, once to take off the tip, and once to break them in half before I place them in a pan of cold water on the floor in front of me. The rhythm of work like this is cellular, a memory my body carries. Our connections to food are ancestral. Sometimes I hear myself saying, "Law me," or "Lord have mercy." I shake the strings from my dress tail into an old newspaper and reach for more. I scrub the new white potatoes, pour any dark spots from the flesh, and dunk them into the pan of water too. I rinse them for dirt, then run more water and rinse them again. I put a little vegetable oil in a large sauce pot and add a smoked turkey leg or thigh and a chopped onion. I let the onion get soft. Then I put in my green beans and new potatoes. Pour just enough water to cover the vegetables and let it simmer. I'm always motivated to cook when something that smells good is simmering in the pot. The aroma floating through the house lets my children know their hard work will pay off. They come one by one and ask, "Mama, what you cooking?" I shoo them back to their chores, smile, wipe the sweat from my brow, and keep at it. I am always thinking of the big mamas, the aunties, and the grannies who were doing the same thing with similar rhythms in their bodies. Their elbows bending, their fingers gripping, their cooking spoons like this, the steam rising to coat their faces. Cooking is meditation. Cooking is communing with the kitchen ghost long dead. These Sundays are church.
3: In her kitchen, Crystal Wilkinson can feel the presence of five generations of Black women who came before her. She grew up in rural Kentucky, making buttermilk biscuits and blackberry cobbler with her grandmother. And now, the former poet laureate of Kentucky is passing her family's stories and recipes down to her own children and grandchildren. Shannon Henry Kleiber is a big fan of her book, Praise Song for the Kitchen Ghosts.
5: Crystal, I love how you talk about hanging up your grandmother's dress sometimes when you're cooking. How did you think about that? Did you just see it and you thought, I need a little inspiration, I'm going to take her dress and I'm going to actually hang it up in the kitchen and have it be an inspiration to me as I'm cooking?
4: It was just something that I did in a moment of grief. You know, after she died, my cousins who were like siblings and my aunts and uncles, we always gathered down home. And so she had passed and we were thinking, we were all in deep grief and thinking about how we proceed from here. It was Thanksgiving and I was struggling. I mean, I'm a good cook, but I was just sort of struggling against the grief and not sure that I could do it. And I remembered that I had her dress in the closet and I just went back there and grabbed it. And my intention was just to touch it, but I brought it into the kitchen with me and hung it up on the back door and, sort of felt her presence there and could almost hear her voice saying, okay, get it going. Get your pots out. Let's go.
5: Who else are the kitchen ghosts in your family?
4: Well, I imagine, you know, I talk about my mother being a failed cook. She's there. And my grandmother, Christine, and her mother. And most of all, Aggie of color, she was called, that was born in 1795 in Virginia and brought to Kentucky as an enslaved child. She haunted me so greatly. Just the idea of being able to go that far back and touching that part of my history in such a deep ancestral way.
5: What do you mean she haunted you? Did you hear her voice?
4: I did hear her voice. I was at a writing retreat in Florida, and I had been given this task by an editor. I was going to do this series of little short lyric essays around my matriarchal lineage. And I just decided, well, let me see how far back I can go. And I found her and she was listed as Aggie of Color and Tarleton Wilkinson, who is my fourth great grandfather, a white man, and Aggie of Color, who is my fourth great grandmother, appeared on a court document where he had deeded her kitchen utensils or household items like a feather bedstead, a table, pots and pans. And the top of my head blew off. And I thought I had never gotten so close to the period of enslavement in my lineage, you know, as an intellectual, as a professor, as a Black woman in America, I knew the history, but I had never gotten so close to it with my lineage to realize that, you know, that's where the Wilkinson name came from. And the fact that Tarleton was a white man and he had never married a white woman and had 10 children with her. Each little bit of archival research unearthed another wonder to me. And I was really focused on Aggie and I went to sleep wondering about her life. And I woke up and I heard a voice that said, "My mother calls to me, but not in your language." You know, my eyes got popped up and I just began sobbing. knowing that she was my relative. And it seemed to be a call to me that she was asking me to tell her story.
5: Wow. And so she is a character in this book, and she is a voice in this book, and you've brought her back in so many ways. What is particular or really vibrant about the foodways of her time and her life that came through generations later in your family?
4: I think for me, what happened was when my grandmother passed, I came up with the idea of the kitchen ghost. But I realized that almost nothing we do is sort of isolated in our time.
5: Mm-hmm.
4: You know, everything reaches back. In the bread chapter, I say there has always been bread. And I started thinking about how important it was for my grandmother to have bread. And it was always homemade bread. So it was biscuits and it was cornbread. And I began to trace the lineage of bread.
5: Mm-hmm.
4: What would bread have looked like in Aggie's time with the ration she would have had available to her as an enslaved woman? I started thinking about that and just why we do a certain thing, or why, you know, like soft flour that can only be found in this region to make the perfect southern biscuit.
5: Mm.
4: It's not that northerners can't make biscuits.
5: Mm-hmm.
4: They can, but it's in the ingredients too. So sometimes even the ingredients are regional.
5: So tell me about some of the things that you cook if you have a certain emotion. You know, is there some time when you're feeling, I don't know, if you're feeling sad or if you're feeling disconnected, do you turn to a certain thing you want to cook?
4: I think bread making brings it all back, the quickest way to sort of commune with the ancestors, if you will, or to sort of meditate through while cooking. I've got what's been wonderful on social media is to see all of these attempts at the biscuits that people send me.
5: Mm-hmm.
4: And I think biscuits are really simple to make, but they also help me sort of commune with the ancestors when I'm making biscuits or cornbread. And the smell
5: mm-hmm.
4: of the cornbread, the sizzle of it going into the skillet.
5: When you were doing the research, is there anything that surprised you?
4: Well, perhaps thinking about my mother and her need for birthday celebration.
5: Mm.
4: And thinking about sort of the history of Black people not being able to celebrate during enslavement, not knowing their birthdays. That was a surprise.
5: That was a lovely part. You can tell a little bit about it. Your mother loved her birthdays. She just,
4: yes.
5: Right? So tell us about what would that be like?
4: Yeah.
5: And it's actually
4: Valentine's Day. My mother is a Valentine's baby. And so was one of my uncles. February 14th was her birthday. And she would start around Thanksgiving. That's when we would all be together. She would start and she'd say, you know what's coming up? Guess what's coming up? And we all knew what she was doing. Or she would call me and say, my birthday's coming up in a few months. I mean, I think it started as early as July sometimes, but she was always talking about her birthday. And then when I did the research and I connected the history of birthdays for Black people in America, I was like, well, maybe she sort of innately knew this. And I think it also, I hadn't realized how important I also thought birthdays were. Because I always tried to make my children's birthdays special when they were little, even to my own detriment.
5: Well, I think it's worth it. You only have it once a year, right?
4: That's true. It's true.
5: I also really, I like how you talk about recipes as being like poems, and you're a poet also. How does it seem like a poem to you? How do you compare poems and recipes?
4: Well, I think it started with hearing my grandmother. Recipes are both, at least in my family, they're both oral and aural. So there's a storytelling element that I think makes them very poetic. And of course, where we're from, the accent and the cadence of the voice is melodic. And in giving me the recipes, she would say, now, what you're going to need is a bowl about the size of that white one down in the cabinet. Reach down there and you'll see what I'm talking about. And, you know, if I pulled out the wrong one, law made crystalline, that is not the right one, the white one, the one with the rim around the top. And then I would grab that up and she'd say, and you're going to feel that about half full. Then you'll need a pinch of this. You'll need a dab of that. And just the rhythm in her voice. And I think all the women of her time from down home sounded that way. I mean, I think it's like in that passage that I read, I mean, I think it's cellular memory, right? Like it soothes me. It's almost like a meditation when I think about them making it. And then I sort of become, I feel like in many ways I've become my grandmother. Not only do I see her doing it, when I look down at my hands are moving in the same way with the same rhythm that she had. You know, I make that sort of a joke of like when she would stir things by hand so hard that her breasts would be shaking in her house dress and the meat on her arm would be flapping. And now when I'm beating a cake by hand, I'm like, oh, there she is. Like, there it is. Like that same sort of rhythm, that same motion. You know, not only can you look at old pictures and see the faces of your children or your siblings or your aunts in this generation, I would like to think that some of the things that they did or how they spoke, things we can't see in a photograph, are also present.
6: 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That's a story from To the Best of Our Knowledge. 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
7: One morning I heard the people on the news talking about a football game that they called the Super Bowl that had been played the day before. I called my friend Julian and asked him if he'd watched it, and he said he had. When I asked him what happened, I was not surprised to hear him say that he fell asleep. This is good. What else is television for? I'm Robert Skoglund in Tents Harbor, Maine.
8: This is Bird Note. Some birds are wonderfully graceful in flight. Swallows spring to mind with their deft swoops and glides. But there's a bird of prey in the American Southeast that takes grace to an utterly new level. The swallow-tailed kite. A swallow-tailed kite, even perched, is a lovely bird. It's a slim, sleek raptor with a pure white head and underside, offset by exceptionally long, slender black wings. True to its name, it sports a long, deeply forked black tail. A swallow-tailed kite in flight almost never flaps its wings. Instead, the kite uses its tail to pivot and twist to guide its movements. The bird can make sudden, tight turns, upside-down moves, and quick backward dives. Its aerial maneuvers hardly seem like flight at all, more like slipping and sliding across the air. Kites catch all their prey on the wing, snatching large flying insects out of the air and taking lizards and snakes off leaves in the trees with their talons. Then, in a magician-quick motion, the kite transfers its prey from its talons to its hooked beak. Spring or summer is the time to see swallow-tailed kites in the Southeast. Then, they're off to South America, covering hundreds or thousands of miles, all with hardly a flap of the wing. For Bird Note, I'm Mary McCann.
9: I'm Phoebe Judge. The new season of our podcast, This Is Love, is all about animals. And so we've partnered with our friends at the National Wildlife Federation to bring you Moments of Wildness. Oh.

0: The song goes, "Where the buffalo roam." But here in North America, we don't have any buffalo at all. We've got bison. National Wildlife Federation naturalist David Mizajewski tells us bison and buffalo are two related but different groups of wild cattle. Buffalo are found in Africa and Asia, while bison live in Europe and North America.
1: American bison are the only cattle species native to North America, and there are two subspecies: the wood bison, found in Alaska and northern Canada, and the more familiar plains bison, found today in grasslands of the United States and southern Canada. Bison are the largest terrestrial animal in North America, with males reaching over 6 feet at the shoulder and weighing as much as a ton. They're grazers, feeding primarily on grasses and sedges. They use their huge heads as snowplows in winter to uncover vegetation to eat. Some 30 to 60 million bison once roamed North America. Sadly, their populations were decimated by unsustainable hunting and habitat loss, and by the early 1900s, only around 100 bison were left. Today, thanks to conservation efforts, there's about 500,000 bison, but most of that number is made up of bison that have been interbred with cattle and are managed as livestock.
0: There are only about 30,000 truly wild bison remaining in national parks, wildlife refuges, and tribal land.
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3: Henry David Thoreau said, "Men lead lives of quiet desperation," which is not really a remarkable quote, unless you stop to consider that he said it without ever having seen the Jerry Springer Show. I'm Robert Skoglund in Tents Harbor, Maine.
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6: On and off again, chances for showers with thunderstorms remaining in the forecast here. A series of disturbances rolling through the state. Ample moisture in place to kick off the wet weather. We're going to see some of that around the Tupelo area through the night with some fog developing, a low mid-60s. Scattered thunderstorms on Saturday at our high near 80. More wet weather on Sunday and for Memorial Day, too. Vicksburg area, clouds through the night, maybe a few showers, and then more showers with thunderstorms through Saturday. Overnight low dropping into the upper 60s. And for the Natchez area, scattered thunderstorms through the night. Some chances kicking in on Saturday, Sunday, and then again for the Memorial Day holiday. I'm meteorologist Jennifer Naramore. 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
7: Thank you for listening to PRX Remix. We love that you're here with us, but frankly, we want to get to know you better. 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
8: Being a young adult in Bloomington or in Indiana or in the Midwest as a whole can give you complicated feelings. Some people love it, some people hate it. A lot of people find themselves saying, "Oh man, the Midwest is so boring. I need something to do." That's part of where DIY music scenes come from. DIY scenes are about having something to do in the Midwest. They're a cultural touchstone for cities like Bloomington, both big and small. You're not tied to big corporate music labels. It's about building community from the ground up, helping each other record music themselves, make their own merch, book their own tours. It's about friends, helping more friends. DIY music includes a bunch of genres, including hardcore, punk, indie rock, and shoegaze, just to name a few. There's a sense of pride that comes through with taking matters into your own hands to create art and build community. Bloomington's had a bustling DIY scene for a long time, and it has a particular name associated with it. There's a podcast called It's a Beautiful Day in the Gulch and an album of the same exact name by hardcore punk band Laughing Gas. There's the song Gulch Brigade by hardcore band Full Stride. Those are all from the past 6 years, but it goes back even farther. Gulcher Records, the label that put out the Gizmos, one of Indiana's first punk bands, started in the 1970s. These days, you can see it on hardcore punk t-shirts and tote bags too. But why the word? Why do people keep calling Bloomington the Gulch? Miles Grimmer grew up in Franklin, Indiana. He was 18 when he was in college at IU in Bloomington. One day, he was visiting home when his uncle asked him,
9: "How's Bloomington? How's the Gulch? We used to call it the Gulch."
8: The word stuck with him from that moment on. He got interested in Bloomington's history of DIY rock and started to learn more about it. That's when he found Gulcher Records. We'll come back to Miles. He's one of the people who ran with the word years later. Bloomington played an important role in the early days of punk rock in Indiana. Gulcher Records was a DIY record label and a zine that Bob Richert started in 1975. Richert was a grad student in geology, but he found himself spending more time spinning rock music at the campus radio station than studying rocks. By 1973, he discovered zines. It didn't take long for him to start Gulcher Magazine. That might be the first association in print of Bloomington and the word Gulch. But Richert didn't coin it. People had been calling Bloomington the Gulch already. He thinks it might be the terrain, but he admits he might be biased, since he arrived as a geology grad student. Some people think Gulcher Magazine and Gulcher Records were named after a book that came out the year before. Gulcher, by rock critic Richert Meltzer, is a collection of his sprawling thoughts on rock music and culture of the previous decade. Bob Richert insists that he didn't name the zine and the record label after Meltzer's book. One of the bands on Gulcher Records was the Gizmos. They put Bloomington on the map as an important place in DIY rock. Formed in 1976, the Gizmos have been called Bloomington's first punk band. They sang the song "The Midwest Can Be Alright."

0: That came out on a compilation album called Red Snert's The Sound of Gulcher in 1981. Dale Warrens was a part of the Gizmos at that point. He sang on that song. The thing is, the Midwest didn't always feel alright. Dale remembers what it was like being part of the first wave of punk rock in Indiana. It felt lonely. He felt like not many people cared about the bands he liked, like Sex Pistols and the Ramones. People really didn't get it.
1: We were the weird band on the bill. We were able to play most of the bars in town, but never more than once.
0: They actually did get to go back once. It was for a Battle of the Bands contest.
1: That night was kind of wild, but that would have been like just as school resumed 1979, and there was enough interest that slam dancing was sort of happening, and that got kind of out of hand. One of the organizers of the contest got got the wind knocked out of him, got cannonballed. Our set was closed down early, and it was, I'd want to say near riot, but it was very tense atmosphere. And we were subsequently banned, not just from playing there, but from entering the booker.
0: At this point, it's the early 80s. The word gulch has taken on its first life in Bloomington. The gulch is shaping into the space for punks, weirdos, and freaks to be themselves. A lot of indie music comes from people who feel marginalized in society. This is a space for people to be accepted for who they are. It's graduating from just a word to be thrown around to almost a badge of honor. And then it disappears for a few decades. After both of them heard the word gulch thrown around for years in DIY music, it made its way into Miles and Alex's jokes when they'd be talking about the day they're having.
2: We used to say, like when we were hanging out and walking around and when it's a nice day out, we'd just always say, it's a beautiful day in the gulch. And it was sort of kind of like just a saying that we would throw around. And so we just decided to name it that.
0: Now it's the mid-20-teens. Remember Miles Grimmer? He's the college student whose uncle asked him about life in the gulch. Now he's the vocalist for a band called Laughing Gas. They're playing tons of DIY shows around Bloomington, and they've released their second EP, self-titled, as Laughing Gas.
3: I think in different periods of your life, it's pretty normal to have a sense of stuckness, and it's like the most frustrating thing. I think especially like, for me, it was like in my mid-20s. It's like transitioning out of this one stage of life, having anxiety about if my like life was aligning with my goals or whatever.
0: Grimmer hasn't always remembered the exact time, place, and feelings he had surrounding every song he's written. But with the song The Gulch, he did.
3: Yeah, that song is just like being bored. It's a song that's like about being bored in your town and like everything feels similar, or it's like there's shifts in like the energy. People you know have moved away, or like things you like disappeared. But at the end of the day, it's still like if you're still the same person in the shifting environment, I think there's a sense of frustration.
0: Miles is saying, what are you doing? I gotta get away. I can't escape this. Run in place. He's talking about how he feels living in Bloomington during this time in his life. Having feelings of frustration and stuckness, but eventually having a change of heart.
3: I think the refrain of that song is, there's nothing to do and it's a beautiful day in the gulch. Which, you know, it speaks to, like, just being able to appreciate where you're at, even if it's, like, it feels whack in that moment. I also feel like it's kind of like the Gizmo song, The Midwest Can Be Alright. I see it as, like, a spiritual, no, yeah, it's kind of really draws inspiration from that line of thinking. It's like, I like the Midwest because there's nothing to do.
0: Right. At the same time, when Laughing Gas was recording It's a Beautiful Day in the Gulch, Miles and local poet Alex Wurchentruber started up a podcast of the same name. That was 2019.
2: We were just going to start a podcast loosely based on, like, life in Bloomington.
0: They wanted a nature element, so they record outside as they wandered around.
2: Just like, kind of like a friendship simulator.
0: The podcast feels like a chat show, but it's weirder than that. Every episode will start with a cold open of Alex reading a poem.
4: Gulch, a narrow, steep-sided ravine marking the course of a fast stream. Example, it's a beautiful day in the Gulch, and by Gulch, I mean Bloomington, Indiana. But also, I mean my mind. Today is a beautiful day inside of my head. I holler into the gully, it's a beautiful day in the Gulch.
0: Then they move into whatever topic they decide to sporadically talk about. Topics exploring questions like, how much does the moon weigh? Or do you swallow your gum? The podcast documents Alex and Miles as they find ways to entertain themselves in a seemingly boring town. By this point, the Gulch has morphed into this place for people working through their feelings about Bloomington or the Midwest. Both Alex and Miles are trying to find beauty in the mundaneness. After the pandemic, a new wave of punk and hardcore bands started to pop up around Bloomington. Chance Allen is part of the DIY scene of now. He started the DIY label RTR Tapes in 2022. He plays bass in Velocity, and he fronts the band's What Counts in full stride.
5: I've been into hardcore and part of hardcore since I was a kid, you know, 15 or 16. So, like, it's something that I, like, am very passionate about and care very deeply about. Just like the ethos and the subculture surrounding it.
0: DIY shows tend to be anywhere between 40 to 50 people, but Chance was seeing these 100-person mosh fests even in the summer when the students are gone.
5: People just, like, actually getting into, like, hardcore and what it means just made me really excited and feel really good.
0: Chance was inspired by the scene that came before him. He was the next person to take the word Gulch and run with it. In October of that year, Full Stride released their debut EP, which has the song Gulch Brigade.
5: Yeah, I just kind of wrote that song when I was, like, feeling really good about it. And just, like, all, like, the whole sing-along part, like, the reaching, I'm reaching out part is just about, like, none of this stuff's ever going to be perfect, but you can find community here. You can be a part of something. Like, it's like me, like, inviting people to be part of the Gulch Brigade, so to speak. That was kind of my motivation behind the song and how that connects to, like, you know, all of that connects back to, like, loving where you live and being a part of something that's, like, your direct community, you know, and not just, like, something on the internet or, you know.
0: Gulch Brigade is a nickname for the Bloomington hardcore scene right now. This is the most recent use of the word, as other bands have started to use it in their own songs and merch too. The term takes on a broader meaning about community in the hardcore scene. It goes beyond Bloomington city lines to Indianapolis, or even other cities in the Midwest as a whole. Miles is in his 30s now. He's been in Bloomington since college. He believes in the idea that location can influence art.
3: When we think of, like, the major cultural hubs of America, we think of New York or LA. But I think that sometimes when you live out there, your ideas are, you become too influenced by other people. And I think when, like, music from the Midwest or Bloomington or Indiana or other less populated areas, it's at its best when it is distinct and idiosyncratic, because like the pace of life and the weather in the streets probably should influence you in some way. I also think another thing I think about myself is, like, people say if you can make it in New York, you can make it anywhere. But really, I believe New York's probably the easiest place to make it. And if you can make it from the middle of nowhere, then you can make it anywhere. Like with what I do, like there is something that I find it interesting to like have motion when I live in the middle, seemingly in the middle of nowhere. It's not the middle of nowhere, but yeah. It might seem like it.
0: Miles realized there's a certain charm about towns like Bloomington around the Midwest, creating art here.
3: When I am explaining to someone that I live in Bloomington, you know, sometimes I feel compelled to justify it, but other times it's like, I like it here, and like, you don't get it, and like, you don't have to get it. Like, not everyone should get it. This idea of the Gulch, by nature, it's kind of constrained. But true creativity comes from constraints. Like if you have a blank sheet of paper, like you don't know what you're going to make, but like if somebody already doodled a line on it and you have and your task is to like build from that doodle, you might come up with ideas that you wouldn't have

It can feel like there's nothing to do in the Gulch. But that's exactly what's given people like Miles, Alex, and Chance an opportunity to figure themselves out creatively and make the most with what they do have. An opportunity to make the music, the poems, the podcasts that they want to make. An opportunity to build community from the ground up and learn what it means to make art in this part of the country. For these guys, at least, the Midwest can be all right.

0: Hello, I'm Laura Hesse Fisher of the MIT Environmental Solutions Initiative, and this is Today I Learned Climate. Today, we've brought on a guest to tell us about a way that we could slow climate change, not over the next 100 years, but over the next 10 or 20.
1: One of the unique ways that we could start to change the rate of global warming in our lifetime is actually to target what are called short-lived climate pollutants. My name is Desiree Plata, and I'm an associate professor in the Department of Civil and Environmental Engineering at MIT and the director of the MIT Methane Network. Our goal is to reduce methane emissions in our lifetimes, ideally over the next decade.
0: Methane is the most important of these short-lived climate pollutants. It only lasts around 12 years in the atmosphere, but in that time, it traps much more heat than CO2. So today, Professor Plata is here to tell us, how do we tackle methane? Oh, and she's bringing a special guest.
1: So I welcomed a baby to my family just a few short months ago. So she's joining us for our call today.
0: You'll hear baby Plata chime in once or twice in this episode. Okay? Okay, let's jump in.
1: So in the room that we're sitting in, for every million molecules in the air in front of us, 420 of them are CO2, and only 2 of them are methane.
0: Wait, just 2 of every million molecules?
1: Yeah, that's right. And the accurate number is 1.91 parts per million methane in the atmosphere.
0: 1.91 parts per million is actually a relatively big number for methane.
1: In the last 150 years or so, we've seen unprecedented rates of increase in methane. If you look at pre-industrial methane levels by looking at gas bubbles that are trapped in ice, they were around 0.76 parts per million in the atmosphere. So it's more than doubled, actually, since pre-industrial times.
0: Compare that with CO2, which is up about 50% from its levels in the 1700s. And the thing is, CO2 can last hundreds of years. So we've had a lot of time to raise its levels that much. Like when people shoveled coal into the furnaces in the Titanic, that coal released CO2 that's still in the atmosphere today. But remember, methane only lasts about 12 years in the atmosphere. So most of the methane up there, whether it's natural or man-made, was emitted just since the creation of Instagram. So where is it all coming from?
1: Methane kind of comes from everywhere, actually. Anywhere where you've got the accumulation of organic matter and you're kind of running out of oxygen, you can start to generate methane.
0: You know how we breathe in oxygen and breathe out CO2? Well, there are certain microorganisms, scientists call them methanogens, that live in places with very little oxygen. So they evolved to take in CO2 and put out methane. They live in places like wetlands and in the bottoms of lakes.
1: Methane also forms in the guts of what are called enteric fermenting animals. So these are animals like cows and sheep, and part of their digestion process actually leads to the generation of methane through the microorganisms or bacteria that live inside their stomachs.
0: There's also methane deep underground.
1: You can imagine a long time ago, animals or plants dying, getting buried deep below the Earth's surface. So you kind of cook and crack and crush all of the organic compounds, and they react to form things like fossil fuels. So coal, oil, and natural gas. If you're sitting in the United States right now and listening to this podcast, the chances that your home is heated by natural gas are pretty good. And at least 98% of the natural gas coming out of your pipeline is methane.
0: And that's why some folks refer to natural gas as methane gas. Now, when you burn that gas for heat or electricity, the methane reacts with oxygen and produces CO2. But if it escapes before we burn it, say from a leaky gas pipeline, that methane does go right into the atmosphere. And since methane gas is often found along with other fossil fuels, it's common for some methane to be released during coal mining and oil extraction and processing.
1: So typically, methane emissions are categorized as anthropogenic and natural. And the anthropogenic means that it's human-derived, and natural is kind of this implication that it's from wetlands or lakes or those types of sources. But the reality is that humans are changing the Earth system so much, even the natural sources have been augmented.
0: Humans create a lot of low oxygen environments that methanogens love. Like, there are over 400 million acres of rice fields around the world, and many of those are flooded, creating, in effect, little lakes where methanogens thrive. And to deal with our garbage, we've built thousands of landfills to lock our waste under mountains of soil. Again, ideal conditions for the microbes that make methane. And while it's natural for cows to burp methane, it's humans that are raising 1.5 billion of them around the world. Clearing and draining wetlands can also release a lot of their methane all at once. And even more methane is locked in frozen soil in the Arctic, which is starting to thaw as the world gets warmer.
1: There's major concern that if we don't start to control the rate of climate change in the next couple of decades, that those types of processes could be accelerated. In other words, our bad behavior is going to come back to bite us to make things even worse, even faster.
0: While methane comes from a lot of different places, there are some especially big targets to start reducing emissions.
1: People want to target what we call the low-hanging fruit. So methane emissions from the natural gas distribution system and extraction system, so things that are in a pipe and might feasibly be easy to stop because of that. Some of the other proposals include things like lowering water levels in rice paddies to reduce the formation of methane, having a better capture rate for methane that's coming from landfills, and feeding food additives to cows to get their gut microorganisms to produce less methane to start with.
0: Okay, any one of those could be its own episode with its own benefits and challenges. But the one thing they have in common is that we could use some better data to help us identify the biggest methane hotspots.
1: Methane just hasn't had the historic attention of the scientific community that it really needs to get accurate assessments. I mean, it takes an army to measure methane emissions accurately.
0: Yeah, we know how much methane is in the atmosphere. It's actually not hard to know this. Since it mixes freely in the atmosphere with the other molecules, scientists can take air samples from around the world and pretty easily measure the concentration of methane. But to find a single source of methane emissions, say a gas pipeline leak, well, that takes a totally different kind of effort.
1: It's scientists who are going out to lakes, measuring bubbles coming up from the bottoms of lakes, being out in wetlands, measuring both in the wetland and above the wetland to see how methane is being emitted. It's going to dairy barns with handheld sensors. There's been a huge push over the last decade, I would say, to get satellites into the sky so we can start to look from outer space down to see how much methane is there and where that methane might be coming from. And those satellites provide an integrated picture of what's happening over large geographic regions.
0: And the world is taking methane emissions more seriously. 2021 saw the creation of an international agreement called the Global Methane Pledge, which around 150 countries have signed on to so far.
1: And the goals of the Global Methane Pledge are to cut methane emissions by 30 to 45% by 2030. If we could cut methane emissions by 45% by 2030, we would save a half a degree of global warming by 2100. It's a really big deal to be able to do that.
0: Many of these countries are following through on this pledge with concrete plans. In the U.S., for instance, it recently became law as part of the 2022 Inflation Reduction Act that large natural gas facilities and other facilities will have to pay a fee for every ton of methane that they leak into the air. And if those companies capture the methane before it enters the atmosphere, there's actually something very practical that they could do with it. They could burn it and turn it into CO2. That's what happens with the methane gas that we burn for heat.
1: So burning it or converting it into CO2 in some way is a brilliant solution and a pretty tractable technology if you have highly concentrated methane like you do at landfills and like you do in the oil and gas industry.
0: Some landfills have even started selling energy this way. Burning the methane that they produce is pretty much the same as burning natural gas in a power plant. Now, you might be thinking, wait, what? CO2 is a greenhouse gas. Aren't we supposed to be keeping greenhouse gases out of the atmosphere? Well, yeah, it's true. But if your choice is between a molecule of CO2 and a molecule of methane, Professor Plata argues that you'd much rather have the CO2.
1: You can take half of the atmosphere's methane and convert it to CO2, and the CO2 levels go from 420 parts per million to 421 parts per million. It's a minuscule contribution to CO2 in the atmosphere, but you would save close to 15% of the heating that we'll experience in the next 100 years, if you can pull that off. Dealing with methane emissions is an enormous challenge. It's hard to find methane. It's hard to fix leaks. It's hard to abate methane from dilute sources like wetlands and dairy cows and things of that nature. But that doesn't mean it's not worthwhile. Methane is uniquely positioned to change the rate of climate forcing in our lifetimes. It's the only greenhouse gas that you can abate and see a near-term effect before this baby graduates from college.
0: That's the end of our episode today, but you can find lots more TIO Climate at tioclimate.org. TIO Climate is produced by the MIT Environmental Solutions Initiative at the Massachusetts Institute of Technology. David Leshansky is our editor and producer. Aaron Kroll is our scriptwriter and associate producer and did our artwork. Michelle Harris is our fact checker. Alana Hirschfeld was our production assistant. Sylvia Scharf is our climate education specialist. The music is by Blue Dot Sessions, and I'm your host and producer, Laura Hesse Fisher. Thanks so much to Professor Desiree Plata for joining us again, and thank you for listening.
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3: 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I'm Joe Richman.
4: Demonstrations against the South African government's strict apartheid policies flare into shocking violence.
5: A 42-year-old African lawyer, Nelson Mandela, the most dynamic leader in South Africa today. He is still underground.
6: I have dedicated my life to this struggle of the African people. Yeah, yeah, yeah.
3: 50 years is a long time. It's long enough for things to become history. Long enough that people start to be forgotten, stories get smoothed over, narratives get hardened in stone. That's what happened this past December with the death of Nelson Mandela. His life story was written in Sharpie.
7: You know, every generation reinterprets history anyway.
3: Dennis Goldberg was one of eight activists, along with Nelson Mandela, who were given life sentences in 1964 as part of the Rivonia trial. Back then, Nelson Mandela was not regarded as a grandfatherly champion of peace, but as a terrorist. Over 50 years, his bio has changed.

0: army of resistance is now presented as a soft-out teddy bear of a man. We say, what a kind gentleman that was.
1: You'll hear more from Dennis Goldberg later on. Today, we're going back 50 years to April 20th, 1964. That was the day Nelson Mandela really became Nelson Mandela. And it happened when he stood up in the stuffy South African courtroom and gave a speech. Today's show, I Am Prepared to Die, and the 10,000 other words that nobody remembers.
2: We come from far away places to the golden city. We've left our parents miles and miles away.
3: My name is Nelson Mandela.
4: I remember when I arrived in Johannesburg, the fear of the power of the white man inhibited us a great deal. And the government was becoming very tough.
5: I consider apartheid, that's the separation policy, to be South Africa's last chance to remain a white man's country.
4: We began to feel that the time had come to actually challenge a power such as the government of South Africa with all its army and police force and jails.
6: The Governor General has proclaimed a state of emergency in about 80.
7: It was Sharpeville, Monday, March 21st, 1960. Several hundred natives gathered peaceably to protest the pass laws. Police mounted on tanks opened fire. 69 natives were killed. Some of the dead were children, women, and elderly men.
8: Demonstrations against the government by Africans continue on an increasing scale, despite the decree of a state of emergency and the arrest of hundreds of leaders of the opposition. The outside world watches and shares the anxiety of a troubled land.
4: It was felt that somebody should go underground and lead the movement. I accepted the challenge.
9: My name is Ahmed Kathrada. I was a political activist with Mandela. The circumstances of that period demanded a special type of person. It demanded a person like Mandela. And he carried on his work underground. But one of the things he had is a beard. So it was well known in flyers, on photographs, this man with his beard. It was a very nice little beard. And when he went underground, we thought the first thing he had to do is to shave off his beard. He wouldn't. He just refused. The only disguise he agreed to, he'd put on a cap and he'd wear overalls, because now and then he acted as a chauffeur.
10: I went to see a 42-year-old African lawyer, Nelson Mandela, the most dynamic leader in South Africa today. The police were hunting for him at the time, but African nationalists had arranged for me to meet him at his hideout. This is Mandela's first television interview. I asked him what it was that the African really wanted.
11: The Africans require the franchise on the basis of one man, one vote. They want political independence.
10: Now, if Dr. Verwoerd's government doesn't give you the kind of concessions that you want sometime soon, is there any likelihood of violence?
11: There are many people who feel that it is useless and futile for us to continue talking peace and non-violence against a government whose reply is only savage attacks on an unarmed and defenseless people. And I think the time has come for us.
4: I had made a statement where I called for armed struggle. Naturally, there was a great deal of resistance, but I believed that the government had left us with no other alternative.
12: At the end of 1961, the bombing campaign started. Its targets, power supplies, post offices, telephone booths and pass offices. Objects, not people. The aim was to shock the government into negotiating.
9: We were branded terrorists by the whole Western world. I mean, they'd have nothing to do with us. Well, as somebody has said, one man's terrorist is another man's freedom fighter.
13: As far as the government of South Africa is concerned, the breakdown of law and order in South Africa will not be tolerated under any circumstances whatsoever.
14: Mandela

0: He had addressed a meeting in Durban. He was coming back and the police stopped them. And they asked him, what was his name? And he said, David. And they said, you're under arrest, Mr. Mandela.
1: A remarkable demonstration by a crowd of several hundred outside the courthouse in Pretoria. Nelson Mandela, leader and founder of the sabotage movement Spirit of the Nation and a leading member of African National Congress, accused with the others of plotting sabotage to overthrow the South African government by force.
2: There were eight of us in the trial. And the first day the lawyer said, chaps, prepare for the worst.
3: Firstly, the state alleges the planned purpose thereof was to bring about chaos, disorder and turmoil in the battle to be waged against the white man in this country.
4: They were called terrorists. We knew that there was no hope of getting an acquittal. The question was, what do we do with a trial?
5: Our approach was one of defiance, because we said, it is the government that is a criminal and that should be standing in the dock to face the trial. We are not guilty.
3: That, my lord, is the case for the state.
2: When the defense case started, Mandela, he was going to be the first defense witness. And the prosecution had prepared extensively to cross-examine Mandela and break him down. And they all got a shock when our lawyers announced that Mandela will not give evidence, but he'll make a statement from the dock.
4: The courtroom was absolutely packed. He stood up and he proceeded to deliver the speech.
6: I have dedicated my life to this struggle of the African people. I know this sounds revolutionary to the white in this country because the majority of voters will be Africans. This makes the white man fear democracy.
2: That was a four-hour speech.
6: And I have fought.
2: But that last bit where he said, these are the ideas for which I'm prepared to die.
6: I have checked.
2: Just that last bit.
7: I knew what he was going to say because we'd all seen the speech. Everybody had made comments about it. And I knew he was going to say, in effect, hang me if you dare to, Mr. Judge. But only when he said it.
6: I have cherished the idea of a democratic and free society in which all persons will live together in harmony and with equal opportunities. It is an idea for which I hope to live for. But my Lord, if it needs be, it is an idea for which I am prepared to die.
7: There was dead silence. Nobody said anything. Even the judge didn't know what to say. I knew it was a moment of history. He emerged then as a great leader.
8: As your lord. Very well, the court will adjourn.
5: The possibility of a death sentence, of course, worried me. And I remember we adjourned for lunch. It was a very hot day, and a friendly Afrikaner warder asked me the question, Mandela, what do you think is going to happen to you in this case? I said to him, ah, they are going to hang us. Now, I was really expecting some word of encouragement from him. And I thought he was going to say, ah, man, you see, that can never happen. But he became serious. And then he said, I think you're right, they're going to hang you.
1: The next day, armed police massed in even greater force as Mr. Justice De Wet was passing sentence.
9: I am by no means convinced that the motive of the accused were as altruistic as they wished the court to believe.
2: When they said, stand up for your sentence, we thought, well, here it comes.
9: I have decided not to impose the supreme penalty, which in a case like this would usually be the proper penalty for the crime. that is the only leniency I can show. The sentence in the case of all the accused will be one of life imprisonment.
7: And we laughed. We turned to each other and laughed. Because we expected to be hanged.
1: At the back entrance to the Pretoria court, large crowds gather to watch the accused being driven away to start their life sentences.
10: There have been growing protests from all over the world today at the sentence of life imprisonment passed in South Africa on Friday on this man, Nelson Mandela.
7: Nelson Mandela did become the symbol of the struggle for liberation in South Africa. People could identify with Nelson Mandela. Nelson Mandela the lawyer. Nelson Mandela the hero. Nelson Mandela the handsome man. But it was the response to his Rivonia trial speech, called throughout the world the I Am Prepared to Die speech, which kind of somersaulted him and the African National Congress and the need to put an end to apartheid into the world consciousness.
5: As we're being flown to Robben Island, one tried to accept the reality that we may in fact spend years in prison. But we believed very strongly that we would not die in jail. We would return. But we stayed there for 27 years.
11: Before we close, there's an interesting footnote to this story. The way South Africa's history is often told, this is the moment when Nelson Mandela and all the other defendants go off to Robben Island to start their life sentences. But that's not totally accurate. In the interest of simplifying the story, one person is often left out.
12: The state contends that the accused are responsible for acts of sabotage aimed at facilitating violent revolution and an armed invasion of this country with the intention of overthrowing the government.
11: This is the trial scene from the recent Hollywood biopic, Mandela, Long Walk to Freedom.
13: Accused number one, Nelson Mandela.
11: In the courtroom, you can see Mandela and the other defendants, Walter Sisulu, Govan Mbeki, Ahmed Kathrada. But one guy is missing.
14: There's no Dennis Goldberg.
15: There's no white guy.
14: Exactly. And actually, I've seen it four times now. You must speak to the producer.
11: Dennis Goldberg received a life sentence, just like Mandela and the others. But he was white. And during apartheid, racial segregation extended to prison. So while Mandela and the others went to Robben Island, Goldberg was sent, alone, to Pretoria Prison.
15: So I'm just curious about when you went and saw that film and you saw that you weren't there. It, to me, watching that film, it had a little bit of a sense of, like, airbrushing out some history.
14: I suppose it would be absurd to say it's not about me at all. After I'm proud of the role I played. But in the end, there are people who say, oh, it's so complicated, let's leave this out, let's leave that out, which become the history. And of course, it's necessary, say, writing a biography of Nelson Mandela, The Long Walk to Freedom, quite a lot's going to be left out, including the boring passages, if there are any.
11: It's a complicated history, and it takes time to explain. In over 50 years, Dennis Goldberg's story is the sort of detail that gets left out. In fact, we did the same thing in our series, Mandela and Audio History. To turn the messy, complicated details of real life into a story, you have to edit. Some stories get cut, others are never recorded in the first place. And over time, it all becomes something we call history. Today, only three of the eight defendants in the Rivonia trial are still alive. In another 50 years, maybe the only name people will remember from that trial will be Nelson Mandela. Men- Mandela and Audio History was produced by me, Joe Richman, with Sue J. Johnson, Ben Shapiro, and Deborah George. The Radio Diaries podcast is produced by Sarah Kate Kramer. Today you heard one chapter from Mandela and Audio History. 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And one last thing. If you're curious about how and why we do the stories we do here at Radio Diaries, I just wrote a new manifesto at transom.org, and it explains everything. I'm Joe Richman. Thanks for listening.
16: Are we ready?
17: Yeah!
18: We're so ready.
19: Hey, hey, ho, ho! Yes, yes, yes, no, means no.
20: Today, a group of students, mostly women, meet up outside Kroeber Fountain on the UC Berkeley campus. They're marching to offer support for victims, though they prefer the term survivors, of sexual assault. The rally marks the end of the Cal Clothesline Project, a hanging exhibition of t-shirts painted with words of support. The organizers have a simple message. Sexual violence on campus is a big problem.
21: See, someone just stopped and looked and pointed, and it's so great.
20: Megan Warner is a junior studying sociology and gender and women's studies. She's one of the organizers, and for her, it's personal. That's her t-shirt hanging on the line.
21: So mine says stop victim blaming, and it's right here. And so it's all different quotes I've heard, like, but girls lie about being raped all the time.
20: That's something Warner herself heard from classmates.
21: Why did you go upstairs? If you weren't drinking, it wouldn't have happened.
20: It was because of comments like that that Warner didn't report her rape. She was assaulted at a fraternity her freshman year. Warner's experience frames what's happening at Berkeley as part of a larger cultural problem. Not only are survivors blamed for their assaults, but for a long time, campaigns have focused on teaching women to protect themselves instead of teaching perpetrators not to assault. Warner says this message can be harmful to survivors.
21: When I hear it as, here's how this is your responsibility, and here's why we don't believe you. So the idea that this is like an individual issue and not a systemic issue is very frustrating.
22: You know, it's a beautiful campus, and just walk around and think. There's this other dark side that people just aren't talking enough about. There are so many people who are afraid to come forward and talk.
20: That's senior Sophie Karasik. She says she was assaulted her freshman year by a leader of a student organization she just joined. It happened during a weekend retreat. Karasik didn't think to report until she found out that she wasn't the only one. She and three other students took their case against the same assailant to the school. She trusted Berkeley to handle it. But then 8 months passed, and still no word. When other students told Karasik her assailant was about to graduate early, she filed a federal complaint against the school, accusing Berkeley of failing to communicate and of actively discouraging students from reporting.
22: Asking questions like, did you say no then? What were you wearing? Did you have a sexual relationship with this person before? Saying things like, oh, well, if there aren't witnesses, then there's not really much we can do about it.
20: Last fall, Karasik co-founded a group called End Rape on Campus. It helps students file federal complaints against their schools. She says so far, they've worked with students from over 20 colleges. Berkeley says it's getting the message, and that's why the school's implementing new programs on campus. Programs like online trainings and a mandatory in-person workshop for incoming students. Berkeley also has a new website with resources for survivors. They're waging a Stop Sexual Violence campaign, and they've hired a confidential student advocate. They say all that is just the beginning. Karasik acknowledges the changes, but she says it's not enough.
22: You can take a lot of pretty pictures, make a public campaign about how important sexual assault is to address, but if you're not really changing how the institutional structure of reporting and educating students and all of these different facets of sexual assault prevention and response, if you're not really changing those, then you're not really changing much of anything.
23: The culture isn't changing fast enough so that when you see poster campaigns and slogans and websites being put up, but the issue is still happening.
20: That's Claudia Cavello. She's in charge of consent education at Berkeley, and she's right. The issue is still happening. Since California passed the new Yes Means Yes consent law this September, at least 10 sexual assaults have been logged by the University of California Police Department. But Cavallo says Berkeley's trying to do more than change laws. They're trying to change the culture, and that takes time. Outside the Cal football stadium, students gather and mingle, dressed in Cal gear to show off their Berkeley pride. They're proud of their school, but how much is it teaching them about consent?
0: Do you know what consent on campus means, like what the policy says?
3: What the policy says? I guess what I do know is that they said there needs to be like...
20: That's freshman Chulman Park. He's part of the first year of students getting Berkeley's new across-the-board consent training.
3: I don't know. They just said you need to really be sure that both parties are willing and that they want it. Yeah.
20: But some say the message hasn't reached everyone. They say there are certain fraternities women know to avoid. Second-year Michelle Guillen says it's an open secret on campus.
17: Even, like, going to parties, there's, like, a lot of frats that have been, like, a lot of girls even say, like, oh, don't go to that frat. Like, oh, why? And then it's because they've had, like, they know, like, oh, that frat roofies girls. But then those frats are still associated with campus.
20: Senior Clay Smith says getting consent can be awkward.
18: Something a lot of people's so, quote-unquote, game, per se, is playing around that idea and, like, hinting at it with not fully hinting at it. So I guess the whole idea that now you have to be completely 100% blatant, is this going to happen? I don't know.
0: Do you think that ruins the game?
18: I mean, not my game. I mean, like, I don't know. Maybe for some of these creepy guys that are trying to, like, maybe it is. Maybe it is ruining the game, which could be a good thing.
20: At the very least, people are starting to think and talk about the culture of sexual assault. The wall of silence around rape isn't gone, but it is being dismantled slowly, according to Berkeley's Dean of Students and Associate Vice Chancellor Joseph Greenwell. He says Berkeley did make mistakes in the past.
24: We acknowledge that communication was an issue. We acknowledge there have been cases where timeliness was an issue. We acknowledge that we didn't have mandatory, truly mandatory training that had any ramification about it.
20: But he says they're trying to change the system from the inside.
24: We acknowledge all of that. But it's meant to, we need to move forward. We need to talk about what our future is and that we want to be leaders in this.
20: But to lead the way for campuses across the country, Greenwell says the university has to work with students, not against them. To do that, they'll have to earn their trust, something that assault survivors like Sophie Karasik say won't be easy.
22: It was really earth-shattering how betrayed I felt after dealing with the university and feeling completely unsupported and feeling like they did not care about the safety of their students. I think that Berkeley has amazing students and it has amazing faculty, but I think that the people who run the university don't always serve our best interests.
20: Berkeley's going to have to prove it's changing to students like Karasik and to the federal government, which is still investigating the school's response to sexual assault. In Berkeley, for Cross Currents, I'm Liz Mack.
25: My name is Nuri Sotis. I've been living in here in this apartment for 38 years. We fly from DR to New York, and we're snowing. We're in January. Snowing a lot. Never stop. I'm never going to forget that day. I didn't get to go to school. We had to go to work with my mom, a factory job. And then we were working to support the house. The land in there is so good. It's so good in there. Wherever you want to plant, grow up. We have orange. We have cantaloupe. We have papaya. Lemon, sweet lemon. Woo! There were so many. We have a lot of fruit in there. It was beautiful. Where my family was living in the yard, there was a farm. And the people, whoever were working in the farm, my grandma was the one cooking for all of them. But I was the one doing the cooking. I was cooking for so many people, lunch and dinner. I love to cook. rice and bean, green plantain, pork. This is the culture from the DR. In here in New York, especially in Washington Heights, you can get whatever you want. We say in Hispanic, me nacieron mi diente cocinando. I was born cooking.
1: Nuris Ortiz, age 58, of Washington Heights, New York City. Her story was produced by Ann Noyes-Saini for the series Forgotten Foods of NYC.
2: This is Bird Note. With so many pressing human needs in the world for food, water, and places to live, why should we act on behalf of the well-being of other animals? For George Archibald, who's been studying and protecting cranes for 40 years, it's a matter of ethics.
4: If you consider that other forms of life have a right to live as we do, and we're doing something to prevent them from living, it's an unethical thing for us to do within that framework. Of course, people have to live too, and we have to share the resources. But as conservationists at the International Crane Foundation, at least, we look for that elusive win-win. How can the basic needs for humans be met, not the extravagant needs, and how can the basic needs of the birds be met? It's difficult to find those answers, but they can be found, and they have been found. One of our best examples of win-win is in Africa, where they built dams across the Zambezi River, which really screwed up the floodplains where the wattled cranes lived. Through releases of water in the proper amount at the proper time, you can simulate those flooding events. But it takes cooperation between the engineers, the hydrologists, and the politicians. It's taken years of hard work.
2: Find out more about the work of the International Crane Foundation at our website, birdnote.org.
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9: Multiple rounds of showers with thunderstorms coming our way straight through the big holiday weekend, folks. One of the main threats with these storms will be the chances for some locally heavier rainfall. It's going to be a messy go of it, a warm go of it, too. Now, for Oxford, showers through the night, few thunderstorms, areas of fog, too, are low mid-60s. 50-50 shot at showers with thunderstorms on Saturday, some additional high-end chances for rain Sunday and Monday. Greenwood area, scattered showers through the night, scattered thunderstorms on Saturday, and more rounds of it Saturday night, Sunday, and Monday, too. And for Macomb, more of the same here. Scattered storms through the night and rounds of wet weather for the rest of the holiday weekend. I'm meteorologist Jennifer Naramore. 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
28: 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You're going to want to hear this.
29: I'm Jana Levin.
30: And I'm Steve Strogatz.
29: And this is The Joy of Why, a podcast from Quantum Magazine exploring some of the biggest unanswered questions in math and science today. Steve, hi.
30: Hi there. How are you doing, Jana?
29: Good. It's good to see you again.
30: Yeah,
29: I have
30: great
29: a math problem
30: you.
29: For you.
30: Oh, love it.
29: So imagine you're visiting a city and has a river, maybe, let's say, maybe it's an island like Manhattan. And there's little islands like Randall's Island or Roosevelt Island, and they're connected by bridges.
30: Uh-huh.
29: And you're a tourist, you want to cross every bridge, but you don't want to overexert yourself, so you're going to try to cross each bridge once.
30: Mm.
29: Have you heard of this before as a mathematical problem?
30: You know I have.
29: Yeah. Seed planted.
30: Yeah, yeah. No, it's a classic problem. Sometime in the 1700s, Leonard Euler was asked this question. You know, a funny thing about it that I only recently learned is that when the mayor of that town, Königsberg, asked him to think about this question, Euler complained, "What are you asking me for? This is not a math problem."
29: Right.
30: Isn't that interesting? To him, this was not math.
29: That's really
30: interesting. At the time. He founded a new branch of math in thinking about it, but he didn't see it as math at the time.
29: So how did he get interested enough to mathematize the problem, which is really what we're doing a lot of the times?
30: I think it's just that Euler felt that it was a curious question worth thinking about just because it involved, as he put it, reasoning.
29: Mm-hmm. A puzzle.
30: It was a puzzle. Yeah.
29: Yeah. Now, Konigsberg is now the Russian city of Kaliningrad, if I've got that right.
30: Uh-huh.
29: So can a visitor there figure out how to go across? There's a river, there's a mainland, there's two islands and seven bridges.
30: Yeah, that's right. And in that old problem, the townspeople used to go out on Sundays and take strolls, and it was an amusement to see if they could walk across each bridge exactly once. And no one could ever do it, but nobody could prove it was impossible until Euler, who did prove it was impossible.
29: And so how does he turn this into a math problem?
30: Well, if you look at his original paper, what he does is use letters, capital letters for the land masses and lowercase letters for the bridges. And then he plays around with the combinations of these uppercase and lowercase letters that would correspond to admissible walks.
29: Oh, how interesting.
30: Nowadays, we would use dots and lines. So, of course, he found that he couldn't do it because some of the land masses had an odd number of bridges touching them.
29: So once he solves that problem, he realizes, oh, immediately he can say, if this problem crops up again, you need an even number of bridges. So he's already
30: generalizing,
29: making headway towards generalizing. And so you said it invented a whole new branch of mathematics. And what's that branch?
30: Well, we call it graph theory. Mm-hmm. Or if we're in England, we would say Groff theory.
29: Well, here we were talking to Maria Chudnovsky, who's a really interesting mathematician at Princeton. She works primarily on graph theory and managed to solve a very interesting, outstanding problem. It was nearly 50 years old about perfect graphs.
30: That's a term I haven't heard before.
29: I'll let her sort of tell a story, but it's really about color coding and visualizing and nodes and dots and connectors. So let's hear from Maria. You want to eavesdrop a little bit?
30: I'm all ears.
29: Great. Here's Maria Chudnovsky from Princeton talking about graph theory. Maria, welcome to the show. It's so nice to have you on.
5: Thank you.
29: I wish you could be in the same studio. We realized we're only a few blocks apart.
5: Maybe next time.
29: Maybe next time. I actually was amused to discover that you had been in a TurboTax commercial.
5: That's right. That's my claim to fame. I also did a mattress commercial. Did you know that?
29: Yes. I saw you sleeping in a mattress commercial.
5: Exactly. Smart begins with better sleep. There's no statement I believe in more.
29: They're getting free advertisement with us here. I was amused to see that they listed you underneath your name in these commercials as a superstar mathematician. And I wonder if you think the culture is changing in our attitude towards mathematicians.
5: I think there's a lot more understanding now of how important math is. I used to tell people I'm a mathematician. They would say, oh, yeah, I'm terrible in math. Math is really boring. And now they say, oh, wow, that's really interesting. What do you do? I think, you know, with the advance of technology and the internet and, you know, obviously our life have changed a lot over the last 30 years. Or 100 years, depends how you want to think about it. And I really think math is kind of gaining popularity and gaining traction.
29: It really is interesting that mathematical literacy or scientific literacy is considered important, more than it used to be, at least.
5: I'm so happy about that because, you know, really it seemed to be an educated person. You need to read books. You need to know something about art. And I would never say that's not important. But now it seems that there's another component to it. And, you know, given that that's a huge part of my life, I'm very, very happy about that.
29: There's also an old idea that mathematics is the language of the universe, which might actually be attributed to Galileo. What do you make of this quote? I mean, do you see it as a universal language of sorts?
5: I certainly do in many ways. Like, you don't need to speak any particular language very well in order to be able to effectively communicate mathematics. If you have something interesting and important to say in math, you need to have some basic common language is the person you're speaking with. But you don't need to be eloquent. You don't need to be a great speaker. You can just write down what you have to say and say what you have to say, and it's been communicated. There's no kind of added layer of, I need to say it in such a way that it convinces them. If you have a proof, it convinces them. It doesn't matter how you say it.
29: And it's the same around the world.
5: And it's the same around the world. Yeah, there's really no differences. Another thing math brings to the table is clear thinking. That's maybe a little less of a language thing, but the way you understand things, the way you think about things. You try to break it into pieces and see what's important, what matters, what was incidental and coincidental and not important. If you're used to thinking in a mathematical way, that really puts you at an advantage.
29: It's like a meta language, like a way of understanding the world that transcends the grammatical structure.
5: Right. There are all these studies that depending on what language you think it, you perceive the world a little differently, which I'm incredibly fond of.
29: That's amazing. I was actually going to ask you about that hypothesis in linguistics, that language structures your thoughts.
5: So I'm fluent in two languages and I understand three languages. And I notice about myself, things change a little bit in the way I think when I'm dealing with a different language.
29: Fascinating. I understand that you did have a personal experience with languages, with countries, with moving. You were born in Russia and moved to Israel as a teenager. So this played a personal role for you, this issue of language, transcending language and using math as a medium to express yourself.
5: Absolutely. I'm sure the fact that of all the subjects I could study, the one that required least command of a language was math had a lot to do with my choice of field of study. As a mathematician and a scientist, if you're used to thinking mathematically, then you perceive the world in a certain way, which is a little bit like if you're used to thinking in a certain human language, then you perceive the world in a certain way.
29: I don't want to completely leave this idea too quickly. I wonder how math can structure your thoughts, the particular field that you choose could structure your thoughts. You're in a branch of math known as graph theory. Can you give us just a quick explainer of graph theory to anchor us in your subject?
5: Sure. Graph theory is a branch of math that studies pairwise relations. Let's start with something in the world. Suppose you have a system that consists of objects and some pairs of objects are in a relation and some are not. Like you can have a bunch of people and some pairs of people are friends and some pairs of people are not friends. Or you can start with buildings and roads between them. Or you can have a bunch of cities and some pairs of cities have direct flights and some pairs of cities don't have direct flights between them. So all these things are examples of graphs where you can take objects and then say this pair is in a relation, it goes together, this pair doesn't go together. So now forget all these examples and just stay with the abstraction where you put a dot on your piece of paper for every object and now you put a line between two dots, we call it an edge, if these two objects were in a relation. So now you have an abstract mathematical object called graph. Apparently Euler came up with this idea in 17-something. And now instead of studying a system of people's friendships or a system of flights or a system of roads, you can just study this abstraction of a graph. You're no longer a social scientist or a transportation expert. Now suddenly you're a graph theorist.
29: Right, you're a mathematician. What drew you to this particular topic of graph theory? And also, do you really think you think more visually and differently because you're so embedded in graph theory, or you think it was the other way around? You were inclined to visual thinking and that drew you to graph theory.
5: I think the answer is we'll never know. When I was applying for grad school, I knew I wanted to do discrete math because when I was in college, these were the courses that somehow were easiest to me. I felt that I understood them the best. Like when you take a class, some classes you study, you prepare for the test, you get your grade, and you're grateful it's done. Some classes really stay with you and you keep thinking about it. It's kind of just the tip of the iceberg and then you keep going deeper and deeper in your mind. And then when you show up for the test, you didn't even need to study because you understood it so much better than what they tried to teach you. And so classes in discrete math were like that for me.
29: I personally love discrete math. I once had a friend who said, there are different kinds of math. Like, this is a surprise to people who don't live in this world, that there are different kinds of math. Can you help our audience with the difference between sort of continuous and discrete?
5: Sure, right. Roughly, you can partition all of mathematics into two parts. One part is things where you can say, this one is the next one after that one. And then things where you can't say that because between every two things, there's another one. So I'll give you an example though, because of course, if you didn't know what I meant before, you don't understand now either. Let's say I'm thinking about counting numbers, natural numbers. So immediately after one comes two, immediately after two comes three. And that's discrete. There's no counting number between seven and eight. Now let's think about fractions. Between one and two, there's one and a half. Between one and one and a half, there's one and a quarter. Between one and one and a quarter, there's one and eight. I'm not going to continue, but I think we get the gist. The first example was a discrete example. The second example is a continuous example. Courses in discrete math were somehow better for me. I always enjoyed them better. I understood them better. And so when I was applying to grad school, it was clear to me that I was going to do some kind of discrete math. Then I got into Princeton, where the kind of discrete math they were doing was graph theory. And I became a graph theorist. Had I gone to a different university, I would have probably done something else. And maybe I would have been good at that, or maybe I would have had a different career.
7: You might not have made it into a mattress commercial.
5: Exactly.
7: One of the aspects you mentioned, just as an aside, I think is so fascinating about the continuum between two integers is you can remove an infinite number of rationals and still have an infinite set left over. I mean, the beauty of discrete math is really mind-blowing. On another note, I think it's interesting for people that graph theory is a very visual subject. I often see that you're drawing pictures on the board and making connections. You're doing them very fast because you're so used to it. But how strong is the visual aspect for you in your actual work? How much are you actually using a kind of visual mapping, do you think?
5: All the time. I only think in pictures. Eventually, I have to sit down and write it because otherwise you miss things and you make mistakes. But all the development of ideas is visual.
7: And it's quite beautiful to watch. Now, a lot of people also wonder what mathematicians are doing all the time.
5: Doodling.
7: You know, what's at stake for the mathematician? Why are these problems important? There's this sort of tension between the very abstract mathematics, which I believe you very much love, and real-world application. But what is that balance like for you? What's really at stake for you as a mathematician?
5: I mean, I do abstract math. I'll be very happy if somebody someday finds applications for what I do. You know, sometimes if people come to me and they have a question I can help them with, and it has something to do with the real world, that's exciting, that's fun, I like it. But my world is completely abstract.
7: Do you ever have to use graph theory to solve your own real-world problems?
5: So when I was getting married to my husband, we had to design a seating chairs, and we were nervous about it. And I said to him, let me try to do it. You can't be too picky about it. But I took our list of guests, which, by the way, the vast majority of guests at our wedding were people I didn't really know from my husband's side. I only knew kind of some stories about them. But it's a graph theory problem. And what you do is you make a graph where the vertices, the dots, are the people. And now you put an edge between two vertices. If these two people are such enemies that you can't put them at the same table. And now what you need to do is take your graph and partition its vertices into subsets so that in each subset, you don't have two people assigned to the same table that can't sit together. You don't have two vertices joined by an edge. And if there are a lot of edges in your graph, that's a hard problem. But if there are few edges in your graph, namely most of your friends and family get along, then it's actually easy. You can use something called the greedy algorithm and it just works. You know, our friends and family are reasonable people. There are not so many edges in this graph. So I do this list, and you know, a few minutes later, I had, it's called the coloring of the graph, the sitting arrangement, tables of 10 to 12, and it was basically completely acceptable. My husband was right. Very surprised by that.
7: Your wedding went without incident.
5: No incident.
7: Now, you've just been describing graph coloring, right? Your color coding. This is the group, and here's a different group. As soon as you get to a point where, oh, this person can't sit next to this person, you need to assign a new color. Now, this graph coloring, is this a very old human problem?
5: It absolutely is. There's probably the most famous problem in graph theory, the four-color theorem, which was actually posed by a cartographer, you know, 200 years ago. And what he posed is that for any map on Earth, you can color in such a way that two countries that share a border get different colors, right? So you can do that by using at most four colors. No matter how the world is partitioned into countries, you can color it with four colors in such a way that countries that share borders get different colors.
7: It's not obvious.
5: It is very, very far from obvious. It inspired a lot of mathematical research for dozens of years. It's very far from being trivial. But let me just say a few things. One is when you say two countries share a border, they really need to share a little interval of a border. Sharing just one point doesn't count. Thing two, this is only true if the countries are connected. If you have a country with islands, that's false. And the third thing is, you know, I said every map on Earth, I amuse myself with that. That's not just an expression. If your map is not on Earth, if your map is on a planet that has high genus, like a donut or a pretzel, then it's not true.
7: Mm, so if it's multiply connected in some way.
5: Right. Not simply connected.
7: So how fascinating. So there is a real world application, which is trying to understand maps and borders. Maps in the 19th century were very important in terms of beginning to understand and think spatially. You've had a very big impact in an area that describes perfect graphs. Can you explain to me what makes a graph perfect in terms of coloring?
5: I'm so glad we started this by talking about graph coloring, because this sets the stage perfectly for talking about perfect graphs. So you have a graph, it has vertices and edges, and now you would like to color it. So you want to partition the vertices into sets so that there's no edge inside a set, right? Another way to say it is you color the vertices with different colors, and the rule is vertices of the same color are not joined by an edge. If two vertices are joined by an edge, they get different colors. Okay, so far so good. But here is a coloring. Color every vertex with a different color. That is not a very interesting concept. To make it a little less abstract, imagine, you know, you have to pay per color, and you don't want to buy more paints than you need. Okay. So now the question becomes, if I give you a graph, how many colors do you need in order to be able to color it? That's called the chromatic number of a graph. First of all, algorithmically, it's very hard. If I give you a graph and ask you, how many colors do you need? What's the smallest number of colors with which you can color this graph? You, in general, can't give an answer in a reasonable amount of time. Okay, but another thing is maybe I can look at a graph and start connecting how many colors I need to other properties of this graph. Maybe I still won't be able to give you an answer, but here's an obvious lower bound on the number of colors you need. If I have a graph and in it there is 100 vertices all pairwise adjacent, I need at least 100 colors in order to color this graph. Now, there are graphs with no three pairwise adjacent vertices that need 1,000 colors, and there are graphs with no three pairwise adjacent vertices that need 1,000,000 colors. Now, on the other hand, there are graphs where that doesn't happen. There are graphs where this obvious lower bound of how many pairwise adjacent vertices you have is actually the right answer. And these are called perfect graphs.
7: I get the gist of it. And let me just try to help for our audience to bridge a little gap. It's my understanding that when you have these, you're calling them pairwise adjacent vertices, we could call those a clique.
5: Yes. Clique is the right word for it.
7: I'm just imagining that socially people understand when you're trying to do a wedding graph or a dinner party graph that there's a little clique. And in that clique, if that number of vertices equals the number of colors you need to use, the chromatic number, then you're on your way to a perfect graph.
5: So a graph is perfect if its chromatic number equals to the largest size of a clique in it.
7: Oh, excellent. Exactly. So the largest clique, yes. Now, in the 1960s, a French mathematician, Claude Berge, began to think more about coloring and perfect graphs. He formulated this conjecture known as the strong perfect graph conjecture. Now, this has loomed large in your work. How does your work tie in with this famous conjecture, long-lasting conjecture, over 50 years?
5: So when I came to Princeton as a graduate student, I came to the office of Paul Seymour, and he was working on the strong perfect graph conjecture at the time. And I knocked on his door and I said, can I work on this with you? And I think he was a little surprised. It's not a question people often ask, but he didn't know what to say. So he said yes. And then a couple of years later, four of us solved this problem. It wasn't my first theorem, but it was the first theorem I proved as a PhD student. And, you know, it was a good way to start a career.
7: That must have had an enormous impact. A half century old conjecture, many people working on this important problem. How did you approach this, you and your collaborators, so that you were able to make progress where others were stymied?
5: That problem was open for 40 years at the time, and people worked on it. Berge's conjecture was, every graph with this and that structural property is perfect. And it was clear that if and only if a graph is perfect, then it must have those structural properties. You know, when you just say a sentence like that, you have no idea where to start, right? How would you prove that everything with those three properties have that fourth property? But what you could try to do is try and understand what all graphs with these first three properties look like, and then take that and deduce from that the fourth property you're actually interested in. And because people have been thinking about this problem for 40 years, there were a lot of ideas of how this gap may be bridged. None of them were exactly correct. In the end, we had to come up with our own correct intermediate statement. But there was enough thoughts in the world that at least we knew in which direction we should start going. And then, you know, we worked really hard. We got lucky. We are smart, all kinds of things.
7: So I love how that refers to a larger global collaboration, which I think relates to something we were talking about in the beginning about the transcendence of mathematical language, that this is an international collaboration, even if not in an individual paper, in the larger scheme of things.
5: Very much so. I mean, I work with people from all over the world. I travel a lot. And because math is math and truth is truth, you can disagree on everything, but you will agree that the proof is correct, or you will agree that the proof is not correct, and your other opinions don't play into it at all.
30: I love how she says it. Math is math and truth is truth. But it makes me wonder if this kind of training that we get pairs us ill for the real world.
7: Maybe you could say the real world is overrated.
30: you know, that's what some of us think in math, because how many other places can you say something like that? Math is math and truth is truth. I mean, this is an oasis. It's such a pretty place to live.
7: It's such a pretty place to live. And we talk about this a lot on the show, just how transcendent the ideas are. They're true for all of us. And that's really special and really unusual.
30: It's also a gift that we get to talk to each other across the centuries. You know, like we mentioned Leonard Euler, and you can have in your mind at least a conversation with someone from hundreds of years ago. There are some differences, but there's a lot that we have in common.
7: Absolutely. I love that idea that we're having a dialogue across time. I mean, not only across cultures.
30: Right.
7: Right. Not only across the globe, but we can actually go across time. I mean, this is when we talk about sending messages out into the universe, the most reasonable messages to send are ones that have to do with math. Let's go back to our guests. Let's hear more from Maria right after this break.

0: Welcome back to The Joy of Why. We've been speaking with graph theorist Maria Chudnovsky on how she proved the strong, perfect graph theorem, something that was proposed by Claude Berge back in the 1960s. Math can be very frustrating, and it can take a very long time. You have this enormous breakthrough, but it's not a single moment. For you, how does this unfold and come clear to you that you were really onto something?
1: You know, you never know until you know. You really think you're making progress. You set your next goal and you proved it. And now you think, okay, well, great. This was a big hurdle. Now it's straight line from here. Then suddenly it's not a straight line. It's a nerve-wracking process. But on the plus side, there are a lot of little celebrations. Just because it's not the last hurdle doesn't mean it wasn't an important one. Right? Every step is a eureka moment. I think now every proof is very complex. So there's not one eureka moment. But there are a lot of victories, there are a lot of celebrations. Ingrid Dobosher, in some interview, once said, the reason we do math is because we're addicted to the high. And it's completely true.
0: That's a t-shirt. I don't know if the story is true or if it's apocryphal, but I heard that Berge was read the news of the impending proof while he was in the hospital. Is that a true story?
1: You know, he was in the hospital, that's true. He was told the news in his last days when we found the proof. He was told about the proof.
0: It's a nice dimension. Of course, mathematics is ultimately a human pursuit. Yeah. I wanted to ask a little bit about applications that have branched off of this discovery. Are there, to your knowledge, examples in which people are using this in other fields?
1: Right. So the answer is I don't know. There is a paper about perfect graphs in the garbage collection in Brooklyn.
0: How grateful I shall be to you if that problem is solved.
1: There we go, exactly, but it's not me. It's before my time.
0: I definitely do not need for there to be a practical application to value mathematics, and I love that we're asking people to appreciate that the stakes are high, even for very abstract mathematics. I know that we have sirens in the back, so there's probably some graph theory problem for solving the route that an ambulance or cop car has to take through Manhattan.
1: You know, designing optimal routes is definitely a graph theory problem, right? You have junctions and roads between them, and that's a graph, and now you're trying to find the best way to navigate that graph.
0: So let's take this back to the way you approached your solution. The problem that you approached, how long, for instance, is the paper that you wrote?
1: About 150 pages long.
0: Okay, so this is very long.
1: This is very long. This is hard. This has nothing to do with complexity hierarchy. This is just hard.
0: This is just colloquially hard.
1: That's right.
0: How did you simplify the problem? There seemed to have been a strategy where you broke the graphs into pieces in a systematic way to allow you access to this proof.
1: Right, so there's a lot of breakage going on. So the goal was to prove if you have two properties, then you're perfect. So what we did was we showed that if you have these two properties, then either you have some graph we can describe, or what's called an explicit construction, or you can break your graph apart in such a way that showing that this half is perfect and showing that this half is perfect is enough. So that was the theorem we proved. This is a theorem with a lot of outcomes. We have five explicit constructions, three kinds of decompositions, right? Three kinds of ways to break a graph. So what you're proving is if properties one and two hold, then one of those eight things happen. Now, in general, that's a theorem that's very hard to prove because you don't know which way to push, right? You know, are you trying to prove that the graph behaves like this or are you trying to prove that it behaves like that? So what's helpful is to break the world into pieces, where in this part of the world, it's always like this. In this part of the world, it's always like that. And in a way, that's the key to almost every mathematical proof. You have some huge overwhelming thing, but you're simplified it into a scenario where it's always like this, and a scenario where it's always like this, and a scenario where it's always like that. And if you can distinguish between your scenarios, then usually that leads you to a proof. And so that was kind of very important insight, a very important thing to do in this proof, to understand how to approach the world in this stratified way. Mm,
0: it's a strategy.
1: Right, right.
0: So it's fascinating. Maria, I wonder, how do you know when you're approaching a problem how hard it is? Is the next problem you brave going to be a necessarily even harder one, or are the challenges unpredictable?
1: I don't think problems are linearly ordered by difficulty. I think every problem is hard until you solve it, and then you have a solution. the reason to choose a problem is not because it's harder than the previous problem you solved. The reason to choose a problem is because there's a phenomenon you want to understand. And in order to understand it, you need to answer this question. If the question is appealing to me, it's an aesthetical choice. If, you know, it's a little bit of a practical choice if I think I have a chance of contributing. But it's also like, does this question interest me?
0: And so what is that intuition? What drives your choices in big problems?
1: I think, and this is speculation, questions that interest us are related to questions we already thought about. It's very rare that somebody, you know, comes into the room and says, here's a question you must be really interested in. If I've never thought about it, what does it have to do with me? So I think there's like some kind of world you're building throughout your lifetime, and every next question interests you because it relates to the world you've built so far. But I think it's probably only clear to you. From the outside, I think it's a little less obvious.
0: I wanted to ask you one last question, and that is, what brings you joy in your research?
1: Seeing order in a new place, understanding that something is actually built in a way I can describe, even though until recently it was just a mess. I guess bringing order to the mess.
0: Beautiful. Maria, thank you so much for joining us. There's such a depth here. I could talk to you for hours.
1: Thank you very much for having me. I really enjoyed this.
2: I'm struck by how personal the experience of being a mathematician is, because when she says that what interests her is not necessarily how difficult a problem is, but whether it connects to things that she's thought about before, I feel like that's not a universal phenomenon. That's something that some of us would use. But I'm thinking, let's say, of John Nash, the great mathematician profiled in Beautiful Mind, who would change fields just looking for the hardest unsolved problem. It was a macho thing for him. I think he was interested in everything as long as it was hard.
3: I mean, isn't that also the testament that it takes all kinds of personalities and ways of thinking to make an entire discipline?
2: Uh-huh.
3: Right? A healthy discipline.
2: Exactly. And as Maria says, it's an aesthetic choice for her. Some people are driven by aesthetics, but I think some are driven by, I want to use my craft. You know, I have this powerful technique and I'm just looking for something I can use it on.
3: Yeah. Do you feel that challenge and difficulty intrigues you when trying to solve something?
2: No.
3: No. Interesting.
2: No. I really resonated with what she said about phenomena. It really hit me that she uses the word that a scientist would use, not a mathematician, that she sees phenomena and it's phenomena that appeal to her, and she wants to think about things that seem curious and baffling, but that are close enough that she thinks she could contribute. So I love that view of it. That's much closer to my own. I mean, actually, what personally drives me has always been paradox.
3: Oh, intriguing.
2: I really like it when something seems wrong, when something is off. Like that shouldn't be the way this works. That's a kind of question I always like.

0: visual problems with a lot of math, right? A lot of geometry, a lot of big spatial moves, big brush strokes that move things around.
1: I'm taken with your analogy to painting. Do you actually paint?
0: Oh, gosh. I mean, a long time ago, but I don't advertise myself as a painter. But it's true. There's a method, right? You go up and you do big brush strokes. And then you get ever finer. Eventually, you're on your two-hair brush.
1: Well, it's really great talking to you about all this.
0: Yeah, great talking to you, Steve. Till next time.
1: Okay. Bye-bye. If you're enjoying The Joy of Why and you're not already subscribed, hit the subscribe or follow button where you're listening. You can also leave a review for the show. It helps people find this podcast. 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
2: 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Our theme music is from APM Music. The episode art is by Peter Greenwood, and our logo is by Jackie King and Christina Armitage. Special thanks to the Columbia Journalism School and the Cornell Broadcast Studios. I'm your host, Jana Levin. If you have any questions or comments for us, please email us at quanta@simonsfoundation.org. 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

I am 50 feet underwater, alone, a quarter mile offshore from the Kohala coast of Hawaii Island. The fish on my stringer are bleeding into the current. I can see the faint copper trace dissolve into blue. Something in the water around me is reading the signal. Then the shadow comes. 15 feet of tiger shark, striped and deliberate, materializing from the haze the way large things do underwater. Not approaching so much as arriving. She circles once. Her eyes find mine. She stops. I do not turn away. I hold position, eye to eye, and I wait. People who haven't spent years in the ocean read this as confrontation, a near-death experience to recount at dinner parties. But I see a shark almost every dive. The shark is not a metaphor. She is a Tuesday. Hanging there in the blue while she decides what I am, I think about my father. Dr. Moges Bizuna, born in Harar, Ethiopia in 1944, the son of a wealthy man who refused to acknowledge him, raised in a shack by his mother. At 10 years old, he left home and traveled 50 miles to find a school because the town he came from had no school past the third grade, and he had already decided that the ceiling above him was not his ceiling. He's 81 years old now. He's losing his vision. The man who chased light across continents can no longer read his phone. There's a story my father told at every party, every family gathering, every holiday table throughout my childhood in Indianapolis. He told it the way people tell stories that contain them. Not to inform, but to return. He was 10 years old, sharing a single rented room with four other boys at the school 50 miles from home. They paid 2 birr a month, pennies, for injera and shurawat twice a day, and a place to sleep. When winter came and the days grew shorter, they were offered candles for 25 cents each. One boy refused to pay his share. The other four children, including my father, each paid extra and bought the candles themselves. They were 10 years old. They had already learned that the agreement, everyone contributes,

everyone benefits was the only structure that worked. You did not wait for perfect conditions. You filled the gap and moved forward. But the boy who refused to pay used the light the most. He sat closest to the candle. He read the longest. He seemed to believe he was clever. So they took their blankets and built a wall around him. If he would not pay for the light, he would not receive it. But the enclosure had a flaw. They couldn't seal the ceiling. Light leaked through the top and pooled inside his fort, while they shivered in open air. He was warm and illuminated, and because he was 10 years old and hadn't yet learned the cost of certain kinds of cleverness, he began to read aloud, just to let them know. So they sat in the dark, together, and refused to buy light at all. The boy had fashioned his own candle from fat and cloth. The smell spread through the neighborhood until neighbors arrived with sticks and taught him a lesson that reason could not. After that, he paid his share. They lit the candle. They all had light. My father told this story laughing, not as a lesson. He never said, "And so you see, the moral is," he told it as a memory that delighted him, that contained something true about how the world works. He laughed at the rancid candle. He laughed at the neighbors. He laughed at the image of 5 10-year-old boys negotiating the economics of shared light. I retold it at his 70th birthday party in Indianapolis. He had forgotten the story entirely. He listened to me tell it and laughed with his whole body, as if though hearing it for the first time. By then it had already passed from him to me so completely that he no longer needed to carry it.

my parents fled Ethiopia in 1978. The Derg, the military junta, had marked my father for arrest. He had one night. He left immediately, going into hiding in the countryside. My mother stayed behind with their toddler, Umsalu, hoping the danger would pass. It didn't. By April of that year, staying meant dying. They walked to Sudan, on foot. They reached a camp, and it was there, in the space between one life and the next, that I was conceived. Not planned, not an accident, but the natural consequence of two people who had survived something together and were still choosing to believe in the future. They did not know if they would make it to Frankfurt. They conceived me anyway. They moved forward anyway. They released the outcome anyway.

They reached Frankfurt, where I would be born a few months later. My father's brother, Alamayo, was painting a hunger cloth for a German church. That commission financed my parents' flight from Sudan. In 1981, after my first birthday, the White Harvest Church in Indianapolis sponsored our immigration to the United States. My brother rejoined us a year later, after 4 years of separation, held whole by his grandmother, while my parents rebuilt a life on the other side of the world.

0: My father completed his PhD. He taught anatomy and physiology for 30 years. The architecture of the human body, how systems connect, how structure supports function, how every visible action depends on invisible preparation. He was teaching the same thing in the classroom he had learned in horror. He just had a different language for it by then. Last week, my children's mother called and asked me to take the kids. My daughter, Mary Coco, 12. My son, Mogus Mackay, 10, named for his grandfather. Later that night, she sent me a message. Thank the kids. I didn't know what she meant. I asked them about it in the morning. Mary has been making sea creatures from beads and elastic cord, squids, octopuses, starfish, and selling them to her classmates. Mogus learned to make them too and sells the same item for $20 that his sister sells for $10. He has always understood leverage. When they arrived at their mother's house and found her upset, they didn't ask for an explanation. They came up with a plan. Mary gave Mogus $50, money they had made themselves, at school, with their hands, and sent him out into the rain to find something to ease her mother's pain. He walked to 4 stores. He selected a necklace, her favorite lemonade, and a small jade cat, because their mother loves cats. Mary stayed home and watched her baby half-sibling until the boyfriend came back from work. They left the gifts and a note on the bed and said nothing about it afterward. I did not teach them to do this. I recognized it. I have seen it before. In a cold room in horror. In a refugee camp in Sudan. In a retirement community in Charlotte where my father can no longer see his grandchildren's faces. My father traveled 50 miles. I descend 50 feet. My children spent $50. Not because they were told, but because darkness asked and they answered with what light they had. My father's losing his vision. A window once open is now closing. I cannot fix this. What I can do is keep diving, keep teaching, keep raising Mogus and Mary Coco in the light of what was passed to me. Now it passes forward again, in small, unremarkable acts. A necklace, a lemonade, a jade cat left silently on a bed.
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3: Four white and two African-American college students entered Patterson's drugstore in Lynchburg, Virginia. It was December 14, 1960, and they hoped to convince the owner to let them have coffee together. 50 years ago, the group that became known as the Patterson Six began a 30-day jail sentence for their efforts. I'm Susan Gallimore for Raising Sand Radio in Alameda, California, with Mary Edith Bentley Abusaba, one of the Patterson Six.
4: That day was just a rather regular day for me. I had my lunch, and I was planning to go to the music hall where I would be practicing for my organ recital the next day. And Rebecca Owen stopped me on the stairs and said, "Mary Edith, we need another person to go with us to talk to Mr. Patterson at the drugstore." Now, I had been involved in some of the meetings that we had talked about, ways that we could convince people to be more open and inviting to Negroes. That's what they were called at that time. And so I said, "Rebecca, I've really got an important lesson tomorrow, and I really need to practice." She said, "Look, we'll be back by 5 o'clock this evening, I promise. Everything will be fine." Well, I didn't get back. I didn't get back. I was arrested along with the other 5. What what our plan was, that we were going to go to the drugstore. We did go to the drugstore. That was the plan. We did that and asked to speak to the manager, who was the owner of it. We just thought we would have a nice, polite conversation with him, explaining to him why we thought that he needed to open his food counter to Negroes, and that it should not be a segregated situation. And we just thought that there were six of us, two Negroes and four whites, and we were all honor students at the three colleges there. And why would he not be moved by what we said, so being so optimistic as we were? But to our surprise, he refused to see us. So we stepped outside on the corner to talk about, well, what do we do next? Well, I'm thinking, I've got an organ lesson tomorrow. That's what I was thinking. And then we said, well, we can't just say, oh, well, never mind, we'll go home. And so I said, no, let's go back in. And why don't we just go and sit at the counter and see what will happen and order coffee? And so we did. And one waitress got coffee, two cups of coffee. She handed one to me and one to one of the Negroes. By that time, somebody had called for Mr. Patterson, and he came out in a rage, all red-faced and storming, and going down to each one of us and saying, I want you to know that if you don't leave in the next 3 minutes, the police will be here and you will be arrested for trespassing. And we just looked at each other. We didn't say anything. We hadn't decided that we were going to sit there. We didn't know what he was going to do when we went back in and sat down. And he called the police, and the police came, and they said the same thing. We give you one more chance to leave. And we didn't say anything. We didn't leave. They arrested us, handcuffed us, put us in a paddy wagon, segregated, of course, two paddy wagons, one for the African Americans and one for us, the white people, and took us off to jail. And there they said, well, they're putting $1,000 bond on each of our heads if we wanted to get out, or else we could just stay there in jail. And we made a phone call, and the president and the treasurer of the college came to the jail and paid the money for all six of us. $1,000 on each of our heads. They paid $6,000 to get all six of us out of jail. I knew it probably wouldn't be very friendly, but I don't think I knew that it would be as bad as it was, as in arresting us, putting us in jail, sentencing us 30 days. The streets around were crammed. There were hundreds of people in the streets, and believe me, the majority were not in favor of what we had done. They had, tire chains that they were swinging around in a very threatening way. They were booing and hissing and that sort of thing. So we had many supporters there from the college and from the town, but they were in the minority. The judge, of course, never having confronted in Lynchburg, Virginia, an African-American lawyer, it was tense. And the lawyer was not a shy person. He was very strong in his words, very affirming of our activities, none of which the judge would allow. He would bang his gavel and say, order in the court. I never had any second thoughts about, oh, I wish I hadn't done this. No, I think I had a sense of pride, a kind of bravery I saw myself have that I didn't know that I had, and I hadn't planned to do it, so I hadn't thought about the consequences. I mean, that's one of the advantages of being 21, you know. You don't think too much about consequences. You just do what you think you need to do. The jail was a very interesting experience in many ways. The whole town and the college and everybody surrounded was absolutely shocked. Our lawyer, same lawyer, Jim Holt, stepped forward at our request and said, Your Honor, The six students have all decided they want to drop the appeal and they will take the sentence. And the judge leaned over the lectern there and looked with him at him with big eyes and sort of shouted, "Do they understand that they're going to go to jail right now within the next 15 minutes? And he said, "Yes, sir, they do understand that." And I quite understood it. We had been prepped about that. I had a pair of underwear in my pocketbook and my toothbrush. I couldn't stand to go without my toothbrush. And a dental thing that I wore in my mouth at nighttime to keep my teeth straight. I had buck teeth at the time. So those are the things that I had in my pocketbook. I was all ready to spend the night in jail. It was a very small cell with one just sort of naked looking toilet right in the middle of the cell and a sink to wash your hands in and no mirror, and that's all we had.
3: Mary Edith Bentley was a music student, and she'd been invited to finish her senior music recital at a local church where she could play their huge modern organ. After the trial and the jail term, that invitation from the church was retracted. She'd also invited 10 or 12 African Americans to her wedding. The minister of the church where the wedding was to be held told her.
4: He said, "I'm sorry, you may not do that. And if you're going to do that, then I'm telling you now, you may not have your wedding at this church." And I said, "But the invitations have gone out to these people, including the Negro friends I had." He said, "You will have to tell them they may not come." I was flabbergasted, and I called a professor at the Negro College where the others were students, and he had been part of our meetings that we had gotten together a couple of times. I had met him only a couple of times to tell him this story, and he said, "Well, Miss Bentley, we knew they were not going to let the Negroes come to your wedding, certainly not as guests. We appreciate your inviting us." He had gotten the invitation already, and so had the others. And he said, "Now, I really would like it if you would please allow me to tell the others that you and I have had this conversation, and they wish you well," and so forth and so on. So I was just embarrassed and chagrined, and what else can I say? It just felt awful. On the day of my wedding, right before I was on my brother's arm and my father, the minister, was down at the altar getting ready to go in the church, and who should come out right in front of me, come out from the fellowship hall where the reception was going to be, were Perno and Dan, the two chefs, with their very tall chef's hats on, totally white uniforms, white socks, white shoes, everything is white, and only their black faces are showing, and they had grins as big as you could see, and they waved at me and walked into the church, and I gasped and had tears in my eyes because I knew why they were going in. They went into the church to sit at the back row of the church and represented all of the other Negroes that I was not allowed to invite. But they represented them, and I knew that by just looking at them.
3: For Raising Sand Radio, I'm Susan Gallimore in Alameda, California.
5: Sharks, tornadoes, strangers, heights, exploding rockets, the heating vent in my upstairs bathroom, being dead,
6: augmented reality,
7: shadows,
6: the dark,
8: loud noises,
9: the dark,
10: my brother,
11: spiders,
12: little spiders,
13: ballroom dancing.

0: yellow, 15, B, 7.
1: These were things that we were not thinking about when we pulled into our hard-earned parking spot at the 5th Street parking garage. These were things we were thinking about.
2: Shopping! Froyo! Shoes!
1: There were consequences.
3: Where's the car?
4: Well, I thought it was here.
5: You don't know where we parked?
3: Really have to go to the bathroom.
1: We walked around for 15 minutes with no luck until a security guard walked up. Your car is over there, he said. We didn't believe him. How would he know? We'd come 6 hours ago. But he was right. The car was where he said. A week later, I came back to find out Kevin's secret. He's a security guard at the garage.
6: I work for King Security.
1: Part of his job is to fend off thieves and other perps.
6: Oh, you might not want to step on this. This looks like urine.
7: Yeah,
6: we got a lot of people peeing in here.
1: But the part he likes best is helping people find their cars.
8: How did you remember where we parked?
6: I remember it was a black Jetta.
8: And yeah, how did you remember that?
6: I just like to take like mental pictures, you know, I have photographic memory kind of thing. I could just pull out a picture in the back of my head and I could remember.
1: Kevin is really good at his job. If Freddie Mercury was born to sing, if George Washington was born to lead, Kevin was born to remember. And so he's the perfect guy to find your car.
8: You see this as a career for you?
6: Hell no. Hell no. I will not do this for the rest of my life. No.
1: But it's a recession, and there aren't a lot of positions opening up for professional rememberers. So in the meantime, Kevin will be here, protecting your car and saying,
6: excuse me, you know you're not supposed to, you know, urinate on the floor like that.

0: January.
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3: On and off again, chances for showers with thunderstorms remaining in the forecast here. A series of disturbances rolling through the state. Ample moisture in place to kick off the wet weather. We're going to see some of that around the Tupelo area through the night with some fog developing, a low mid-60s. Scattered thunderstorms on Saturday at a high near 80. More wet weather on Sunday and for Memorial Day, too. Vicksburg area, clouds through the night, maybe a few showers, and then more showers with thunderstorms through Saturday. Overnight low dropping into the upper 60s. And for the Natchez area, scattered thunderstorms through the night. Some chances kicking in on Saturday, Sunday, and then again for the Memorial Day holiday. I'm meteorologist Jennifer Naramore. 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

0: It's spring, in the Northern Hemisphere at least, so it feels like the perfect time to talk about ice, since it's more likely to be cooling our drinks than ruining our commutes for a while. For all its familiarity, ice is a really odd substance. It floats, for one, because it's less dense than its liquid form. It's not the only substance that does that, but there aren't very many. We're not entirely sure why it's slippery, which was the subject of a Quanta story not long ago. And it comes in a bewildering array of forms, crystalline phases, they're called. It's fascinating that we have this compound that covers most of the Earth, infuses our atmosphere, makes life possible, and we're still learning new things about it. Welcome to the Quanta Podcast, where we explore the frontiers of fundamental science and math. I'm Samir Patel, editor-in-chief of Quanta Magazine. At the turn of the 20th century, there were 12 known phases of ice. We are now, thanks to recently reported findings, getting close to double that, with some wrinkles added to the forms we already knew about. We reported on the most recent burst of new findings in this area in a recent story called Physicists Discover the Most Complex Forms of Ice Yet by the latest addition to Quanta's staff, math writer Shalma Wegsman, and she's here to talk us through it. Welcome to the show, Shalma.
1: Hi, thank you.
0: So Shalma, what's the big idea?
1: The big idea is that we've been studying all the different forms of ice for over a century, and we keep finding new kinds of ice, and they keep getting weirder, and all the simulations and theories suggest that we're going to keep finding more for as long as we look.
0: Obviously, we're going to get into this idea of what constitutes a form of ice and what's weird about ice, but to get us there, I think we need a little water 101. Let's just talk about the actual structure of water and how that contributes to what ice is.
1: Ice is just water in its solid form. So water is H2O. It's an oxygen and two hydrogens attached to it. And you might remember from chemistry class that this is a bent molecule. So rather than the hydrogen sticking out straight in a line, they stick out at a very specific angle.
0: A little Mickey Mouse looking molecule.
1: Yeah. If you orient it that way, the hydrogens are the two little ears and the oxygen's the bigger head. And the reason for this bent shape is that aside from the two hydrogens you have, the oxygen also has a few other unbonded electrons, and they stick out on the other end, and they kind of are invisible in this little picture of the H2O molecule that we're used to looking at. But all of these different electrons, both the ones that are bonded to the hydrogen and the extra ones, they all repel each other electrically, and so they force each other to spread out in this very specific angular way. So when you have a bunch of water molecules and you cool them down, they will orient each other so that the free electrons are attracted to the hydrogen of the other H2O molecules, and they'll form a repeating structure. So the fact that ice is a crystal means that if you look at it microscopically and you look at all the molecules, it's in some repeating structure.
0: Let's talk first about the ice that's in a glass, the ice that we're constantly in contact with. What is the structure of that ice? And what do we call that phase?
1: So now we call this ice one, right? Or ice one H specifically. H stands for hexagonal. Okay. So if you look at the structure of the ice in your ice cube or the ice that's, you know, in a glacier or something that you see anywhere on Earth, you'll see this hexagonal structure. So it's a hexagon, and at each corner is a different H2O molecule. And
0: they're so oriented. Very regular, familiar looking kind of crystal structure. Is all the ice on Earth ice 1H?
1: Yeah, so all of the ice that we find on Earth's surface and glaciers and our freezers, you know, when lakes freeze over, that's all ice 1H. There is also ice 1C, which stands for cubic. This is really rare. It only really happens in the upper atmosphere or the contrails of planes, and it's when the ice freezes at an even colder temperature and it doesn't last very long.
0: Okay. We're talking about a molecule that has a lot of little things going on, simple though it is, and this idea that what we're looking for is a structure of how those pieces will bond and snap together.
1: Yeah.
0: When we talk about different forms, crystalline phases of ice, like what are we talking about exactly?
1: Yeah, so we're talking about different ways that the H2O molecules bond together. So in ice one, whether it be the cubic or the hexagonal, each H2O is bonded to four others. But you can imagine, if you think of this hexagon shape, that this leaves a lot of space in between the different H2O molecules. Mm-hmm. And if you were to put the water or ice under pressure, some of it will kind of fill in those gaps and they'll bond in different ways to become even more dense. And so you can get all these other forms of crystal structures when you put ice under pressure.
0: Right. Okay. So pressure, is that the primary means by which, I guess, scientists now are trying to determine other crystalline structures of ice?
1: Yeah. You're used to making ice in your freezer by lowering the temperature, right? But you can also imagine that if you put water under enough pressure, it'll also be forced into a solid structure.
0: Regardless of the temperature.
1: And it turns out that different temperatures and different pressures, the combination of the two will lead to different structures.
0: Yeah, the ice phase diagram is like temperature versus pressure.
1: Exactly.
0: Now, this being quanta, we don't always need like a why are we interested in this? Because it's fundamental science. It's the joy of discovery, right? But why are scientists continuing to probe all the different ways that they can make ice?
1: I mean, one thing is just it's water, right? It's one of the most abundant things on the planet.
0: About it's helpful in general.
1: Yeah, we want to know as much as we can about it. But there's kind of two other motivations that come into play here. One comes from planetary science. So a lot of these phases of ice, the more strange ones that we're talking about, they wouldn't exist on Earth because you need these extreme pressures. And like when you get to those pressures inside the Earth, you kind of stop finding water there. But elsewhere in the solar system, like in icy planets like Uranus and Neptune, or in the moons of Saturn and Jupiter, some of them are ice moons that consist of ice all the way down, right? And so these planets and moons might have ice in very strange forms that we're not used to here. And if we ever want to, you know, send a probe there and be able to model what we're seeing, we got to know what the forms of ice will look like. So that's one thing. And also some of these strange forms of ice might be responsible for these icy planets still being able to have magnetic fields or something. So in 2019, there was the discovery of this kind of ice that can conduct electricity. And there's an idea that perhaps this is why some of these ice planets can still have a magnetic field, which is weird. So that's one motivation. And the other one comes more from the crystal side of it. So seeing ice as a crystal, there's a whole field that's interested in understanding how crystals change form, like crystal morphology. And this is relevant in a few places, but especially in pharmaceuticals. A lot of our drugs are crystals, and some of them need to have a very specific form or structure to behave in the body in the way that we want. And, you know, there's apparently a problem. This came up in my reporting and it was kind of interesting. Like if you have a factory that is made to produce some drug in some very specific form, you really don't want someone coming in and like dropping something into the batch or like who knows what and like accidentally changing the form and then finding a whole new structure and then you can't go back to the original structure. Like you really want to understand how these phases change and move from one to the other and what conditions make that possible.
0: This is a great route to understanding how crystals form and what different crystal formations you can get and how you would produce them. Okay. So I want to get into some of the practicalities of making different forms of ice, but I wonder, I mentioned the phase diagram. We talked about ice one and having a couple of different letters associated with it. I wonder if we can just do a little bit of a tour of different forms of ice. You mentioned there's one that conducts electricity, which, you know, obviously liquid water does, but ice 1H doesn't, right? Or at least doesn't do it well at all. But which phase conducts electricity?
1: Yeah, so they call it super ionic ice. It's also ice 18. They earn the numbers whenever they're discovered. So the numbers represent the order of discovery, not any relationship between the different kinds of ice.
0: So 18 is recent, right?
1: Yeah, that one was seen for the first time in either 2018 or 2019, I think. We reported on it in 2019.
0: Right.
1: And one of the more recent ones that we reported on in this story this year is plastic ice 7. So it doesn't sound like 18, and it's what happens when you start with ice 7, which is this highly pressurized ice, and then you heat it up. And then at some point, you heat it up so much that all the molecules start spinning really fast.
0: So weird.
1: Yeah, it's kind of weird.
0: Yeah.
1: So, like, the structure is still in place, so it's still ice 7, but now it's spinning a lot, and this makes it a little elastic, like a little bendy.
0: Okay.
1: And they think that this is kind of a precursor to this superionic ice 18, in which case you heat it up even more and the hydrogens, the protons, actually, rather than just rapidly rotating, they fully break off apart from the oxygens. And hydrogen is really just protons, by the way.
0: Yeah.
1: And so those start flowing, and that's what allows it to conduct electricity.
0: That's interesting. Okay, yeah. So we have 18. We talked about plastic ice 7.
1: Yeah.
0: When we're talking about high pressure and high temperature,
1: mm-hmm.
0: how... This is always all relative, right? Because we talk about,
1: yeah.
0: you know, when you say cold fusion, you mean room temperature fusion, not hot fusion, right?
1: Mm-hmm.
0: What is our relative frame of reference here? What is the pressure and temperature we're talking about for ice 7, for example?
1: Well, I think it depends because we don't actually know exactly where, like we have this picture of water's phase diagram. We're still working out the details of like where exactly ice phase changes from one to the other. So I can't give you like a precise temperature that A7 changes to plastic I7, but it's around like 500 degrees Celsius.
0: Okay, so
1: like
0: really hot.
1: Really hot. Yeah.
0: Extremely hot ice that's a little bendy.
1: Yes.
0: Is plastic I7.
1: It's plastic I7.
0: Okay.
1: Yeah.
0: Okay. Are there any other phases of ice that are worth us pausing on for a second?
1: Yeah. So, I mean, part of why there are so many and we keep finding more is that there are some phases of ice like I7, which are kind of the most stable form of ice at those extreme pressures. But you can also get what are called metastable states, which are very fleeting kinds of ice. So for a very brief moment, like a fraction of a second, ice will like click into some bizarre structure and then click away and like, you know, like.
0: Thank you for the sound effect. This is audio, right? Well
1: exactly.
0: Done.
1: So ice 4 is an example of this where apparently researchers gave it a nickname, Will-o'-the-Wisp, which is, I guess, from folk tales, like a light that sailors will see on the water or something, just to capture how mysterious it is because they saw it this one time. I don't remember what year, but
0: early. It's 4.
1: Early on. It was yeah. number 4. And then they had trouble ever finding it again. so that's why.
0: Are we sure it exists?
1: We're sure it exists because okay. now one of the recent results, the people who discovered ice 22,
0: which we're going to get to,
1: yeah. they also figured out a way to like reliably recreate ice 4, which is cool.
0: So yeah. we know it's not a phantom ice.
1: Exactly. Yeah.
0: Right. Okay. So some of these phases that we're going to find in various places are metastable, which means I think in practice, like in the diagram, like they don't take up a lot of space, right? Because there's very yeah. specific conditions under which they exist and then they no longer exist.
1: Yeah.
0: Okay. Now, I mentioned at the beginning that at the turn of the century, meaning in the year 2000, there was 12 known phases of ice,
1: mm-hmm.
0: which means we've gone pretty quick in terms of the high pressures or mm-hmm. the experimental conditions to create more of these. And you said ice 18 was 2019. So where are we now? How many known phases of ice do we have at this moment?
1: So I think fully confirmed, like peer reviewed, 21, and then there's this 22 result that I think is undergoing peer review, but in theory, 22.
0: Now we're on to the latest findings of at least ice 21,
1: mm-hmm.
0: right?
1: Yes.
0: Okay, so let's talk about who did this work and what characterizes ice 21 and the potential ice 22 that you mentioned.
1: It was done by a group in Korea at the Korea Research Institute of Standards and Science. So there was actually this researcher, Yang Jae Kim, was a postdoc there and then has since moved to California to the Lawrence Livermore Lab. And he saw hints of this mysterious ice 21 back when he was working in Korea as a postdoc, but he thought basically what he saw was a mistake. Like he saw a weird pattern in the data and he didn't have time to really investigate it, or he wasn't able to see if this corresponded to a real structure of ice.
0: Yeah.
1: And so he left without knowing, and they followed up since and confirmed that this is its own phase of ice. And what's special about it is that it's by far the most complex phase of ice we've ever seen. So most phases of ice, we said it goes down to a repeating structure at some level. And most of them will repeat every few H2O molecules, you know, maybe just a couple. But ice 21, the simplest repeating block is made up of 152 water molecules.
0: Okay, that's amazing. Let's stop on that for a second.
1: Yeah.
0: 152 molecules in a structure that doesn't repeat. And then that exact 152 repeats over and over again in
1: exactly.
0: this particular form.
1: Yeah, it's having like a really weird like Lego block that
0: yeah,
1: he built
0: yeah.
1: with.
0: Where is this on the phase diagram? Is this higher pressure than mm-hmm. we've experienced before? What is it in temperature?
1: Yeah, so it's actually like room temperature. It's actually not cold or hot ice okay. very much, but it is extreme pressures. So part of, you know, why we're able to find all these new structures recently is that there have been a lot of advancements in just the technology that we have that's able to compress water to such an extreme pressure. And especially it's a tricky thing to both compress water to extreme pressures and also not heat it up too much if you're looking at this very specific part of the phase diagram.
0: Right, right. The temperature will change as you compress it more.
1: Right, exactly. Yeah, okay. So there is tons of really advanced techniques that get really cool, some using lasers and whatever.
0: But how did they do this one?
1: This one, they use something called a diamond anvil cell. So it's basically two pieces of diamond and you put a drop of water in between and then that's able to compress the water to pressures like those inside the earth, like around the upper core.
0: That's a lot of pressure.
1: It's a lot of pressure. And yeah. it's thanks to the fact that diamonds are so, you know, hard.
0: Diamond anvil cell.
1: Yeah.
0: That's a cool piece of kit.
1: Yeah.
0: And then they're able to control the temperatures so they can get this particular phase. You said that ICE 21, 152 molecules in its mm-hmm. repeating pattern, metastable. So what does it collapse into?
1: So this is in the realm where the most stable form of ICE would be ICE 6. So it's like while Yongjae Kim was studying how to get to ICE 6, it for a second passed through this phase, which was ICE 21. So the fact that ICE pops in through all these metastable states is something kind of interesting because we would expect classically that any crystal structure will go to the lowest energy, you know, most stable arrangement. And so the fact that it's popping through these like highly, highly complex phases and structures is kind of unintuitive a little bit.
0: Right. And that is a clearly defined regular structure.
1: Yeah. It kind of locks into a very specific bonding structure.
0: Right.
1: Yeah.
0: Okay. Now you mentioned ICE 22 potentially, not peer reviewed yet. What do we know about 22?
1: 22 is even more complex. It's 304 molecules in each repeating unit.
0: So even more complex, even higher pressure, I would assume?
1: So no, they actually found ICE 22 at a slightly lower pressure and temperature. So it's not exactly that, you know, the more extreme the situation, the more complex the ICE.
0: Just a quick question for Kurt Vonnegut fans. What do you know about ICE 9?
1: I know, yeah, this was a lot of comments.
0: Yeah, I'm sure.
1: Looking for ICE 9.
0: We gotta, you know, let's give the people what they want. A, we know it's not gonna freeze the whole world.
1: Totally fine. Like, it's not gonna freeze the whole world. Discovered in 1968, apparently. Okay. And also one of these high-pressured forms of ICE.
0: Right. You said at the beginning that it seems like we're just going to keep finding mm-hmm. more. So what's next? Like, let's unpack this a little bit.
1: Mm-hmm.
0: What gives us the impression that we will keep finding more? Like, we're getting to really complex mm-hmm. crystalline structures that are metastable, so they're only existing for a second. Are we just going to keep compressing it to higher and higher levels and tweaking the temperature a little bit and seeing what happens? And do we expect we'll look back in another 25 years and be like, oh, there's 50 forms of ICE?
1: Yeah. There's researchers out there. Federica Copari is part of a team also in Livermore that is trying to up the pressure a lot. So she's trying to bring us to like double the pressure at the very center of the earth just to see what happens, you know?
0: Whoa.
1: I mean,
0: and these diamond anvil cells are capable of doing that.
1: Possibly we might need to combine different techniques here. And apart also from getting to the pressures, you need to be able to tell what the structure is. So you also need to have ways to measure and take pictures of that structure.
0: How did they do that?
1: So they did that with ICE 21 by bringing it to this really large laser facility in Germany. It's called the European X-ray Free Electron Laser Facility. It's like 3.5 kilometers long. They accelerate electrons through and bounce them around to just produce these extreme X-rays, like really high energy bursts of X-rays. And that's what they send into the ICE to like take a picture of it, basically.
0: So the diamond anvil cell has to be present.
1: Yeah.
0: And creating the exact conditions that you want. And then you need this extremely high powered X-ray beam.
1: Something like that. Or for other ones like plastic I-7, X-rays aren't enough because the X-rays kind of pass through the hydrogen and only hit the oxygen. It's fine if you just want to see the structure, but if you wanted to see that spinning, you also need to send in neutrons to take pictures of the hydrogen. So there's a lot of experimental innovation that goes into every new form of ice that we find. But there's reason to believe that there are many, many more to discover, and possibly that as long as we look, we'll keep finding more of them, right? Part of this is the fact that we keep finding these metastable states that are so complex suggests that, you know, if you kind of zoom in to like any phase change process, maybe it's passing through many of these different metastable states. And people have done simulations, like computer simulations, modeling the dynamics of water molecules at these different pressures. And they've found tens of thousands of different possible phases.
0: To be fair, those aren't all necessarily like ever going to happen.
1: Yeah, yeah.
0: Like they're not necessarily real or experimentally. You can't necessarily create them, but they're possible.
1: Yeah. The phase doesn't get the Roman numeral name until it's seen in a laboratory. But the simulations kind of just hint at what is possible. All of these phases are usually seen in simulations before they're discovered, though. You might not know which one you're going to find, though, once you go to the lab. Some of them that the simulation shows, they might never be possible. Like maybe that would just require too much energy, or like maybe it'll just be too unstable and we would never see such a thing.
0: Yeah.
1: But it's hard to know where to draw that line until you really go and measure it.
0: Well, I think we needed that like critical mass of at least a few. So 21, 22, plastic ice 7 to like say, okay, let's do a story about this. So maybe in a few years we'll have, you know, 25 and there'll be a reason to say, oh, there's something actually really interesting and unusual about these new forms of ice that they're going to continue to find.
1: Mm-hmm. I mean, even just the fact that ice comes in so many forms kind of shows just how much complexity can hide in even these simple substances that we think are so familiar.
0: Yeah, yeah. And now, you know, we get to be the person at the party who says, oh, check out the, you know, the ice 1H in my drink and
1: exactly.
0: Start a whole conversation about how there's all these different forms of ice.
1: Right.
0: Well, people should check the story out because the graphics really help in sort of visualizing what these different crystal structures look mm-hmm. like. Thanks for coming on the show to talk to us about it, Shalma.
1: Yeah, thank you so much. This was fun.
0: Before we let you go, we like to ask all of our guests for a recommendation. Mm. So what's exciting your imagination this week?
1: There's a movie that I saw a few months ago that I can't stop thinking about. I would describe it as kind of the most human movie I've ever seen that you could still call a sci-fi. And it's called Until the End of the World. It came out in 1991. And like the sci-fi element is that there's a doctor who wants to allow his blind wife to see. So he creates some technology that allows him to put images in her brain. But that's just a piece of this whole thing. And it kind of becomes this very human thing with so many like nuanced feelings around it. And it's also kind of like a road movie that goes all around the world. There's a love triangle. I specifically recommend the director's cut, which is 5 hours long, but there's some scenes in it.
0: Who's the director?
1: Wim Wenders. I've only seen this film of his, but it's now one of my favorites. And yeah, there's some scenes, especially in the director's cut, where you just feel being a human in this weird sci-fi scenario, but it's just great.
0: Amazing. We'll check it out. Also on Quanta this week, you can read about the first burst of findings from the Vera Rubin Observatory and an essay exploring Gödel's famous incompleteness theorem, which suggests that there will always be some math that is just unprovable. If you've been enjoying the Quanta podcast, please take a moment to rate the show and leave a review. We'd love to hear from you. The Quanta Podcast is a podcast from Quanta Magazine, an editorially independent publication supported by the Simons Foundation. I'm Quanta's editor-in-chief, Samir Patel. Funding decisions by the Simons Foundation have no influence on the selection of topics, guests, or other editorial decisions in this podcast or in Quanta Magazine. 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The production team is Ali Budner, Deborah J. Balthazar, Genevieve Sponsler, and Tommy Bazarian. 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
2: License is effective. Until terminated. Your rights under this license will terminate automatically without notice from Apple if you fail to comply with any terms of this license. Upon the termination of this license, you shall cease all use of the Apple software and destroy all copies, full or partial, of the Apple software. Thank you.
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4: As I record this, Voyager 2 is over 12 billion miles from Earth, and Voyager 1 over 15 billion. As these two spacecraft hurtle away from our solar system, each carries a sort of message in a bottle. Specifically, a golden record. The cover of these records, one on each probe, includes diagrams and illustrated instructions on how to play them. Pressed into the gold-plated copper disc, this mix compiled by Carl Sagan with help from recordist Alan Lomax includes a wide range of human music. There's European classical music, a Navajo night chant, bagpipes from Azerbaijan,

0: a Peruvian wedding song, Mozart, Chuck Berry, Chinese folk music, Aboriginal didgeridoo, a truly wide-ranging mix. And it's fun to imagine an alien running across this shiny disc, figuring out the instructions, and hitting play. Postcards from the Wind are produced by me, Phil Corbett. More at thewind.org.
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3: In the 1970s and 80s, world attention was riveted by the brutal images coming out of South Africa. Striking black school children, braving bullets, and white security forces bulldozing homes in the black townships. But throughout these years, the person who figured most prominently in South Africa's struggle was invisible. Here is part four of Mandela, an audio history.
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5: The South African security forces believe there are at least 4,000 guerrillas under training in camps in Mozambique, Angola, and other frontline states. The guerrillas sing of the man they regard as their leader, the jailed nationalist Nelson Mandela. Show us the way to victory, say the words. Freedom is in your hands.
6: In the 80s, black resistance had grown enormously.
7: The mass movement in this country, the political movement, the armed struggle, the world opinion was all turning against the government.
8: Uniquely in the world, the struggle took on the character of a race issue, the issue of humanity itself. It made this a worldwide phenomenon.
9: Hello.
10: Can I help you?
9: Yes, I'm calling from Holland. I'd like to speak to Mrs. Mandela, please.
10: Okay.
9: I'm calling from the Dutch radio.
10: Yes.
5: Winnie Mandela is her husband's voice in the world outside. The government has tried to silence her. For nearly 20 years, she has been living under virtual house arrest.
9: Your husband has been in prison now for 22 years. It is incredible that he is still the most popular leader in South Africa.
10: He is a symbol of the aspirations of the black people of this country.
11: In the early 80s, the world, in some sense, became obsessed by this political prisoner.
9: Our thoughts are with you.
10: Thank you so much for your solidarity.
9: We will meet in freedom.
10: Certainly, Amanda.
9: Amanda, great too. Thank you very much, Mrs. Mandela.
10: Thank you very much. Bye-bye.
12: Sometimes I think the fact that he was in prison and could make no speeches, and therefore could make no mistakes, it's as if the government had done us a favor by locking him up all those many years.
13: 50,000 birthday cards from the people of Holland were delivered to Nelson Mandela's wife, Winnie. World champion boxer Mike Tyson sent his gloves for Mandela.
11: I think the government was always terrified that he'd die in prison. They were between a rock and a hard place. If he died in prison, not only would he be a martyr, but I think they feared that the world would believe they'd bumped him off, that they'd assassinated him in some way. On the other hand, they were afraid to let him out, because they didn't know what would happen.
14: Viva Nelson Mandela!
15: Viva!
14: Viva the cause for liberation!
15: Viva!
7: By that time, of course, the struggle had advanced a great deal. The people, in their millions, had just started disobeying apartheid laws. There were not jails enough. There were not police enough.
12: It was great, because he felt deep down in your bones that this couldn't go on for a long time.
6: And many white South Africans didn't understand what was going on because they were leading their own segregated, cloistered lives with their black servants and not ever setting foot in the townships. So they didn't know what was going on.
15: And if we didn't know, it was because we closed our eyes, because it was very uncomfortable to admit the truth to oneself.
16: Well, my role as Deputy Minister of Police was to calm the situation down, because there was the general belief, at least on the side of P.W. Botha,

0: Good evening. A general state of emergency has been declared throughout the country. The state president told Parliament that he'd taken this step because he believed the ordinary laws of the land were inadequate to maintain public order in the prevailing circumstances.
1: The government displayed the utmost patience. I was even accused in some quarters of being weak. Let there be no misunderstanding. South Africa is a developing, stable country, and we are determined to remain one.
2: Good evening. Security forces made 113 arrests within the first 12 hours after the state of emergency came into force at midnight last night. Roadblocks and other emergency measures have
3: already been dispersed. And you must depart from that place of gathering immediately.
4: The police moved around in tanks equipped with jets for tear gas. It was the state of utter chaos, this country. You could see that something had to give.
5: Apartheid opponents have now called for a nationwide week of general protest to begin Monday, because it's been a year of almost continued racial violence.
6: It was made clear to us by the whole world, including our trading partners, that this could simply not go on. We lost virtually all our trade with America once they introduced that anti-apartheid bill. And within the ranks of the cabinet, a realization grew slowly that somewhere ahead of us is calamity, unless we change, unless we adapt, unless we do something about it.
7: After months of brutal infighting, President P.W. Botha was forced from office today in a dramatic cabinet coup. It was a rainy, gloomy day in Cape Town as the man who was head of state here for 11 years was made to step down.
8: His own cabinet tipped him out. There was a growing feeling that they had to move in some new direction.
7: Botha's successor, F.W. de Klerk, and his associates are faced with convincing a skeptical international community that they have policies for South Africa which will forever bury the concept of apartheid.
9: Before I became president, in the latter part of the 80s, the options were limited. One option was a military option. Hard fist, continue, hold on to power, suppress. Another option would be to string things out, to negotiate, but really not to negotiate. To give in a little bit here, do a little thing there, and to just stretch it out.
10: He knew perfectly well he could stay in power. With the army and the police, you can carry on for quite a long time, if you're prepared to shoot, to use violence if necessary. But I don't think de Klerk was prepared to shoot.
11: Ladies and gentlemen, I give you the state president.
9: The opening speech in the beginning of the year 1919 was the most well-kept secret in my whole political career.
12: Our country and all its people have been embroiled in conflict, tension, and violent struggle for decades. Today, I'm able to announce far-reaching decisions. The steps that have been decided are the following. The prohibition of the African National Congress, the Pan-Africanist Congress, the South African Communist Party, and a number of subsidiary organizations is being rescinded.
13: It was a total stunning shock. They didn't know it. This was going to happen.
12: I wish to put it plainly that the government has taken a firm decision to release Mr. Mandela unconditionally. I am serious about bringing this matter to finality without delay. The time for negotiation has arrived.
14: If I may, I'd like to recap what we've just heard from President de Klerk. He has announced that at 3 p.m. tomorrow, Johannesburg time, Nelson Mandela will finally be released after 27 years behind bars.
8: When F.W. de Klerk made that

0: he believed that if you released Mandela, who'd become an icon in prison, a living martyr, if you released him, he would quickly be shown to be fallible. Old, out of touch, demythologized was the word they used. And all this was wrong.
1: You join us at the Victor prison where the excitement is running high. People halfway up trees, standing on their toes, clinging to the wires, trying to get the best possible view any moment now. If we can just spot Mr. Mandela. There's Mr. Mandela, Mr. Nelson Mandela, a free man, taking his first steps into a new South Africa. And a salute from Mr. Nelson Mandela, his wife Winnie, greeting the people, his first public appearance in nearly three decades, 72 years old, walking strongly, step by step. And one wonders what must be passing through Mr. Mandela's mind at this moment.
2: When I saw that crowd, I must confess that I didn't have the courage and the confidence, you know, to speak to them. I never imagined that there would be such crowds. Rather took me by surprise. I think it took more than an hour for us just to go through the crowd to be able to go to the platform.
3: The majority of South Africans, black and white, recognize that apartheid has no future. Amandla! Amandla!

0: Every day contains little gifts and new experiences for us to enjoy. January 23rd presented me with new classes and a new experience, hearing my own voice. Like wrinkles or acne, it was one of those gifts that I wanted to return to the anatomical Walmart. I eagerly hooked up my recorder and threw my headphones on, ready to create a masterpiece with my voice. But the voice I heard through the headphones surely couldn't have been mine.
1: It was too low.
0: It was too high. It was too nasally. I had no desire to keep it to myself, much less share it with any other member of the human race. But since I'm enrolled in a radio broadcasting class, that isn't an option. Even more intimidating than listening to my own imperfect voice was sharing it with my teacher. With apprehension, I allowed him to listen to the piece that I had recorded. I watched him anxiously, hoping for a smile as he listened, but bracing myself for a scowl. Thankfully, his reaction was an impressed and pleased one. His face lit up as he heard my voice projecting in the headphones he wore. He even thanked me for the experience of hearing my piece, in my voice. In that moment, I realized that the gift that I had mistaken as a curse could actually be a gift for someone else. Every day contains little gifts and new experiences for us to enjoy. I resolved to use my voice to be that gift for others.
2: That was Lauren Stitzlein. She produced that story with Jeff Deitchman at Sherwood High School in Sandy Spring, Maryland.
3: Now, a jazz moment. In 1984, NEA jazz master Pat Metheny played a few dates with Charlie Hayden and Billy Higgins at the legendary Village Vanguard. One night, jazz icon Ornette Coleman showed up to catch their set.
4: You know, it's funny when somebody really heavy comes to hear you. You have different reactions. Sometimes it's terrifying. Sometimes it's exciting. When Ornette came, it was just inspiring. It was just like, wow, Ornette's here to check us out. And he came two or three nights in a row. And we'd have these great raps afterwards, as only you could have with Ornette. And Charlie actually was like, we got to do a record, man. All of us, you know. And Ornette was like, yeah, let's do it. I was like, wow. You know. And we did, Song X.
3: This jazz moment with guitarist Pat Metheny was produced by the National Endowment for the Arts. Now, a jazz moment. Pat Metheny was all of 19 when he was offered a chance to record his debut album. But fellow jazz master and Metheny's mentor, Gary Burton, intervened. Pat Metheny.
4: Gary, being Gary, said, you're not ready to do a record. You know, you might only get to do one record in your whole life, so you better make sure that it's the record.
3: So he waited a year and a half. In 1976, he released Bright Size Life on ECM Records.
4: Seemed like 20 years at the time to really write that bunch of tunes that became the tunes on Bright Size Life that, you know, are arguments that I still feel are valid arguments. And I do have to really give Gary a lot of credit.
3: This jazz moment with guitarist Pat Metheny was produced by the National Endowment for the Arts. Now, a jazz moment.
4: The list is endless in terms of things that I've tried to do to expand the palette of what being the guitar player in the band is.
3: Like jazz masters before him, Pat Metheny works to balance improvisational and written material on stage while redefining what the guitar can do.
4: I mean, guitar is this infinitely malleable thing. Why can't I include strumming, like on 8081, or, you know, then later on the guitar synth type things, or a single coil kind of synth?
3: This jazz moment with guitarist Pat Metheny was produced by the National Endowment for the Arts.
5: At our pinnacle, at our peak, was when we lived in these round homes here. And it was Black Elk that said, in his book, Black Elk Speaks, he said, when we moved, when the government forcefully relocated us into these gray square boxes we live in today, these modern homes, he said, that's when our people begin to get sick.
6: Oh, no, that's going to change after we cut it, isn't it? Okay. Yeah, that's good.
5: I always say, you could ask a great horned owl to be a red-tail hawk. You could ask him to try to live like that, and he'll try it. And geez, you don't see good during the day. And they're both birds, and they're both big birds of prey, but they do things a little bit differently. And so you asked one group of people to live like another group of people, and things didn't just pan out. But when we lived in these round homes, they say things were really good.
6: Okay, that's good for your top?
2: Yep.
5: Just west of us here, there's a big oil boom going on. The oil line stops just west of the Twin Buttes community. And here we are, just on the other side of that line. We're putting the symbol back on the land where we're flourishing again. We're chipping away in that direction. Zeb, take those two ladders down. That looks good. That's good, guys. And then, Marty, that one looks good, too, where you're at. It's even with the other side, so... People ask me, what's your view? What's your take on oil? And when they allotted our land, when they first had the Dawes Allotment Act, when they had during the reservation period and they start giving individual allotments out, and after each individual allottee got their allotment of the three affiliated tribes, they opened up the additional land and they called it Indian Surplus Land Act. And they opened it up to white settlement. A lot of the Indians got the rough land, the bad lands, and the just so happens to be a lot of minerals in those types of areas today. And what they opened up to Indian Surplus Land Act was the top agricultural land. We'll just say it, the whites, the non-Indians got that land. And so today we have minerals and people get mineral checks and mineral leases. You know, is it right or wrong, or do I feel bad about that? To see an old grandma or a family that I've always known to not have much monetarily, to have them have a nice pickup truck or to have the means to go to town or go to a Twins game, I'm okay with that part of it, you know.
7: What'd you say about this? Notch it shallower?
5: Now, I'm also happy that the oil line stops west of our community. No, it's quiet still. And, you know, people, they acknowledge that when they come here, like especially people from Newtown. You live right in town there. Newtown's a busy place now. You know, that's our tribal agency. And so people that come over here, different ones helped with the Earth Lodge, you know, for the powwow. They get up in the morning and you can hear some horses in that field, or you'll hear a cow calling for its calf, or you'll hear birds in the trees. And people say, I missed that.
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9: I'm Virginia Prescott, and this is Civics 101. Today we're talking about America's infrastructure, more specifically about how roads and bridges connect and divide us. Our guest is Shailen Bhatt, former executive director of Colorado's Department of Transportation.
10: You know, infrastructure is a big tent, and when we talk about infrastructure, you know, we generally refer to roads and bridges, and even just within transportation, people often don't think about things like culverts or traffic signals. But then you take that to another level, there are dams as part of infrastructure, the power grid, ports. I was recently at the Port of LA, and between the Port of LA and Port of Long Beach, 40% of American goods come in and then have to be distributed over a transportation system. So it is a pretty big umbrella.
9: How did our highways initially get built?
10: President Eisenhower had been a part of a convoy in World War I that had gone across the country, and it took them, you know, a few weeks, and he saw that many roads in America at that time were nothing more than dirt roads. Then when he went to Germany in World War II, then he saw how the Autobahn and the infrastructure investments that had been made were helping drive the German economy. So he came back, and when he became president, he said, let's do that. But the key thing to remember is that taxes at that time were much higher. And I know nobody likes to pay taxes, but I think the marginal tax rate in the 1950s was something like 90%.
9: But if we look at transportation throughout American history, it seems like there are cycles of expansion and then maintenance. Do I have that right?
10: I would say that there have been cycles of expansion. We haven't done a lot of expanding of late. And I would say that we're not doing a good job of maintaining what we have. So I'll just give you an example. In Colorado, people would always ask me, why is traffic so bad in Colorado? And I would say, because we have a system that was designed in the 50s, built in the 60s for a population of the 1980s that was 3 million. There are 6 million people in Colorado today. They're going to 8 million people in the next 20 years. We are not even investing enough money to maintain what we currently have.
9: Why is infrastructure important, economically speaking, even if I'm a relative homebody living in a rural area?
10: You know, not only do you get the jobs that are associated with the, you know, whether it's a road or a new bridge or repair of failing infrastructure, you get the economic benefit of those goods flowing more smoothly, people being able to get to work, people being able to make investments. If it takes a product that comes into the Port of LA an extra 30% of time, time is money, that 30% is being passed on to consumers, and it is just friction and a drag on the economy for everybody.
9: Who pays for roads and how?
10: Well, there's a number of ways that roads get paid for. I think number one, obviously, we have a federal gas tax. Every state then has a state gas tax. But there's always a political issue with raising the gas tax at the federal level. It's not been raised since 1992. Most states have not raised their gas taxes.
9: Well, you hit on something that has been a big argument, as people are saying that, no, we don't want to pay more gas tax. Let's have more private investment in the roads. How does that work?
10: It's just like if you were to say, hey, we need a grocery store in this area, but the government can't afford to build a grocery store. Let's get the private sector in. If the government can't afford to do it, the private sector can help only if there are customers for that grocery store. Typical way is through tolling. You build it, you maintain it, and then you get to keep the revenue. The challenge for us in Colorado, Governor Hickenlooper would talk often about how we need to make sure that all of Colorado is benefiting. But as the DOT director there, it was hard for me to get a company to say, let's expand a road in rural Colorado where there isn't a lot of traffic. I would say it's incredibly important that whatever the mechanism, that we begin to take responsibility for our transportation system.
9: That was Shailen Bhatt. He is president of the Intelligent Transportation Society of America. You can hear a full conversation at civics101podcast.org.
11: This is a bridge. The Golden Gate Bridge in San Francisco. It was recorded by musician Jody Rhodes. She puts contact microphones right on the cables and support towers of bridges. And this is what they record. It's the sound of the bridge moving and vibrating as wind blows through and cars rush by. Rose is obsessed with the sounds bridges make. She records them all over the world. Each one has its own song.

I'm Phoebe Judge. The new season of our podcast, This Is Love, is all about animals. And so we've partnered with our friends at the National Wildlife Federation to bring you moments of wildness.

0: The bugling call of a bull elk is a signature sound of the Rocky Mountains in autumn. Elk are the second largest deer species in North America after the moose. Once found over much of the continent, today, elk are found in the Rocky Mountain West and parts of California and the coastal Pacific Northwest, as well as in Alaska, where they were introduced. Here's National Wildlife Federation naturalist David Misiejewski.
1: Efforts to restore elk to their historical range have established populations in Pennsylvania, Tennessee, Arizona, Michigan, Arkansas, and several other states. Elk can live in a variety of ecosystems, from alpine meadows to dry desert valleys to hardwood forests. Their diet consists of grasses, forbs, and the leaves and twigs of woody plants. Males grow an impressive set of antlers throughout the spring and summer. The antlers are covered with a layer of velvety skin filled with blood vessels that fuel the antlers' rapid growth, in some cases as much as an inch a day. In the fall, the soft velvet dries and peels off, revealing hard bone beneath. The bulls then use them to battle each other for territory and mating rights. After mating, the antlers have served their purpose, and the bulls shed them in winter. Elk are preyed upon by mountain lions, grizzly bear, and black bear, especially elk calves. But their main predator is the gray wolf, which help keep elk populations healthy and in check, benefiting the entire ecosystem. Elk calves have spotted coats, no scent, and spend their first few weeks hiding motionless in the vegetation to avoid detection from predators.
0: A fully grown antler rack on a mature bull elk can weigh over 40 pounds.
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9: You want to see how Radio Remix works? Okay. This computer right here sucks the audio files from the server upstairs, and it plays it through this board, like that. Then it goes back upstairs. And see that antenna there? That's the thing that sends it to our main transmitter 6 miles from here. It's kind of like magic.
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10: Good evening and welcome to Yesterday, Today, and Tomorrow, the only program on radio today where the generations get together on a regular basis to discuss, compare, and contrast their ideas on a wide variety of topics. This is the May program, and our topic tonight is the work ethic. I'm happy to have with me and my guest tonight, representing the younger generation, Trey Payne. He's with the Snelling Personnel Department, Personnel Services Department, and he's 26. He'll be representing the younger generation. In the middle generation is Robert Mantione. He's with the Department of Employment Security with the state of Arkansas. He's a division chief in the labor market and information area. Dr. Bert Mann with the College of Business here at UALR and Department of Management. Okay, and our discussion tonight, as I mentioned, is in the work ethic. Every generation has to go through work. Tonight, we want to begin with the middle generation. A lot of times we kind of go around to the older generation first, but I thought in discussing the work ethic, I'd start with the middle generation. So I'd like to start with you, Robert Mantione, and ask you this basic question. What is the work ethic of your generation, and upon what is it based, and how do you compare it with the other generations?
11: Right. Well, good evening, Phil. First, let me say thank you very much for allowing me to participate in this panel discussion. Let me say that ethics on a whole, if you discuss it as a philosophy, I think can transcend some of the generations. My generation, which I represent, I believe is based on the codes of morality that society has given us. I do think that the code of ethics, if you will, is nothing more than a demonstration of the morality of this generation.
10: And when you compare your generation with the younger generation or the older generation, how do you feel like the middle generation fits in?
11: Well, I think I think some of the ethics that might be pinpointed in tonight's discussion probably, like I said, transcends from younger to older generation. The ones I think you're getting at is possibly the ones I might view it differently. For example, with the older generation that came out from World War II, post-World War II, and Korean War, there was probably more of a team philosophy or ethic towards accomplishment, pulling all together to make sure things were done. In my generation, I believe that there is a sense of comparable teamwork. However, in my opinion, some of the younger generation has stemmed a little bit away from that, and there's a little bit more focus on ethics of individual needs.
10: Let's go ahead back to the younger generation then. Trey Payne, how do you analyze for your generation what the work ethic is?
12: My views differ and my feelings might differ a little or not coincide perfectly with the rest of my generation. Being that I wasn't a latchkey kid, I think our generation was dubbed starting the latchkey kid. A lot of single families there, and the kids were responsible for bringing that key to the school. My parents are still happily married. Also, another thing I thought that my views might differ a little were families at that time were stressing loyalty as far as their work, and a lot of, you know, bad times happened, I guess, kind of during the 80s, where businesses had to downsize, and a lot of people had been working for these for 20 years, saw their parents being letting go as kind of a stab in the back, and didn't feel that loyalty that they should possess that to companies these days. So in my views, that's going to be a little different because I am also part of a family business. Also, the technology that we were brought up on, I think we're more along the lines of the video games. Computers came along a little bit later. I think the younger generation now is you know, gotten a little bit more away from the video games, but the computers, the technology is really, you know, there's 8-10-year-old kids out there that can do more with computers than a lot of 50-year-old people.
10: How do you, when you look over the group that fits into that younger generation, how do you feel like they are developing their work ethic? Where are they finding their ground for a work ethic? Are they finding it in places other than the home? Well, what I'm hearing you say is more of in the area of how to do things rather than the what's behind why you do something and how far you go with something in terms of. And maybe that's why in the younger generation it takes a while for that to come about. Let's move over to the older generation. Dr. Bert Madden here from UALR. Where does the older generation find its ground in the work ethic?
13: Well, Phil, I also want to thank you for inviting me to appear this evening. The older generation probably has a work ethic based primarily on intangible ethics in the sense of things like honesty, respect for other people, consideration of other people, always striving to do one's best, the intangible aspects of ethics, kind of what we were brought up on. We were not brought up on any type of computers, hardware, things like internet, email was so far removed from what we were used to that we were much more, I think, personal in our relationships when we were younger, one-on-one type relationships, and this translates into a work ethic of personal confrontations, not on a not from a negative sense, but just one-on-one type confrontations with other individuals that we're used to, that we grew up with. You know, again, when I use the word confrontation, I don't mean that in a negative sense. I mean a one-on-one relationship that we were more used to as opposed to interpersonal relationships that can exist now in the electronic age. So that's one of the main things that I think that are different between our generation and the younger generation. We have these more intangible type of ethics. As our first speaker said, they pretty well transcend all generations. Things like honesty and sincerity and being good to other people. Every generation certainly likes, you know, abides by that. And our generation has a somewhat difficult time of adapting to all the new technology, the new hardware that's coming out. Every few months it appears. In my position as a university professor, it's very challenging to keep up with all of the new technology, to try to make the courses very current, to keep up with all the applications and so forth.
10: Your generation applies its ethics, its work ethics, to that technology, though, I'm sure, in a way maybe different than the other generations. How, even though your generation is kind of in the muddle of trying to figure it all out, I'm sure that you have something that presses you into that. What would that be?
13: Well, we certainly apply the technology in my position as a university professor. The technology is applied in the classroom. I mean, we are not doing our job if we don't do that. We have to learn some basic skills and apply this in the classroom to our students. Otherwise, I fear that we're being unethical if that's not being done. Mm-hmm. So we do attend seminars, colloquiums. I have offices. My office is surrounded by two or three computer scientists with PhDs, and I immediately ask them when I have problems and questions about something on my computer that I can't understand, that I try to get them to help me. I do try to apply that in the classroom.
10: Mm-hmm. I want to remind everyone you're listening to KUAR FM 89, and this is Yesterday, Today, and Tomorrow. We're talking about the work ethic today with my guest Trey Payne, Robert Mantioni, and Dr. Bert Madden here at UALR. And I want to kind of jump back into the middle generation here with you, Robert Mantioni, and ask you a question that may or may not fit exactly to your particular age, but I think it does to the middle generation, and that is the effect that things like society, like the Vietnam War, the hippie times in the middle generations, how did that have impact on the development of the work ethic for that middle group?
11: Well, Phil, I think, again, as both my learned colleagues have already stated, each part of this society has a different way of viewing it, and I've heard some technology issues from both the left and right. When we're talking about society as a whole, the American society as it came out of the Vietnam War, as it came out of the freedom of expression era, I really do not think that the masses, if you will, the people who got up and went to work each and every day, were that much different from each other. There might have been more acceptance by the society for freedom of expression, but certainly we can say that there were certain rules and regulations that must have been in place to be conducted for proper professional behavior, which enwraps the ethical message. I don't necessarily think that the middle generation was pulled in any particular generation or any area different than upholding what the structure of the organizations, the work organizations, allow for, which I do believe are the basic morals, the basic attendance that you must treat people fairly, and that there's a certain code of being, if you will, just and right.
10: Mm-hmm. Trey Payne, how does today's morality or today's social guidelines, how does that fit with your generation as it applies to work? I mean, are you guys following the same path of trying to, you know, do the right thing all the time, or are you kind of, is your generation faced with the perplexity of trying to pick up the difference between what you see on TV as maybe a way to be in less than a moral or ethical way?
12: I believe our generation is kind of has been dubbed as a slacker. I think a lot of the younger generations, when they come into the workplace, they have some different outlooks on things, so they're going to be considered a little different and maybe not to the norm. So they're going to be, called, maybe this isn't how it's worked so far, so why are you trying to change it? I believe we're still very goal-oriented, multitaskers. There's a lot of entrepreneurs from our generation. We're a lot more independent, I think, in work, that we like to have projects that are anywhere from weeks to months to maybe even a little over a year long, and we like to get through those. We like progression and to see the end results.
10: And that seems to be a big difference between the younger generation and the middle generation. Is that pretty, is that how you see that?
11: Well, no, not at all, Phil.
10: You don't? Okay.
11: No, in fact, I think it's in concert. One thing that I'd like to keep in mind here is that all younger generations, we were all at one younger generation, both the doctor and myself. And certain things that the younger generation is saying now was certainly said about our generation, too.
10: Mm-hmm. Such as?
11: Okay. Well, I mean, during the 60s, if you were able to express a certain amount of freedom, you were a nonconformist. Mm-hmm. You were anti-establishment. I would let the doctor describe his generation.
10: I was just going to ask him, well, what did they say about your generation when you were young, Dr. Madden?
13: Oh, yeah, I remember growing up in the 50s when Elvis Presley first came into vogue, and the furor and the controversy that he generated in this country when he appeared on the Ed Sullivan Show, and they refused to show him his body below the waist because of fear it may corrupt the youth of America. And the older generation thought that the music that we were enjoying then was just terrible music. And they never really appreciated any of the rock and roll music. Now, of course, the music of that time has become pretty pretty well known and
10: tame, I think, is the word.
13: And compared to the music that's coming up now, and I can say about that music what they said about our music.
10: Let me take you back even farther into your parents' generation, Dr. Madden, with and those that were coming through World War II. The effect that World War II would have had on the work ethic.
13: Well, Robert had said earlier about the middle generation, older generation was more into working together to accomplish goals, doing a lot of teamwork. This came as a result, I think, of World War II, because that was obviously a lot of teamwork that had to be done. Although I will tend to disagree with him on one issue, that the current generation is not involved in teamwork. I think that that's debatable. I know in the College of Business Administration, we teach a lot of courses where we require teamwork. That is a basic part of the course. So students coming up now, even though they have done a lot of individual work on their own, they still are expected to do teamwork as they go through our curriculum. So that's still an important part of ethics, is to be able to work together with other people.
10: Robert Mantione, let me ask you another question. Does having a good work ethic for any generation, I guess, but I'm asking your generation in the middle, does that equal success? And if you have a bad work ethic, does that mean you're going to have failure?
11: Well, Phil, let me relay how I feel about that. If your work ethic was one that was questionable, if your ethic was one that was putting yourself before others at all odds, if you were one that did not follow the basic tenets of honesty or loyalty or integrity, I think sooner or later it's going to catch up with you. Whether we're talking about private entrepreneurship, sooner or later, the wrong customer is going to be screwed. If we're talking about working for somebody else, sooner or later, the bosses and or somebody in that company is going to recognize it. Certainly in government, in the last 20 years, there has been a certain amount of groundbreaking and ethical discussions. Even there, you can run, but you can't hide. Mm-hmm. Conversely, if a person is to follow a certain code, if you will, of ethics, and that being honest and that being forthright and being doing the right thing for the right reasons, I think that is a success story. I think that is a formula for great success, however one might determine that level of success.
10: Mm-hmm. Trey Payne, what do you think about that? Does this, having a good work ethic for your generation, mean success?
12: I believe so. I mean, I think a good work ethic is defined over all generations. You know, there's you're going to have success, good work habits, punctuality, accountability, all the things that are basically required in that. I think there's going to be varieties, kind of things that each generation does a little bit differently that make it maybe something like an older generation might not say that's such a good work ethic to have. As far as maybe the hours you put in, if you can get the same amount accomplished in 50 hours as it takes someone 70 hours, does that make your work ethic any less striving? But I do believe, you know, that having a good work ethic is gonna drive you to success if you have all the keys that produce a good work ethic.
10: Mm-hmm. Recently, I heard one of the programs on NPR here, they were discussing parents and how that they are doing the work for their kids, more or less, in schoolwork is what it was referring to. So I'd like to direct this question to you, Dr. Madden. Is parental involvement to the point where they're doing the work for their kids in school, as seems to be the case in a lot of ways, is that going to develop the same work ethic for that generation, that young generation, In the estimation of your generation? That's probably a leading question.
13: Phil, I don't know really if I can answer that well or not. What one problem that does exist currently in the university setting is the issue of plagiarism. There's so many sites on the internet which one can go to that will almost write any report. They can find any report on any topic already written. And this has been a problem. and on any university courses that require papers written on certain topics. And I don't think the parents are helping the students do this in the university setting. Now, in the younger high school, junior high school setting, perhaps so. I don't know. I can't really speak
10: to
13: that.
10: Well, let's ask Robert Mantioni about that. In the younger middle generation, your generation still sees some kids in school. How do you?
11: I actually have children in schools right now, and so I face some of the problems that we're discussing. Phil, let me ask you this. It all comes down to the old adage, what came first, the chicken or the egg? Mm-hmm. For me, work ethics are established at home. They're established long before a child ever leaves that home for school and or for career orientation. Do I think that there might be a problem with parents doing some of the homework and doing some of the legwork for the kids? Absolutely. That doesn't necessarily mean that close parenting or parenting with their children and working through some schoolwork is a bad thing. Just the opposite. That's a good thing. However, having parents do the work for the children leaves the children in absence of the lesson for which that particular work assignment was for. If, in fact, that was to be propagated and they get to a point where they go to work, they're going to be looking for people to take on the brunt of what they're doing for work, or possibly could. And if they do that, then most certainly the work ethic, where the rubber meets the road in industry or private enterprise, it's going to be a big problem.
10: Trey Payne, what do you think about that? You're pretty close to that age group there.
12: I had an example of that in college. My roommate, his mom was an English professor at a different school, and she did most of his papers for him. They didn't see any problem with that. He was a med student and didn't really see the point of him writing papers on literature that he had read. I personally, with the way I was brought up, that was wrong. You learn how to do that on your own, even if it's not going to get you the A that you supposedly need to have. You go ahead and do that on your own, and you learn from there. I think it becomes a way to fall back. If you found something in your workplace that you don't know how to do, you're just going to go find someone else that does, have them do it, and then you're going to take the responsibility or get the accolades for it, even though you didn't do it and you never learned how to do that.
10: Mm-hmm. Before we run out of time, I want to ask one more question, and that has to do with the times we live in and the fact we hear so much about being overworked and having so much work. Does working too much affect one's work ethic? Let's go with Dr. Madden on that.
13: That's a good question, Phil. In my position as a professor here in the management department, I have quite a few students every semester who are full-time employed with families, children. They work a full 40 hours a week and attend school, taking anywhere from 1 to 4 classes per term, usually in the evening. On the surface, it would appear that they are very overworked. The hours that they have to put in to maintain their family, their job, and the classes. But amazingly, those are some of the better students. They rise to the occasion. They find time to do the work. And they put in a lot of hours, but something motivates them to do that. And so I don't subscribe to the theory that that there is such a thing as overwork that can lead to bad ethics. I think overwork, when you're doing it for a goal or an objective, one can usually find the time to do it.
10: Trey Payne, what do you think about that? Are you overworked?
12: I don't think so. I think that you work as hard as you want to achieve the success that you want, and I think that a lot of that depends on how much success you want to have, and you're going to work as hard as it takes for you to get to that level that you want to be, or that level.
14: This is Bird Note. Ornithologist and poet J. Drew Lanham often writes about his experience as a black man in the outdoors, both the joy of being in nature and the racism he faces in the field. Sometimes that's led him to bird in places that others might overlook. And one time, looking for sparrows inspired a poem celebrating these little brown birds.
15: Sparrow envy. Were I the sparrow, brown-backed, skittish, and small, I would find haven in thorniest thickets, search far and wide for fields lain fallow, treasure the unkempt, worship the unmown, covet the weed-strewn row. I would slink between sedges, chip unseen from brambles, skulk deep within hedges, and desire the ditches grown wild. I would find great joy in the mist-sodden morning, sing humble pleas from the highest weeds, and plead for the gray days to stay.
14: Want to hear more poetry about birds? 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You can find it on our website, birdnote.org. I'm Mark Bramhill.
16: My mom and dad kept their wine in the shower, not the shower they showered in. It was an old lime green tiled shower they had converted into a wine cellar, sort of. Anyway, for years they had kept a 2/5 of a gallon Sebastiani Barbera wine in the shower. It was so old, vintners don't even make that size bottle anymore. I had no idea what the wine was or how much it might be worth. It wasn't listed on the internet, and wine collectors had never heard of it. So I decided to dig deeper into the history of my mystery magnum. I started here at the Sebastiani Winery in the city of Sonoma. Winemaker Mark Lyon says 50 years ago, his winery didn't use small oak barrels. They aged Barbera in huge redwood vats, which are considered museum pieces today because they are never used.
17: In these 4,000-gallon tanks is how they were storing their finer reds over a couple of years to help them soften and mellow out their reds. Back then, that was the style of aging Barbera.
16: And that explains mystery number one, why there's no vintage year on my magnum. In those days, Sebastiani and most other California vintners blended their wines to taste the same each year, just like hard liquor. So they aged the wine in huge vats and blended different vintages. Lyon describes Barbera, which originally came from northern Italy, as a full-bodied wine, kind of like Zinfandel.
17: I think it has some plummy, a little bit of anise spiciness to the aroma. Really nice blackberry and raspberry tones.
16: I wouldn't know. I never drank any. Even more to the point, nobody currently working at Sebastiani had ever heard of my particular magnum of Barbera. So, on to mystery number two. Who made this stuff? I tracked down Sam Sebastiani, now 73 years old, who is grandson of the company founder. He no longer works for Sebastiani, but we met at the winery so he could taste my Barbera. He says the mystery magnum was a special bottling for a Sacramento restaurant done in the mid-1960s. Sebastiani says the restaurant promised to buy 100 cases of magnums over 2 years.
18: My recollection is that we did 125 cases. And I think in reality they bought 7 or 8 total. So we ended up with the rest of them, and we put them on the market because we couldn't drink quite that much ourselves.
16: Mystery number two solved. I couldn't find the wine listed anywhere because it was a limited special bottling.
18: So it was unique, and we'll see how unique the wine is when we open it.
9: So now what we in public radio call the antique roadshow moment.
18: Right.
9: What's your best guess as to what this might be worth?
18: Well, it's somewhere between $500 and $1,000.
9: Wow, I'm supposed to say.
16: Now on to mystery number three. Why had almost a third of the wine disappeared from the bottle? Turns out, when a wine is stored for many decades, the cork can dry out and small amounts of wine drip out over time. Oxygen accumulates in the bottleneck. Narcy David says that's very bad for the wine. I dragged the man famed as a restaurateur and wine aficionado here to the tasting room to offer a dispassionate assessment of my Barbera.
19: I know that this wine has a lot of emotional value to you, but there's so much airspace in there. I don't expect this to be an exciting wine. There is certainly a chance that it'll still be a good drinkable wine.
16: So now for the moment of truth. Mark Lyon uses a knife to cut the old metal foil at the top of the bottle.
20: Like performing surgery. We have some extra wine glasses.
21: Now we each say a little prayer to the god Bacchus, right? Whoa, that beautiful color.
22: Yeah, look at that.
16: Sam Sebastiani takes the first sip and offers advice to Narcy David.
18: He's going to be surprised how good it is.
19: Amazing. Yeah. Amazing.
9: Mark, your opinion?
23: Yeah, I'm surprised how well it tastes.
9: I was half expecting vinegar or something. Well, thank you all, gentlemen. This is really a very pleasant surprise. If we had a wine, antiques wine show, this would be the moment.
18: It just went back up to $1,000 a bottle.
16: The wine was surprisingly good, as my family learned when I brought the rest of the bottle home. I learned a lot from my wine journey. The Barbera grape maintains a niche appeal among American wine enthusiasts. Sebastiani sells it at the winery tasting room. Sam Sebastiani plans to bottle some Barbera under his La Chartosa brand. As for me, I found a new appreciation for a full-bodied, plummy wine with hints of blackberries. But all things considered, I'd rather have the $1,000. I'm Reese Ehrlich in Sonoma, California.
24: 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Stories that remind you that the world is bigger than you think, but smaller than it feels.

0: This is The Making of a Moral Leader, the story of Chaplain Colonel Shahbaz, the first Muslim full colonel chaplain in the United States Army. Episode 2.
1: It wasn't that I loved the military. It was like, this is the only thing that I could do, right? I didn't have a trade. I didn't have a skill. At that time, I didn't have an education. So when I'm coming up through the ranks, after I straightened myself out to, right, you know, make E5, make a sergeant, I'm thinking to myself, hey, all that stuff they doing over there, I'm out. I ain't going to no parties. I ain't fussing with no supervisors. This is my last chance.
0: The military is a machine. And for a black Muslim chaplain, that machine has sharp edges.
2: What crucible did they put you through? I know the Army ain't giving away commissions.
1: Sergeant First Class Ritter. He's the guy who actually helped me through the paperwork. I had a bonus for field artillery. I got to wait 3 or 4 years before, you know, I get commissioned. He said, no, it's not true. He said, if you're moving from enlisted to a commissioned officer, they'll let you out of the contract. I said, what? So he helped me with the 4187, sent me to some guy who was working down in, they call it the AG, Adjutant General Officers. This guy also was like a Sergeant First Class. He's walking me through the paperwork. And so I'm saying to myself, my unit don't really like me, so I'm probably not going to get any recommendations. So I don't know if it's still the process, but it got denied at the battalion. It got denied at the brigade, but it had to go through HRC, right? It doesn't matter if it gets denied at the battalion or the brigade. They got to send it up to the top. And at the time, they had just gotten their first Muslim chaplain on active duty. His name was Abdul Rashid Muhammad. And so because he got to be on active duty, they were looking for other Muslim chaplains.
2: All right. So you got it in your mind. This is what you want to do. What's next? OCS? You got to get your credentials.
1: Yeah, I got to get commissioned. So

0: But what I found out in that process, if you hadn't had a field grade Article 15, which is the next level Article 15, you still can be go to OCS. So I got commissioned as a second lieutenant. And then once you get commissioned as a second lieutenant, you got to go to seminary, right? There's no seminary in the United States at this time for Muslims. Right? So, you know, the first Islamic seminary was in Virginia, Leesburg, Virginia. I got commissions as a second lieutenant. And, you know, for chaplains, you got to leave active duty to go get this 3-year degree. And then you come back to active duty. So I went to Virginia, worked nights at Walmart, and was going to school during the day. Still had a wife and 2 kids. We had to go to chaplain officer basic school. Within those 3 years, went to chaplain officer basic school, and then came back to active duty as a captain.
1: Education wasn't just an advancement. It was protection.
0: Well, most chaplains are coming from off the street. So they're teaching you how to wear the uniform. They're teaching you how to march. They're teaching you how to get up for formation, teaching you how to go on roll march, PT test. It's a basic training for chaplains. They try to teach you how to be a soldier. So I was enlisted. So it was a gentleman's course for me.
1: Yeah.
0: Right? Yeah. So it takes basically 25 years to become a colonel, right? Mm-hmm. 25 years. You still got to go to war college to be eligible for those stars, right? That's almost like winning the lottery. And for the Muslim chaplain, one commander told me, for me to get to war college, which I went, he said it was like winning the lottery 3 times in the same day because it never happened. So you got to go to war college. You got to pass war college. When you get out of war college, you got to work for general officers, right? So I worked for 1-star, 2-star, 3-star, 4-star. And in those jobs, you got to do well to keep going up.
1: What fields do you have graduate degrees in?
0: Higher education administration, because I want to be a college president when I get out. And then I have a doctorate degree in Christianity because all of my soldiers are Christians, right? So I wanted to be educated in what they particularly believe. Even though I grew up Christian, I wanted to be, you know, really confident in what I was saying. And so I have a master's degree in higher education administration. I have a master's degree in ethics and philosophy. I have a master's degree in Islamic studies. And then I have a master's degree in social work and community activism.
1: That's fire right there.
0: Thank you.
1: That's fire right there. Oh, we're talking with you in a foxhole. We just go on, going all out into the universe. But again, that builds your understanding of so much of human nature and spirituality. Right. But you academics, yeah, you, I'm so passionate about that myself. Still thinking about going to school again.
0: Yeah.
1: And, cause there's things I don't feel that confident about. I want some more education. But I found that was a transition for me as well, because most of my academic peers come from a totally different background. Some of them were very anti-military. But I didn't have no conflicts with them, you know, but the respect from being an adjunct to finally getting a doctorate, how that's different, you
0: right.
1: know.
0: Yeah.
1: Didn't know that world existed. But I had to learn the hard way.
0: That's right.
1: And I know earning a doctorate ain't no joke.
0: You
1: got two of them. But more significantly, you as a force multiplier, you have created others.
0: Yes. 14 to be exact. I lend out the talents that God has given me, and I do it for free.
2: That you get to know one another, whether they're Christian, whether they're Jewish, whether they're pagan, whether they're Sabians, whether they're Zoroastrians, it does not matter. Our obligation is to other human beings. Why is that important? Allah says, who is more wrong than a person who blocks people from the path of God?
1: What is the difference between preaching, lay people, and teaching theology, etc., in terms of what

0: you allow people to do in terms of, I don't know, services?
1: Yeah, for the Muslims, it's the same as for the folks in the church. You know, you preach on Friday as opposed mm-hmm. to Sunday. And then we have throughout the week, we might have a Quranic study class, like Christians would have a Bible study class. So preaching is one thing on Friday. That's when we, you know, get everybody together and you give them a word for the week. The weekly Quranic study is just teaching people really about their faith in general instead of them trying to figure it out on their own.
2: Most of the work is listening.
3: I think it's imperative to have somebody to listen and not judge them, to be able to have somebody to just say, I see where you're coming from. I have some of the same issues. Your faith is not going to stop me from coming to help you. Your gender is not going to stop me. I don't care what you call yourself.
0: You have a good foundation in pretty much all the major world religions as part of what you do. How much time do you spend just counseling people from all faiths or no faiths at all?
1: That's probably about 99.9% of what I do. Just counseling people, helping them through life's problems, helping intervene between them and the commander. And then I advise the commanders on, you know, what's going on in the world and the region. Like, I'll be going to Malaysia here soon. And so I'll interact with the Muslim people there, the imams or the mullahs, and serve as a bridge for my commander and my unit.
0: You give things context.
1: Yes.
0: You know, and reasons for why people think the way they do.
1: That's correct.
0: And I heard you mention something about that you could have grown a beard, but you chose not to.
1: That's right.
0: That's like a doable thing, but like one more rock in the way trying to get up to the top, because it's not important enough. It's a thing, but is it that?
1: It's minuscule when you're looking at big pictures, right? Because traditions are important, right? And so you sitting at the table with 50 other men, and you're in there in your religious regalia with a long beard and a kufi on. Yeah, how many of those folks are going to trust you? It ain't happening, right? And so I think a lot of times we don't look big picture. We look at our individual needs. I'm in rooms now, you know, that I never dreamed of being in because I'm a soldier. You know, I do what other soldiers do. I look like other soldiers look, you know. I always got a fresh haircut. Always got a starch uniform on. Always got a clean face, right? And so soldiers trust soldiers. Even in my times where I was serving in Iraq and they were fighting Muslims, right? You know, it was time for me to do a memorial service. And I was really worried because they could have most easily replaced me. I'm a Muslim and their friends just got killed by Muslims.
0: Mm-hmm.
1: And it was like, absolutely not. Shabazz is our chaplain. He's doing the memorial service. You see what I'm saying? Because they trusted me. Now, had I been walking around base with my beard and my kufi on and my thobe, you know, looking like I wasn't a part of them, that never would have happened.
2: Misconceptions, bias, suspicions. He faced all of it. And he kept showing up.
1: You know, I remember going to my first duty station as a captain, reach out to shake the commander's hand. He said, hey, he didn't even shake my hand. He said, we got some problems with your religion and how you guys treat women. Have a nice day. And he didn't talk to me for 9 months. So for me, at that time, as I started to develop my leadership philosophy, I said, man, I got to find a way to crack this code because they're not accepting me. And the only way I knew how to do that was to be an exceptional soldier. Right. So when they having physical tests, I'm out there crushing the physical fitness tests. When they're doing anything, I'm looking like a stellar soldier. And so that attracted soldiers to me. Right. And so if you're not cognizant of what's around you, you're going to always fail. And we had somewhere in between 19 Muslim chaplains over the years. And I tell you, you know, 3/4 of them are bowed out. Yeah. They didn't know how to adjust, but you know, that's a big culture shift, right? And so, and it's basically almost an appointed position. So they have to have a level of trust and comfort with their own selves, right? It's because it really has nothing to do with me. I've done the job. I've done all the jobs. So I'm, you know, just more qualified. But, you know, you're talking about 250 years of either Protestant or Catholic chaplain. Now you got this guy who happens to be Muslim and he's knocking at the door. Probably a lot of fears for them is like, man, is he going to come in and change something? Is, you know, we're going to, yeah, I can only imagine their particular fears, but that's where I am.
0: So how did you get around the haters doing what you did? Cut you from the group and some many. No one ain't nobody want to play with you no more.
1: Yeah, that's right.
0: Who are your new playmates at this point? I mean, who your boys from the field artillery, are they hanging out with you when you get through OCS? Where are you at with those people?
1: Well, you know, ain't nobody hanging out with your boss. I'm too radioactive. You know, I'm a Muslim chaplain. 9/11 happened and nobody was playing with me. And so what I had to learn to do is play by myself. Right. So, everything really is about connection. So even though I was the Muslim chaplain, I'm still playing basketball with the guys. I'm still lifting weights with the guys, you know, and so. Sometimes you're meeting those guys outside of uniform. They say, oh, brother, cool. You know, we sit down, we talk, we laugh, we play cards. And then the next day they see me in uniform. They're not really even thinking about the chaplain thing.
0: Right.
1: And then the second tier comes by. They see this crescent moon on my uniform. They say, oh, hell, he the Muslim chaplain? And he cool like that? So some of those inroads of connection helped me to make friends. Then there's another layer. So I'm a member of Omega Psi Phi, right?
0: I did you that guys, when I was. You just had to take them all. So you definitely got all the black career. We can just put that away.
1: No, right.
0: Let's not even break that up.
1: That's right. That gave me an inroad. So you going to fraternity meetings, you know, you going to different events they had. Oh, the Muslim chaplain is frat. Right. So that's knocking down all those barriers. And then just being a Q dog, people are like, oh, he real. Right. He authentic. He a Q. Yeah. So, you know, all those things helped me, which is amazing, man. Like, honestly, when you talking about being a chaplain, being a Muslim chaplain, how you going to connect with people, all those things that happened to me, all those things I did in college, like pledging Q, all those things have served me.
0: So the cultural shift from enlisted to officer, what's happening there?
1: Man, I tell you, I've been masterful in navigating that space. And not all on intention, but it became intentional once I understood the chaplain is not like a regular officer. I can go into spaces regular officers can't go. I could go hang out down at the DFAC with all the Omegas, with all the soldiers, with E1 through E8. And they say, man, the chaplain is doing his job. So I've been able to navigate the officer space by just being a chaplain and still kind of staying connected to the community. Regular officers, they got to be in the office and hang out with other officers because you get the fraternization thing. That's not a thing for the chaplain. That's not a thing for the chaplain. So that's how I've navigated that space and became, as you see on the internet, an internet favorite.
4: Chap, chap, chap it up, chap it up.
5: There'll be thousands of people who don't believe in you. You shouldn't be one of them. Don't let that go over your head. 0450. I'm not starting. I'm done, son.
1: Woo! Because I'm a chaplain. But I strictly fight for the soldiers. I strictly fight for the soldiers. I'm hanging out with soldiers. I'm taking pictures with soldiers. Because soldiers, even though I'm a chaplain, they focus on this bird. I took a picture with Colonel Shabazz. Oh, I was talking to Colonel Shabazz. He texted me, Colonel.
0: Mm-hmm.
1: So I've been able to navigate that space because I understood the enlisted side. Ain't no enlisted person just hanging out with colonels.
0: That's right.
1: It ain't happening.
2: He wasn't just an officer. He was a symbol. Race, faith, identity, all of it shaped how he had to move. In episode 3, we explore what Shabazz hopes to leave behind and what his story teaches us about leadership and legacy.
6: And that's it for this mini episode of What's Ray Saying? I'm Tiffany, the one who holds it all together in the background. And our production team for this episode includes Jocelyn Gonzalez of PRX Productions, with music by our very own son, RJ Christian. So how does the source of Black knowledge come to gain this wisdom that he shares? Research, a lot of experience, and some good old-fashioned schooling. So if you like what you hear, tell a friend. Until next time, like, share, download, and keep asking your friends, what's Ray saying?
7: This is Bird Note. Ornithologist and poet J. Drew Lanham often writes about his experience as a Black man in the outdoors, both the joy of being in nature and the racism he faces in the field. Sometimes that's led him to bird in places that others might overlook. And one time, looking for sparrows inspired a poem celebrating these little brown birds.
8: Sparrow envy. Were I the sparrow, brown-backed, skittish, and small, I would find haven in thorniest thickets, search far and wide for fields lain fallow, treasure the unkempt, worship the unmown, covet the weed-strewn row. I would slink between sedges, chip unseen from brambles, skulk deep within hedges, and desire the ditches grown wild. I would find great joy in the mist-sodden morning, sing humble pleas from the highest weeds, and plead for the gray days to stay.
7: 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You can find it on our website, birdnote.org. I'm Mark Bramhill.
9: In the warmly lit Woodbury Poetry Room at Harvard University, researcher Mary Walker Graham is unwrapping a sealed wooden box like a gift. Inside is a sort of gift to the English language, a Black record, a disc, the only one of its kind in the world.
10: It says in wax crayon in the center, it's written directly on the disc, Canto 56, Part 2.
9: It's a master recording of Ezra Pound in 1939, reading part of his epic poem, The Cantos, but the disc is falling apart.
10: You can see that the lacquer is beginning to come completely separated from the metal base. Once it gets to this phase, obviously it can't get anywhere near a needle. This is completely unplayable.
9: It's just one of thousands of archived recordings here of some of the most important poets of the recording age, T.S. Eliot, Sylvia Plath, Robert Frost. But they've been too damaged to play until today. Mary Walker Graham has always wanted to listen to a fragile T.S. Eliot recording never heard before with a written note saying, extra word at end.
10: Where instead of in the end of his famous poem, The Hollow Men, which everyone knows the line, the world ends not with a bang but a whimper, I had a dream that it was not with a bang but a chicken cluck. Just last night. So we'll see.
9: Mary Walker Graham will now be able to hear that last word thanks to a new service from the nonprofit Northeast Document Conservation Center, NEDCC, in nearby Andover, Massachusetts. The center is now offering a preservation technology called Irene to museums, archives, and private collectors.
11: Irene can do something that no other technology can do, which is put Humpty Dumpty back together again.
9: NEDCC Director Bill Viette says his laboratory traditionally preserves paper documents, books, maps, photographs, often by taking high-resolution images for posterity. Now, the center has begun taking pictures of voices.
12: This part's easy.
9: Audio technician Mason Vanderloot is operating the Irene machine. It's a high-tech turntable that looks more like an industrial workbench. As the fragile record slowly spins, a 3D camera takes high-resolution pictures of the microscopic scratches etched into its grooves. Then, Vanderloot uses computer software to convert the images of the microscopic squiggles to sound. Sound that had been lost to the ages, like the one gouged side of a Robert Frost recording from around 1940.
12: That's the second side of this recording where the engineer scraped out the recording so nobody would play it. And we get to go against his wishes and find out what's on it anyways.
9: On the gouged side of the disc is this poem.
13: The road's not taken. Two roads diverged in a yellow wood. And sorry I could not travel both and be one traveler. Long I stood, looked down one.
12: Each time the software comes across the gouge that you can see in the image, there's a pop, but that's an accurate representation of the disc that we have.
9: This invention, named Irene, was inspired by a story on public radio.
14: And at that time, I was driving back and forth to Silicon Valley.
9: Carl Haber was stuck in a traffic jam, listening to his local public radio station, KQED, when a story came on about the state of endangered archived sound recordings. Haber is a physicist at the Lawrence Berkeley National Laboratory. He was studying the surface of silicon, trying to understand its shape and how particles reacted on it.
14: And then I heard the thing about the sound recordings, and that idea about looking at images of particles turned into looking at images of sound. It's just one of those accidental things.
15: Oh, I need to speed up a little.
9: Now Haber's accidental eureka is creating sonic euphoria at Harvard's Woodbury Poetry Room. Researchers Christina Davis and Mary Walker Graham have been devouring all the sound from decrepit records that Irene has saved. They were delighted with poet Marianne Moore's normal speaking voice, something you never hear in commercial recordings. They recovered the only Wallace Stevens reading of It Must Change from 1954, part of his poem, Notes Toward a Supreme Fiction.
16: A single text, granite monotony. One soul face, like a photograph of fate.
9: Stevens scholar and literary critic Helen Bendler says this newly recovered recording added to her understanding of him.
17: It's important to hear the way he hears his own lines, because that isn't always conveyed on the page.
9: Among the sound recordings that have been saved is that T.S. Eliot record from 1947 with the mysterious note about the extra word at the end, the one Mary Walker Graham had been dreaming about. Here's what that extra word is.
18: What shall I cry? We demand a committee, a representative committee, a committee of investigation. Resign, resign, resign.
9: That's it. Just an accidental cut-off word at the end of the recording. It wasn't a chicken cluck, but it was close. Mundane or poetic. That's the power of this technology, unbreaking broken records. So that the fading voices of the 20th century don't go out with a whimper, but come back with a bang. I'm Kurt Nickisch.
19: 2, 4, 6, 8, meet me at the garden gate.

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1: Mr. Rogers believed small acts of kindness could change the world. 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

0: All animals exhibit some form of communication, from the primitive hiss of a lizard to the complex gestures natural to chimps or the songs shared by whales. But human language does seem exceptional, a vast and discrete cognitive leap. Yet recent research is finding surprising neurological connections between our expressive speech and the types of communication innate to other animals, giving us new ideas about the biological and developmental origins of language. I'm Jana Levin, and this is The Joy of Why, a podcast from Quantum Magazine, where I take turns at the mic with my co-host, Steve Strogatz, exploring the biggest questions in math and science today. In this episode, we speak with neuroscientist Eric Jarvis about the evolution of language and the search for answers in unexpected places, like the songs of birds. Eric is a professor at the Rockefeller University and a Howard Hughes Medical Institute investigator. At Rockefeller, he directs the Field Research Center of Ethology and Ecology. He also directs the Neurogenetics Lab of Language and co-directs the Vertebrate Genome Lab, where he studies song-learning birds and other species to gain insight into the mechanisms underlying language and vocal learning. Eric, we're so glad to have you here with us today.
1: Well, thank you very much, and thank you for that wonderful introduction.
0: Yes, we have the pleasure of actually being in person today,
1: which is nice.
0: So I want to start with what we're actually doing here, which is using language, and what our audience is doing, which is listening to words. I guess the first question is language built in biologically, even genetically? And also, is it uniquely human?
1: So the first part, language is built in genetically in us humans. We're born with the capacity to learn how to produce and how to understand language and pass it on culturally from one generation to the next. The actual details is learned, but the actual plan in the brain is there. The second part of your question, is it, you know, special or unique to humans? It is specialized in humans, but certainly many components of what gives rise to language is not unique to humans. There's a spectrum of abilities out there in other species that we share some aspects of with other species.
0: It really is quite amazing, the proliferation of human languages, and yet we share this common biological genetic root.
1: Yes, yes.
0: And is it incredibly complicated genetically, or is it kind of simple to identify that there's this invariant genetic component?
1: I'm going to say that it is complicated in terms of the genetics underlying language, particularly spoken language, which is even more rare than other kinds of communication. It's complicated because we haven't figured it out yet. But I don't think it's impossible to figure out because we're getting there. And I say we, I mean the collective we of scientists in the field studying this question.
0: Now, can you walk me through the mechanics of language? What's happening neurologically and physiologically when I'm both speaking to you, but also inventing the things I'm going to say and how I'm going to say it?
1: Well, language actually is like all kinds of different behaviors that we and other animals display. When we think of it only in the human experience, we tend to just think of language as a unitary behavior. But actually, when you look closely at the comparisons across species and in the brain, you realize language can be broken down into multiple components. One component is understanding what someone is saying, perceiving those sounds, processing them. We call that auditory perception and learning how to understand them. Another component would be like syntax or sequencing of sounds with some rules. The other would be semantics, like meaning in the sounds. And the component that's most rare is vocal production learning, the ability to produce imitated sounds. And so those are like five different components. They're more. And when you look in the brain, right, you can actually find that there are different brain circuits that control these different components. Not all of them are separate, but the two that I like to really highlight and make a distinction on is the auditory learning brain circuits, different from the vocal production learning brain circuits. The auditory learning brain circuits many species have, like your dog can understand the word sit, siente, say in Spanish and so forth. But your dog can't say those words, but we can. And that's the vocal production component that's more rare.
0: Right. He definitely understands you want to go out.
1: Mm-hmm. Yes, yes.
0: Very excited about those words.
1: Yeah. And some breeds of dogs, you can get them to understand several hundred human words, but they can't say one of them. So my thinking and other people's as well is that auditory learning and the ability to understand complex sound combinations came earlier than the ability to produce those sounds.
0: Now, what is the difference between, let's say, language and speech and what you refer to as vocal learning? Maybe we could pick that apart a little more.
1: Yes. I'll have to say that the distinctions there are not, let's say, uniformly or universally agreed upon or defined in our field. So many species that have vocal organs, larynx in mammals, syrinx in birds, they produce sounds. Most of those species are producing innately determined sounds, like the color of your eyes are innately determined. You can put lenses in to change the colors, but that's some kind of physical modification going on separate from the brain. And so this ability to produce learned sounds is an essential component of spoken language, but not the only one, right? But without the vocal learning, you won't have spoken language. Now, language broadly and speech. In the traditional linguistic sense, many people will say speech and language as if they're two separate things. In our everyday experience as people, as citizens of this planet, when people say language, they're thinking of speech. They're thinking of perceiving it and producing it. They're not thinking of sign language, writing, and so forth. And so why is that the case? Now, people argue with me on this, but I'm going to say it. When you look in the brain and look at what brain cells, what circuits are being activated when we speak, and then when we express language through speech, through gesture, through facial communication, and so forth, really, what I think is going on is that there isn't a separation really between speech and spoken language. All the grammatical rules, the syntax, all of that is using the same brain areas that are responsible for producing the sounds. All right. I don't see a distinction there. For gesturing, like sign language, now some will disagree with me as well, but I believe in the data that I see is that those brain regions are directly adjacent to the brain regions that are controlling the voice. And they're using similar grammatical rules and so forth in those brain circuits in a parallel fashion that the spoken language circuit uses. So what I think is going on there evolutionarily is that our brain, our ancestors' brain, and the brains of some animals already have a lot of complex processing for syntactic-like structure of their behavior. And what happened to the spoken language circuits, once vocal learning evolved, that new brain circuit adapted what was already pre-existing.
0: I'm fascinated by that idea. I've been wondering about other aspects of the brain that must have had to develop in parallel or in some kind of feedback loop with these other neural pathways.
1: Yeah, that's right. So there's this idea that the language circuit sort of evolved totally de novo as a separate language module in the brain, commanding everybody else what to do, and that it's sort of autonomous. I totally disagree with that.
0: So you raised some interesting issues as well. One is the motor aspect of speaking and controlling your voice or speaking sign language, and then the structure of grammar, which also is built in. I think we all know that new dialects crop up and develop with languages, but they have their own grammar that has to be adhered to as well.
1: Yes.
0: You can tell if you're not using slang properly.
1: Yes.
0: And you're
1: yes.
0: laughed at because you're making mistakes. So can I see neurologically or biologically a difference between the motor function aspect of this versus the concept that there's a grammar built in as well?
1: Yeah. And there are two parts to the answer itself. That is, I think that the spoken language brain circuits is basically in an advanced motor pathway, controlling movement of the larynx, of the lips, of the jaw, and so forth. Not that dramatically different from other motor pathways for learning how to dance, learning how to walk, learning how to fly in birds. So I think it's essentially an advanced motor learning pathway. And I say that because we and others have found evidence that the vocal learning pathways, we can also call them spoken language pathways, in their analogous regions in other species that learn how to imitate sounds, is embedded within a motor pathway that controls body movement. It's not embedded in the visual system. It's not embedded in the auditory system or hearing. It's embedded in movement systems of the brain.
0: Literally where it is in the brain.
1: Literally positioned physically in more frontal lobe areas. The circuit for the production part of the sounds is more distributed to the front part of the brain in humans and mostly in the other species we've looked at. So A lot of people, when they hear movement control about the brain, they automatically assume that the other stuff like grammar and syntax, all the rules that go with controlling those sounds are all somewhere else in the brain in some higher level cognitive areas. I disagree with that. I think they're actually embedded too in the motor system, being fed, yeah, by some of these other areas for perception. But I don't think the motor systems that control body movement and sound are so primitive.
0: Fascinating. Now, there are a number of species that don't have language in the way that we do, but that are capable of what you're calling vocal learning.
1: Mm-hmm.
0: Can you tell me a little bit more about some examples of those species?
1: Yes. So among us mammals, the advanced vocal learners would be us humans, of course. Bats, who sing ultrasonic vocalizations in a range that we can't even hear for their learned sounds.
0: And that's different from the echolocation.
1: That's different from the echolocation. That's right.
0: So yeah. It's a form of communication. It's not just a map of the space.
1: No. These are learned sounds that they use for various reasons other than trying to find where the wall is at, you know. So bats, the cetaceans, basically those are whales and dolphins. All right. And dolphins are just basically small whales, and pinnipeds like sea lions and elephants. The elephants are disputed, but there's some evidence. You know, I mean, there are some elephants who are imitating human speech sounds, but they put their trunk in their mouth and they move their mouth in order to make the sounds as opposed to do it voluntarily to control human speech production. So those are mammals. And then there are three bird groups, the songbirds like canaries and starlings and so forth, parrots, like an African gray parrot, and hummingbirds of all species. They're the smallest birds around, and they're also vocal learners.
0: That's an amazing range from birds to aquatic mammals.
1: Mm-hmm.
0: And are all of these different species having a common source to their ability to demonstrate vocal learning?
1: No, that's the surprising thing, is that all of these species, all five mammals and the three birds that I named, they appear to have evolved this ability of vocal learning independently of a common ancestor having it.
0: Really?
1: Yes.
0: That's kind of amazing.
1: Yeah. So we call it parallel evolution or independent evolution.
0: That just strikes me as huge.
1: Yes, it does.
0: I think that's good for astrobiology, that if there are other species that crop up, that language might be a natural part of the process.
1: That thought came to me, and it is jumping a little ahead here. We and others found that the brain circuits, at least the species that have been looked at, also are convergent. You know, there are differences. Each lineage has evolved something different than the other, but a lot of the brain circuitry and the underlying genetics is convergent.
0: Wow.
1: And when we made those discoveries, I was thinking, this has got to be some type of suggestion that life could evolve multiple times in a similar way on some other planet.
0: Amazing. And why do you think that, you know, bats and whales share this in common?
1: Yeah, there's so many theories about why the language evolved, or even why the vocal learning evolved, and what's selected and why is it more common and so forth. And no one really knows. I mean, you know, Steven Pinker thinks sexual selection or some kind of advanced ability for communication and survival. I think that there's something selecting for it, and there's something selecting against it. And they may be more simple than you think. I think the fundamental thing selecting for the ability to imitate sounds is sexual selection. That is mate attraction. When vocal learners tend to produce their variety of sounds and try to use it to attract a mate, the more diverse your vocal repertoire, the more likely you're going to attract mates. How do you get a diverse repertoire? You learn how to imitate sounds, and you also steal sounds from the environment, like mockingbirds do or African gray parrots do. So that's what's selecting for it. What's selecting against it? I think that a diversity of sounds not only maintains the auditory perception of the listening animal of your own species, but also of the predators. Right? So the auditory system of predators is going to have a harder time habituating to this sound diversity that you're trying to advertise from the top of a tree somewhere. So you're more likely to be eaten and not survive.
0: So that's not a good thing. It works in the wrong direction.
1: So then you ask why humans and dolphins and elephants and parrots and so forth. I think that, you know, most of the vocal learning species are either near the top of their food chain, or they're vocalizing in the high pitch range, like bats, where many other species can't hear them. And it turns out we've done some phylogenetic studies to show that songbirds and parrots were descended from apex bird predators. that are now extinct, but those were their ancestors, and maybe they were evolving this ability during that time, and now have held on to it.
0: So they're not so afraid, because they're at the top of the food chain.
1: And hummingbirds are pretty fast.
0: Right.
1: Those are my thoughts.
0: So a bat communicating, can they learn what a whale's trying to say? Can a whale learn what a hummingbird is trying to communicate?
1: Yes and no. And the reason why I say yes is that you do have species, more likely closely related species. Like, you can take a zebra finch and raise it with its cousin species, Bengalese finch, and the zebra finch young animal will pick up the Bengalese finch song. Not as good as a Bengalese finch because there are physical differences in its larynx and so forth, and even some of the brain circuitry may impose some limitations. But you can get species imitating other species sounds being fostered, basically. Not only cross-fostered in your own species, cross-fostered with another species. All right, and vocal learners will pick up those sounds. And they will communicate in whatever way they can, you know, not as good as your own species. Now, the reason why I say no is that, you know what? It's even hard for us humans to understand another language if we're not growing up with it, particularly a language that's phylogenetically distant from the language you grew up with. And so just plopping me in the middle of a population of people speaking a different language is going to be a lot of effort.
0: Very challenging.
1: Yes, yeah.
0: And we see that it hardens with age.
1: That's right, yes. So we have these critical periods for vocal learning abilities. That's why we can learn how to imitate sounds at a younger age, before puberty, before we get this hormone surge. Afterwards, the brain settles in and it makes it harder. Not impossible, but harder in all the vocal learning species.
0: Now, we've been talking about language, and I want to emphasize that a lot of your work is on birds. Mm-hmm. And in particular, as you've said, not all birds are vocal learners. You've mentioned the songbirds, the parrots, and the hummingbirds. What sets them apart? Do we know why, even if their ancestry is in this apex predator, why only some of them, these three categories, develop vocal learning?
1: Yeah, beyond what I was saying as a selection for and against that I don't know, but I can say in terms of the brain regions that control this behavior, what's remarkable is that all three of those bird groups have exactly seven brain structures connected in a similar network pattern in the brain that controls the syrinx in birds. And they have genetic differences inside the vocal brain regions that differ in what we call gene regulation. So the up and down regulation of protein products. Okay. Of certain genes that control connectivity, that control how fast the neurons communicate with each other and so forth. We find differences in those brain regions in the same way in all three of the bird groups, even though they're not closely related to each other.
0: Fascinating.
1: But there are other interesting correlations that all the vocal learners share, or at least some of them do, right? One is we found that the more advanced the vocal learning ability they have, more advanced they are at problem solving, indicating there probably is some relationship between some other cognitive abilities and vocal learning and language. It's usually been an assumption, but we actually found this at least among songbirds recently. And another one is that all vocal learners seem to have their juvenile periods of life extended. They go through this altricial kind of growth where they have to be cared for by parents. They're not like where they're born like a chicken and can walk right away. So I think that is happening because it's necessary to be young with adults for a period of time to pick up the culture, to pick up the learned repertoire of vocalizations. And then a unexpected one, but you know, one discovered about a decade ago, is that only vocal learning species can learn how to dance. And that is to synchronize body movements to a rhythmic beat in music.
0: Wow. Is that the connection with the motor function aspect? What do they call that? Synesthesia? When you mix your senses? So why would listening to something make you want to move your body? We don't walk up to paintings and start dancing.
1: Yeah, it's very... I wonder if there's somebody that does that. But that's a good one.
0: Yeah.
1: So I think what's going on there is that the larynx is the most rapidly firing muscle in the entire body. You need very good, tight auditory integration from your ears to the brain to integrate it with the brain pathways that control the larynx. That tight integration of sound and movement for the larynx, I think then basically contaminate the rest of the brain. in vocal learners to now get tight integration between sound and not just muscle of the larynx, but muscles of the rest of the body. And now we can control our body movements to sound in more advanced ways than the non-vocal learning species.
0: So does rhythm itself or pitch play an important part in language? You seem to be saying that it does.
1: Yeah, in some societies, there isn't really much of a distinction between singing and dance. The two might go hand in hand, and that would be consistent with a shared evolutionary history there. Others think that actually dance itself can be a form of communication and was a form of communication in early cultures. And by the way, I was once a dancer myself, so this excites me, another reason why I do this. So maybe there's some kind of connection there.
0: I have wanted to ask this for quite a while. Parrots, are they understanding human language and to what extent, or are they simply emulating a sound?
1: Yeah, parrots, you can teach them to understand meaning of human words. Irene Pepperberg's work is the most famous for this. A lot of people just assume that these animals, whether they're vocal learners or not, just rambling off with random sounds with no meaning and so forth, right? It's really hard to think that nature was built that way, you know, just does these things randomly for no reason at all. In fact, what I think is going on is that, you know, from studies of vertebrate monkeys, Seyfarth and Cheney showed this a while ago, is that there's these certain alarm calls that would mean an eagle in the sky or a snake on the ground to these animals in Africa. And if you play these sounds through a speaker, you'll see them look up for an eagle, look on the ground for a snake. So these are species that are producing innate vocalizations. So already, even without vocal learning, they have understanding of the meaning of sounds that they pass on culturally from one generation to the next. So I think meaning and sounds came before spoken language.
0: I wonder if pre-Homo sapiens also had this. Is mm-hmm. there any sense that Neanderthals were also using vocal learning? Is that something we suspect to be the case?
1: No, I was just watching the Neanderthal documentary on Netflix yesterday. But what they were saying and what I've been believing, you know, from our own work, is the more and more you study Neanderthals, the more and more you really question whether they're a separate species or more or less like a hybrid kind of species where you're in that gray zone where you're starting to speciate, you haven't quite become distinct that you can't breathe anymore. And I think that's where Neanderthals were. Now, then the question becomes, yeah, they have different facial features, but still, of all the species out there, they're the closest looking to us, right? Well, what does that mean in terms of the brain and speech? Well, fortunately, people have recovered DNA from Neanderthal bones. It's not as good quality as a living human, but it's still decent enough quality that you can get a good proportion of the genetic code of Neanderthal sequence completed. And all the genetic differences that we thus far have seen in humans that are in genes correlating with the presence of language, we see it in Neanderthal as well. So I wouldn't be surprised if Neanderthals and our human ancestors that were living at the time were speaking to each other. It could have been much simpler than what we have now, both biologically and culturally, but I wouldn't be surprised. I mean, it's hard for me to believe that's not the case.
0: I could go on about that for a while. Now, one of the projects that you've been pursuing aims to neuroengineer song into birds that are typically songless, like pigeons, for example. I'd like to know how this is done and what the project's revealing.
1: So from the technology standpoint, we know that some of the circuitry of the brain that controls learned vocalizations is different than other species. And actually, we're finding more of it. It may not exactly be a difference that's categorically different, binary, yes or no. Some of the circuitry is, let's say, very weak in mice, but very robust connection in humans and songbirds and parrots. And one of the ones that we've been focusing on that's different in this way is the connection that goes from the cortical regions of the brain to the brainstem neurons that control the larynx. All right. In us humans and songbirds and parrots, there are hundreds of wires, basically, that go from the cortex that control those motor neurons that control the muscles for speaking. All right, or singing in these birds. Whereas for many decades, it was thought that mice and some other mammals had zero connections. It didn't even have that cortical region. We found that mice actually do have a rudimentary structure of what we see in our speech circuits, just very primitive, so to speak, in its connectivity and its development. And so what we're trying to do is take some of those convergent genetic differences that we see in all the vocal learners looked at to date and change those genes to be a similar way in the mouse brain to test the hypothesis that these genes form that special connection or enhance that special connection in others. If we are able to genetically modify this one important connection, I don't think we're going to get a full-blown mouse that's speaking like Mickey Mouse or anything like that.
2: Yeah, I'm worried the rats in Central Park are going to start like yelling at the tourists or something.
1: That's right, yes. But I think we'll get a step closer. That's my prediction.
2: So you're going to reveal something about the understanding of the biological basis regardless.
1: That's right. That's 50 years or more of people hypothesizing the importance of such a connection difference to vocal behavior. So this will help us understand the principles of the molecules that are setting up these brain circuits in studies that we can't do with humans. And we're trying to do it with the non-human species that you can study in the laboratory, like a mouse, because there's so many advanced genetic tools that have been developed for them.
2: I want to ask about the tools. I'm unclear in understanding when you're talking about a molecular level, if you're talking about epigenetics, turning certain things on or off, or if you're actually grafting genes from another species into the DNA.
1: Actually, both, right? Because I think both are different, where the actual genetic code of mostly regulatory regions, so regions that tell a gene to make more of it or make less of it, right? I think that there's a difference there in those regulatory regions that influences an epigenetic difference on those same regions.
2: So you can manipulate that at a molecular level.
1: That's right, yeah. Mm-hmm. And so this would involve grafting parts of human genes into the mouse. What would be good for us as scientists and society to have in a mammalian species that you can work with in the laboratory to study brain circuits involved in speech disorders, autism spectrum disorders associated with communication, and so forth. Since mice don't have these more advanced circuits, we can't use them. We have to rely on the birds. And the birds have been very insightful for us, but their brain structures are different. And we're never going to make a bird as a close model to human as a mammal. That's one reason that's also motivating for us is can we make a mouse model for communication disorders and then figure out how to repair them?
2: Now, we've talked about this feedback loop and the connection between language and problem solving. If you succeed in wiring with greater multiplicity between, as you said, the cortex and maybe some of the motor aspects of the brain, will the mouse have to necessarily develop greater problem-solving skills?
1: At face value, I don't think it's going to be a simple correlation because we're trying to specifically focus on the pathways involved in vocal communication and not change the whole brain circuitry. Yeah, if we put a gene in the whole genome, we might affect something, but we see hundreds of genes that differ in humans relative to the other species.
2: So it wouldn't be that in a specific mouse, it suddenly grows new parts of the brain. That's not genetically possible, but it would have to be in some sense in the germline passed down, and then it could allow generations of these mice.
1: Well, they start selecting upon each other. You know, we get them started.
2: Yeah, the chatty ones, right? Reproduce more often.
1: That's right. Yes. Yeah. But, you know, this correlation between vocal learning and problem solving, it gets us the closest to think that, yeah, having this advanced form of communication made us humans a more sentient, advanced species, more intelligent, and so forth. I've been describing vocal learning kind of like a binary trait. But if you really look carefully, you find that it's more continuous. All right, it's not all or none.
2: I was exactly going to ask you that, whether it was a discrete jump to language or if there was a continuum. And if there is a continuum, are we undervaluing other animals' capacities to understand because they don't demonstrate every aspect of language?
1: Yes, my answer is yes to all those questions, in that it is not a discrete jump to get to spoken language. I think it's like a stepladder function where you have a jump and then you stay there and you have another jump and you have another jump, but there are small jumps and those small jumps add up to a continuum among species. But the continuum doesn't necessarily have to be phylogenetically linear. What I mean by that, just because a species is related to you, like a chimpanzee, doesn't mean that the chimpanzee ancestor was more primitive or more advanced. Because of this parallel evolution I described earlier, parrots can imitate us in ways that chimpanzees can't. All right. And so there's a continuum out there amongst species that is not all genetically related according to the family tree. It's partly related to the family tree, partly related to how the environment influenced the evolution of that species.
2: So who do we communicate with more effectively, the chimpanzee or the parrot?
1: That's a good question. You know what? That's one thing I don't really have an answer for.
2: That's an experiment.
1: You know, I'm going to be biased and I'm going to say, put it this way, vocally we'll communicate better with a parrot. Gesturally with the hands, we'll communicate better with a chimpanzee. And why is that the case? Well, obviously, because the parrot can learn hundreds of learned vocalizations, right? Some species can go over 1,000, right? Whereas the chimp can't. But the chimpanzee can learn to do sign gestures and can understand those words. And so you can communicate with limited sign language, if you want to call it, with a chimpanzee.
2: You've mentioned sign language a couple of times, which is fascinating to me. I spoke sign language with my close cousin when we grew up, but it was signed English. It was the grammar of English. And when she got older and started going to deaf schools, she spoke a different grammar,
1: right?
2: American Sign Language, mm-hmm. which I find really hard to follow. And so how much is sign language truly a language, which, I mean, I'm very biased. I've seen every evidence in the world that it's truly a language. And in what sense is it a representation of speech?
1: Yeah, that's really a good question. And there are definitely people studying this. And so I think sign language is a language. It's a form of learned communication that involves movement, but not the movement of the larynx. Although I wanted my colleagues to separate out the difference between moving the oral musculature and signing to try to pull apart what's going on in the brain with those two behaviors. When I talk to people who study sign language, they say it's almost impossible. It's hard to not move the mouth and sign at the same time. And so I think because of that, there is a connection behaviorally and evolutionarily in speech and signing in humans. What's interesting is when you teach gorillas and chimpanzees to sign, I don't see good evidence that they're moving their oral musculature. And so in them, maybe it's not as connected evolutionarily, but in humans it is. But that would mean that the oral movement part in humans came after the signing. And why might that be the case? It goes back to what I was saying earlier. The brain pathways for producing spoken language are embedded in brain pathways controlling learned movement, including, I believe, signing. Some people say they actually intertwine. And I think this happened by a whole brain pathway duplication, where the whole motor learning circuitry that controls the gesturing and other body movements, right, replicated itself and got connected to the vocal organs. And this is also partly why they're connected.
2: Interesting, because you've

0: 8% of children in the U.S. have some speech disorders or issues related to swallowing, which is connected. More than 3 million Americans stutter. How is your work relevant to human disorders, both the study and also the treatment?
1: Yeah. So this is why actually songbirds have been funded by the National Institute of Health as a model for not only studying the basic science of speech, but also disorders. And what's interesting is because of the convergent genetic changes we see in humans and songbirds and parrots as well, the underlying genes and brain circuitry, when something happens that's wrong with them, right, you get a similar disorder. So convergent function is associated with convergent disorders. An example is the most famous gene is FOXP2, discovered by a colleague of mine, Simon Fisher, and others. This gene is one of those regulatory genes that modifies the expression or the amount of protein product of other genes in the brain that are involved in connections. And when this gene, one copy of it is disrupted in humans, those people have difficulty learning how to imitate speech. So their speech is very limited to a few words at a time. And even the words are hard to form, but they can understand speech well.
0: That must be frustrating.
1: That's right. Yeah. And so when you manipulate this gene in songbirds, you can get similar deficits in communication and learning and vocalizations. If you manipulate this gene in mice, what was interesting is that we got effects on the vocal behavior, just not as dramatic. So that was consistent with the continuum hypothesis. And so what I think is going on there is that old genes with us in vertebrates for millions of years have now become genetically modified to enhance these and make these novel brain circuits for vocal communication. And some of these old genes that even if you touch them a little bit and mess around with them a little bit, they have a dramatic effect on vocal communication in us, vocal learners, but not as dramatic effect on other behaviors.
0: Does this suggest that the path forward is gene therapy as opposed to, say, physical therapy?
1: Yeah, so I think both do work. Gene therapy is actually becoming not only possible, it's happening in humans. It's amazing. I wouldn't have said it before, but I'll say it now. I wouldn't be surprised at some point in the future, whether I'm around or not, we'll be having gene therapy for some type of speech disorders and physical therapy on top of that. So speech is a heavily controlled genetic behavior, but it's also a culturally controlled behavior. And if you practice, you can overcome some of the genetic handicaps.
0: You mentioned that you were once a dancer. Did being a dancer spark your scientific interests?
1: I won't say being a dancer sparked my scientific interests, but being a dancer prepared me to be a scientist. I now realize that the discipline that I learned as a dancer in terms of practicing until you make it perfect, failing a lot before you succeed, it's not quite a 9-to-5 job, being creative, all of these things is really what a scientist needs to be. And so whenever I have some dancers or passionate artists who want to join my group, I know they're prepared.
0: They have what it takes. I've always wanted to know if being a great dancer or being a great singer is more in the mind or more in the instrument, the body.
1: Yeah, I think it's a combination of three things, right? It's the mind and the body working together. I don't think everybody's vocal cords is the same. Everybody's brain is not the same. Just like we're diverse people in terms of height, color, and so forth, you know, there's diversity in our body, in our brains as well. However, that doesn't mean automatically it's going to make somebody a great singer and somebody else not. There's one thing also controlled by the mind that you really need to be great at almost anything, discipline, right? And you need that discipline to really perfect your instrument, whatever part of that body is going to be, to do well at it. That discipline, who knows? It could be genetically controlled as well. And so I'm going to say that's the ultimate part, is the discipline.
0: And a question that we like to ask at the Joy of Why is, what about your research brings you joy?
1: Oh, that makes sense. The joy of why. Yes. Yes. I'm one of those people that really just like learning And it's one reason why I went into science, because I'm always learning something new. I'm always

0: involved in learning something new, involved in discovery. I believe my science and scientists in general, we're doing good for the planet. We're doing good for society. I know there's a lot of science advancements that led to toxins in the environment that cause cancer. I don't like that, you know, but I know we scientists also can do something about that. My mother always told me when I was growing up, do something that has a positive impact on society. And I felt I can do that best as a scientist. And so I get joy out of just knowing that I'm helping, you know, that what I'm doing someday is going to be helpful to somebody. I'll just add one thing, because you're an astrophysicist. Once I decided I was not going to be a professional dancer, although I still dance, I was going to be a scientist. Then I was considering the origins of the universe was my interest, or how the brain works. And a number of years later, I've been getting invitations to astrophysicist conference, American Society, something like that for astrophysicists. And I'm like fascinated by the common interest here of advanced behavior and language and evolution and what astrophysicists are interested in. So I'm hoping that our conversation together here is a sign of more of a marriage between those two fields.
1: I love the idea of working on a biology project now and then. It's become such a fascinating field with the advances in genetics. I can see why there's that comparison. It reminds me of the Emily Dickinson poem, which I'm probably going to butcher, but it's something like, the mind is wider than the sky because the one contains the other with ease and more besides. Thank you so much, Eric. We've been speaking with neuroscientist Eric Jarvis. It's been such a pleasure to have you. Thank you for joining us.
0: You're welcome, and it's been great talking with you.
2: 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The production team is Caitlin Folds, Livia Brock, Genevieve Sponsler, and Merritt Jacob. The executive producer of PRX Productions is Jocelyn Gonzalez. Morgan Church and Edwin Ochoa provided additional assistance. From Quanta Magazine, John Rennie and Thomas Lynn provided editorial guidance with support from Matt Carlstrom, Samuel Velasco, Arlene Santana, and Megan Wilcoxon. Samir Patel is Quanta's editor-in-chief. Our theme music is from APM Music. Julian Lynn came up with the podcast name. The episode art is by Peter Greenwood, and our logo is by Jackie King and Christina Armitage. Special thanks to the Columbia Journalism School and Bert Odom Reed at the Cornell Broadcast Studios. I'm your host, Jana Levin. If you have any questions or comments for us, please email us at quanta@simonsfoundation.org. 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
4: This is Bird Note. Ornithologist and poet J. Drew Lanham often writes about his experience as a black man in the outdoors, both the joy of being in nature and the racism he faces in the field. Sometimes that's led him to bird in places that others might overlook. And one time, looking for sparrows inspired a poem celebrating these little brown birds.
5: Sparrow envy. Were I the sparrow, brown-backed, skittish, and small, I would find haven in thorniest thickets, search far and wide for fields lain fallow, treasure the unkempt, worship the unmown, covet the weed-strewn row. I would slink between sedges, chip unseen from brambles, skulk deep within hedges, and desire the ditches grown wild. I would find great joy in the mist-sodden morning, sing humble pleas from the highest weeds, and plead for the gray days to stay.
4: 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I'm Mark Bramhill.
6: Dwayne Boudreau has owned Circle Foods since 1993. He's been trying to restore the building since it flooded in Hurricane Katrina. Dwayne knew he wanted to bring back Circle Foods, but for a while had no resources or backing from the city to do so.
7: I started talking and entertaining ideas of leasing a place. A few different companies, some chain stores showed up. And every time I met, I didn't tell anybody, but the whole community knew. I would get calls saying, hey, we don't want this company there. We don't want that company there. But they said, we want Circle Foods store back. This is what we want.
6: For the community, it was Circle Foods or bust. Dwayne finally received funding from various sources, including state and federal tax credits and $1 million from the city's Fresh Food Retailer Initiative. And now the store is scheduled to open at the end of the month. But I walked the streets off St. Bernard Avenue to hear memories of the store before the flood. People remember it like it was yesterday.
8: They had the little chickens out and the little rabbits and the Christmas trees. And the whole place would be like Wonderland to me.
9: Oh, well, you know, you had your butcher shop, you had your deli and all that, you know, and your produce and all that. And Circle Food Store was known for that, you know, the bell peppers, the Millitone.
10: I used to go to Circle Food Store every day, 7 days out of a week. Even if I had to go get a onion, a bell pepper, you know, bell pepper used to be like $4 for $1. Oh.
6: Everyone loves the throwback prices, but it's more than that. The place is described like a holy land by those who've lived in the area all their lives, like Erica Foy.
10: You can't go nowhere else. When the Circle Food Store is right there in the heart of the neighborhood.
6: Because the store was so embedded in the neighborhood, says Erica's brother Danny Foy, you didn't just shop there, you worked there.
9: When you got to be a teenager, that's the first place you would go and get a job, you know? You go see the owners, and they know you from the neighborhood coming in, and they, you know, watch you when you was raised, you know?
6: In hiring employees for the new store, Dwayne Boudreau is taking applications from all over. But he's giving preference to those who live in the neighborhood, and first and foremost, those who worked at Circle before, like Ryan Hamilton.
11: Durant been trying to get this up since 2006. He just kept on. I think if it was anybody else, it wouldn't have happened, because that's a long time.
6: Mr. Hamilton was a store manager until he had to look for new work in 2005.
11: I used to call him at least 20 times a year. What's going on? How it look? Getting there, how it look, getting there every year. Kept calling him, it's finally happened.
6: Many older folks in the neighborhood have struggled to make groceries without a store nearby. Joyce Montana, the wife of Allison Tutti Montana, is 83 years old. She says because stores like Circle didn't come back right away, many people who lacked transportation decided not to move back after the storm.
12: A lot of buildings is gone astray, like that house over there. They used to, when I first moved around here, they had people living in that house. And it's been sitting like that for maybe about 10 years.
6: Some also relied on Circle Foods to supply certain items crucial in their cooking. Patricia Richard misses the special brisket that only Circle Foods carried.
13: I'm tired of traveling all over the city trying to find something because I know once they're open, I can't wait to get me some meat to make me a pot of soup. I have made a pot of soup here since I can't find the meat until Circle opened. I know they're going to have it.
6: When I asked Dwayne Boudreau what he absolutely had to bring back to the new store, he knew what people wanted.
7: We're bringing back the seafood that we always get. We're bringing back the wild game, the turtles. That's what we're known for around here that I don't think anybody else are going to do. And I'm out really still trying to search for a few more vendors for my turtles. When we put our new case back here and a couple of the guys in there asked me, what is this case for? And a few people said, well, this is our specialty item. And people start thinking specialty items is special cuts of meat. And I'm saying, no, that's my pigtails and my oxtail and my calf tongues and my different stuff like that is specialty for this area.
6: Miss Pat and Miss Joyce can't wait to walk across the street, find their specialty items, and walk them back home. But what it really means for them is seeing the neighborhood come back, seeing people back in the streets, says Miss Joyce.
12: Most of the people who live in this neighborhood, they've been in this neighborhood practically all their life. If the Circle Food Store opened, it'd give them a chance to walk to the store, and then on the way, they would meet their neighbors, and that would give them a chance to visit with their neighbors and find out what's going on, and it give you something to get out and go to.
6: Circle Foods is the first big redevelopment project on St. Bernard, along with the repaving of the avenue in November of 2013. and the neighborhood was recently zoned as mixed use. That means it now has the same designation as corridors like Ferret and Frenchman Street, where business and residential can mix. Circle Foods hopes to be just the first of many businesses that brings new life to this part of the city. For WWNO, I'm Lane Kaplan-Levinson.
14: This is Bird Note. Rosalie Barrow Edge famously said, "The time to protect a species is while it is still common." She was one of the 20th century's most outspoken advocates for birds and the creator of the world's first refuge for raptors. In the U.S., birds of prey were once fair game for farmers and sport hunters who believed that raptors were a threat to livestock. In 1929, Pennsylvania was one of several states that offered a cash reward for every goshawk killed. That drew bounty hunters to the Appalachian Mountains, where migrating eagles, falcons, and hawks died by the thousands. When Rosalie learned of the slaughter, she spearheaded a campaign to lease and later buy a ridgeline hunting ground that locals called Hawk Mountain. In 1934, newly hired game wardens made certain that raptors were no longer hunted for sport, but counted for science. Today, Hawk Mountain Sanctuary attracts hundreds of researchers and volunteers who work to ensure that birds of prey remain a common sight. For Bird Note, I'm Ariana Rimmel. This episode is dedicated to the memory of Nancy Nordhoff, whose legacy of tenacious support for environmental conservation and opportunities for women will last for generations to come.
4: This is Bird Note. Ornithologist and poet J. Drew Lanham often writes about his experience as a Black man in the outdoors, both the joy of being in nature and the racism he faces in the field. Sometimes that's led him to bird in places that others might overlook. And one time, looking for sparrows inspired a poem celebrating these little brown birds.
5: Sparrow envy. Were I the sparrow, brown-backed, skittish, and small, I would find haven in thorniest thickets, search far and wide for fields lain fallow, treasure the unkempt, worship the unmown, covet the weed-strewn row. I would slink between sedges, chip unseen from brambles, skulk deep within hedges, and desire the ditches grown wild. I would find great joy in the mist-sodden morning, sing humble pleas from the highest weeds, and plead for the gray days to stay.
4: Want to hear more poetry about birds? 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You can find it on our website, birdnote.org. I'm Mark Bramhill.
15: This story starts with a promise.
16: I promise I will always guard against exposing the secrets of magic.
15: Actually, it's an oath, and you have to take the oath if you want to learn from Marcus the Magician. These are the students in Marcus's beginning magic class. The oath is new to them, but it ends something like this. I make this promise seriously, realizing that in violating it, I am not only violating my word of honor, but I am violating the trust and rights of all magicians.
17: And it's not so much that the secret is so important, it's just that it spoils it for everybody. If you divulge the secret, I don't want to tell you that the tooth fairy isn't real. I don't want to spoil that for you.
15: That's Marcus. It's important to him that his students work on perfecting the illusions they learn in class, because giving away the secret behind a trick destroys the feeling that every magician tries to protect.
17: We all want to believe that you can do the impossible and that we can leave the bounds of the natural law And there are so many things that once you know the secret, you're disappointed because it was so simple.
15: But before his students can learn to do the impossible, Marcus begins class by performing part of his act. Marcus performs to pop music, but everything else about him is old school. On stage, he wears a tuxedo jacket. He has a top hat that pops open out of a flat disc. His act is pretty classic, too. Scarves out of thin air, a red handkerchief that turns into a cane. It's the kind of act that inspired him to become a magician in the first place.
17: You know, like many professional magicians, we were bitten as a child or a young person by the magic bug. In my case, I went to a neighborhood party. There was an old magician there. I saw him do things that astounded me.
15: Marcus still ends his act with a trick he always wanted to see as a child, pulling a rabbit out of a hat. Here's Marcus at his home in Barnstable.
17: This is my new addition to the act, Hocus, and she's been a great little girl already. She's been in about 6 or 7 shows, and other than maybe the first show, she did a really good job.
15: Besides Hocus, he has 4 doves and 3 pythons. All of the animals are performers, entertainers. Marcus is too, but for many years he split his time between his stage life and another career, in pathology.
17: During the week and days, I was dealing with death and disease and autopsies and things like that. And on the weekends, I could change it entirely and deal with living people and joy and wonderment, hopefully.
15: Marcus's full name is Paul Marcus Earle. As a magician, he started using his middle name to separate magic from his daily life as a pathologist's assistant. If a patient died in the hospital, Paul would help with the autopsy to determine cause of death. If something was removed during a surgery, it was sent to Paul to be examined. But outside of the clinic, he got to be someone else.
17: The magic was where I was getting my positive feedback. You don't always get that in the clinical setting. It can get to you. The magic gave me that uplift, and maybe in a way this was my escape from the reality, the harsh reality of the pathology and death.
15: 3 years ago, Marcus retired from pathology and became a full-time magician. He still performs all around the Cape, but the magic class is where he passes on his knowledge of magic and what it means to him.
17: I still believe in magic. I believe in that wonderment that's produced. It's not just the effect. It is that emotion.
18: You want to try it again?
15: Back in class, it's time to move on to today's lesson. The students are learning the secret to a new trick. So, this is where the story needs to end.
19: What do you think you guys are going to be doing today?
20: Last week, Marcus said we were going to have a little trick where we...
19: Hesitate because you're not allowed to tell me how you do it.
20: Yeah.
15: To tell the secret of the trick would be to ruin it for everyone, and Marcus and his students wouldn't want that. In Mashpee, Massachusetts, I'm Tobin Lowe.
21: 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It was a hot and humid day, as it always is in Barranquilla. You can hear the parrots in the trees and the ringing of the bells of people selling candies and trinkets in the park. There were iguanas in the trees and iguanas on the ground right in front of you. Platanos, mangoes, fruit everywhere. And I see these guys playing music, and I turn my recorder on.

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1: This is Everything is Alive, an interview show in which all the subjects are inanimate objects. I'm Ian Chillog.
2: I was picked up by this adult man.
1: Literally picked up, like from the store.
2: Yeah. And what happened was it was raining, and so he held me up and used me as a hat. He was keeping the rain off his head. I just kind of soaked it up. And then after a while we were undercover, and then he folded me up, and I remember he just kind of tucked me under his arm, and I could feel his heart just dun dun dun dun dun dun dun dun, which maybe actually sounds a little bit irregular, do you think? But I was really close to him. It was lovely. Hello, my name is Jennifer and I am a newspaper. I'm the Canberra Times from Monday, the 24th of October, 1988.
1: Okay, so you're from 1988, but you're still around. Where have you been living?
2: I live in an attic. I'm on the floor.
1: Okay.
2: The floor is wooden. I'm not sure what kind of wood, because I've always wondered if maybe we're distantly related, so it's a little bit awkward.
1: Right.
2: Could be family. I can write on top of it, and I don't know.
1: Well, let me just ask, so what, October 24th, 1988, what are the big stories that day?
2: There was a new roundabout put in a new part of Canberra. That was a pretty big news story.
1: Okay.
2: A local school got an extension for their public crossing, their street crossing.
1: I hope it's okay to say this. It sounds like you're kind of a slow news day.
2: I wouldn't put it like that myself, but I can see how maybe some people may think that it's slow. But these things happened, and so they're in me. There was a day when even less happened. It was 1930, the 18th of April. There was no news.
1: Just nothing at all happened.
2: No. And a BBC presenter was doing the news. And he just went on air and said, "Today there is no news." And then they played music for 15 minutes.
1: So this was a radio newscaster, and so little happened that day. He just got on the microphone, and it was like, there is no news, and then music.
2: Just played music.
1: That, I think about the times when I have nothing to say, how nice it would be if I could do that. Like,
2: yeah.
1: Like if someone asks, what's new? If I could just, instead of trying to think of something, just say, there is no news, and then music would play. That would be so nice.
2: I can tell you one thing about music.
1: Okay.
2: I have the top 10 charts in me. Top 10 music charts.
1: Right, yeah.
2: And at number one is Bobby McFerrin with a song called Don't Worry, Be Happy.
1: I remember this song.
2: I think this is like what people call good life advice. Don't worry, be happy. I mean, I think it's easy when you're a human. But I have literally every bad thing in the world right now inside me.
1: Yeah, so it would be hard not to worry.
2: It would be more like worry, worry, be worried. But that's not such a good song title.
1: It's interesting. That day with no news, when was that?
2: 1930, the 18th of April.
1: I mean, that itself is news. A day when nothing happens, because things normally happen. A day when nothing happens, that itself would actually be very big news.
2: Maybe that was the leading news story on the 19th of April, 1930.
1: So, Jennifer, I want to ask something that happens, something I imagine you would worry about, is typos. Do you have any typos?
2: Not that I know of, no, no.
1: Is it something you think about?
2: I think when you're a newspaper, you want to be factual and accurate, and so that's important to me. It's like if you walked out in the morning and you had something on your face, you know, you probably wouldn't keep it on your face, or you wouldn't want people to see it on your face. And I feel like that if I had a typo in me, if I found out I had a typo in me, I think I would be pretty devastated.
1: It's like me having spinach in my teeth.
2: Yeah. Not that you have any in your teeth right now.
1: And I cannot see any typos on you.
2: Thank you. You know, it's definitely possible that I have a typo. You just hope if you have a typo that it's not like a big one, like in the Wicked Bible.
1: The Wicked Bible.
2: 400 years ago, there was a Bible that was printed, but they left out a word.
1: Okay.
2: You know the verse, "Thou shalt not commit adultery."
1: Sure, yeah.
2: They left out the word "not."
1: So it said,
2: Thou shalt commit adultery.
1: So there's a Bible in which God is actually commanding people to commit adultery.
2: Yes.
1: If you don't want to anger God, you have
2: they
1: to have
2: must.
1: An affair.
2: Yeah, the seventh commandment. Go at it.
1: That seems like about as big an error as you could make in the Bible. Like, if you're just losing one word, that's...
2: Yeah.
1: I mean, thou shalt kill. That, I think, if everyone was told they had to kill, that could have created a lot of chaos, but...
2: But it would have stopped eventually when you ran out of people.
1: Wait, so what happened with the Wicked Bible?
2: Well, they didn't want it to get out for everyone to read and start committing adultery, so they had to destroy them, and they ended up burning them. Most of them.

0: 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I'm either out of the office or helping another customer now, but please do leave a brief message and I will call you back as soon as possible.
1: I'll try him back in a minute. So we have this thing we say about newspapers. Like, when you're talking about a story that's big, you talk about it being above the fold.
2: Yes.
1: And I wonder if what is above your fold, is that okay to talk about?
2: I feel okay. I mean, you are talking about my body, but I feel like you're doing it respectfully, so it's okay.
1: So do you feel like what is above your fold is more important than what's below your fold?
2: See, I've never thought of myself like that because I am actually kind of folded into myself. I feel like the whole of me is really important. What about you? Do you think that what's above your fold is more important than what's below your fold?
1: My fold.
2: Your fold.
1: So like my waist would be my fold.
2: Yeah.
1: I think yes. I mean, definitely like my brain, I think I could probably survive with what's above my fold and not with what's below my fold. But I certainly feel like the stuff below my fold is also, I would not, that's also very important to me.
0: Hello, you've reached the office of John Lawton Jeffcoat.
1: I'll try him back. Jennifer, I wanted to ask, do you have obituaries?
2: I have tear stains on my obituary and a coffee stain. So they were clearly awake and very sad.
1: Yeah.
2: Do you think that's why they stopped reading me?
0: Hello.
1: Hi, John. Thanks so much for talking with me.
0: Certainly. No problem.
1: So you're a seller of used Bibles. Do I have that right?
0: Well, we don't usually use the term used, but technically, yes, they are very much used. We are the world's largest dealer of rare and antique Bibles. We deal primarily in Bibles that were printed between the late 1400s and the late 1700s.
1: So I Googled Wicked Bible, and I found your site. You have one for sale for $99,000. Is that right? What can you tell me about it?
0: Well, the Wicked Bible is one of a number of curious typographical error Bible printings. There are a lot of them. The Wicked Bible is just one of the more sought after by collectors. It's just a regular old, early to mid 1600s King James Bible that would have come and gone from history without anybody giving a second thought to it, except that they made this error. And so the allotment of these Bibles that were printed, the text blocks before they were bound, were gathered up and burned as being an abomination. Now, there were just a few that were rescued from that fate. We can only suspect that back in 1631, there were probably some people that were working in the print shop that were saying to themselves, why don't we see if we can sneak, a dozen or so of these out before they gather them all up and burn them?
1: How many of these Wicked Bibles are surviving today, do you think?
0: That's a very difficult question to answer. Generally speaking, usually there might be anywhere from 10 or 20 that exist today to 50 or 60.
1: Sure.
0: Now, another curiosity about that same Bible, it had another typographical error in it. Just a couple of pages further into the Bible there in the latter part
1: really?
0: Of Exodus. Yes. And a lot of people find that second typographical error to be even more offensive than the first.
1: What does it say?
0: It says, instead of God hath shown us his greatness, they had typed God hath shown us his great
1: No, really?
0: Yeah.

0: I think if I were doing what you do, I think, you know, I think about somebody sitting down with the newspaper for an hour or two and just being stared at. I would be very uncomfortable. I mean, I think I couldn't tolerate a minute of someone just looking at me.
1: I love it.
0: Yeah?
1: I miss it so much. Just to be looked at. No one does that in the attic.
0: Well, this would be a good time. I'd like to read you, and we'll just see what that's like.
1: I would love that.
0: Okay, so I'll just pick a story from your front page, above the fold, above your fold. Looks like it's your international section from Buenos Aires. Three dead after dog falls 13 floors. We talked about how you're a slow news day. This seems like kind of a big story.
1: Yeah.
0: A dog which fell from a 13th floor balcony on Friday night triggered three deaths in a row in central Buenos Aires. Do you want to take over here?
1: The dog, a poodle named Kachi, hit Marta Espina on her head and both the woman and the dog died instantly. Edith Sola died on the spot when knocked down by a bus while standing in the middle of the street at the edge of a crowd that had gathered to watch the scene.
2: So one person died when a dog fell on them from above. Then another person died when they stopped to look at the scene of the first person.
1: Yes. And then an unidentified man who saw both incidents suffered a heart attack and died in the ambulance on his way to the hospital. It was not immediately clear why Kachi fell.
0: I have to say that's one of the most incredible stories I've ever seen in a newspaper.
1: Thank you.
0: Also, the headline says three dead, which really is not fair to Kachi, who also died.
1: Mm.
0: Kachi the poodle.
1: This was a decision that was made about who deserves to be in the headline. If it was a newspaper for dogs, the headline would have gone differently.
0: What do you think it would have been?
1: One dog died.
0: That's just the...
1: That's also the obituary. Did people ever figure out why Kachi fell?
0: I don't know if that ever got investigated.
1: Because all these stories, I don't know what happened on October 25. Like, I don't know what happened to Kachi. I have no idea what happened after the 24th of October, 1988. Do you know what happens next?
0: I mean, I know a lot of things that happened since October 24th, 1988.
1: That must feel really good. Just to have so much, like, information, you know?
0: Yeah, yeah. I don't know. I guess it depends on the information, you know?
1: You know, I don't know, like, I can tell you that Bill Gates came to speak in Canberra.
0: Yeah, looking at you, it says Bill Gates came to speak in Canberra the day after you were printed.
1: Well, that's in my future. So I don't know how that went. He was talking about the future of software. Was there much of a future in software?
0: After October 24th, 1988.
1: Uh-huh.
0: Yep. Yeah.
1: That's great.
0: It did well.
1: I know Whitney Houston is coming to sing soon. She's supposed to have a beautiful voice.
0: Yeah. You still hear it all the time.
1: That must be nice.
0: It's funny, I'm giving you the news.
3: I guess it might be nice for me if things didn't happen after October 24, 1988. If things were still exactly as they were that day. All future newspapers only have one story. October 29th, 1988. Jennifer was picked up and read today. May 1st, 2003. Jennifer was not put in the attic.

0: This is Everything is Alive. This episode was recorded live at the Audiocraft Podcast Festival in Sydney, Australia. Thank you to everyone at the festival for an incredible time. And thanks to everyone at AFTRS, A-F-T-R-S, for recording us and hosting us. The show is produced by Jennifer Mills and me, Ian Chillog, with Eva Walchover and Isabella Kulkarni. Special thanks to Emily Spivak. This episode was edited by Hilary Frank. She is the creator of The Longest Shortest Time and author of the new book, Weird Parenting Wins. Jennifer, the newspaper, was played by Jennifer Wong. A big thanks to John Lawton Jeffcoat for telling us about the Wicked Bible, and thanks to Reuters for covering the domino of deaths in Buenos Aires in 1988. Also, thanks to Bill Gates for your talk in Canberra, and congratulations on the success of your software. Everything is Alive is a proud member of Radiotopia from PRX. Without Julie Shapiro, executive producer, we would be entirely unfit to print. We are on Twitter at Ian Chillog, and you can get in touch with us any number of ways at everythingisalive.com. We'll see you soon.
1: This is Bird Note. Rosalie Barrow Edge famously said, "The time to protect a species is while it is still common." She was one of the 20th century's most outspoken advocates for birds and the creator of the world's first refuge for raptors. In the U.S., birds of prey were once fair game for farmers and sport hunters who believed that raptors were a threat to livestock. In 1929, Pennsylvania was one of several states that offered a cash reward for every goshawk killed. That drew bounty hunters to the Appalachian Mountains, where migrating eagles, falcons, and hawks died by the thousands. When Rosalie learned of the slaughter, she spearheaded a campaign to lease and later buy a ridgeline hunting ground that locals called Hawk Mountain. In 1934, newly hired game wardens made certain that raptors were no longer hunted for sport, but counted for science. Today, Hawk Mountain Sanctuary attracts hundreds of researchers and volunteers who work to ensure that birds of prey remain a common sight. For Bird Note, I'm Ariana Rimmel. This episode is dedicated to the memory of Nancy Nordhoff, whose legacy of tenacious support for environmental conservation and opportunities for women will last for generations to come.
2: So you have caught probably 15 to 20 crabs here, Charlie.
3: In a little building on a pier in South Portland, Maine, there's a summer camp for middle-grade kids called Fish Camp. The kids at Fish Camp spend time puttering around on the shore, picking up seaweed and crabs.
4: Is this feeder size?
2: Yeah, that's a good size for feeding our fish. Why don't you put those in the tank, but the bigger guys should go back in the ocean, okay? Good, Charlie. Thank you. Nice, fine guy.
3: And they also do art projects.
5: They're potato moon prints. And we cut out potatoes and we painted backgrounds, and so they're different moons. They're supposed to be, like, waning and waxing.
3: But the part of Fish Camp that's likely to stick with them is a part where they're just watching a show put on by the leaders of Fish Camp, Deb Sandler.
6: You find flounders all over the world. This flounder has its two eyes on the right side, so it's a right-sided flounder and is then a...
7: Winter flounder?
6: Winter flounder, yes.
3: And Jeff Sandler.
8: I want to tell you about a certain fish that I'm real nervous about.
3: Professionally, Jeff and Deb go by Mr. and Mrs. Fish. And in their shows, they manage to cram some real biology in.
8: Now, first I have to tell you that this is a freshwater fish. It's kind of like the major predator of lakes. It started up in Canada, and it's moved its way into our waters here in Maine. And it's like an eating machine. It can get very big, has razor-sharp teeth. And so what happens is, it comes into our lakes and it starts eating things. It'll actually eat birds that land on the water.
3: And, okay, yeah, they're hammy as heck.
8: History has shown that when I say this fish's real name, it has a tendency to whip open the door behind me here and attack me. And so I'm going to try to avoid it. But I guess maybe I'll be okay. It's the great northern pike. Oh, no! Oh, no! There it is! Oh! Oh! All right. It attacked. Well, stay tuned tomorrow when Mr. Fish stages Revenge of the Pike.
3: This is The Briny, a show about our connections to the ocean. Jeff and Deb have made it their mission in life to get kids interested in marine biology, even if that means wearing silly costumes.
2: I'm an ocean guy, and I was a lifeguard at Old Orchard Beach when I was younger. I had a graduate degree from Boston University, and I really wanted to return to the ocean.
7: When I got out of college with a degree in elementary education, I decided I wanted to teach outdoors. And I heard they wanted to build an aquarium in Portland. I went, oh, who should be the education director of that aquarium but me?
2: So she got hired by the executive director, I got hired by the chairman of the board, and they didn't tell each other. So we both were thrown together, both thinking we were the boss of the education director. And we realized, oh my goodness, we're stuck with this other person. And we are so different in our styles, particularly back then, that it was a little difficult for us.
7: And what happened for the two of us is as we observed the other person doing such a great job at some of the different aspects of the program, our respect for one another started to grow.
2: And we complemented each other. We both had strengths that the other one didn't. And together, we were dynamic as heck. It was really wonderful.
7: But when the kids left, oh, we went at it with one another. Why'd you do that? Why'd you do this? And back and forth we went. Magic of our program was when we got on stage. And if ever we were arriving at a school and we were not in a good mood towards one another and we were angry, the second we got on stage and had to be in front of those kids, it was like all that had to fall behind and you had to act.
2: We would stand up there and hold up a crab and talk about a crab, and we would notice the kids that were interested in the crab would listen, but the ones in the back had no interest whatsoever. We thought, wow, it's those ones in the back we'd really like to get their attention. So what if one of us becomes a crab, and in the context of an interaction between the two of us, the crab could molt or do whatever it is we want to conceptually teach to children. So we start off with a towel for shell, and Deb made these very attractive wire clothes hanger antennas, and I sort of came out as a crab, walking sideways and backwards as crabs do, and in the middle of the discourse between the two of us, I would molt, shed my towel, my shell, and the kids would be able to visually experience how a crab molted. And we would ask them at the end of the time, how does a crab molt? And they could tell us. And we thought, you know what? We're onto something here.
7: We developed this skit called The Mystery of the Clam. Who puts the hole in the clam shell on the beach?
2: Because if you walk on the beach and you pick up shells, they're always shells that have little round holes in them. And people always wonder, who made the hole in the shell?
7: And in that, one of us would act out a crab, another, and then another creature we'd act out is the starfish, the seagull, the snail, and we give the kids a chance to vote on which creature do they think put the hole in the clamshell. And in the beginning, I was the sea creatures and having a great time with it, and Jeff was the narrator. And then Jeff started saying, well, I want to be the sea creatures. And so he'd do the sea creatures and I'd be the narrator. And we traded off for a while until probably after about 5 or 6 years, I became the narrator all the time and Jeff was the sea creatures. And it took a while for us to figure out our roles. But as a narrator, I'm able to interact with the kids and help get them dressed up as the sea creatures and stand at their side when this big bumbling storm is coming to wash them away or a big bumbling fish wants to eat them.
2: But we learned that you can't let the children have speaking parts because there are precocious children who will take over the entire show. And so now we bring them up and the child is a barnacle or a sea urchin and they don't speak.
7: And we found that first year, our skills of working together grew. And by the end of the first year, we had already signed on to do a TV show with WGAN.
9: Now, Mr. Fish, these lines aren't there just for being pretty. Huh? These are very special lines, and they're called lateral lines. They're like radar. I mean, if I put one on the side of your body like this and one over there, if a big fish was coming, you'd be able to sense it.
10: Lateral lines help fishes sense what's coming towards them in the water?
9: That's right.
11: Jeez. Way down below, where only fishes go, we'll find the place of many mysteries.
7: Which basically set us on our path.
11: We're sure to meet them all when we search for sunken treasure at the bottom of the sea.
7: I remember the day when Jeff said, "You know what I'd really like to do? I'd like to travel to schools and do assemblies all over the place." And I thought, oh, wow, well, that's an interesting idea. And so we started traveling all over Maine. And then we started traveling to Massachusetts and to New Hampshire. And then we started going to the National Marine Educators Association meetings in the summertime. And when we started going there and we would do kind of a feature presentation, people from around the world saw us. Two gentlemen from Scotland from the Royal Museum of Edinburgh saw us and said, "Our teachers need to see what you're doing. Could we do the Mystery of the Clam in Scotland?" Well, yeah, that's North Atlantic. Do they have clams? Yep, they do. The first day we were in Scotland, we found ourselves on a beach and I ran down the beach 10 feet down. There was a clam with a hole in it. I went, yes, we can do this show. So within 5 years, we were just traveling nonstop.
2: We had gone to a school that we were going to do our Mystery of the Clam show, and they're filing into the auditorium, and one of the says to us, "Oh, wow, it's so exciting to see you again, Mr. and Mrs. Fish. We love that Mystery of the Clam show you did last year." And we went, "What?" They'd already seen the show we're about to do in the next 5 minutes. So in total complete panic, since they already know the Mystery of the Clam, we ran into a phys ed closet and we started just, "Okay, what do we have for costumes? Okay, we have X, Y, we Z. All right, I'll do it. You do this thing with the, you, I'll do this. We'll, you do it," back and forth. And we ran out on stage and we just totally killed ourselves for an hour just improvising. And at the end, the teachers say, "You guys get better every single year." Well, we just about collapsed backstage.
7: In the first years of our traveling, we were doing schools basically in New England. And we would meet at exit 7 in those days at 6 o'clock in the morning. And I'd come from my house and Jeff would come from his. And we'd get in the car and we'd start driving to a school. Jeff, in those days, liked to use humor all the time, and I was not always ready for the puns at 6 o'clock in the morning, and so I had to make a pact with him that no puns until 9 o'clock, thank you, and it worked. But we would find ourselves, you know, on stage, 8:30, 9 o'clock, all over New England doing our shows, but that trip in the car from 6 to 8 together, where we would share what happened the night before, what is going on in our lives, who are we interacting with, it really developed into a great friendship.
2: It was in Japan that we were performing.
7: We were invited by the city of Portland to go on the first exchange with our sister city relationship to Shinagawa. We were booked solid, and so we had to clear 2 weeks. And we knew the first week was we were obligated to go to Shinagawa, but the second week we thought, well, we're not going to go all the way to Japan and just come back after a week. And so we had that second week, and both of us thought we were going to travel with other people. But when we got over there, what happened was everybody else had plans. So we were thrown together.
2: We rented this little house on a misty mountaintop. I looked over at Deb and I went, wow, you know, I think what love really is, at least for me, is this is my best friend. This is somebody who understands me, honors me, respects me, lifts me up, and makes my life more rich than it would be if she was not in my life. And I realized, my God, that must be what love is.
7: I'm a detail person, and I like to accomplish things and get things done. I'm probably a type A, and Jeff is not. He likes to sleep a lot, and so those differences I really questioned. You know, can we make it work if we're that different? But yeah, I came back from Japan and said, you know what? I didn't think I could travel with him. I didn't think we could have a good time traveling. And in fact, we did. We had a great time. And I went, you know, maybe this could work. Maybe this is my challenge in life, is to get along with somebody like this who's so very different from me.
2: Deb and I, we worked for 9 years before we let romance really, you know, come into the equation. So I was challenged to try to convince Deb that might be a good idea.

0: There's a sea creature that I really love being, and that is the sea turtle. So as a sea turtle, I get to find the beach where I was born, walk up the beach, lay my eggs, and then I start leaving, and then they talk about how I can't stay around because it takes 60 days for them to hatch out. And so being that sea turtle, the mommy sea turtle, is just a wonderful character for me to be. And so on my 50th birthday, I decided what was I going to do and give myself a gift, and that was to go down to Georgia and go out on Wausau Island and spend a week with the sea turtles and watch the mommies crawling up the beach and watch the hatchlings and help the hatchlings get down to the beach.
1: Our number one show when we go to schools is Solving the Mystery of the Clam.

0: I come out as those different creatures, and in the context of being grilled, we will eventually find out who makes the hole in the shell. Well, it happens to be the moon snail. Snails are predatory, and they drill holes in different things like clams. So when I'm inside that costume, it's home for me. I really become the animal, and I love that. And being the moon snail is my favorite character, but being the sea creatures has changed. I don't fish anymore. I used to fish because I put myself in the position of being the fish. Being with Deb is a joyful experience. It was the best thing that ever happened to me. We are partners in every way, and we have been blessed with a daughter who we named Coral. And we've had a very rich, fulfilling life. Everywhere we go, we're Mr. and Mrs. Fish, and people love us. And so we're going to miss Fish Camp, but we're old. We're tired. We haven't had a summer to ourselves for 39 years.
1: Coral and turns a skeleton into sand.
2: The Huma Huma Nuka Nuka Apua is the Hawaiian sugarfish.
3: Oh, wait.

know that Jeff and Deb make an impression on kids, because when I was in second or third grade in Massachusetts, Mr. and Mrs. Fish came and performed for my school. I didn't remember that when I contacted them to set up our interview, but when I watched them performing in front of the campers, it came back to me. So talking to them was kind of an odd experience, like running into an old favorite teacher at the grocery store. And when we sat down to talk, I felt this gratitude to them for figuring out how to make marine biology seem like fun to a bunch of squirmy 8-year-olds. The Briny is produced by me, Matt Frassica. The music in this episode was by Lache Swing, Blue Dot Sessions, and Poddington Bear. Thanks to Jeff and Deb Sandler and the staff and campers of Fish Camp.

In April 1670, a ship carrying English colonists sailed up the Ashley River off the coast of Carolina in search of a location for a new settlement. They selected a spot along the river's west bank, came ashore, and christened the new colony Charlestown in honor of their king, Charles II of England. Among the settlers was Dr. Henry Woodward, who soon became an indispensable member of the young community. Woodward, a skilled physician, had also lived with the Cassabo Indians on nearby St. Helena Island, where he learned their language and customs. This knowledge made him well-suited to serve as interpreter and Indian agent, a role vital to the fledgling colony's survival. Even before landing in Carolina, Woodward likely knew which Indians the colony needed to befriend. Shortly after arrival, he contacted regional tribes and soon received

received an important invitation. In the early summer of 1670, just months after the colony's founding, Woodward journeyed inland to meet with one of the most powerful chiefs in the southeast. The emperor, as the chief was called, ruled Kofatachaqui, a 400-year-old Mississippian culture chieftain that encompassed much of present-day South Carolina. Kofatachaqui was a well-organized society with developed agriculture, a centralized governing system that linked its villages, and a large number of well-armed warriors. Woodward's visit went well, resulting in an alliance with Kofatachaqui. Later that year, in September 1670, the emperor made an official visit to Charlestown. This friendship undoubtedly helped ensure the safety and security of the young Carolina colony. Woodward and the colonists were likely aware, through historical accounts, of previous European contact with the region's inhabitants. The first documented contact with Kofatachaqui occurred during the De Soto expedition. In 1539, conquistador Hernando de Soto led a 600-man army through the southeastern region of the present-day United States, searching for gold, plunder, and slaves. Accounts from the expedition describe the visit in detail, including a memorable meeting with the kingdom's ruler, a female chief the Spaniards called the Lady of Kofatachaqui. Although still powerful, Kofatachaqui was in decline when De Soto encountered the chiefdom in 1540. Old-world diseases introduced through contact with the previous Spanish expeditions were spreading through the native population. Before Europeans arrived, however, Kofatachaqui was likely among the most powerful and well-established Mississippian culture chiefdoms in North America. While the lady and her kingdom sound much like an Indian princess myth, the story was well documented by members of the De Soto expedition. Just outside of present-day Camden, South Carolina, as you cross the watery river on Interstate 20, look downstream and imagine the eastern shore as it appeared 500 years ago. The virgin hardwood forest that once lined the banks are long gone, and dams have greatly reduced the river's flow. But imagine, in the distance, on a bluff overlooking the broad river, a Mississippian-style city with over 500 Indian dwellings. In the center, a plaza leads to a large mound, upon which sits a temple the size of a football field. Smaller mounds with notable buildings, along with many more dwellings, occupy the surrounding countryside. According to writings from the De Soto expedition, this was Kofatachaqui at the time the conquistador and his army arrived on May 1st, 1540. The journals describe it as a town of great importance. For De Soto, it had been a long journey to reach the fabled kingdom. Nearly a year earlier, the conquistador and his army had landed near Tampa Bay on the Florida Peninsula to search for kingdoms and treasure. The expedition spent the winter in Appalachia, near present-day Tallahassee, Florida. There, they captured a boy and his teens who'd been traveling with Indian traders. The boy, whom they named Perico, told them that he was from a powerful inland empire that was ruled by a queen and was rich with treasure. Intrigued by the boy's description, De Soto was anxious to locate the kingdom. In early March 1540, with Perico as their guide, De Soto's army marched northward through what is now Georgia and eastern South Carolina. After a difficult month-long journey through dense wilderness and seemingly endless swamps, De Soto and his men finally reached Kofatachaqui. Apparently aware of the approaching army, members of the chiefdom met the expedition at the edge of a large river, now believed to be the Watery River, near present-day Lugoff, South Carolina. After several emissaries from Kofatachaqui crossed the river and conferred with De Soto, the queen appeared on the opposite bank. Attended by servants, she was carried on a litter draped with fine white cloth to the river's edge, then ferried across in a canoe shaded by a decorative awning. One expedition writer compared the scene to Cleopatra crossing the river Cydnus. The queen greeted De Soto wearing a finely woven white shawl, her upper body draped in pearls. After exchanging warm greetings, she removed a heavy strand of pearls and placed it around De Soto's neck as he bowed.
The lady's entourage then presented the expedition with hides, blankets, meat, corn, and salt. The queen provided canoes for De Soto and his men to cross the river, and then took them to her capital at Cofetachiqui. This is thought to have been located at the Mulberry Mound site near present-day Camden, South Carolina. The Spaniards were impressed with the queen, writing, "We were very gratified and charmed, both with her discretion and with her great beauty, which she possessed in extreme perfection." They also spoke admirably of the people of Cofetachiqui. "The Indians are very clean and very polite, and more civilized than any who had been seen in the land. They walked covered down to the feet with very excellent hides, and blankets of sable, and blankets of mountain lions. All natives were shod and clothed." Expedition writers were especially impressed with the city's huge temple, describing it as a very authoritative temple on a high mound, very large and very tall and broad, all covered high and low with very excellent and beautiful mats. They also noted that the steeply pitched roof was covered in intricately arranged seashells and pearls that sparkled in the sun. The cavernous building was described as the richest and most superb of all those that our Spaniards saw in La Florida, using the Spanish name for the southeast. Another expedition member who had seen similar buildings in Mexico and Peru said the temple was among the grandest and most wonderful of all the things that he had seen in the New World. Inside the temple's two enormous doors, De Soto's chroniclers described 12 giant figures carved from wood, standing guard, six on each side, their faces carved in a fierce and bold posture. Expedition members noted that these huge wooden warriors, some 11 feet high, held elaborately carved weapons decorated with mica, copper, pearls, antlers, and shells. Life-sized carvings of previous rulers stood before raised wooden burial chambers, each painted with a portrait of the deceased. Within these chambers lay the remains of past chiefs and their families, their mummified bodies adorned with numerous strands of delicate pearls, fine cloths, and pelts. Throughout the inner temple, wooden chests were filled with loose pearls, the chroniclers describing chests filled with so many pearls that 300 horses could not have carried all of them. The queen and her people graciously housed the entire army within the city and shared their food stores with them. De Soto, however, sought more than just grain and venison. His quest was for gold and silver. Finding no precious metals in the city, he ordered his men to loot the temple, removing over 200 pounds of pearls, even stripping them from the remains of deceased ancestors. Hernando de Soto stayed in Cofetachiqui for 11 days, resting his soldiers and searching for gold in the surrounding area. He was surprised and quite relieved at the warm reception and hospitality his expedition received, especially considering the powerful chieftain's warlike reputation. He soon discovered the reason for the subdued and friendly response. It was because Cofetachiqui was in a greatly weakened state. Expedition writings mention a recent epidemic, likely caused by disease acquired through contact with the Spanish in 1521 and 1526. The queen stated that a great pestilence had visited them the previous year, and many of her people had died. Food stores were low, and in the surrounding areas, the Spanish noted, large uninhabited towns choked with vegetation, and four long row houses full of bodies from the plague. Finding no gold or silver in the area, De Soto decided to move his army onward in search of other kingdoms to plunder. However, to ensure a safe passage through hostile lands, the conquistador took the queen hostage, forcing her to accompany them. After a few weeks of travel, she and her servants were fortunately able to escape and likely return to the chiefdom. No further mention of the Lady of Cofetachiqui appears in historical records. Despite the looting of their temple and their queen being taken hostage, the people of Cofetachiqui were fortunate that their encounter with De Soto wasn't more severe. Perhaps due to the intelligence, charm, and canny diplomacy of their queen, the chieftain was able to avoid conflict with De Soto and his powerful army. Other tribes encountered by the expedition were not as fortunate.
As De Soto's army continued their march across the southeast, they looted and burned villages and crops and killed many indigenous people. After leaving Cofetachiqui, De Soto's expedition spent the next 2 years searching the southeast in vain for a kingdom of gold to rival the Aztec and Inca empires. Finally, stranded in the swamplands along the lower Mississippi River, with his men starving and depleted, De Soto died of a fever on May 21, 1542. The chronicles from the De Soto expedition, written some 235 years before the founding of the United States, offer an extraordinarily rare glimpse into pre-Columbian America. However, according to anthropologist Charles Hudson, his march across the South caused much more devastation than Sherman's march 325 years later. Although Cofetachiqui was only looted, not sacked and burned, the chiefdom, like many other native societies, was still adversely affected. Though weakened by the Spanish intrusion and exposure to European diseases, Cofetachiqui continued to have a powerful presence in the Carolina region. By 1700, however, for reasons not fully understood, Cofetachiqui had all but vanished. In 1701, English explorer John Lawson journeyed through the watery valley and noted finding only small settlements of Congaree Indians. It is likely that the people of Cofetachiqui were assimilated into the Catawba tribe.

Early colonists in Carolina, observing local tribes gathering acorns and hunting game, likely assumed that these people had always lived a simple hunter-gatherer lifestyle in an untouched wilderness. This common perception, known as the Pristine Myth, promoted the idea that these were virgin lands, unaffected by their indigenous inhabitants. European settlers believed that colonization and civilization would improve these supposedly untouched lands. The English colonists could not have imagined that a sophisticated and powerful chiefdom, lasting for almost 500 years, had once covered a large part of what would become the Palmetto State. The Pristine Myth became somewhat of a self-fulfilling prophecy. Well before large numbers of European settlers arrived, aspects of their culture, religion, and especially their diseases preceded them. Encounters with early European settlers weakened indigenous societies, greatly reducing populations in many regions. Consequently, once grand chiefdoms dissolved into scattered tribes living in small villages. The large mound settlements were abandoned, and nature soon reclaimed the land. Within a few generations, the people who had lived in the region for centuries reverted to the basic lifestyle of their distant ancestors. We tend to recognize and celebrate our own tribes, but it's worth remembering that our shared human history on this land that we briefly inhabit may be deeper than we realize.

0: I moved into the place that I'm living now about a year ago when I split up with this girl that I was living with. The place is great. I love it. But you know, like these New York City apartments, of course, it has this great back porch, but it's got no closets. So I really wanted a place to put my bicycle, and I asked the landlord if he had any suggestions. So basically he said that I could put some of the stuff in the closet in the hallway, and that it was pretty crammed with junk, but that if I wanted to take the time to clear it up, I could take whatever space was left over. And most of what was in there was paint buckets, tools, a ladder, like just basic maintenance supplies. But there was also a whole bunch of various kinds of pieces of just junk, you know, things like a stuffed animal with a missing eye, a bunch of catalogs, magazines, something that looked like a diploma from a culinary school, a bunch of random papers. So I asked him what all this stuff was, and he said that basically whenever someone moves out, there's usually stuff that turns up. There's basically stuff that turns up when he's clearing out the place for the next tenant. And since he doesn't want to get rid of it, you know, in case someone, you know, wants it or will come back for it, he just tosses it into this closet under the stairs. So in just taking the time to organize and pack the stuff in the box, they came across some kind of interesting things. They came across like this like wooden letter opener that says Cuba on it, and like there's a belt buckle in the shape of Texas. But I found in all this different kind of junk, I found these like pieces of blue paper, like kind of a baby blue lined paper that had written on it what I'm guessing is a girl's handwriting. And I mean, I don't know if this is like, you know, was this like a class project or a piece of fiction, or if this is like some part of someone's diary. I mean, I don't know. But I read this and I thought it was kind of touching, so I figured I'd share it with you guys. And yeah, I mean, it's been sitting underneath the stairs for God knows how long, so some of it's smudged and covered in dirt, and so some of the sections are a little hard to make out, but I think you'll get the idea. So here's what's written on the pieces of paper. I didn't know Mr. Murphy all that well. I knew he and his wife were retired and owned the house across the street, and I knew that he was deaf. Sorry, it's a little hard to make out this next word. I think it's this Carrington. Carrington is a small town, and there was no one in town that could sign except for Mrs. Murphy when she was still alive. I only remember Mr. Murphy as being really quiet, which I guess is what you'd expect to hear from someone who doesn't ever speak. But my folks told me that they used to see the two of them all over town doing that stuff with their hands at each other. This next sentence I think says something about his laugh sounding like a foghorn, or what I'm guessing says out of tune trombone, but I'm not really sure. And Mom said that that was me. She said that the Murphys used to dance on their front porch and that I should have seen it because they were really good dancers. But I thought that was pretty weird because how can a deaf person hear music? I only knew Mr. Murphy after Mrs. Murphy had died, when he barely left the house and you only saw him when he came out to tend his garden. My mom said that I should try to talk to him one day. She said he was probably pretty lonely. So I went over when I saw him on his knees trimming roses. I touched him on the back and he kind of jumped like I had scared him. I waved at him and I said to him, "Hi, I'm Jenny. I live across the street." And he looked at me and shook his head and pointed to his ear, and then turned back to his roses. I felt rejected, especially because I thought I was doing something nice. So I yelled "Hey" at him a few times, but he never turned back, and I went back across the street. That night I tried to imagine what it must have been like for him. I put my fingers in my ears as deep as they could go, but I could always hear something. My body, my heart, that kind of thing. I thought how sad it was that Mrs. Murphy was the only person in town who could sign, because that meant that she was the only person in town he could talk to. And in a way, when Mrs. Murphy died, it must have been like he was going deaf all over again. The only words he knew how to hear, the ones written into the air, disappeared all of a sudden. I thought how horrible it must be to be in a place where everything was totally quiet. Not even quiet, but no sound at all. And I prayed to God that night that I would never be so alone. That's it. That's all there is.
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9: It was either during the apartment hunt or maybe soon after I moved to Portland when I started to hear about bedbugs in Maine. 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But now they seem to be all over the news all across the country.
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13: Covered with bed bugs all over his...
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9: So I was curious, and I wanted to do some research. So the first step was to talk to an expert. Joe Staples is a professor of environmental science at the University of Southern Maine.
15: Bed bugs. 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Lectularius.
9: Guy knows a lot about insects.
15: My research interests include insect physiology and insect chemical ecology. They emerge in the dark. It's kind of a rough world for a bed bug because they can get squished or something like that if you roll over on them. So they come out and they're mostly sort of smelling their way around. So they're looking for carbon dioxide. They're in a sense feeling for heat, looking for their host.
9: And when they find you, they insert their tube-like mouth and...
16: It's a very traumatic thing for people, and it's a very emotional thing to the idea of this. It's getting into your bed and feeding on you. It's intimate.
9: That's Mike Peasley. I met up with him at the executive offices of Modern Pest Services in Brunswick, Maine. I wanted to know how a regional company is fighting the infestation.
16: Bedbugs were very common in the 20s, 30s, 40s, with the development of a lot of synthetic pesticides after World War II. There was a dramatic reduction in them. They were never completely eradicated. They were still here.
9: But a lot of those pesticides that we used in the 50s and 60s have been outlawed. DDT was pretty effective, but it didn't really turn out to be the best thing for the environment. And after enough time went by, the bedbugs kind of found their opportunity to strike back.
16: We do some traditional, in fact, we do quite a bit of traditional pesticide application for the control of bedbugs. We also are doing thermal remediation, which is the use of heat to control bedbugs.
9: Modern Pest told me that I could tag along on a big heat treatment job in Portland, in a building just a few blocks away from my house. I didn't have any problems finding it. There was more furniture on the curb than what was probably inside. Chris Matheson is the guy on the job.
17: These are heating units that we place inside the house to get the internal temperature of the home up to a kill temp, which is generally around 120 plus degrees. That way we can efficiently get rid of any of the problems that they're having.
9: And after the heaters got up to temperature, we went in.
18: So they're going to be crawling all over the walls?
17: They might be. It all depends on how bad the infestation is. The key to all this, though, we want to make sure that we close all the doors behind us, try to keep the heat in.
9: I was joking about the bugs on the walls, but Chris wasn't. The heat fries them after it draws them out of their hiding places. Joe the scientist put it rather nicely.
15: They haven't evolved to exist in that sort of temperature, so it's kind of like cooking meat. If you think about it.
9: The inside of the house looked like something out of a sci-fi. There's this silvery insulation that's hung over the doorways to keep heat trapped in certain rooms. And the only furniture left inside was a couch that I wouldn't dare sit on, and a bare kitchen table. And it was loud, and it smelled awful.
11: Yep. Heat just brings out all, like, the terrible smells.
19: All the terrible smells, especially if they have cats. You know, you have cat boxers, things like that.
9: After ducking under some insulation to one of the bedrooms, Chris looks for any bed bugs. He told me earlier that the adults look like apple seeds.
19: Yep, there's one right there.
11: Oh, wow. Is that a nymph?
19: Yep, that's a nymph with probably first stage of feeding. You can see how it's got a little bit of blood in it, but it's still pretty clear and opaque for the most part. And you can see all the different blood stains all over. But you can also notice that it's already dead.
11: You ever get nervous doing any of this? Or
19: constantly.
11: Constantly nervous.
19: Constantly nervous, yeah. I'm nervous I'm going to bring them home. My wife probably won't be too happy.
9: No kidding. The apple seeds are crawling all over the place.
19: You know, I've done from Boston up to Maine, New Hampshire, all the states. I went into a house once where a gentleman had them crawling on him, his oxygen tank, his bed, all through his clothing, everything. So you never know where you're going to find them. You know, you'll find them in million-dollar houses. You'll find them in five-star hotels. You know, it doesn't matter. They'll be anywhere. All right, we're good in here. Best idea is just to check your stuff real quick, too. Just to make sure there's nothing on your legs.
9: Outside, after Chris and I inspected our clothes for any hitchhikers, I couldn't stop thinking that I'd be the next target of infestation. And it doesn't help that the experts say that they won't be going away anytime soon.
15: They're part of our modern fauna, you know, the things that are living with us in modern society. And they'll probably always find a way. Remember, they're insects. They reproduce lots and lots of offspring. And bedbugs are here, and they've been here and will continue to be here for a long time.
9: So in the meantime, be on the lookout. Check your suitcases and hotel beds when you travel. Keep the sheets clean at home. Put up a fight. Don't let the bedbugs bite. For Salt Radio, I'm Lucas Willard.

0: these mysteries that you liked as a kid may be gone, but here's mysteries you didn't even realize were still out there.
1: From Wyoming Public Media, this is Human Nature, real stories where humans and our habitat meet. I'm Erin Jones. This is the first episode in a three-part summer series called Science Camp, where we're exploring the human side of science. In this episode, we'll hear about a man whose faith questions led to scientific curiosity. Ryan Haupt grew up around animals.
0: My grandpa bred Arabians and Great Danes because when he started breeding Arabians, he wanted a dog that the horses wouldn't miss and step on by accident. So he's like, took the smallest horse breed and the largest dog breed and just started breeding both of them.
1: The same size.
0: Yeah, more or less. Like, accidentally put the saddle on one of the Danes. Growing up around animals and people who cared about animals and worked with animals, and it just, I don't know, it was always a fascination with me, and it's never gone away.
1: And Ryan's love for animals easily transferred to cryptozoology, literally the study of hidden animals. The goal of a cryptozoologist is to prove the existence of folkloric animals like Bigfoot.
0: I liked the idea that there were animals we didn't even know about yet. When you read stories about how people didn't believe that mountain gorillas exist, and then we go find them. You read about people who didn't believe that snow leopards exist, and then you go find them. And so suddenly, the logical conclusion is like, well, so if we're doubting the people who say Bigfoot exists, isn't the story going to end the same way? And are we going to eventually realize that they were there and we just hadn't found them yet? And so there was that thrill of discovery and that air of mystery about finding these things that could potentially exist. It just captivated me. And it was all, you know, it was also things like aliens and just the unknown, things that are mysterious, a little bit scary, a little bit dangerous. You know, I think I wanted that life. I wanted that Indiana Jones lifestyle of traveling the world, going to exotic places, getting in trouble, being in danger. But I just didn't care so much about a golden idol. I cared about a giant footprint in the snow on some mountain in the Himalayas. So
1: growing up in West Virginia, Ryan's family went to an evangelical church. The church taught something called young earth creationism. That's the belief that the Earth is about 6,000 years old, and all the species that currently exist look just like they did when the Earth began. No evolution.
0: Not being taught evolution in school meant that the only place that I heard anything about the concept of evolution was from the pulpit. And so having this very conservative evangelical Christian church meant that they were very against evolution and very pro-creationism. I had all these books growing up that were ostensibly dinosaur books, but they were all written from a perspective of creationism. They're giving you legitimate information about dinosaurs. So, like, they give you actual statistics about, you know, how big was Triceratops or T-Rex being a carnivore. And those things are true, but then they layer in all of this, like, undercutting of the science to promote more of a creationist Christian message, to the point where some of my books had drawings of T-Rex feeding off of fruit trees in the Garden of Eden, because there were no carnivores in the Garden of Eden. Don't know if you knew that. And
1: I did not know that.
0: And it would do these things where it would kind of try to undercut science. And so one of the ones I remember the most distinctly was showing how if you take the skeleton of an animal and then try to guess what it looked like, you could be really wrong. And so they took a skeleton of a dog and they reconstructed it with like a peacock tail or something like that. And so what they're subtly doing there is they're saying you can't trust what a scientist says the reconstruction of the world used to look like is, because they could be wrong.

0: And then by the time I got to high school, it became a much more concentrated message of evolution is wrong, creation is right. There was no subtlety or subtext. It was just, that's the message. To the point where they would bring in speakers for like after hours seminars on understanding creationism as a way to confront people who believed in evolution. And my dad and I went to one of those. It was really interesting. My dad being a physician, and this was also in the early years of a lot of these antibiotic-resistant bacteria becoming a big problem for the medical field. And so at one point, you know, when this guy was saying evolution can't possibly occur, it's not observable, blah, blah, blah, blah, blah, my dad just raised his hand and goes, well, if I've got a culture of bacteria and 1% of them are resistant to an antibiotic and I introduce the antibiotic to the system, kill all but 1%, and then wait for that 1% to grow back to the original population size due to a genetic change in the population over time, is that not evolution? And I was like, oh yeah, that's a really good question. Like, why hadn't I thought about that? And so that was the earliest moment where I can remember somebody pointing out that there was a flaw in the logic that was pretty easy to demonstrate. Like, that's an experiment anyone can do.
1: Ryan says a lot of creationists respond to this experiment by dividing evolution into macro and microevolution. Microevolution is small changes within a species over a short period of time, like Ryan's dad described. Macroevolution is what most of us think of when we think of evolution. Huge shifts over vast time periods. Young Earth creationists don't accept macroevolution, but sometimes they allow for microevolution, including Ryan's dad.
0: Because I was into things like aliens and Bigfoot and the Loch Ness Monster, he also wanted me to be critical of those things because he didn't necessarily believe them. And so he would teach me methods of skepticism and how to approach things logically where you kind of break them apart. So, you know, look at the evidence, look at the motive of the person presenting the evidence, follow that story. It was essentially his version of Carl Sagan's extraordinary claims require extraordinary evidence. But the problem was when I started to use that same technique on some of our Christian beliefs, and those beliefs also weren't holding up to the scrutiny. And that was where the friction between him and I kind of started in earnest, I think. You know, the butting heads finally came to a point where I, in a very teenage and immature way, called him out publicly about forcing me to go to a church I didn't agree with the principles of anymore, and that led to this big fight. The conclusion we ended up coming to was that I had a car, I could go to a church of my choosing, but I had to go to church. And then, again, in my teenage rebelliousness, I like went to the Mormon church, and then I went to the mosque one week, and he was just perpetually annoyed with my ways of sticking to the letter of our agreement but still defying the things that he stood for and believed in.
1: But there was one church Ryan's dad absolutely wouldn't let him go to.
0: There's this one verse in the New Testament, believers in Christ will be safe from serpents. And this one type of Christian found in Appalachia takes that literally, and so that's why they handle snakes. And I was so ready to go to that church because I've always been into animals. But yeah, that was where my dad put his foot down and said, like, no, you've already annoyed me with the places you've gone. I'm not letting you go somewhere actually dangerous.
1: You gotta admire fundamentalists when they're committed.
0: I mean,
1: they were committed. It sounds like.
0: Mm-hmm. Yeah.
1: Ryan graduated high school and moved across the country to a big public university in California.
0: University of California, Santa Cruz, go Slugs. It was just a huge, huge culture shock. My experience growing up in West Virginia, you had to believe something. Like, people were tolerant with what you believed. You could be Hindu, you could be Buddhist or whatever. You just had to believe something. And it was the absence of belief or even the hostility towards belief that I had never experienced. And that was what I experienced when I moved to California, was people were openly hostile to the idea of religion. And I was like, what? There's people who don't believe anything, and there's people who think that religion is bad? This is new. This is uncomfortable. But yeah, it was weird to go to a place where people just dismissed my faith as not real. And the other thing that was very confronting was I knew the Bible pretty well, and it was clear they didn't. And so that was what, again, as this very curious person, I'm like, well, you're dismissing this thing that you haven't even read. So how can you, like, make that call? Like, at least read the book. And that was my attitude then as I started college. And it led to a lot of, like, you know, dining hall intellectual debates, we'll call them, as much as freshman college students are able to have with each other.
1: When you were in college, there was this critical moment where you could choose the path of legitimacy or the path of, I don't know, like pseudoscience, I guess?
0: Yeah. That's...
1: So why did you pick paleontology as opposed to like being the person that looks for Bigfoot?
0: I took a course my first year, Natural History and Evolution of Dinosaurs, taught by Hilde Schwartz, and she made paleontology seem as cool as I imagined it would have been as a kid. She would come in, we'd be talking about sauropods, which have these, you know, the long-necked dinosaurs also have incredibly long tails. So long, in fact, they taper out to a very fine point, and so there's a hypothesis that they were able to crack it like a whip. And so she would come into class with a bullwhip, Indiana Jones style, and demonstrate the physics of cracking a whip to show how that could have worked. Because, you know, the crack is actually a sonic boom, right? It's actually breaking the speed of sound. And so she would come in and do that in a lecture hall. I'm just like, well, that's cool. And so it was one of those courses where, you know, I might have sat in the middle or towards the back on the first day and then slowly was inching my way forward until I was the front row kid. She brought in bowling balls one time because there's those pachycephalosaurid dinosaurs which have like the bony dome on their head. And you often see them depicted as headbutting, like bighorn sheep or rams. And that hypothesis was kind of going out of favor at the time. In part because if you've got two spherical surfaces, it's actually pretty hard to get them to connect well. They're more likely to glance off each other, slide off each other. And so it was the hypothesis was coming around to more that they were probably hitting each other in the flanks or in other parts of the body with the domed head. But to demonstrate how hard it is to get two spherical objects to connect like that, she brought in two bowling balls, asked for volunteers. My hand and my buddy Rodney's hand both went up. And we had to hold these bowling balls to our head, and we were supposed to charge at each other, and it was supposed to not work, but we pulled it off, like, perfectly. Like, we had a perfect billiard ball collision, and then staggered back, like, bleary-eyed, you know, like, water tearing up a little bit from the pain we had just put ourselves through. So she would do things like that that just made it seem so cool and fun and logical. Like, it all... I think that was... the thing that surprised me the most was that when somebody finally described how evolution worked and showed me the phylogeny of dinosaurs, you know, the interrelationships amongst all the dinosaurs, and said, you know, well, the tree splits here because, like, this ankle bone changes shape. The tree splits here because this hip bone is tweaked slightly. And I'm like, well, that's just putting a puzzle together. Like, that's really clear and unambiguous. And there's no, while there's room for reinterpretation, there's room for finding new things, I liked the logic of it, and I liked that the logic led to this thing that was really elegant, and that made me very excited.
1: That summer, Ryan came home to West Virginia to work as a lifeguard at the neighborhood pool, and he and his dad got to talking.
0: I had just finished the dinosaur class, and it was kind of just, you know, me and my dad talking and just being like, you know, Dad, I took this class, and I think there's some meat on the bone here. I think there's something to be said in defense of this evolution thing. And a lot of it was, you know, like, we look at our dogs, you know, we got these Great Danes, those are not wolves anymore. Like, something happened there, right? Like, they're still technically able to interbreed with wolves, they're still technically the same species, but there's some pretty significant morphological differences there. And so it was a lot of conversations like that, where we would talk about the logic of it and the medicine point of view of it, you know, like talking about why do people get a fever when they get sick? Like, it's not necessarily the infection causing the fever, it's your body trying to fight that off. So, like, that's an evolutionary response. That's something our bodies evolved to figure out how to do in an era before medicine. And so talking about those sorts of things and having those sorts of discussions and just kind of really pondering through it together and then doing a lot of, like, reading and reflection on our own on the sides, we both kind of, like, came together on the whole notion that this evolution thing is real.
1: When he got back to California, Ryan took more paleontology courses, got hired in a paleontology lab. He helped researchers do hands-on things like grind up grass and collect sharks. He finally felt a little like the Indiana Jones he'd dreamed of being as a kid. But instead of going after mythical creatures, he was going after ancient ones.
0: Learning how to analyze data, learning how to think through problems in that way kind of broke some of those hopeful beliefs that there might be these really big giant animals out there. But when you look at the statistics of our fossil record, we actually have very, very little of the fossil record uncovered. It's probably 1%-ish. And so it was like these mysteries that you liked as a kid may be gone, but here's mysteries you didn't even realize were still out there. So there was plenty of work left to do without finding Bigfoot in my spare time.
1: Mysteries so mysterious we didn't even know they were mysteries.
0: Right. Well, people did. I just didn't because nobody had told me. And then once they told me, I was like, oh, okay, cool. I'm in.
1: But when Ryan moved to Wyoming to pursue his PhD, cryptozoology, the investigation into the existence of folkloric animals, resurfaced in his life.
0: I think it was last year, a year or two ago, one of the Christian student groups here on campus at the University of Wyoming brought in a creationist speaker, and my lab found out about it, and we're all paleontologists, and so we all decided to go. And his entire first lecture, he gave two lectures. One lecture was on five questions for evolutionists that evolutionists can't answer. Nobody studies evolution, calls themselves an evolutionist. But his other talk was all about proving that dinosaurs still exist. And in part, he did that by going to the Congo to look for this cryptid called Mukele Mbembe. I'm sure my pronunciation there is terrible, which is thought to be like this sauropod thing that the natives have talked about seeing. He kind of insulted me a little bit in his talk because he just was saying, like, if you've never had the chance to see dinosaur fossils, go find your nearest museum. I don't know. Maybe it's in Denver. And go see dinosaur fossils. And like, we're on campus. Like, you're not 100 yards from a giant T-Rex statue outside the Geological Museum. So after his talk, me and my friends asked a couple of questions. We tried to be respectful. You know, it was his time. It was his performance. And so we weren't cutting, but we were critical. And one of the things I mentioned was, like, you know, you said you didn't know where the closest museum that had dinosaur fossils is. We're about 100 yards away from it. And so I invited him. I said, come to the museum. Come hang out. And so he did. He came. And we ended up talking for a while.
1: Ryan asked the creationist about his search for the sauropod in the Congo. The guy said it probably lives in water or burrows into riverbanks.
0: As far as we know, these long-necked sauropods didn't do that. The anachronistic view of these animals, these sauropods, was when the bones were first discovered, it was thought these animals are way too big to live on land. So we thought they had more of like a hippo ecomorph, where they were living in swampy waters, and that water was providing buoyancy so that they could actually support their own weight. We now understand their biology a little bit better, and we also understand that if you have a really long neck, so you're breathing in from your nostrils or from your mouth, and if you put all of that underwater, the pressure from the water on your lungs will actually prevent you from breathing. So it's biomechanically impossible for them to actually submerge without suffocating because they wouldn't be able to breathe from the surface. And so not only are we pretty sure they didn't live in water based on the depositional environments we find them in, but they probably couldn't have survived in water submerged for any appreciable period of time. And so I point that out to him, that he said, well, maybe this particular sauropod has changed over time to adapt to its environment. And he cut himself off because he realized the conclusion he was about to make, basically change over time. There's a word for that. It's called evolution. And he didn't want to let himself come to that conclusion. But, you know, we had a long chat about it, and it was perfectly respectful. You know, I disagree almost entirely with everything he says, but we're at least able to talk about it. When you meet people who remain faithful to what they believe, a lot of times they'll be like, what hurt you or what happened or, you know, how did, like, you get angry with God? And it's like, none of that is true for most of the people who don't believe or who are either atheist or agnostic that I know. For me, it was going from, like, astrophysics to evolutionary biology and paleontology. Like, that's the history of the universe up until today, basically. And the more I came to accept that this process called evolution is a pretty reasonable process for how life came to be the way it is on Earth, and it does not require the intervention of a creator, a deity. In science, we use what's called methodological naturalism. To do science, you have to assume that there is no God. Nothing outside the natural world. Everything that happens is within the universe, right? And methodological naturalism is just how you do the job. Many scientists are also philosophical naturalists, where they don't believe that there's anything else outside the world. So a lot of times you get asked, how can you be, you know, a Christian paleontologist or a Christian geologist? And that's how, is because, you know, when I do my job, I assume that there's no outside hand at play, but I can still believe in that. I just can't test for it. And what happened to me was, as I accepted the tenets of evolution and didn't think that a creator was really necessary for that, I was like, okay. So then I started looking at the origin of life, which is a different question than the evolution of life, because life is kind of an emergent property of chemistry. You know, when the chemicals line up in the right way, this thing called life starts happening. And so I started looking at chemistry and got to a point where I also thought that science had a reasonable explanation for how life started. And once it starts evolving. And so again, the role of a creator was diminished. And then I was like, okay, well, let's go to the formation of the Earth, formation of the solar system. And I looked at that and I was like, again, the models, while not perfect, while still being tweaked, are pretty reasonable explanations. And I just kept doing that all the way back to the Big Bang. And then once I got to the point where I didn't think any sort of outside supernatural interference was necessary for the Big Bang to start everything off, I was kind of like, well, I don't really need this belief anymore. It was kind of like that line in Hitchhiker's Guide to the Galaxy where God disappears in a puff of logic when the babblefish is discovered. And that was the moment, and it took months, years, for me to have all of these thoughts and reflections. And that was the moment where I realized, I don't think I believe in this anymore. And that was really hard, because my grandfather died when I was in high school. He's still the only grandparent I've ever lost, but we were really close, and it was really, really hard for me. And when I stopped believing in anything supernatural or spiritual, it was like he had died all over again, because I had been holding on to this hope that, like, I'm going to get to see my grandpa again someday. Like, when I die, I'll go to heaven, he'll be there, we'll get to hang out again, it'll be great. And when I stopped believing, I had to let go of that. And that, to me, was heartbreaking. And, like, I cried over his death all over again, because it was a different kind of death. It was a spiritual death, in a sense. That does annoy me when people who haven't switched sides like that with their own spiritual journey brush off non-belief as this kind of callous cavalier thing that people are just like doing because they're angry. Because it's like, no, like coming to the conclusion that I didn't believe hurt a lot. It was really hard. It was not fun or pleasant, and I didn't do it on a lark. So that was a moment. And I think one of the great ironies as an adult that I think back on is that if the churches I'd gone to had just been less certain, I think certainty is the enemy here. To be raised in a church that told me everything was certain. And when you're certain, like certainty is much more rigid than uncertainty. Uncertainty is flexible. You can bob and weave with uncertainty, but with certainty, if those certainties are challenged in a way where the challenge is legitimate, then the certainty breaks. Because I'm still not certain. I have a belief, but it's open, you know, it's open to new evidence, it's open to new ideas, hopefully continuously evolving and changing as I go through life.
1: Our storyteller was Ryan Haupt. He actually answers the 5 unanswerable questions for evolutionists on another podcast called Skeptoid. We have a link to that at humannaturepodcast.org. And you can listen to more episodes about dinosaurs and Bigfoot on our website, too. Check out episodes 6 and 13. I'm Erin Jones. The show was produced by me, Caroline Ballard, Anna Rader, and Micah Schweitzer. And a special welcome to our new team members, Annie Osborne and Alana Elder. Our theme song is by Caught a Ghost. Human Nature is a production of Wyoming Public.

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1: Welcome to the Babblery, working, parenting, playing, voting, advocating, and creating as women.
2: What I hope we can do as culture makers, you know, is to shape our culture in such a way that lifts up compassion. And that's a tough call. It's always harder to do the good thing. It's always harder.
3: This is your host, Suki Wessling, and this is a mini babble.
2: Hi there. I'm Brenda Laurel. I am an interaction designer, a writer, a teacher, and a knitter. And I used to be an abalone hunter and hope to be again.
3: Brenda Laurel is an unlikely tech entrepreneur. She has a PhD in theater. But that unlikely pairing led to a perspective that changed the early video game industry for the better, especially for girls.
2: While I was studying for my PhD generals in 1975, I met a fella who had been a friend of my boyfriend in high school named Joe Miller. He passed away about 10 years ago. He was, you know, he turned out to be just, you know, head of Sega and all kinds of stuff. Very important guy in the computer game business. In 1975, he was working at Battelle Memorial Institute, which is a research lab in Columbus, and he was the computer guy. And I remember he took me to his studio, his lab, to show me what he was working on, and these images from outer space were painting themselves slowly across the screen. And I literally fell to my knees and said, I don't know what this is, but I want a piece of it. This is amazing. You know, I had this, oh my God moment. Well, a year later, he and his colleague, John Powers, left Battelle to start a little computer game company in 1976 in Columbus, Ohio. And it was a little box with 2K of RAM, 2K of RAM that connected to your computer with, you could use an alphanumeric keyboard. The cool thing was it was loaded from cassette tape, so you could synchronize audio, which was fun. But the unfortunate thing about 2K loaded from cassette tape is that a player couldn't make a choice that made a difference. You had to have converging nodes at the end of a segment of code. Mm-hmm. So that's how I got passionate about interaction design. Mainly, how do we design things that allow people to take action in a virtual environment or a computer game that has real consequences, mm-hmm. that changes the world, that changes the plot? And I came to understand that when somebody plays a computer game, they're really engaged in time-displaced collaboration with the designer, and that's the designer's job to design a world in which that person is predisposed to make dramatically interesting choices. So at the end of a, you know, day of play, you can tell a story about what happened that's a really interesting story. That's so important. It's so canonical, I think, to making a good computer game, a good VR experience, anything interactive, that if you can construct that dramatically interesting story when you've gone through it, it's a success. And ideally, you should be able to construct an entirely different story going through that same world multiple times. Mm-hmm.

0: Brenda Laurel found her calling in the nascent game industry, where she applied her theater training to interactive entertainment.
1: I had worked with an actor friend to write an interactive scenario of a play about Robin Hood. And we staged it around the lake at the center of the campus. And the kids would follow the minstrel along to these various places, and a scene would unfold. But the rule that we had with the actors and the team was whatever the kids said, you needed to take it in, make it matter in the plot. And that was just amazing. So the computer game stuff a year later, I mean, I already had my feet wet in this notion of interactivity and live theater. And the idea of being able to do it in a fantasy world was big.
2: So after that game, what was your path?
1: The little company that my friends had started was superseded by an upstart in California called Atari. And so our company was going bankrupt, and the boys were all moving to California. So I'd never been to California. I said, okay, I'll go. There are jobs at Atari. And when I started at Atari, I was manager of educational software or something, even though it was a game company. I ended up being the director of strategy and production for the Atari 800 computer.
2: Here you are. You come to California, and suddenly you're managing, and I'm guessing, just projecting here, that it was mostly men. What was that experience like?
1: It was funny. I have a story I will tell that has a bleep in it. I was chairing a meeting at one point with heads of engineering and marketing and stuff for some of the products we were working on. And they were all men, and sitting at a long table, and they're all chatting away and kind of ignoring me. And finally I said, you know, hey guys, we got a f-ing meeting to run here. And dropping the F-bomb got their attention. They never gave me a hard time again. So there was a sort of rowdy male impersonation period that I went through, you know, with these guys. Mm-hmm. That didn't continue to be necessary, but it was an interesting insight for me.

0: when I started a company to do games for little girls, we interviewed 1,000 little girls all over this country to understand play. Because in those days, that we started that company in 1997, girls weren't using computers. And one of the reasons for doing the research with girls was to figure out what it would take to get their hands on a computer and feel secure and safe about it without having this fear that they were going to break it or that they were doing something against gender norms because it was tech.
1: Yeah.
0: Because we knew it would make a huge difference in their individual and our collective futures. So that's really what stimulated me to go do that. That plus, you know, after 17 years of working with boy games, for boys, violent games, you know, stupid games, I really wanted to do. I finally got it together to say, okay, I'm in a spot. I can ask for the funding. We're going to make this happen. And we did. So that was nice. Women really enjoyed narrative adventure games. So Roberta Williams' work way back in the day. Girls liked Pac-Man a lot. I had a male engineer once tell me that that was because it was a game about an eating disorder. And I had to work really hard not to punch this guy. Yeah. Big insight for me was that girls tended to like, in the arcade days, first-person driving games.
1: Hmm.
0: And what turned out to be important is the first-person-ness, the first-person view, because generally speaking, females do less well than males at mental rotation under time pressure. Well, if you remember the old games, they're most of them side-scrollers. So already a female player has

0: to do a mental rotation to follow the course of the game, plus a translation from the keyboard or the mouse to the plane of the screen, you're screwed. You can't win if you're, quote, normal in that way. And, of course, we're talking about, you know, bell curves. But in a first-person game, you've got the same edge as anybody else. And, by the way, girls can do mental rotation as well as boys when there's no time pressure.
1: That's interesting.
0: It is interesting. It's a brain-based difference that isn't just cultural. There aren't many of them, but that's one.
1: Mm-hmm.
0: Anyway, there were some games that girls played, but mostly this was a culture built by men, by young men, for young men, sold in places where young men shopped,
1: mm-hmm.
0: period.
1: Yeah.
0: You know,
1: there's been a lot of exploration of the history of Radio Shack and its importance in the early computer industry, because so many of the kids, almost all of them boys, because it was a very girl unfriendly space, were brought into technology through Radio Shack.
0: Yeah. I think a big change that happened in the game industry that helped it become more inclusive in a funny way is that the retail spaces changed. So when you started seeing stuff at Target or Kmart, or Fry's even, I think the change in retail spaces broadened the audience
1: mm-hmm.
0: a little bit. And it certainly made it possible to think about creating and succeeding in selling stuff that wasn't just for boys.
1: Mm-hmm. You said you started with research. What are some of the big takeaways that you had about the research and what girls might enjoy in games that was different?
0: Well, you know, at first we thought we're just going to ask girls, you know, what kind of games would you like to play, until we realized they didn't have any experience mm-hmm. with computer games. Most of them hadn't played at all. They watched their brothers play. So the real question was, how do girls and boys maybe play differently, period, mm-hmm. you know, in terms of play. So the mental rotation finding was a big one. Probably the most illuminating thing that we discovered is that, and was well known probably to sociologists, is the differences in how girls and boys in U.S. culture tended to manage their social networks. So boys, and again, making generalizations mm-hmm. here that aren't yeah. universally true, boys tended to do direct competition. I can kick your ass. I can throw this ball farther. And then it's over. It may change who's popular. You know, if I'm the star quarterback and my best friend is going to get elevated socially along with me. So there's a kind of an org chart-like network for boys. For girls, it is really different. The tools that tend to be used are affiliation and exclusion, so that it's not what level of a hierarchy you're in. It's how many friends you have and which friends you have. And to increase your social status, you can either affiliate with a new friend or you can cause an exclusion to happen among friends that are currently there. This probably sounds familiar to any woman listening to this program.
1: It probably
0: we do this.
1: Yeah.
0: You know, I mean, when we're little, we play in groups of three girls and we take turns excluding one. That's how we roll.
1: I feel right? like you just sort of described why I was a child without that many friends.
0: Oh, me too. When I give talks about this, women light up mm-hmm. and they'll say, I'm 60 and this is still going on, yeah. you know, in my life. Mm-hmm. So there is something about that. And if you look at pygmy chimps, they do the same
1: wow.
0: thing. When they're hanging out in same sex groups, they use affiliation and exclusion, and they do it by grooming or holding your baby or, you know, whatever it is. It's the same behavior.
1: Sum up your feeling of what happened when you created your company and brought girls into it. Did you feel at the end like you had done something, moved something in any direction?
0: Absolutely. I felt, and I still feel it. I still get email from these women who are now 35 or 30 who played my games and say, you changed my life, because the games were called friendship adventures and they had to do with issues like the one we just discussed, and in terms of both social status and self-esteem. So I felt very proud of the games. You know, there's more than just fight or flight that gets us excited. Helping gets us excited. Loving gets us excited. Watching somebody's fortune turn from awful to good gets us excited. Read Shakespeare, you know. And it's up to us as culture workers, you, me, to create conditions in which we have alternatives to that kind of thinking that are compelling enough to draw people in. And that's a tough call. It's always harder to do the good thing.
2: I do. I want to.
0: It's always harder. And my advice to anybody who complains about it is suck it up. It's our job. Tell you

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1: Snowy owls are glamour birds. When some fly south from the Arctic to adorn fence posts and driftwood logs in the northern United States, people turn up in flocks to see them. But these owls are infrequent visitors to the lower 48, even in winter. Most snowy owls stay in the Arctic all year long, hunting through both the long hours of summer and the darkness of winter. So, what time of day do snowy owls hunt when they come south? Are they diurnal, or daytime hunters, or nocturnal ones? Where the big owls winter farther south, many hunt from dusk into night. During the day, they often stand on the same perch, snoozing on and off. But around sunset, the white-feathered hunters begin to appear restless, fluffing their feathers and gliding from perch to perch. As dusk sets in, these opportunists fly out to seek their prey, rodents and rabbits in the fields, ducks and shorebirds along the coasts. They will even fly out over the water to take sleeping seabirds. Have you seen a snowy owl in your neck of the woods? Share a photo on our Facebook page at Bird Note Radio. For Bird Note, I'm Mary McCann.
2: 1, 2, 3, 4.
3: Pigeons.

0: obsessed with pigeons. I'm not sure when it started exactly, but at some point, I realized I couldn't keep my eyes off of them. I take photos of them whenever I get the chance, making patterns in the sky as they play in the wind, huddling on telephone lines, or bathing in the dirty water that pools on the side of the road. I think it's fascinating to see how they survive alongside us in all of our filthy urban glory. The thing is, I don't know that much about pigeons.
1: And aren't they like, they're not even real birds, right?
0: So I asked around the newsroom to see what others know about them.
2: Pigeons, they're very smart.
3: I know that they are the rats of the sky.
4: They are the rats of the sky.
5: They are rats with wings.
6: Well, everyone calls them winged rats. Rats, pretty amazing also.
7: I don't know anything about them, but I've heard, you know, you hear that they're disease carriers.
6: I think people think they spread disease.
2: You can eat them. They're called squab when you eat them.
3: And the thing is that I really like birds. When I see urban birds, it really is calming, like a finch or like a basically anything that isn't a pigeon.
4: You know how when a car leaves a puddle of oil and it rains, it gets those beautiful sort of colors, like a rainbow of colors? It's the same thing with pigeons. It's this kind of dirty, ugly city thing, but it has this weird spot of beauty. So I know that there's that and the poop.
0: Yeah, so I wanted to get beyond what people think and find someone who really knows about pigeons. And I found this person.
8: My name is Elizabeth Young, and I'm the founding director for Mikaku Pigeon and Dove Rescue.
0: I met her at San Francisco's Dolores Park.
8: Humans have done terrible injustices to pigeons and have very strong opinions that are, for the most part, inaccurate.
0: Young started the rescue back in 2007. At the time, she was volunteering with San Francisco's City Animal Shelter, and she saw that pigeons were dropped off, but never adopted, meaning they were often euthanized. So she set out to find people to take the birds in. Young brought one of these rescues as a surprise guest to our meeting.
8: This is Mr. Margaret. Hello. Maybe get some of his little gruntings.
0: Mr. Margaret looks like an elegant, portly version of a white dove. But technically, he is
8: a king pigeon, bred for meat and sold as squab.
9: You can eat them. They're called squab.
0: Mr. Margaret somehow escaped the butcher and was found wandering around Golden Gate Park. Over the years, Young developed a network of volunteers to help her find foster homes for the birds she rescues, or to get them permanently adopted. And I should point out, the adoptable pigeons are ones like Mr. Margaret, totally domesticated. The ones we see out in the streets, those are called feral pigeons.
8: There are 300 wild species of pigeons and doves all over the world. The feral pigeons are descendants from rock pigeons that were brought over in the 1600s. From Europe and the Middle East and North Africa, where they're native.
0: Over time, some of these got away or were released, resulting in the breed that we now know as our city pigeon. And city pigeons are pretty much the same, no matter what city you're in, Chicago, New York, San Francisco. But the key point Young wants to make is this.
8: They're all here because of us.
0: Our fault. And in her mind, our responsibility. So that's why Young is pretty frustrated by all the negative myths out there about them.
4: This is kind of dirty, ugly city thing.
8: Pigeons love to be clean. Pigeons are crazy about bathing. They're very meticulous about their hygiene. So if you ever see a dirty pigeon, it's because they're living in a dirty environment.
6: I think people think they spread disease.
8: As far as disease risk, that is a big myth. Pigeons have amazing immune systems. They're actually really resistant to avian flu. They're also resistant to West Nile virus. So we are much more of a danger to their health than they are to ours.
0: But some myths are true, like this one.
9: Pigeons, they're very smart.
8: Pigeons have been rated up in the top for animal intelligence. They self-recognize in mirrors, which is something that children can't do until they're a certain age. They recognize human faces and remember them. They can abstract those human faces from a photo to an actual person, which is it's a concept that most animals can't process.
0: And then Young says something I've never heard before.
8: They're completely loyal. They mate for life, and they are totally devoted to their mate and their young. In fact, if you want to brag on family values, I mean, pigeons have unbelievable family values. And
10: so when you say mate for life, as in they choose one mate?
8: They do, and they're very deliberate, and they choose a mate, and they stick together through thick and thin. I've worked now directly with almost 600 pigeons and doves, and in these past 6 years, I've seen, I think, two divorces.
0: They're monogamous, too? As you can imagine, the more I hear about the pigeon, the more I fall in love with this humble little bird.
11: Okay, so put it
12: there. You go.
8: You go. You just get them settled.
11: Okay.
8: Sort of reassure them a little bit.
0: At some point, Young hands over Mr. Margaret. She tells me to cradle him in one arm and hold him tight up against my chest. Pigeons like the security. He coos and eventually settles in.
8: I think it's really important. I think if our world was nice to a creature as common and humble as a pigeon, that it would be nice. It would like trickle up compassion. All they want to do is live.
0: In that way, the city pigeon isn't so different from the city person. Maybe if we take the time to appreciate them, to recognize their struggle and their beauty, we'll find something more in ourselves. For Cross Currents, I'm Martina Castro.

0: I'm Gary Hartman with the Center for Texas Music History at Texas State University in San Marcos. This week in Texas music history, we'll recall a natural disaster that inspired a folk anthem.
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0: On April 14, 1935, an enormous dust storm blew through the Texas Panhandle, inundating the small town of Pampa. Woody Guthrie, born in Oklahoma on July 14, 1912, had moved to Pampa, Texas in 1931 to live with his uncle. While in Pampa, Guthrie first began performing publicly. By the time the Great Dust Bowl hit in the mid-1930s, Guthrie was writing many of his own songs about the widespread suffering brought on by the Great Depression. The April 14th dust storm that buried Pampa convinced Guthrie and many others to pack up and leave for California. It also inspired one of Guthrie's best-known tunes,

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1: The difficult years he spent in the Texas Panhandle helped launch Woody Guthrie's musical career and put him on the path to becoming one of this country's most prolific and influential songwriters. I'm Gary Hartman for Texas Music Matters.

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2: Low pressure is covering all of the southeastern states, so we get wet weather for most of our weekend, low 80s and showers and thunderstorms today. Few lingering showers in mid-60s overnight, good chance of rain on Sunday and Memorial Day, highs around 80. For Vicksburg and the central area, scattered showers, partly cloudy, mid-80s today, rain and thunderstorms looking likely overnight, showers and thunderstorms and low 80s on Sunday. For Gulfport and the southern and coastal counties, maybe some showers today, mid-80s. Rain looks likely overnight and all day on Sunday. Sunday's high will be in the low 80s. I'm meteorologist Steve Hamilton. 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
3: From NPR News in Washington, D.C., this is Weekend Edition. I'm Scott Simon. This hour, Ron Elving on the Week in Politics, and the latest on Ebola from Congo. Also, why homes are hard to afford for many middle-class Americans. Plus, big fan, a new book on sports fans around the world, from darts and chess to Greco-Roman wrestling. Co-author Michael Schur says because fans are powerless to affect the score,
4: it's a little bit of gambling on our happiness. And without that sense of powerlessness, you don't get the same roller coaster.
3: And then David Hague's new film on the meteorologist who helped save the D-Day invasion. First, we have our newscast. Today is Saturday, May 23rd, 2026.
5: Live from NPR News in Washington, I'm Windsor Johnston. Two Democratic senators are demanding answers from the Treasury Department about the decision to settle a case over the leak of President Trump's tax returns. NPR's Kerry Johnson reports the lawmakers want a watchdog to investigate the arrangement.
6: Senators Elizabeth Warren of Massachusetts and Ron Wyden of Oregon are writing officials at the Treasury Department to get more detail about what they call an outrageously corrupt deal that creates a nearly $2 billion taxpayer fund that could compensate January 6 rioters and other Trump allies. The senators want the Inspector General for Tax Administration to probe whether any laws have been broken that bar political interference in the audit work of the IRS. Acting Attorney General Todd Blanche is defending the settlement, asserting Trump and his family will not receive any direct financial benefit. But the deal also seems to shield Trump from any legal problems over his past tax returns. Kerry Johnson, NPR News, Washington.
5: Officials with the CDC says they're sending seven Ebola experts from Atlanta to Central Africa to help contain the current outbreak. Dr. Satish Pillai is the agency's incident manager for Ebola response.
7: We continue to support DRC and Uganda country offices and Ministry of Health colleagues with near-term focus on expanding infection prevention and control efforts, strengthening contact tracing and surveillance operations, accelerating laboratory confirmation, addressing logistical gaps, and enhancing risk communication and community engagement.
5: The World Health Organization says the number of suspected deaths from Ebola in the Democratic Republic of Congo stands at 177. Neighboring Uganda has reported three new confirmed cases of the virus. About 40,000 people remain under evacuation orders in Southern California because of a hazardous chemical leak. Public safety officials in Orange County are working to prevent flammable materials from exploding in a densely populated area. Jill Replogle from member station LAist reports.
8: Some 40,000 residents were told to evacuate early Friday when public safety officials determined the tank was likely to fail. Officials say that could send some 7,000 gallons of its toxic contents spewing into the air or spilling out into the surrounding area. But Craig Covey, division chief with the Orange County Fire Authority, says his team is working around the clock to prevent that.
9: It is not okay with me just to sit back and watch watch this thing blow up or fail.
8: The tank, which is owned by the company GKN Aerospace, is filled with a chemical known as MMA. It can cause skin and eye irritation, respiratory problems, and can also affect the nervous system.
5: This is NPR. New details are emerging about a botched execution in Tennessee. The execution of death row inmate Tony Carruthers has been delayed for at least a year after officials failed to establish an IV line for the lethal injection. Maria DeLiberato is a senior attorney with the ACLU's Capital Punishment Project.
10: They started poking him with, like, the knife that they're going to cut him with and asked if it hurt, and Tony said it hurt. Yes, I can feel it. It hurts.
5: The execution was postponed Thursday after courts rejected last-minute appeals from the ACLU and anti-death penalty advocates. SpaceX has conducted the 12th test of its massive new Starship rocket. NPR's Jeff Brumfield reports the launch on Friday was partially successful.
11: The huge Starship rocket shot into space from its launch pad in South Texas.
12: 4, 3, ignition.
11: The rocket's massive booster separated, but its engines failed to steer it back to Earth, and it was lost before it could return as planned.
13: And it looks like the booster ended its mission there in the Gulf, but we've got a ship still flying.
11: Starship also had some engine trouble, but it made it to space where it released some test satellites. Then it landed in the southern Indian Ocean. The mixed outcome of the test comes just a few weeks before SpaceX plans to go public. Starship is a critical part of its future. Jeff Brumfield, NPR News.
5: I'm Windsor Johnston, and you're listening to NPR News from Washington.
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0: This is Weekend Edition from NPR News. I'm Scott Simon. Thank you for being with us. Tulsi Gabbard is stepping down as Director of National Intelligence, a cabinet-level position. She said she is resigning to be with her husband, Abraham Williams, who has recently been diagnosed with cancer. NPR's Ron Elving joins us. Ron, thanks for being with us.
1: Good to be with you, Scott.
0: There have been rumors and reports that she would be departing the administration in the media for weeks. What seemed to be the main challenges she faced?
1: Gabbard was something of an outsider from the outset. She was a former Democrat who served in Congress, and she did not really have a deep background in the intelligence community. But a few years back, she won Trump's notice, praising his opposition to other presidents' wars and the non-interventionist stance that he was taking at the time. She even helped Trump prep for his debate against Kamala Harris in 2024. However, Gabbard has also been a longtime outspoken opponent of the idea of attacking Iran. So you can imagine the president was not pleased with her testimony to Congress last year, saying Iran was not a nuclear threat and was not building a nuclear weapon. Questioned about that at the time, Trump said Gabbard was simply wrong. And of course, that viewpoint was contrary to the whole justification for the current war on Iran.
0: There's opposition among lawmakers expressed this week to President Trump's plan to create a $1.8 billion fund, which could be used, among other things, to compensate the January 6 rioters who stormed the Capitol, said they wanted to hang Vice President Pence.
1: Yes, there's resistance, especially among Senate Republicans. This amazing thrust on Trump's part would send tax dollars to a host of his most loyal allies, especially those who helped him try to overturn the 2020 election. And the most egregious example, as you say, has to be the rioters who beat on the cops who were defending the U.S. Capitol, the members of Congress, on January 6, 2021. That's why some of those cops were already suing to stop this settlement. And that's why former Senate Majority Leader Mitch McConnell called it a slush fund, said it was, quote, utterly stupid or morally wrong. Take your pick. This is the Mitch McConnell who was the Republican leader in the Senate longer than anyone else. A North Carolina Republican Senator Tom Tillis took his pick and said the fund was, quote, stupid on stilts. And by the way, this one comes on the heels of another urgent request for $1 billion in tax money for the president's ballroom project. And here's what was extraordinary. Trump was asking for these at the same time he was scrounging for votes in the Senate for a separate special bill to fund ICE and the Border Patrol, which Congress has yet to fund. And resistance to that was literally enough to send the Senate home early for its Memorial Day recess. And by the way, there was yet another reason for them to go out of town. Democrats are claiming there is now a bipartisan majority in both chambers to invoke the War Powers Act and rein in the president's war in Iran. And that's a vote the president does not want to happen.
0: Details of the Democratic National Committee's report on the 2024 election were released, causing quite a stir over what includes and what it didn't. What does this report, you think, pretend for the party?
1: You know, there are stresses on a party in power, but it can also be stressful not to be in power. The matter of this report, this so-called autopsy, has become a major embarrassment for the Democrats, and especially their current chairman, Ken Martin. It made sense, after the 2024 election loss, to get under the hood, see what was wrong. But this report, written by a single campaign consultant, makes some good points, but leaves huge gaps, ducks big issues. It was initially withheld, which looked bad. Now it's been released, and it looks worse.
0: Acting Navy Secretary told senators this week the U.S. has paused arms sales to Taiwan because it needs sufficient firepower for the war in Iran. Does this contradict what the administration's been saying?
1: Certainly would appear to. It would seem to openly admit that the U.S. weapons supply has been depleted and that it is not being restored as fast as claimed. Now, the so-called pause in aid to Taiwan is especially worrisome given that Trump was discussing the contents of this aid package with the Chinese leader during his recent visit. That's something previous presidents have refused to do, and now we see the aid to Taiwan being delayed. Is that a coincidence or another warning flag?
0: Ron Elving, thanks so much.
1: Thank you, Scott.
0: An Ebola outbreak in the Democratic Republic of Congo has caused 177 suspected deaths out of about 750 cases, according to the World Health Organization. Health officials warn the risk of rapid spreading is now high, and as of this morning, there are now five cases in Uganda. The strain is rare. There is no approved vaccine or treatment. The outbreak is in eastern Congo, where multiple armed groups and national armies operate, and that makes containment of the disease extremely difficult. Reporter Emmett Livingstone is in Kinshasa. Emmett, thanks so much for being with us.
2: Thank you for having me on.
0: What's the situation like at the moment in Congo?
2: Well, Ebola appears to have been circulating widely here for a while and circulating without being noticed. The first known case was of a nurse who developed symptoms on April 24th in the provincial capital of Ituri province in the east. Now, because she developed symptoms on April 24th, that means that the disease was spreading for at least several weeks and likely several months beforehand. She unfortunately died afterwards, and she was buried in a gold mining town called Mongwalu, which is about 50 miles away from the provincial capital. And Congo's health ministry has noted that there was a spate of deaths in Mongwalu in April, which some locals thought had been caused by witchcraft. It was only last week, by which point dozens of people had already died, that an Ebola outbreak was declared. And since then, confirmed cases have popped up in other provinces of Congo, including North Kivu and South Kivu, and even, as you noted, in the neighboring country of Uganda. So it's already spread quite far.
0: Tell us, please, about the town that seems to be at the epicenter of the outbreak.
2: Sure. So maybe just first generally a bit about Ituri province, because this is one of the most cut off and violent provinces of Congo. There are lots of active armed groups, including some of the country's most brutal, like the CODECO and the ADF, which is linked to the Islamic State. And the epicenter of the current outbreak is in Ituri, and specifically in a town called Mongwalu, which was until very recently considered almost a no-go zone. It's gotten a little bit better now because the Congolese army has been there for a little while. As I said, it's a gold mining town. It's in a remote area, and it's got all the problems of poor mining towns in Congo. People have very little money. They live in unsanitary conditions, and food is really expensive. It's also hard to access, so the whole area generally is considered pretty insecure.
0: What are some of the difficulties that healthcare workers are facing as they try to get to the region?
2: So one of the biggest difficulties is distrust in the local community. People aren't used to outsiders coming in. Last night, a tent in an Ebola treatment center was burnt down. Because it's so remote, tracking cases is very difficult. It's difficult to persuade patients to isolate. And then there's the problem of testing. Samples have to be transported to the capital, Kinshasa, which is over 1,000 miles away. All of this is compounded by U.S. aid cuts, which have definitely had an impact, according to Congo's health minister, Roger Kamba. So the health minister said essentially that the virus knows no borders, it knows no race or tribe. Borders do exist for people on the ground, though, and this is going to be one of the major problems. A large portion of where the outbreak is occurring is happening in an area that's governed by a rival administration run by rebels from the M23 group. The main airport in eastern Congo is Goma, which is closed because it's in a city run by the rebels. Regional borders are also now starting to either close or become more restricted. Just the other day, I was very lucky to get one of the very last flights from Uganda into Congo. And this is becoming a major issue, not just for Congo, but for all countries in the region.
0: Reporter Emmett Livingstone in Kinshasa, thank you so much.
2: Thank you.
0: I'm a left-handed gay Jew. Massachusetts Representative Barney Frank told the New York Times Magazine in 1996, I've never felt automatically a member of any majority. But it did win majorities. Frank served more than 3 decades in Congress and made history as a deal maker and a groundbreaker. He died this week at the age of 86. During the subprime mortgage crisis that led to the Great Recession, Barney Frank chaired the House Financial Services Committee as it passed sweeping reforms to the U.S. financial system. He helped write laws that protected homeowners from foreclosure and credit card users from unfair lending practices, banned commercial banks from certain risky trades, and returned more than $21 billion to defrauded American consumers. Barney Frank was also the first member of Congress to voluntarily come out as gay, following the death of a colleague who had concealed his own sexuality. In 1987, he invited a Boston Globe reporter to his office to outright ask him, "Are you gay?" Frank answered, "Yeah. So what?" 25 years later, he became the first U.S. representative to marry someone of the same gender. And Barney Frank spoke out so sharply, President George W. Bush called him saber-tooth. He said he found it hard to read the 1998 Star report about President Clinton's relationship with Monica Lewinsky because it was, quote, too much reading about heterosexual sex. He told a constituent who heckled him at a meeting in 2009 that it is a tribute to the First Amendment that this kind of vile, contemptible nonsense is so freely propagated. In a 2006 campaign ad, Representative John Hostetler of Indiana accused Frank of having a radical homosexual agenda. In a speech not long afterward, Barney Frank made his position clear. I do think we should allow gay and lesbian people to serve in the military and get married and have a job, he said. But by tradition of radical standards, being in the military, working for a living, and getting married are not the stuff of radicalism. Barney Frank's frankness helped open the American dream.

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4: Sir Johnston with these headlines. Secretary of State Marco Rubio met with Indian Prime Minister Narendra Modi when he arrived in New Delhi today. In a post on social media, Modi said they discussed issues related to regional and global peace and security. The trip to India comes on the heels of a visit to Sweden, where Rubio met with NATO foreign ministers. Search and rescue operations are continuing after an explosion ripped through a coal mine in northern China Friday night. Authorities say at least 90 people are dead. AAA says a record number of people are expected to hit the road this Memorial Day weekend. The national average for regular gas is now more than $4.50 per gallon. I'm Windsor Johnston, NPR News in Washington.
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0: This is Weekend Edition from NPR News. I'm Scott Simon. A judge in Nashville yesterday dismissed criminal charges against Kilmer Abrego Garcia. He's the Salvadoran immigrant the Trump administration wrongly deported earlier this year. The federal judge in the case described the Trump administration's criminal charges as an abuse of prosecuting power. Mariana Bacalhau is with member station WPLN and joins us. Mariana, thanks so much for being with us.
6: Thanks for having me.
0: And remind us, please, what were the charges standing against Abrego Garcia?
6: The Justice Department had charged him with human smuggling around this time last year after Abrego Garcia had won his deportation case. That was when the Supreme Court ordered that he be returned to the U.S. after the government deported him, despite a court order to keep him in the country over fears of gang violence in his native El Salvador. When he got back, Abrego Garcia was immediately taken into custody. Those criminal charges stem from a 2022 traffic stop here in Tennessee. In body camera footage played for the court, Abrego Garcia can be seen driving an SUV with nine other men. Prosecutors pointed to that as evidence of human smuggling, alleging that Abrego Garcia was paid to drive people who had crossed the border into Texas. Abrego Garcia's lawyers argued that the government's criminal case was retaliation because of the embarrassment it caused the Trump administration. After he won his deportation case, he became a sort of galvanizing force for critics of the president's hardline immigration policy. His lawyers asked the court to dismiss the charges under a vindictive prosecution claim.
0: And the judge apparently agreed.
6: I would say yes and no, but it's more yes and maybe. Essentially, the court found that there was a presumption of vindictive prosecution. That means not enough evidence for it to be definite that the government's actions were a form of retaliation, but enough to drop the charges. In his ruling, Judge Waverly Crenshaw took issue with the timeline in particular. So again, Abrego Garcia was pulled over in 2022. But the government didn't file charges against him until nearly 2.5 years later, when it became clear the Trump administration had to bring him back to the U.S. At that point, according to internal memos from the Justice Department, the case became top priority for the DOJ. And one prosecutor high up in Nashville's U.S. Attorney's Office asked the DOJ not to prosecute and ended up resigning in protest.
0: Miranda, you've been covering this case since last year. Did you see any signs the judge would rule this way?
6: Judge Crenshaw asked tough questions of both sides in court, but he seemed skeptical of prosecutors going back and forth on whether they wanted to keep Abrego Garcia in the U.S. to face trial or just deport him. Immigration and Customs Enforcement agents were parked outside the courthouse for most of the hearings. A decision on where he would go pending trial dragged out for months because the DOJ said they had no control over what ICE would do and whether he would be deported before trial. The judge also warned the Trump administration not to publicly comment on Abrego Garcia's case as if he had been convicted, since under the law he's innocent until proven guilty.
0: And how's the government reacted to the ruling?
6: The Justice Department plans to appeal, and DHS in a statement said this decision is, quote, naked judicial activism. As for Abrego Garcia, he currently stands to be deported. His lawyers are fighting a separate immigration case that will determine where he's deported.
0: Miranda Bacalhau with our friends at member station WPLN in Nashville. Thanks so much.
6: Thank you.
0: Secretary of State Marco Rubio met NATO foreign ministers in Sweden on Friday and faced many questions about President Trump's recent decisions and reversals on U.S. troop deployment in Europe. Terry Schultz reports there were few answers provided.
7: Sweden's King Carl Gustaf and Queen Silvia hosted NATO foreign ministers for dinner Thursday at one of their palaces outside Helsingborg.
8: Good to see you again from Iceland.
7: But dessert would give way to confusion. Until that point, hanging over the meeting was a decision by President Trump to cancel the deployment of 4,000 U.S. troops to Poland. But late Thursday, he suddenly reversed that decision and announced on Truth Social that instead, 5,000 U.S. soldiers would in fact be sent to the Eastern European nation, which shares borders with both Russia and Ukraine. At least that second announcement was a welcome one for European allies, as expressed by Polish Foreign Minister Radek Sikorski, who dismissed questions about any difficulties caused by U.S. unpredictability.
9: I want to thank President Trump for his announcement that the rotation the presence of American troops in Poland will be maintained more or less at previous levels. All's well that ends well. I think this makes Putin very uncomfortable.
7: But it was European allies who were uncomfortable with Trump's original decision. It started with an announced reduction of 5,000 troops from Germany in reaction to the German chancellor's criticism of the U.S.-led war on Iran. Later explanations by other U.S. officials clarified that the bulk of that 5,000 would actually come from the cancellation of a rotation by the Army's 2nd Armored Brigade Combat Team to Poland. This came as a shock to the country that spends the highest percentage of its GDP on defense of any NATO member, often described as a model ally by the U.S. Swedish Foreign Minister Maria Malmer Stenergard was more candid than her Polish counterpart in summing up the situation.
10: Well, it is confusing, indeed, and not always easy to navigate. We need to continue to invest in our own defense and our own capabilities. We need the U.S. to stay involved, but it's also natural that as we ramp up, they also reduce a little of their presence in Europe. I welcome if they increase their presence in Poland, since it's on the eastern flank where we have the big threat.
7: While the foreign ministers met in Sweden Friday, lower-level defense policy officials were gathering back at NATO headquarters in Brussels to discuss the overall force posture of NATO, including longer-term reductions of the American presence in Europe. While the details of those plans are classified, Secretary of State Rubio emphasized European partners should know what to expect.
11: That work was already ongoing, and it's been done in coordination with our allies. I'm not saying they're going to be thrilled about it, but they certainly are aware of it. We have obligations in the Indo-Pacific, we have obligations in the Middle East, we have obligations in the Western Hemisphere. So this has been an ongoing process. It shouldn't be a surprise to anybody.
7: But there may still be surprises to come from the original Trump announcement of the cancellation of the brigade to Poland. The newly announced reinforcement for Poland may not be the restoration of that other deployment. And that's a big concern for Estonia and Lithuania, whose own troop presence of 700 and 1,000 troops respectively are dependent on it. Lithuania's Foreign Minister Kęstutis Budrys is still making the pitch to keep the Americans.
12: We believe and strongly believe that it's in the United States' interest to have deployments in Europe. That is the cheapest way to keep the continent in peace, and it is also the benefits militarily for the United States. It is in our interest to have them at the very front line because this is the most effective deterrence.
7: As for the Germans, asked about the success of Polish lobbying at the White House, Foreign Minister Johann Wadephul said his government's efforts to get a reversal are also underway. For NPR News, I'm Terry Schultz in Brussels.
0: Teenagers who work over the summer don't generally earn scads of money, but cities that help them line up entry-level jobs get a huge benefit.
13: Crime goes down. So the people who are offered a slot end up arrested less, arraigned less, incarcerated less.
0: Tomorrow on Weekend Edition, Sunday with Aisha, how neighborhoods are safer for the price of a minimum wage job. 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

0: Two unlikely issues came to a head this week on Capitol Hill, the Voting Rights Act and college sports. Members of the Congressional Black Caucus pulled their support of a bipartisan bill to remake the relationship between student-athletes and their schools.
1: The issue is whether institutions that benefit from black talent, black labor, and black communities are willing to speak out when black political power is under attack.
0: That's Congressional Black Caucus Chair Yvette Clark of New York, NPR sports correspondent Becky Sullivan, and Congress reporter Eric McDaniel join us in our studios. Thanks so much for being with us.
2: Good morning, Scott.
3: Happy to do it.
0: And Eric, let's please begin with you. Representative Clark mentioned black political power under attack. Explain what you meant.
3: So the Supreme Court earlier this month gutted civil rights movement era protections for black voters. They had to do with the Voting Rights Act. And then Republicans across the South raced to eliminate House districts that represent majority black communities. That was done in order to maximize Republican electoral chances. So the CBC, the Congressional Black Caucus, it's this hugely influential group of Democrats. They looked at this bipartisan bill, the SCORE Act, to do with college athlete pay, and saw an opportunity to make a statement in an effort to rally more powerful societal pillars like the NCAA and the big athletic conferences to speak out. The bill itself was meant to preempt this chaotic patchwork of state laws governing student-athlete pay. Two CBC members, actually, Shamari Figures of Alabama and Janelle Bynum of Oregon, were part of drafting the legislation, and their statement pulling support along with the rest of the Congressional Black Caucus essentially killed this bill.
0: And Becky, paying college athletes, mm-hmm. these name, image, and likeness deals have become big issues, haven't they?
2: Oh, very much so. I mean, yeah, it couldn't be bigger. It's the dominant issue in college sports right now, high-level college sports. Over the past 5 years or so since this Supreme Court decision back in 2021 essentially upended the very long-standing system of amateurism in the NCAA, they opened the door for college athletes to get paid, as you say, on these NIL deals, as they're known. And since then, you know, the chaos hasn't stopped. Like, the NCAA has just been hammered by even more lawsuits that have chipped away at other regulations that the NCAA has long had that govern college sports, like not just compensation, but transferring between schools, eligibility, other major issues. And so essentially the situation now is that every big time college football team, basketball team, every year, the whole team is essentially free agents who sign new deals year to year, transfers from schools. It's this just very chaotic environment. And I'm not sure that anyone loves it.
0: Well, is there an appetite for federal regulation to fix it, though?
2: Absolutely. I think it's seen as the solution, a voracious appetite, I would say, for some sort of regulation. But there are competing interests, and obviously the effectiveness of Congress has been an obstacle. You know, I would say across the board, you see this desire from fans to the big schools, big conferences, small schools, small conferences, even players. But those are all, of course, very different constituencies. They all have different interests, and there is just this utter lack of agreement on the best path forward. This particular bill, the SCORE Act, was favored by the NCAA and the big conferences like the Southeastern Conference and the Big Ten, but it was just one option.
0: And it was coming to a vote on the floor, right, Eric, this week?
3: Yeah. I mean, I'm atrociously bad at odds making. Basically, the only thing I know for sure, Scott, is that BJ Lederman writes your theme music. But Republican Speaker...
0: You have been sitting on that.
3: Yeah,
0: thank you.
3: Have,
0: okay,
3: yeah, yeah.
0: All right.
3: But Republican Speaker of the House, Mike Johnson, has in practice a single vote majority instead of two votes. There's a man who's been out for a long time due to some medical absences, which means the House is basically as closely divided as it can be, so any one thing can tip the scales here. And this time, it happened to be that the Congressional Black Caucus decided they weren't going to support this bill anymore. But the fact that it had been on the schedule at all for a vote meant that until this happened, Johnson was reasonably confident there was a path to passage in the House. And then after the Congressional Black Caucus statements, we've seen protests across the country related to the Voting Rights Act and college sports mm-hmm. that have sprung up.
0: Becky, is there another option for the regulation of college sports if this bill is gone?
2: Certainly, I think so. I mean, honestly, this bill had been hanging around for a while now. This isn't the first time that it has sort of died on the vine. And so I think maybe even if it had somehow passed the House this week, it wasn't going to necessarily sail through the Senate. Because as we were talking about, there's all these competing interests. You have labor, you have student athletes who want one thing, smaller conferences that want different things from the bigger conferences, etc. This bill was the NCAA's preferred version, but there is another proposal that is actively being negotiated in the Senate. The two leaders on that are Republican Ted Cruz of Texas, of course, and then Maria Cantwell, who is a Democrat from Washington. That is perhaps more likely to pass whatever they're able to come up with. But meanwhile, back in college sports, you know, these lawsuits galore continuing over these eligibility limits, 5-6 years, whether community college seasons played should count. safe to say, I think the only thing that people can agree on is that this status quo is unsustainable.
0: NPR's Becky Sullivan and Eric McDaniel. Thank you. This is fun. Find something else to team up on for us. Okay?
3: Absolutely.
2: You got it. Thanks, Scott.

0: You're listening to Weekend Edition from NPR News. A lot of people spend Saturday morning snacking with friends or running errands and joining us here. But some head to a different location, a neglected cemetery. Meg Dalton reports from one cemetery in New Haven, Connecticut, where volunteers are trying to breathe new life into this space.
1: Hi. Are you here for the cleanup? If you want to just park so that we're not blocking, that would be great.
2: Cheryl Baldwin walks down a leafy hill. Before her are rows and rows of white stones sticking out of the ground, about the size of a sheet of paper.
1: I refer to them as like baby teeth, because they are not coming in straight necessarily.
2: Those baby teeth are actually gravestones in a small potter's field called Blake Street Cemetery.
1: It's where poor

0: trash.
1: So I have bags and sticks for picking up things.
0: This morning, Baldwin and two other regular volunteers are here for a litter cleanup at the cemetery.
1: And I think the place to start is probably maybe around the fence line, if you don't see anything in the side, and then along sort of the wooded area.
0: Julia Gambale has a bag in one hand and a trash grabber in the other.
2: What is this, Triscuit, Oreo?
3: Trident!
2: See, they like having fresh breath, but just, you know, pick up after yourselves.
0: Gambale walks over to the side of the cemetery and spots something unexpected.
2: Looks like somebody's homework is over here.
3: A little bit of homework, that goes in the bag. What else? I don't know what this is. More homework?
0: Another volunteer, Laura Lynn, already has a full trash bag.
4: I found a lot of candy wrappers, potato chip bag wrappers, an empty bottle, an empty can, piece of glass that I just picked up.
0: Today, they're mostly picking up small pieces of trash. But at past litter cleanups, they've found air conditioners, even tires. Neglected cemeteries like this one are common in many parts of the United States. But people like Lynn, Gambale, and Baldwin are trying to bring new life back to these spaces. They're part of a growing social movement of so-called cemetery citizens. That's a term coined by Adam Rosenblatt. He's an anthropologist and author of a book about cemetery citizens. According to him, cemetery citizens are people working to restore and honor systemically neglected cemeteries. Some volunteers do this work for personal reasons, like Gambale.
2: My dad actually worked in a cemetery for like his whole life. And I just like learned to really love and respect cemeteries, the history, the architecture.
0: Baldwin says every person's motivations are unique, but they have a shared goal, to reinsert these spaces into the social fabric.
5: You know, everybody's got different things and different ways of honoring those that have passed. Cemeteries are definitely sacred places.
0: Baldwin hopes Blake Street Cemetery becomes a place not only for the dead, but for the living. For NPR News, I'm Meg Dalton in New Haven, Connecticut.
6: And thanks to Luis de Leon for recording Birdsong for that story. This is NPR News.
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13: I'm Windsor Johnston with these headlines. Secretary of State Marco Rubio has arrived in India after holding talks with NATO foreign ministers in Sweden. Rubio is meeting with Indian Prime Minister Narendra Modi and other top officials to discuss trade, defense cooperation, and energy security. A gas explosion at a coal mine in northern China has killed at least 90 people. Rescue efforts are underway a day after the blast. It's the country's deadliest mining disaster in more than a decade. About 40,000 people remain under evacuation orders in Southern California because of a hazardous chemical leak. Officials say a storage tank containing flammable material overheated at an aerospace plastics facility in Garden Grove. I'm Windsor Johnston, NPR News in Washington.

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1: This is Weekend Edition from NPR News. I'm Scott Simon. You know, big fans can get a bad rap. Billions of us blend into everyday life, but then we think of, I don't know, football fans are stripped to the waist in zero-degree weather, clad just in streaks of paint and their team colors, cheering, crying, hoping, praying, shouting to the heavens in exultation, despair, or anxiety. Let's ask Joe Posnanski to read the dedication to the new book he's written with Michael Schur, Big Fan.
2: This book is for everyone who has ever sat or stood alone or with 50,000 other people at home or at a friend's house or in a stadium wearing a lucky hat or jersey or t-shirt and looked at the score and checked the clock or the inning and closed their eyes and clenched their hands and clutched their head and thought, please, just this one time, I'll never ask for anything ever again. Please, please, please.
1: Joe Posnanski is a best-selling author and sports reporter, often named Sports Writer of the Year. Michael Schur is a television writer and producer behind The Good Place, Parks and Rec, and more. Their book, Big Fan, Two Friends, 82,490 Miles in the Wild, Wonderful Sports We Love. Joe Posnanski and Michael Schur join us from St. Louis. Thanks both very much for being with us.
2: Thanks, Scott.
3: Our pleasure.
1: Why do you say that the Buffalo Wild Wings restaurant in Dallas is the most American place in all the land?
3: Well, when we started this book, we wanted to cover a lot of different sports, and we knew we had to cover American football because it's the dominant sport in this country. And Joe said, we should go to the most American place in the world, which is the Buffalo Wild Wings. Like, that's how fans watch football. And we went to the closest one, and we sat there for 8 hours and watched football without a break for the entire day.
2: Fans from every team. Every team was represented, and you could tell what team they were rooting for because every other person other than us in there was wearing a football jersey.
1: As you note in this book, the defining feature about fandom is we are powerless, aren't we?
3: Yeah, that's part of the appeal, for sure. We talked to a professor named Daniel Wan, who teaches at Murray State and has been investigating academically the concept of fandom for a very long time. And he said that one of the key aspects of fandom is that we are risking a little bit of our emotional and psychological health on something over which we have no control, and that it's a little bit of gambling in a way on our happiness. And that's what makes it thrilling. It's also what makes it crushing and disappointing at times. But without that sense of powerlessness, you don't get the same roller coaster.
2: Yeah, and I think the only thing that we slightly disagreed with Professor Wan on was that it was only a little bit of our emotional. So many of us, you know, Scott, you've been a Cubs fan forever. That, I mean, the amount of emotional pain that
1: just since 1908. Go ahead. Yeah.
2: What it felt like in 2016 when they finally win it, that's at the heart of what we were looking for.
1: Tell us, please, about the World Darts Championship at what's called the Alley Pally in London. I gather it looked a little like Halloween night.
3: Yes. So this is the way this book came about. Was a friend of mine sent me a video from the World Darts Championship. And what I watched was two sort of stone-faced, stocky Brits throw darts at a dartboard from 8 feet away. Behind them, in this enormous arena, thousands of people are losing their minds, like dumping beer on each other's heads and throwing napkins in the air with every toss. And also, I noticed they were all in costume. They were dressed up like Harry Potter or the Jamaican bobsled team or some other crazy costume. And I thought, like, this is an event I've never heard of. I don't know really what's happening, but I suddenly got the urge to investigate them and the concept of fandom. And as I had that idea, I thought, well, I've got to do this with Joe. He's been my friend for 20 years. We are obsessed with sports to the same degree, more or less. our first big trip was that we went to the World Darts Championship at the Alexandria Palace in London, and it was every bit as insane as it appeared to be on that video.
1: You did see a great darts champion do something amazing, didn't you?
2: We did. We saw Luke Littler, yeah, become the very first. I mean, he was 17, although he looked 58. But he was 17 years old, and he won the World Darts Championship, and it was quite amazing. I mean, everything about the whole experience was truly incredible. And it also was, not coincidentally, by far the most alcohol per capita of any fan sport that we've ever been to, which is quite incredible because, you know, fans can drink a little bit. Basically, at the World Darts Championship, they sell pitchers of beer. And from what I could tell, there was not a single glass in the entire place. So that's the kind of consumption we were talking about. But it was amazing. And then the surroundings were unreal.
1: Yeah. Let me ask you about chess fans. Are they necessarily less, I say this respectfully, crazed?
2: Just a little, just a little bit less crazed. Chess is a quote-unquote spectator sport where the spectators are not allowed anywhere near the actual tournament because the players demand complete silence. So you have to watch it on a television across the street, and there's somebody that has to explain to you what each move represents. But yet, even there, you could sort of feel the connection to what it is that people are rooting for. They're rooting for, of course, their favorite player, but they're also rooting for like a moment. Sometimes there's a move that is so brilliant, it is just like watching, you know, Steph Curry make a 40-foot shot or watching, you know, Shohei Ohtani hit a home run. To them, they get that same emotion out of it, but it is very quiet.
1: Let me ask you both a question we probably wouldn't ask somebody who is a fan of opera or classical music or live drama. Are our lives, your lives, richer for being fans?
3: For sure they are. Are our lives richer? Oh, 100%. I mean, that's one of the things that when we're talking to Professor Wan of Murray State, I at one point said something to him that I've thought about from time to time, which was, would my life be better if instead of being a fan of a specific team in any given sport, I were simply a fan of the sport? And he said, absolutely not. He came down on me like a hammer. And said, look, if you had never been in love with anyone, there would have been fewer days when you were sad or felt grief or pain. But there would also be far fewer days where you felt the greatest heights of joy and exhilaration. And the same is true of fandom of anything. These things that we loan our passion to, those things provide for us something that nothing else can provide, which is those moments, those highs, the Cubs winning in 2016, the Red Sox winning in 2004 for Joe, the Cleveland Cavaliers winning in 2016. These moments are irreplaceable and they're non-repeatable. You can't find them anywhere else. And so I've devoted most of my life to sports fandom and fandom of a number of other things. And I can't imagine what my life would be without that fandom.
1: Michael Schur and Joe Posnanski, their book, Big Fan, Two Friends, 82,490 miles in the wild, wonderful sports we love. Gentlemen, thanks so much for being with us.
2: Thank you, Scott.
3: Our pleasure. Thank you.
1: It's early June, 1944, days before the planned Allied landings in Normandy, and General Dwight D. Eisenhower's got everything in place, or almost everything.
4: Fate of the war hinges on this. All the pieces of the jigsaw are in place. There's only one imponderable that remains. I need a forecast.
5: I'm concerned that what you're asking me is scientifically impossible, sir.
1: That's Brendan Fraser as Eisenhower, Andrew Scott as the meteorologist James Stagg in the new film Pressure. It reminds us that one of the great military achievements in history was won by superior resources, skill, valor, and chance. Something as chancy as the weather or trying to predict it. The film is directed by Anthony Morris and written with David Haig, based on his 2014 play. David Haig, the actor and playwright, joins us from London. Thanks so much for being with us.
6: Thank you for having me.
1: More than 150,000 troops, U.S., British, Canadian, Free French ships, airplanes, all set to go. but help us understand how difficult weather prediction was before satellites.
6: It was complex, and one of the central dilemmas of the film is the slightly archaic meteorological philosophy adopted by Eisenhower's American team. And this is not being disparaging to American meteorologists. It's just that America is a huge landmass. And so the system used was based on old charts of weather systems and connecting them with the present day. So if an American meteorologist had a chart from 1901 that tied in with June the 5th, 1944, the day of the D-Day landings, then the forecast would be based on that. But the British and Europeans, because of the fragility of the weather systems in the United Kingdom, were beginning to understand the jet stream, the power of this current from west to east, from the States to the UK, and therefore anticipated appalling storms on the day of D-Day. And that is the central clash between the two meteorological teams, and it's up to Ike to decide which of those predictions he trusts.
1: The film begins by saying it's a true story, which it certainly is, but what kind of creative freedom do you take with dialogue and scenes?
6: Dialogue inevitably, but surprisingly few liberties with the truth. The scenario, the situation is very, very true to the historical reality that there's 72-hour countdown on the south coast of England with different forecasts coming in every day from all over the country, from weather ships all over the Atlantic, from weather stations on the west coast of Ireland. And these people compressed and pressurized within one building on the south coast of England while the entire fleet waited to depart. And all of it on the shoulders of this slightly taciturn, slightly blunt, brusque Scottish meteorologist. But crucially, like all good heroes, maybe in movies, if that's his exterior, it certainly disguises his interior as a human being.
1: Your screenplay makes it plain there's no such thing as a guaranteed weather prediction. Certainly there wasn't in 1944. But can we project a little bit what might have happened had the invasion been ordered as planned on June 5?
6: I think there could have been between 80 to 100,000 deaths, drownings. They were using antiquated and archaic landing craft that were flat-bottomed. It was one of the biggest storms for 100 years. I think it would have therefore delayed any invasion of the mainland and elongated the war. I mean, some even believe, you know, could have affected the outcome of the war. I'm not sure I believe that, but it certainly would have elongated it, and therefore not just the deaths that would have been caused on D-Day itself, but on mainland Europe and elsewhere within the conflict, a huge number of deaths. So I think the decision, twofold actually, the trust that Ike so sagaciously put in this Scottish meteorologist, and the courage and integrity of the meteorologist himself, were crucial in saving an enormous number of lives.
1: Is there a message? Boy, I hate to use the word message, but
6: I think there is. Think I know what I think I know what you're going to ask. And I think there is a message. You know, I always was fascinated when people told me that the Cuban Missile Crisis, if you placed that in 2025 with the speed and impulsiveness of responses that are typical in modern day politics and strategy, it could have been a very different result. And I think the presentation of data and science to a series of strategists in 1944 was so carefully considered, so wisely and sensibly debated, that the right decision was made. Now, it strikes me that when data and science is used, reactions and responses are impulsive and immediate and fast, with potentially, I think, disastrous repercussions.
1: I have to tell you, this, our family has family in Normandy, and we will be there on June 6.
6: Oh, really?
1: The stories of that time never run out, do they?
6: They never run out. It is an extremely moving place to visit now. And I suppose, you know, one debates the validity of any war, but that war had to be, I mean, I don't want to get too sort of gung-ho or patriotic, but that war had to be won. And so the success of this particular thing is crucial to all those families who lost lives during the landings. Or did your family lose lives in D-Day itself?
1: No, my wife's side of the family is French. And her mother spent the first years of her childhood in the basement, the cellar of their farmhouse, because Nazi staff officers occupied the house in which they lived.
6: Yeah.
1: Every year, it seems to me, there are new memories that come out, and people who have kept stuff pent up talk about it while they still can.
6: Yeah, and stay silent for so long. I mean, it's fascinating, isn't it, that reticence that a lot of veterans feel and then suddenly have to talk about it. It's absolutely fascinating, that.
1: David Haig, who has helped turn his lauded play into a film, Pressure. It's in theaters next week. Thank you so much for being with us.
6: Oh, well, thank you for having me. It was a very interesting conversation. I enjoyed it.

0: 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I'm Scott Simon.
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4: Low pressure is covering all of the southeastern states, so we get wet weather for most of our weekend. Low 80s and showers and thunderstorms today. Few lingering showers in mid-60s overnight. Good chance of rain on Sunday and Memorial Day. Highs around 80. For Vicksburg and the central area, scattered showers, partly cloudy, mid-80s today. Rain and thunderstorms looking likely overnight. Showers and thunderstorms and low 80s on Sunday. For Gulfport and the southern and coastal counties, maybe some showers today, mid-80s. Rain looks likely overnight and all day on Sunday. Sunday's high will be in the low 80s. I'm meteorologist Steve Hamilton. 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

0: from NPR News in Washington, D.C. This is Weekend Edition. I'm Scott Simon. This hour, Cuba reacts to rising tensions with the U.S. Then 17-term Representative Jim Clyburn confronts redistricting in his state. In sports, NBA playoffs tighten up. Stock car racing loses a champion. The Neil deGrasse Tyson's new book of practical advice on how to greet aliens if and when they arrive.
1: Don't grab the thing that might be extended forward of the alien body, because you don't know what part of the alien anatomy that is. To grab it and shake it, it could have consequences beyond your expectations.
0: So keep your hands to yourself and ask them, want to meet Nina Totenberg? First, we have our newscast. It's Saturday, May 23rd, 2026.
2: Live from NPR News in Washington, I'm Windsor Johnston. The death toll from an Ebola outbreak in the Democratic Republic of Congo continues to rise. Health officials say there are 177 suspected deaths from the virus and nearly 750 suspected cases. Emmett Livingstone reports health workers there are struggling to respond.
3: Late on Friday, locals in the gold mining town of Mongwalu in Eastern Democratic Republic of Congo burnt down a tent in an Ebola treatment center. This follows another attack on a health center in a nearby area this week. The violence underscores the difficulties health responders are facing in Congo trying to control the spread of Ebola. The epicenter of the outbreak is in a poor, hard-to-reach area where armed groups as well as national armies are active. NGOs as well as the UN are flying tons of medical supplies to eastern Congo in a bid to contain the virus. But across a region larger than the state of Florida, new cases keep cropping up. For NPR News, I'm Emmett Livingstone in Kinshasa.
2: Secretary of State Marco Rubio has arrived in India for talks. He'll take part in a meeting of the Quad on Tuesday. That's a grouping of the U.S., Australia, Japan, and India, which focuses on security alignment in the Indo-Pacific. NPR's Dia Hadid reports Rubio met with Indian Prime Minister Narendra Modi shortly after landing today.
4: This visit comes after a sharp deterioration in U.S.-India relations under the second Trump administration. President Trump slapped 50% tariffs on India, among the world's highest. And most recently, it took another downturn after the president shared a post on social media that described India as a hellhole country. Rubio landed in the eastern city of Kolkata, where he participated in a mass at the international headquarters for Mother Teresa's Missionaries of Charity. It's unclear why Rubio chose to make his first event in a place that's often seen as shorthand for India's endemic poverty and not a place that represents a more forward-looking vision of India, like a technology park. Dia Hadid, NPR News, New Delhi.
2: A federal judge in Tennessee has cleared Kilmer Abrego-Garcia of all charges. He argued the Trump administration retaliated against him after his wrongful deportation to El Salvador. Mariana Bacallao from member station WPLN reports.
5: Prosecutors charged Abrego-Garcia with human smuggling based on a 2.5-year-old traffic stop in Tennessee. In his ruling, Judge Waverly Crenshaw found issue with the delay in prosecution. Abrego-Garcia's federal investigation began only after the Supreme Court ordered he be returned to the U.S. He also pointed to a senior prosecutor who resigned from the DOJ after his recommendation not to charge Abrego-Garcia went unheeded. For NPR News, I'm Mariana Bacallao in Nashville.
2: This is NPR News. Memorial Day weekend marks the unofficial start to the summer travel season. Bruce Konweiser reports air travelers at one New York airport are still dealing with delays from a hectic week.
6: LaGuardia Airport reopened its second runway late Friday afternoon, 2 days after crews discovered a sinkhole on the runway. Earlier Friday, officials said the runway would not reopen until Saturday morning, but by Friday afternoon, they announced that ground-penetrating radar indicated that the strip was ready to resume operations. Some outbound flights were more than 2 hours behind schedule overnight, while inbound flights were experiencing hour-long delays. That's according to the tracking site FlightAware. Travelers are still being advised to check with their airline before heading to the airport. The cause of the sinkhole is under investigation. For NPR News, I'm Bruce Konweiser in New York.
2: A shipyard explosion on New York's Staten Island has killed one person and injured dozens. Officials say workers were trapped after a fire broke out of the facility, prompting a massive rescue operation. Mayor Zohran Mamdani says crews spent hours bringing the blaze under control.
7: This was a complex, fast-developing emergency situation. More than 30 New Yorkers, both civilians and first responders, have sustained injuries.
2: Officials say one fire marshal remains in critical condition and another firefighter is listed in serious condition. I'm Windsor Johnston, NPR News, in Washington.
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0: This is Weekend Edition from NPR News. I'm Scott Simon. Thank you for being with us. We begin this hour with increasing U.S. pressure on Cuba. The Department of Justice has announced criminal charges against former Cuban President Raul Castro, with the U.S. aircraft carrier moving through the Caribbean. Cuban Ambassador to the United States Leonis Torres Rivera tells NPR that Cuba does not want a war with the United States.
12: Cuba is a country of peace. Cuba is not a threat to the U.S. Cuba wants only to have a future that is decided by the Cubans without interference.
0: NPR international correspondent Eder Peralta is following developments. Eder, thanks so much for being with us.
13: Hey, good morning, Scott.
0: Please begin by reminding us with some of the details about what's happened so far this week.
13: Yeah, I mean, the U.S. seems to be pulling out all the stops to bring the Cuban government to the table. They're showing their military muscle with the arrival of the aircraft carrier Nimitz to the Caribbean this week. Secretary of State Marco Rubio also introduced measures targeting U.S. resident family members of senior Cuban officials. In one prominent case, he revoked the green card of the sister of a senior military official who oversees GAESA, and that's a Cuban military-owned conglomerate. And he said that the days of families of regime leaders leading lavish lives with, quote, stolen blood money are over. Of course, the biggie was that the U.S. brought criminal charges against Raul Castro, the former president of Cuba, and the man who is still arguably the most powerful man in the country. The U.S. Has accused him of murder and conspiracy. Prosecutors allege that in 1996, when Raul Castro was defense minister, he ordered the downing of two civilian aircraft flown by the Miami-based Cuban-American group Brothers to the Rescue. Three U.S. citizens and a U.S. permanent resident were killed.
0: When we said at the top, Cuban ambassador tells NPR, that means she told you that Cuba doesn't want interference. What else did she have to say?
13: Ambassador Leonis Torres Rivera started by pointing out that these planes were not merely humanitarian. She said, and this is true, that they had been violating Cuban airspace for years.
12: Will the U.S. will allow a single airplane flying Washington City, for example? The U.S. government knew what was going to happen and did nothing to prevent that. Army General Raul Castro is a leader of the Cuban Revolution. Widely respected, admired, is the living history of the Cuban Revolution and is someone that is sacred for Cubans. We will defend Raul as we will defend sovereignty and independence till the end.
0: Words like living history and sacred for all Cubans doesn't sound very negotiable.
13: Yeah, I think that's right. And I think when the ambassador says, we will defend Raul Castro until the end, we have to think about Venezuela. I remember the United States indicted former President Nicolas Maduro before they sent U.S. troops to swoop in and depose him by bringing him to a jail in New York. And the Cuban government has said over and over that all of these actions by the United States are not about democracy in Cuba, that they're not about seeking justice. They've said these actions are about justifying a military intervention. So I asked the ambassador, what is Havana willing to put on the table to keep something like that from happening?
14: You're ready to negotiate on everything, including what the U.S. has been asking for decades, multi-party system, more recently a change in presidency.
12: We are ready to sit and engage with the U.S. to talk about bilateral issues. There are red lines regarding our independence, our sovereignty, our right to self-determination, a legal order, a political system that won't be never on the table. As we don't ask the U.S. to put on the table your political system, your legal system, because that's up to the American people.
13: And, you know, that message was reinforced in Havana on Friday. The Cuban government gathered thousands of supporters near the U.S. embassy. Cuban President Miguel Díaz-Canel was there, and they chanted Viva Raul and Patria o Muerte, which translates to homeland or death.
0: And Pierre Zeta Peralta, thanks so much.
13: Thank you, Scott.
0: Yields on Treasury bonds rose sharply this week. The 30-year note climbed over 5%, the highest level in 19 years. Now, for the government, that means the money it borrows to finance its deficit spending is getting more expensive. For consumers, it could mean higher mortgage rates. And this is not just happening in the U.S. This week, yields for government bonds in Japan reached their highest level ever. In the U.K., they reached a 28-year high. Greg Ipp is chief economics commentator at the Wall Street Journal and joins us now. Mr. Ipp, thanks so much for being with us.
15: Thanks for having me, Scott.
0: What's driving the rise of yields in bond markets?
15: I think there's basically three things that are common to all the countries that are seeing this big rise in long-term interest rates. The first is inflation. We never really completely defeated it after COVID, and now we just got a new dose of it with the rise in energy prices as a result of the war against Iran and the closure of the Strait of Hormuz. The second is government deficits. They're big and getting bigger. Before 2020, we had big deficits, but they're even larger than that now. Certainly in the United States, which are the largest we've ever seen outside of wars, recessions, or emergencies, but also in Japan and the UK and other places. More borrowing by governments and higher inflation are two things that the people who lend money in the bond market really don't like to see. The third thing I think is the trickiest, and that's the whole political culture around the world has tilted towards populism. Populism of the left, populism of the right. And essentially what you see as a result is a complete lack of any will to take the very hard political decisions necessary to bring deficits down. And I think investors are slowly coming to the realization that the things that are bothering them now are going to be around for a very long time.
0: What's the effect likely to be for the average American consumer?
15: When we look forward, we see a world with higher inflation. That means the Federal Reserve, which controls short-term interest rates, but not long-term interest rates, they'll have a lot of difficulty justifying lowering their rates anymore. That alone gives bond investors a reason why they should be pushing yields up higher. And as they do, that will, with time, result in possibly even higher mortgage rates. And I also think it's harder for the economy and the stock market to continue performing so well when borrowing costs are high. And finally, I think for everybody out there who's a taxpayer, they kind of have to worry about the fact that our governments that have borrowed so freely for so long, the bill is coming due. The debt of this country is now equal to over 100% of GDP. That is virtually without precedent in the post-war era. And as you raise interest on that debt, that money's got to come from somewhere. It starts to squeeze out money that we want for social programs or defense, and it puts pressure on Congress to eventually raise taxes.
0: What about the effect on retirement savings, people who have money in 401ks or IRAs?
15: Well, it's kind of ambiguous. On the one hand, you like, hey, it's great. I can get more money on my annuities. I can get more money on my bonds. Perhaps if the Fed raises interest rates, I'll get more money on my money market mutual fund. But let's not forget why those rates are going up. One of the reasons is inflation. And so that rise in your income from your bond portfolio, it's partly illusory because it's really just compensating you for the fact that you're paying more for food, more for gasoline, more for cars, more for houses, and so on.
0: You've written that deficits and inflation tend to be treated separately, but they may feed each other. Can you tell us more about that?
15: Sure. Well, so for example, we're getting this inflationary spike from oil, right? So what are governments doing about it? Well, they're not actually tightening their belts. In Japan, they proposed borrowing more money to help protect households from that rise in energy costs. President Trump has talked about suspending the federal gasoline tax. So you have a tendency where these inflationary effects are actually encouraging some governments to talk about borrowing even more. And as governments borrow more, I think bond investors worry that they will be less tolerant of central banks raising interest rates as much as they have to get control of the inflation problem. For example, if the Fed does raise interest rates to deal with inflation, that ricochets right back into the federal budget in the form of higher interest on the debt. And so you worry about a situation where leaders, as President Trump himself has said, will pressure the Fed to keep interest rates lower to protect the budget. And in that situation, if the Fed is not allowed to raise interest rates as much as it needs to, then inflation in the future could be even higher.
0: Is there any path you can see to returning to what I'll call an era of low and stable inflation?
15: I think the number one thing to ensure that we return to low and stable inflation and therefore moderate interest rates is the central bank doing its job, which is doing whatever it takes to ensure that in the future inflation will return to its 2% target. And I have a bit of good news here, Scott, which is that when we look at the way the markets price inflation out there in the future, they actually do think that after 2 or 3 years, the Fed will succeed in bringing inflation back to 2%. But, you know, that vote of confidence only means so much. It means that the people who run the Fed, in particular Kevin Warsh, who has just assumed the Federal Reserve's chairmanship, need to do what it takes to deliver that low inflation. That might mean doing unpopular things like raising interest rates in the short term, because although it sounds contradictory, that may be what is necessary to get interest rates lower in the very long term.
0: Greg Ipp is chief economics commentator at the Wall Street Journal. Thanks so much.
15: Thanks for having me.

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4: I'm Windsor Johnston with these headlines. About 40,000 people have been placed under evacuation orders in Southern California because officials say a storage tank began leaking flammable materials at an aerospace plastics facility in Garden Grove. The White House says the number of National Guard troops in Washington, D.C. is set to double to 5,000 this summer ahead of celebrations for America's 250th birthday. Officials say it's part of a, quote, summer surge and various law enforcement efforts in the city. SpaceX has launched its biggest and most powerful Starship yet. Elon Musk says the rocket is designed to eventually carry people to Mars. The launch came just 2 days after Musk announced plans to take the company public. I'm Windsor Johnston, NPR News in Washington.
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0: This is Weekend Edition from NPR News. I'm Scott Simon. South Carolina is the latest southern state that may redraw its congressional maps. This comes after the U.S. Supreme Court weakened a key section of the Voting Rights Act there that protected majority black districts. The new district lines could squeeze out an institution in South Carolina and national politics, the 17-term Congressman Jim Clyburn. NPR's Sam Greenglass reports.
6: On a sweltering day, I found Jim Clyburn outside the Capitol wearing his trademark quarter-zip sweater under a suit jacket. Clyburn had just finished a press conference with the Congressional Black Caucus. He's been a member for more than 30 years. More than a dozen CBC members could see their seats eliminated because of redistricting. None more prominent than Clyburn, but he says he's not going without a fight.
7: I don't care where the lines are drawn. I'm going to run. I'm going to run on my record and America's promise.
6: If any Democrat could hold this proposed new district, it would be Clyburn, says College of Charleston political science professor Claire Wofford.
8: It's hard to overstate the significance of Jim Clyburn in the state.
6: Wofford says Clyburn has directed loads of federal dollars to South Carolina. His endorsement resurrected Joe Biden's presidential campaign in 2020. And for years, he served as the number three Democrat in Congress.
8: And before Barack Obama came along, he was the highest ranking African American ever in the United States history in the legislative or executive branch.
6: Over the years, Clyburn has been accused of using that influence with Republicans to keep his seat safe. Even now, some in the GOP fear splitting up his majority black seat could result in multiple competitive districts. Wofford says the state's evolving demographics make that less likely.
8: On paper, I really don't see the Democrats holding on to that seat.
6: Republicans have also been hesitant to target Clyburn for another reason. They respect him.
8: And I think they still do. I mean, I don't think what we're seeing is driven by any, you know, resentment towards Jim Clyburn. I mean, he really put South Carolina on the national map. I think what we're seeing in South Carolina, like we're seeing across the country, is the Trump effect.
6: So at the state capitol, Republican lawmakers are angling to approve a new map that could give their party all 7 congressional seats. During public testimony, GOP activist Chad Caden said it's just politics.
9: Here in South Carolina, we have a supermajority as Republicans. And sometimes when you win the game, you get to spike the football.
6: For Maya Shells, redistricting is personal. She told senators she's lived in Clyburn's district her whole life.
10: District lines aren't just borders on a map, but they really represent our voice and our ability to advocate for the needs of our community.
6: For 34 years, the 6th District has chosen Clyburn to be that voice, even as his contemporaries retire. So I asked about the possibility his career ends from redistricting.
7: You know, my hero in politics is a guy named Robert Smalls.
6: Smalls was among the first 8 Black South Carolinians in Congress. They left as Reconstruction ended, and Jim Crow restrictions and racial violence reversed gains in representation. It was nearly 100 years before Clyburn became the 9th Black South Carolinian to serve. He says Smalls was ousted in part by gerrymandering.
7: His political life came to an end pretty much the same way. I'd be in pretty good company if that were to happen.
6: Debate on the map is expected to continue this weekend. Next week is Clyburn's famous annual fish fry. Like Clyburn, the event has become a fixture of South Carolina politics. And for now, it is set to go on. Sam Greenglass, NPR News.
0: And now it's time for sports. Remembering a NASCAR icon. NBA playoffs, Knicks roll on in the East, and the Thunder take the lead in the West. The Big Ten Network's Michelle Steele joins us. Michelle, thanks for being with us.
11: Sure. Good morning, Scott.
0: We begin with a very sad story. Kyle Busch died Thursday, 2-time NASCAR Cup Series champion, the all-time record holder for the most combined race wins. He was just 41. Busch family and NASCAR said he'd been hospitalized with a severe unspecified illness. How are you going to remember Kyle Busch?
11: I'm going to remember him, Scott, as someone who was the most complete racing talent of his generation. ESPN had a beautiful piece out this week that said if you had 5 laps to go and a checkered flag to win, Kyle Busch is who you'd want behind the wheel. Lots of achievements, of course, on the field, so to speak. 234 combined wins in NASCAR. That record will probably never be touched. And just last week, he was in the victory lane at Dover. He was on the radio the next day, and he talked about mentoring young drivers and being more of an arm-around-the-shoulder type. Just 41 years old, very respected, very well-liked, and still in his prime. Gone far too soon.
0: NBA Conference Finals, Oklahoma City Thunder took a 2-game-to-1 lead with last night's win over the San Antonio Spurs. Has the series been what it was hyped up to be?
11: For I would say so. This is such a fun series between a very young team that's very good with the Thunder and a really fun story in San Antonio. They've got that 7'4" Frenchman, Victor Wembanyama. Looks like a dynasty in the make. People say he's 7'5", Scott, I should say.
0: Yeah.
11: But OKC was in control, dominant for them. But San Antonio not going quietly. There was a little bit of a shoving match in the third quarter, and that tells you something. Both teams believe they can win this series. We'll see if that shoving match was a preview of games 4 and 5.
0: In the East, New York Knicks hold a 2-game lead over the Cleveland Cavaliers. Game 3 is tonight in Cleveland. Cleveland rocks! Cleveland rocks! And they better rock tonight, right? It's hard to come back from a 3-0 deficit.
11: So Cleveland gets a song, but no song for Oklahoma? I'm surprised.
0: Oklahoma, where the wind comes right. All right, go ahead, yeah.
11: That's the Scott Simon we all know and love. Yes, it is make or break for Cleveland. I would lean towards break. If they don't win tonight, the Knicks have looked just so good.
0: Yeah, they have.
11: Since the first round, they're playing with swagger. Their defense is suffocating. They're making Cleveland look lost. This is the best Knicks team I've seen, I think, since the 90s. You know, home court really doesn't guarantee anything in the postseason, especially against this Knicks team. And if the Cavs can't protect their own building, I think New York just walks into the finals.
0: I'd ask you about PCA, okay? Last Sunday, Pete Crow Armstrong, the sensational center fielder for the Chicago Cubs, was fined for swearing at a fan who had not been nice to him. Now, he apologized, but I mean, Michelle, where is the line between playful banter between fans and players and outright insult? By the way, you know about the T-shirt being sold at Wrigley?
11: Only at Wrigley, Scott. Only at Wrigley.
0: PCA says SMFDB, which gives you some idea of what he said.
11: It's a family show, so we won't get into it. But listen, as far as what the fans said, there is certainly a line, and every single stadium has a code of conduct, not just baseball, but every sport. And there is a line, right? You'll get escorted out by security if you cross it. What she said, far short of that line. She wasn't very nice to him, just like you characterized it. But we live in a different world now. Between social media and sports gambling, players are heckled or harassed kind of around the clock.
0: Yep.
11: You know, they don't just boo you at the ballpark. They find your Instagram at midnight. Now, that doesn't excuse what PCA did. He was actually fined by the league for what he said. But I think the breaking point, the banter, it's gotten a lot thinner for these players. A former White Sox player told me this week when opposing fans used to heckle him, he would say, "You're in the stands, I'm on the field. See ya."
0: Michelle Steele, thanks so much.
11: See you next time.
0: If you work in an office, you've likely had to watch a video like this one.
12: I clicked on one of them and downloaded a Word file, only to find it was corrupted. Little did I know, I had just infected my computer with a keylogger.
0: Ugh. Mandatory workplace trainings like this one from the company Wiser often feature short videos with actors working through some hacking attempt or a management dilemma. But lately, in many of these videos, human actors have been replaced by artificial intelligence like this one from the company Reality Suites.
13: Every attack you catch and report makes the entire company safer.
0: And that moved us to wonder about the actors who typically do this sort of work and how they're surviving with the rise of AI. We're joined now by Paul Clayton, who's performed in more than 1,000 such corporate acting roles. He's written a book about it. Mr. Clayton, thanks so much for being with us.
14: Very nice to join you, Scott.
0: You have had, as I understand it, a long career in film, television, on stage, the sitcom Peep Show, Law & Order UK, one of my favorite series, by the way, and the Royal Shakespeare Company. How important has corporate acting been?
14: I think corporate acting is incredibly important. One of the things that everyone knows about actors is that we're not going to work all the time, and that for many of us it's going to involve working in bars or waiters, waiting tables, or doing other things. And the corporate market has provided opportunities for actors to do other things, but while using their skill set.
0: But I'm going to guess they're not what you dream about as a young actor, but are they satisfying in their own way?
14: They're satisfying, I suppose, in the fact that they actually help you pay the bills, so you're not going to be turned out on the street. And some of them incredibly turn out to be quite challenging. There are some people devising these videos that can come up with really good scenarios that are interesting for you to play as an actor. And I think that's the strength of using actors to train, because as well as these videos, of course, actors go into rooms in companies and do interactive training. And I think that's where the skills of a human are always going to tip the balance in favor of the human being over AI.
0: May I ask if you've ever had to play a particularly embarrassing role?
14: I've had to play quite a lot of patients in hospitals with various conditions, some rather serious and some possibly more amusing.
0: May I ask, have you ever had to, I don't know, dress up as a banana or something?
14: I haven't dressed as a banana. I have employed some actors who played a part of a salad for a company. So lettuce, tomatoes, cucumber. But I think I've escaped pretty well from the embarrassment factor.
0: Are you getting fewer roles because of artificial intelligence?
14: I think AI is filling in for some opportunities that would be employed by actors. But I think it's not just actors. In every sector, I think we have to work with AI and not pretend it's not going to happen. So AI can do some things very effectively. And if you want to limit your videos to being purely instructional, informational, then AI is going to create things. If you want them to be characterful and with any level of real human interactivity, you're going to come back to actors.
0: Should the unions get involved, actors' unions?
14: The actors' unions do, I think, get involved in the fact that for a long time they pretended it didn't happen because it was just another job that actors sort of did on the side. But the unions have got involved. I think they offer a certain level of protection to actors. It's much, much harder for them to do that than it is to do it, you know, in the movie world or in the TV and theatre worlds. Unfortunately, it's a grey area.
0: Yeah. Are you worried, Mr. Clayton? I mean, it seems every few days I read something about how AI is just getting more realistic. And if it's an instructional video, you know, and it's, what can I tell you? It's not Tom Hanks or Ralph Fiennes.
14: No, it's not. I don't think we're ever going to find Tom Hanks or Ralph Fiennes doing instructional videos because they've both been very lucky to have brilliant careers. But I think lots of working actors are wary of the fact that if your voice is available online, mine is available online in audio dramas and in existing advertisements that have been made, your voice can be taken and processed and turned into something that you have no control over.
0: You have a magnificent voice, and I personally would believe anything you told me.
14: Well, you're very, very kind. I do have a magnificent voice, if you say so, Scott, but it's a well-used voice, and I suppose that's what makes me think, where is it being used?
0: Paul Clayton is an actor, author and director. His book is called So You Want to Be a Corporate Actor. Thank you so much. So good to talk to you and not AI.
14: Well, hopefully you notice the difference, Scott.
0: You're listening to Weekend Edition from NPR News. Of course, it's spring, typically peak home buying season, but few Americans are actually buying homes at the moment. Sales have stalled for the last 3 years. And a new report says that's partly due to an unbalanced housing market that is especially difficult to afford for middle-class families. NPR's personal finance reporter Stephen Bisaha joins us. Stephen, thanks so much for being with us.
15: Yeah, thanks for having me.
0: So this is more complicated than homes just getting more expensive, isn't it?
15: Yeah. So for a long time, home prices, they have risen faster than people's income. But, you know, if that was the only problem, a home buyer could just shop for a cheaper home, a smaller kitchen, fewer bedrooms, not ideal, but manageable. The problem is that there are just not enough of those cheaper homes. So this comes from a new report this past week from Realtor.com and the National Association of Realtors that points out this housing mismatch. Now, middle income means different things to different people, but let's imagine your family makes about $75,000 a year. Before the pandemic, you could afford about half of all the homes up for sale. Middle class, at the market. But if you went Zillow surfing this past March, you'd only be able to afford less than a quarter of homes for sale. This is actually a bit of an improvement from a couple years ago, but still worse than it was before the pandemic.
0: Why are there so few homes that middle class families can afford?
15: We can divide this into new homes and existing homes. New homes are just way more expensive to build. Like, just take the cost of land. Since

0: to.
1: What about existing, sometimes much older homes?
0: Yeah, well, during the pandemic, a lot of people renovated their homes, so they've gone up a lot in price. And the real big challenge comes down to mortgage rates. Like, take my twin sister. She's got a small townhouse and would love a bigger home to better fit her growing family. She refinanced her mortgage in the early days of the pandemic and got a really low interest rate. But if she wanted to move, she'd have to get a new mortgage, and that's likely more than double what she currently has. The average 30-year mortgage today is about 6.5%.
1: Stephen, weren't mortgage rates dropping earlier this year?
0: Yes, but then the war with Iran rattled markets, and that sent up the cost of borrowing money. So my sister is like a lot of American homeowners, sitting on a home they thought would be their starter home, wanting a bigger one, but not willing to give up their lower mortgage rates.
1: Are lawmakers in Washington trying to do something that would make homes more affordable?
0: Just this past week, the U.S. House overwhelmingly voted in favor of a bill to drive down the cost of homes by encouraging construction. It has a lot of different solutions packed inside, but most of them come down to clearing up bits of red tape for builders. Like, imagine if you had a company that made modular homes. You make the pieces, they get assembled later. Let's call it Scott Simon's Houses R Us.
1: I'm not sure that guarantees its success, but go ahead, please.
0: Well, modular homes, they are generally cheaper to build, so they help make housing more affordable. This bill would work toward allowing modular houses to follow one code instead of thousands of local ones, so you could get your home to market faster and cheaper. Or let's say you want to build a home between two existing properties that already went through an environmental review. You wouldn't need to go through that process again. It also bans corporate investors from buying up more than 350 homes, ideally giving families less competition for houses. This is an amended version of a bill the Senate passed a couple months ago and now heads back to them to approve or make more changes.
1: NPR's personal finance reporter, Stephen Bisaha. Stephen, thanks so much for being with us.
0: Thank you, Scott.
1: This is NPR News.
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5: I'm Windsor Johnston with these headlines. The search continues for missing workers after an explosion at a coal mine in northern China. Officials say at least 90 people were killed in the blast on Friday night. The cause is under investigation. A magnitude 6.0 earthquake struck Hawaii's Big Island. The U.S. Geological Survey says the quake was felt across parts of the region, but officials say there are no immediate reports of major damage or injuries. Across the country, Americans are marking Memorial Day weekend by honoring the nation's war dead. Ceremonies, parades, and moments of remembrance are being held at cemeteries, memorials, and military sites nationwide. I'm Windsor Johnston, NPR News in Washington.

0: with an arresting first sentence.
1: Ever since childhood, I've wanted to be abducted by aliens.
0: Well, if aliens are reading our books down here, they can't ask to take back to their civilization anyone who knows more about us, them, and the universe we share than Neil deGrasse Tyson. Of course, he's director of the Hayden Planetarium, the recipient of some 24 honorary doctorates, the Distinguished Public Service Medal from NASA, also has an asteroid named after him. His new book, Take Me to Your Leader, Perspectives on Your First Alien Encounter. Thanks so much for being with us.
1: I'm delighted. I'm happy to shed whatever light of physics and science that it can say about on this topic.
0: You offer some bracingly practical advice. For example, if approached by an alien, don't shake hands. Why?
1: Well, no, it's just don't grab the thing that might be extended forward of the alien body. Because you don't know what part of the alien anatomy that is. To grab it and shake it, it could have consequences beyond your expectations. Not only that, shaking hands is not even a custom that's worldwide. Right? In China, they don't shake hands unless they're meeting someone from the West. So to presume that an alien from another planet has a similar custom as you is just hubristic.
0: I mean, you write, I'm going to quote you, the level of ego and emotional centricity in the human species knows no bounds.
1: Knows no bounds, that is for sure. I mean, and it manifests in ways you might not even think. I mean, even on the level of how we've imagined aliens in our greatest tapestry of imagination, Hollywood, only occasionally is the alien form highly inventive. Most of the time, it's humanoid. It's got a head, two eyes, nose, mouth, ears, neck, shoulders, arms, legs, torso. That is ego, because we're presuming that we're some kind of model form for what aliens might look like from another planet, another star system, another galaxy, when it would have no DNA in common with us at all, and more likely than even that, it would have no DNA.
0: So if they showed up and say, take me to your leader, I'm going to guess that a large group of people on this planet would say, you mean Neil deGrasse Tyson?
1: No, I'd be delighted to be among the first to greet the aliens.
0: What would you tell them about us? You know, what's your elevator pitch?
1: I would have ready in my pocket, and I go over this in the book, there's a chapter called Alien Science and Technology. If you want them to respect you, to believe that you are worthy living species in this universe, start showing them some science and math, each of which are the languages of the universe. And there's certain simple math representations you can construct, like the Pythagorean theorem. You can do that geometrically, prime numbers. You can show them the periodic table of elements. They won't know the symbols you're using, but the organization of that table, that's universal. But if they came asking for a leader, no, I would not take it to the White House. I don't think that would be productive. They'll probably want to know where Taylor Swift is, or Oprah, or someone who they've seen radio signals of before they arrive, because our radio signals emanate. They leak from Earth. And an alien that's good at decoding will see all manner of pop culture figures and presume that's who we worship.
0: So I have this question. Why would other civilizations have to send anyone to Earth if they were curious about us? Because couldn't they just find out whatever they want by listening to us, watching us, and maybe sending something the size of a golf ball down here?
1: Yeah, that's an excellent question. There's the limit of that question, which is, why should we believe that aliens think we are so interesting and fascinating that they'd want to anally probe us? Okay? I mean,
0: what? Well, I was trying to avoid positing that one, but okay. You're Dr. Tyson. You can do it.
1: That's a limit of that exercise when you ask, how interesting do we think we are to aliens? I'm head of the Hayden Planetarium in New York City. The American Museum of Natural History is our parent organization. So I have many colleagues who are in zoological fields. They study insects or birds or mammals or aquatic mammals. So our species has shown deep curiosity with other members of our species. So I guess it's not an impossible thought that they would see us as a more interesting species than others. However, we don't have the biggest brains in the world. if they judge that brains are important, they check the whales first. We can't fly. Flying is important. They look at the condor. We can't regenerate limbs. That's a pretty useful task to have biologically. They'd be studying the newts or the crustaceans. So to put us at the top of some list that would be the object of affection and curiosity of aliens is once again our ego speaking for ourselves.
0: Would visiting aliens actually be able to communicate with us any more than we can really communicate with, let's say, a hedgehog?
1: You're asking more excellent questions because let's not even say hedgehogs. Let's say other primates. We're a primate. Other primates, very close to us genetically. Has anyone ever, maybe other than Jane Goodall, had a meaningful conversation with a chimp or a gorilla? Maybe some rudimentary, you know, I'm hungry, or that's an apple or a banana, but you're not teaching them long division. And they're nearly identical DNA to us. Call it 98% identical. So that 2% represents everything we value in our intellect relative to that species. The fact that we say, let's look for other intelligent life in the universe, comes with the big assumption that we would be viewed as intelligent by other alien species.
0: I guess we'd be lucky if they thought we were at least cute.
1: I have to agree with you, because then they might protect us and not harm us. And I comment in the last pages of the book that if they come here and they want to make us their pets, that could be our best option. Think about how we treat our pets. In the United States alone, we spend $150 billion on our dogs and cats. And the federal government spends 7% of that on tending to feeding and housing the homeless. So our priorities are clear. We treat our pets better than we treat other humans. Humans in need, that is, of course. So an alien who wants to make us their pet, if they treat us the way we treat our pets, that's a good deal. I would take it if I were you.
0: Yeah.
1: Because most other scenarios we've imagined don't bode well for the side of that equation that has the lesser technology. And in that instance, that would be us.
0: Neil deGrasse Tyson, his new book, Take Me to Your Leader, Perspectives on Your First... I just noticed first as opposed to only alien encounter. Thank you for spending time with our earthly concerns.
1: Thank you for seeing me as your conduit to the cosmos.
0: In the mood for music that might make you feel like you're in outer space, we've got something in mind.

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1: This is Weekend Edition from NPR News. I'm Scott Simon. Neil deGrasse Tyson begins his latest book,

0: That's the song Crash Test Delayed. It's from Location Lost, the 7th studio album from the band Failure. And don't let the name distract you. Many alt-rock bands cite Failure as an important influence, and the group is beloved by rock critics. Ken Andrews and Greg Edwards of Failure join us now from the road in Toronto. Thank you both very much for being with us.
1: Thanks for having us.
2: Yeah.
0: Ken, let me ask about the name. Kind of an inside joke, self-deprecating humor?
2: It came from forming in 1990 in Los Angeles when the hair metal bands were reigning supreme. And we were looking for a bass player. And all the ads that were being published looking for band members had things like must have pro gear, pro attitude, and pro hair.
0: Yeah.
2: And we just thought it would be funny for those bands to read an ad that said band Failure looking for bassist. I actually thought that if we ever got signed by a record label, they would ask us to change the name, but they ended up loving the name, so it just stuck.
1: Yeah, and I was pouring through these ads looking for a band, and it was grim because every band was a hair metal band at that point in Los Angeles. It was really just one shining oasis, their ad that said they were looking for a bass player with some parallels with early Cure, Bauhaus, and Joy Division.

0: And Greg, you've said that a lot of this new album, Location Lost, has, I believe your phrase is, no precedence in your band's earlier material. How so?
1: Well, I think there's just moments that sonically or texturally are different than things we've done before. The majority of the previous records have been built around a cohesive theme or idea that Ken and I discussed as we were coming up upon writing the record and then throughout writing the record. And on this record, that specifically did not happen because, frankly, communication between me and Ken was not great.
0: What do you mean?
1: Ken was going through some medical issues with his back, and we were just sort of had been out of touch since the last record and the last touring cycle, which is kind of common. I mean, we're very close in a way, but also when we're not working, you know, we can go many, many months without ever communicating. For some reason on this record, that cohesion of theme was not there. So in a way, I think that's one of the things that's different about this record and maybe even one of the strengths of the record.
0: And Ken, I do want to get to what you've been through medically, but let me ask about the lyrics and sonic themes that evoke a feeling of being in outer space. For instance, let's listen to the song Solid State.

0: What's coming through in this song?
1: So that song, Solid State, it was really influenced by kind of quantum entanglement, specifically this quote from Einstein he called spooky action at a distance. Just theoretically, the idea of it is so poetically rich to the strangeness of human experience that it found its way into quite a few songs on the record.
2: Maybe if there was a difference between the lyrics on this record and previous records, maybe we were speaking a bit more about inner space rather than outer space.
0: Ken Andrews, can I get you to talk about your serious back injury? Because I gather you've said that the whole ordeal changed your brain chemistry.
2: Yeah, I mean, I'd had a few other surgeries in my life that were kind of a normal recovery. This one really knocked me down. When I first woke up, I was basically in a state of hallucination and my heart rate was skyrocketing and they couldn't get it down. I guess some people, when they have their back opened up and exposed after the surgery, they have like sort of mental and emotional issues. So yeah, it was kind of tough, and it found its way into a few lyrics on the new album.

0: You feature Haley Williams of Paramore on the song The Rising Skyline. How did this collaboration come about?
1: Haley's been a fan for a long time, since she was a teenager. So we've had contact with her on and off through the years. I ended up mixing one of the recent Paramore albums, and our friendship just kind of grew out of that.
2: The emotions that are in her voice, they really seem to be there, and they're subtle and authentic, and every time I hear it, I hear more, just more of a fragility.
0: Failure was active for most of the 90s. You broke up, and you all took some time off. You reunited in 2013, and you've been marvelously prolific since then. Mm. And you've been getting new fans, too, right?
1: Yeah, our audience has kind of morphed from people our age who followed us in the 90s to people that are more Haley's age, actually. And I think part of that is actually because of her sort of championing the band in the press and, you know, late night TV. But also just the way music discovery happens now. There's no reason for an older band that's been around for a while to not be discovered by a younger audience. It's more about the music and if it moves them or not.
0: Ken Andrews and Greg Edwards of Failure, their new album, Location Lost, out now. Thank you both so much for being with us.
1: Thanks for having us.
2: Thank you.

0: This is Weekend Edition from NPR News. I'm Simon.
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7: Low pressure is covering all of the southeastern states, so we get wet weather for most of our weekend. Low 80s and showers and thunderstorms today. Few lingering showers in mid-60s overnight. Good chance of rain on Sunday and Memorial Day. Highs around 80. For Vicksburg and the central area, scattered showers, partly cloudy, mid-80s today. Rain and thunderstorms looking likely overnight. Showers and thunderstorms and low 80s on Sunday. For Gulfport and the southern and coastal counties, maybe some showers today, mid-80s. Rain looks likely overnight and all day on Sunday. Sunday's high will be in the low 80s. I'm meteorologist Steve Hamilton. 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

0: morning. Good morning. Ain't it a great morning outside? Well, if you know, if you like rain, you like being in Mississippi in the end of May and got summertime coming up. But, you know, that's all good because for the next hour, we're going to, next 2 hours, we're going to be talking about gardening. Me and Java Chapman, my awesome producer, and all the other folks at Mississippi Public Broadcasting, we welcome you. This is the Gestalt Gardener. We're going to talk about gardening in the South. I'm broadcasting live from a really, really special place in San Diego. We'll talk about that later with some interesting pictures. But for the next little bit, we're going to do a little bit of news and sit back and come back. And folks, we're going to do this thing we call the Gestalt Gardener is a garden party. Going to throw the screen door wide open. Hope the mosquitoes don't come in and see you right at. Folks, we're going to come back and get dirty.
1: Live from NPR News in Washington, I'm Windsor Johnston. Secretary of State Marco Rubio is in India for high-level talks aimed at strengthening economic and security ties between the two countries. During a meeting with Prime Minister Narendra Modi today, Rubio highlighted growing cooperation between Washington and New Delhi.
2: We've expanded commercial ties now with more than $20 billion in investments. $20 billion in investments from Indian companies in the United States. We've deepened a security partnership through military exercises in the Indo-Pacific. And of course, as part of that, we recognize that an orderly and a secure consular system is vital to solidifying this important relationship.
1: The two countries are also discussing tensions involving Iran. The trip comes on the heels of a visit to Sweden on Friday, where Rubio met with NATO foreign ministers. The Trump administration has tightened rules to apply for a green card. NPR's Jasmine Guards reports temporary visa holders must now return to their home countries and apply from there.
3: In the past, visa holders have been able to file for an adjustment of status in the U.S. and in many cases stay while it was pending. The memo reiterates that visa holders looking to get a green card, which is a permanent residency, must apply from their home countries. People like international students or skilled workers with H-1B visas. In the memo, United States Citizenship and Immigration Services, or USCIS, said the pathway to permanent residency has been abused for decades, and that people who are denied or in waiting sometimes stay illegally. Immigration advocates say it would place people fleeing dangerous circumstances in vulnerable positions in which they'd have to return to that danger. Jasmine Garst, NPR News, New York.
1: Search and rescue operations are underway in northern China after an explosion at a coal mine left at least 90 people dead. NPR's Jennifer Pack reports an investigation into what caused the blast is underway.
4: The gas explosion happened after 7 p.m. on Friday at a coal mine in northern China's Shanxi province. State media on Saturday initially reported there were 247 people on duty underground and that the majority were brought out safely with only 8 deaths. It did not explain why the death toll has jumped. Chinese leader Xi Jinping called for a thorough investigation and said those responsible should be held accountable. China has a history of industrial accidents, but it has reduced the number in recent years with stricter rules and safer practices. Shanxi province is known as China's main coal mining province. It produces almost a third of China's coal each year. Jennifer Pak, NPR News, Shanghai.
1: This is NPR News in Washington. Google is changing what it means to Google. The tech company is integrating AI more deeply into its core internet search function, but as NPR's John Ruwitch reports, critics say it could mean fewer choices for users.
5: At its annual developer conference this week, Google said it's making its iconic search box more dynamic so it can expand with longer searches. Users can also put pictures or documents into it for new kinds of searches, and it's folding more AI into its search. The company has put AI overviews on some searches for about a year, and it sees the integration of the two as the way forward. Critics warn that AI answers could give consumers less choice as AI prioritizes suggestions over web links. That could also undermine the internet economy and businesses that are reliant on clicks, including online shops, web advertisers, and even news organizations. John Ruwitch, NPR News.
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1: The network, which launched in 1927, reached hundreds of radio stations across the country and helped shape broadcast journalism in America. 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

0: Okie dokie, folks. Welcome back again, Horticulture's Phil DeRoche. And we are broadcasting live from just north of San Diego, California, staying with some really good old friends of mine. And we're going to be interviewing Julian in the second hour. But I just want to let you know that we're talking about gardening here in Mississippi. And anywhere you are, if you're in the South, that's mo better because we're mostly Southern. So, Java, how you doing, man? You getting enough rain this week?
1: Man, I have a nice little puddle in front of my yard, and I'm surprised the ducks haven't taken it over. That's how much rain we've gotten.
0: You know, and by the way, you said your yard. You know where yard comes from?
1: No, enlighten us.
0: It's an old English word, gordos, G-H-O-R-D-O-S. Gordos meant a guarded area, sort of enclosed area, special area, set aside with a fence or something. And a gordos eventually became garden, became guarded, which became garden, which became yard. You know, we say yard. That's just slang for garden, area. By the way, gordos also became hortos and horticulture, courtyard. So when you're talking about horticulture or gardening, you're talking about doing something in a special place. And that's one of the reasons why I'm so glad to be here on MPB, because we're talking about gardening in the South, in Mississippi, which is our place, whether it's your yard, your garden, your community, your state, your world, your whatever. It's a special place, and we gardeners try to take care of it. Horticulture try to help us do a little bit better job, but we don't need them horticulturists. We're just going to have a nice little yard and garden.
1: Now, there you go. But where you say you in, San Diego?
0: Yeah, just north of San Diego. You know, I was stationed in San Diego back during Vietnam. I was on an aircraft carrier. A lot of people don't know that. And when we weren't at sea, I worked at a little garden center. And I really learned about cacti and succulents and tropical plants because San Diego is frost-free. You know, it's like being in Miami, except without the humidity. It's cool. It gets up to maybe 75, 80 degrees or so. It always cools down at night. Always. Matter of fact, I'm real chilly right now. Never frost. Weather never changes. They only get 10 inches of rainfall a year. But here they can grow all sorts of tropical stuff. You know, you can park your truck under a rubber tree or under Chef Lara. You can grow orchids hanging off of your front porch. It's a different climate, but the gardening is the same. Whether you're in Mississippi, whether you're in England, whether you're in California, Colorado, wherever you are, gardening is the same. We're trying to grow stuff and get the most out of it and please ourselves. So that's what we're here for today. I've been gone about a week though. And I watered everything good before I left. Did you say it's been raining all week?
1: Yeah, it's been raining off and on, I think, since maybe Tuesday. So, I mean, you don't have to worry about the water. I mean, yeah, it's gotten plenty.
0: Of course, that's what somebody said. You don't have to worry about watering right now. And I'm thinking, yeah, right now. But I do have a couple of – before we really get into see if I can find my little picture thing. Here we go. Who's our live stream producers today?
1: We have Abram. We have John C. Marissa's on the phones.
0: Well, if I could get them to put up right off the bat. And by the way, folks, if you're not on live stream, you can check this out anytime. You can come back in the middle of the night if you can't sleep or whatever, need something to put you to sleep. If you go to either mpbonline.org or go to YouTube, And in the search box, do Gestalt Gardener. You can see this stuff. You can also see this beautiful background setting I've got. But if I could get them to put up picture number one, I loaded this up ahead of time because I thought it was going to rain. This is a picture of one of the most quintessential tools in my garden. And a quintessential means it only does one thing, but it does it so well, you don't know how you do without it. And this is an MPB rain gauge. Did they get the picture up?
1: Yeah.
0: MPB rain gauge. And I put it out there because, you know, I several of the weather, you know, the Weather Channel guys and the local weathermen, I know several of them and they're great guys. But you know what? I don't trust them. I want to know what it does in my garden. So what I do is I put a rain gauge out there. And after it rains, I go out and I look at it. And it's kind of weird. It not only measures exactly how much rain I got. I don't care what it did at the airport. It shows me how much rain I got in my garden, but also connects me. When I go outside, I walk out, I feel things. I feel the humidity. I feel the temperature. When I walk across, you know, do I get my feet wet? Do I stay on the pavement? You hear things. You hear the birds. You know, you smell things. All your senses come into play by simply going out and checking your rain gauge. Sort of like putting bird seed in a bird feeder. You don't have to get that complicated to go out and enjoy all your senses in the garden. The rain gauge not only connects me physically, but also mentally. So I kind of keep track. So anyway, that's just one of those quintessential tools. And there's a whole bunch of things like that. A hoe is a bucket. A hose is a quintessential tool. But I want to show, something that I did before I left. Picture number two. Excuse me. I've got a little garden with my granddaughters.
1: And for the people, for Abram in the back, is actually picture number 1B. 1B.
0: Oh. Uh-oh. You didn't load up the other ones I sent you, did you?
1: No, you sent me the, they're basically the same pictures, but they just have different numbers on them.
0: Okay. Well, the second group I sent you is in a different order too.
1: Okay. So, I got you.
0: Anyway, we've got that up. What I did was because, little Allie doesn't really know stuff, I took some water bottles and I punched tiny little holes, teensiest little holes in the bottom, and I buried it beside her plants. And then I spray painted it brown to look kind of like mulch. And all she got to do is go out one day a week with a little water can and fill the water bottle up, and it'll slowly trickle out the holes in the bottom. So once a week, all she got to do is fill that bottle up, and it's going to water the plants right down at the base. It's homemade drip irrigation.
1: Now, what kind of that's just a regular water bottle?
0: Yeah, put the tiniest, you know, you have to almost make a pinhole in the bottom. And when you fill it with water, it may take it 30 minutes or an hour, but it slowly drips in and it goes down around all the roots. Instead of first standing there, you know, watering it, running off and all like that, it puts water right down at the root. And you can do this a tomato plant or anything. In this case, it's her new blueberry bush. I planted several blueberry bushes for her because she wanted blueberries. Anyway, a little homemade drip irrigation by punching a hole in the bottom of a plastic bottle and sinking it into the ground. And again, I spray paint mine to be brown just because that's the way I roll.
1: Brown is a color too.
0: It is. And by the way, before we, there's a hummingbird over. I'm sitting in a garden full of hummingbirds and stuff and lizards. I do have one more picture to show before we get back to some stuff. Picture number three, and I don't know what picture you got, but it's a dry creek waterway. Can you see that?
1: I think that's going to be 1C. Yeah, we're going to get the pictures flipped, but that's 1C.
0: Okay.
1: Yeah, we got it.
0: Well, this will be the last one I'll show. This is for people who have areas that stay that where the water runs really fast, it causes erosion. You can make a little shallow dish, a ditch, maybe just 3 or 4 or 5 inches deep, but about 3 feet wide, just a little depression, put some landscape fabric down and then cover it up with rocks, little rocks, a few big rocks here and there, slow the water down, and it looks like a creek when it's dry. It's called a dry creek waterway. It just looks like a rocky little creek bed, and when it rains, it channels it so it doesn't erode, it doesn't spread anything. So it's part of the landscape even when it's not raining. Just a little low, wide ditch with landscape fabric, with some rocks on top. This is for folks who have too much water part of the time, and part of the time they just don't want to look at some bare dirt. Dry creek waterway. So anyway, I've been talking a lot because I'm excited. I've been looking at some fantastic gardens, getting some good ideas, some fun stuff. But mostly I'm sitting outside at 7 in the morning, chilly, and I just got t-shirts on.
1: That's what I'm about to say. You're actually up a little earlier than usual.
0: yeah, but you know, but at the same time, I'll be done earlier too.
1: Yeah, so, there you go.
0: It is a call-in program. I'd like to remind folks it's toll-free to 1-877-MPB-RING. If you got some things you'd like to talk about, give us a call. Job, I don't know if we got any callers or not, but what's it looking like?
1: No, not yet. And actually, we're kind of on time, so we can go ahead and take our first break of the hour. Sometimes we have to blow through it. But we'll take our first break, and then we'll come back and see if we can muster up some calls.
0: Okay. I got some really creepy stuff to show when we come back. But, folks, if you got some things on your mind, I know you're worried about your tomatoes staying too wet right now, and it's spreading diseases and leaf spots and things in the lawn. If you got some questions about that, give us a call. I promise I'll do my best to answer it without trying to tell you anything. So again, Horticulturist Phil Rushing, me and Java Chapman and the other folks at Mississippi Public Broadcasting, we're going to take a real quick break and come back with more.

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0: Junkie folks, welcome back. For the coast of Phil Rushing and Java, let's go right on up to Oxford and see what Mark's got on his mind. Good morning, Mark. How are you?
1: Morning, Felder. Hi, I'm still learning roses, and I let two of mine that are nice and pretty and fragrant grow a little too big because I was just hate cutting back stuff. And now they didn't got, I mean, one of them's just, it's almost laying on the ground. It's got big shoots, and it's been put down all kind of weight. And can you trim them back right now? Is it fine? I just don't know anything about trimming roses. Yeah.
2: Sorry about that, Mark. I think we lost Felder a little bit. We're having some difficulties as he's out there in San Diego touching stuff he shouldn't be touching. So just hold on for me, Mark, and we'll try to get him on for you. You're listening to the Gestalt Gardener. We're going to take a quick break and try to get Felder back together on this this Friday morning. But if you want to be like Mark and ask a question, 1-877-MPB-RING. That's 1-877-672-7464. It doesn't have to be about trimming roses, but it can be about anything happening in your garden. Maybe some of this recent rain that we got. So, you know, if you want to talk to Felder, I promise we're going to get him back. 1-877-MPB-RING. That's 1-877-672-7464. More Gestalt Gardener after this quick break.

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0: Hey folks, welcome back. Java, how we doing, man? We still got Mark with us?
1: Yeah, Mark is still holding on. Appreciate that, Mark.
2: You're welcome. You there, Feller?
0: Hello.
1: I think Feller keeps touching stuff. There we go.
0: Okay, Mark. Sorry about that, but it is a shrub rose, not a climber rose, right?
2: Yeah, it's a shrub rose, not a climber.
0: Okay. If it's an ever-blooming rose, you could pretty well prune them any time, throughout the summertime. I wouldn't prune them past the middle of the first part of the middle of September because they'd have time to bloom again. But anytime you want to, if you'll cut them back further than you want to, wherever you make a cut, that's where the new growth comes out, right there. So cut them further back so they sprout back out. It'll be on a sturdier, shorter stem. And then you can actually prune that new growth to make it branch out. So anyway, you can prune repeat blooming roses all the way up until the middle of September, so no problem.
2: Okay, good deal, good deal. I was wondering. Okay. I don't want to cut off what you don't know.
0: Okay, man, nothing to appreciate your call.
1: Yeah, thanks, Mark, and sorry about that. Now, Feld, I told you we had a full bank of calls, so let's keep things going on and let's talk to who's this? Justin in Boonville.
0: Justin, what's going on? What's going up in your neck of the woods?
3: Feld, long time listener, second time caller. Listen, the wife had sprayed the neighbor's barn on the fence and killed it. So now we're on. She's got a greenhouse. Yeah. She's got a greenhouse, so she started this greenhouse this year, and now she's got 40 tomato plants that we've set out in our small garden, and I started doing the math, and I'm thinking 40 tomato plants, 10 tomatoes per plant, that's 400 tomatoes. At what point does the government get involved, and she's going to need some sort of USDA approval for this stuff she's growing? Like, it's way too much. What are we going to do with it?
0: Yeah, I think you have to have a commercial license if you plant more than 5 or 6 tomato plants. But here's the deal. And by the way, I appreciate your enthusiasm because a lot of folks don't have that. A lot of their tomato plants just don't make it because, it's always good to have extra for insurance. But, have they started blooming yet?
3: Yes. Hannah, have they bloomed yet?
4: Yes, sir, they sure have.
0: Okay.
3: We're in trouble.
0: Well, it's just a matter of doing the best you know, there are different ways you could you could make, tomato sauce. You can cook it and get it boiling, and you can can it. There's also ways you can throw it at the neighbor's cats if you want to. But keep in mind that tomatoes, when it gets really hot, I'm talking about mid-90s, and stays there a little bit, tomato flowers typically fall off. These plants are native to cooler parts of the world, and when it gets mid-90s, the flowers and sometimes a little tomato drop off. So get them while you can is what I'm saying. And if you got some excess, put them out on the curb and say, free tomatoes.
4: We're going to be Italian by the end of the month.
3: There you go.
0: There you go. There you go. Well, good luck with it. By the way, let me throw this out for other folks who might be concerned. We do have a lot of people with trouble with tomatoes planted in the spring because with the rain and the humidity and stuff, they tend to get leaf diseases. It's really good to remember, though, we can plant tomatoes in Mississippi up until the first week in August and have a really good crop in the fall when it's drier and cooler. So a lot of people give up on tomatoes. They plant them one time like a farmer. But if you can replant again in June or July, then you'll have the most incredible production in the cooler months of September, October, early November. So if yours peter out, don't give up on them.
4: Sounds like 800 tomatoes.
3: Elder, don't encourage it.
0: Now, I've always heard if you count your tomatoes, they'll all fall off. So just don't get too excited about it. Now, there's something about counting the chickens before the eggs hatch. Good luck on it, y'all.
3: All right. Listen, we're weekly listeners to your show. We appreciate everything you and Java and the Mississippi Public Broadcasting team does.
0: Hey, let me ask you this. Have you checked out the live stream where you can see the pictures we've been showing?
3: We have. We actually were setting out the tomatoes, watching it on YouTube, watching you. Listen, we're addicted to the Gestalt Gardener.
0: Okay. Y'all need to get a life. Appreciate your call. Java, we got some strange folks listening to us. You got to watch what you say, because some of them, they take you seriously.
1: Yeah, no, that's beautiful. Justin and his wife out there in Boonville, really, really appreciate that. And watching the YouTube out in the garden, now that's pretty special. Now let's keep things going. I told you, Felder, we got a full bank of calls. Here is here's Ann in West Tennessee.
0: Morning, Ann. How close to Memphis are you?
5: We're equidistant between Memphis and Nashville.
0: Okay, near either further east than Jackson.
5: Yes, a little bit. Hey, okay. I have a question for you, and I don't want you to worry about being able to help because it might be too late. But we have a mature photinia bush. I'd say it's probably 8 feet or even a little more tall. But
0: it's a photinia. Is it like a red tip photinia?
5: Yes, sir. The red tip. So with the ice storm, it really suffered, and I didn't think it was going to come back, but it started coming back, and I didn't worry about it, but it's really not leafing out that well at all, and I thought probably it should have been cut back earlier, but is it too late to cut it back, and how far should it be cut back, or is there any help?
0: These are actually really good questions, and keep in mind that folks who are listening to this, you can't apply this to conifers. Things like junipers and cedars, you can't prune this hard, but broadleaf plants like photinias, hollies, azaleas, things like that, you can cut them to a foot tall if you want to, and they'll sprout back out. So keep in mind, wherever you make a cut, the new growth comes out right there. So in the case of your red tip, if it's got a bunch of branches, cut them back as far as you can. There'll still be branches. You know, it's still in a kind of a shrub shape. The lower branches longer than the top branches. But you can cut it back into a Christmas tree shape without a leaf left on it. It'll branch out perfectly well. And it'll actually be invigorated. Pruning not only takes the stress off the plant, but it stimulates new growth. That's because the roots are intact. The new growth comes out really, really fast. See, so pruning is a good thing. So it's called rejuvenation. I wish we could do that to ourselves sometime, but you can cut it back as far as you want. But instead of cutting it straight across like a tabletop, cut it in sort of generally a shrub shape, and so that when they branch out, it'll look more natural. It won't hurt. And you can do this up until, in your neck of the woods, probably till the end of July, and the new growth will come out fine.
5: Oh, that's wonderful news. You know, you should never give up hope when you've got the Gestalt Gardener on your side. So Thank you so much. Let me give you one more tip.
0: There's no leaf left on it. It's going to take a little bit longer. The further back you cut it, the longer it takes for the new growth to come out, but the more vigorous it's going to be. I think it's a good idea to go back when the new growth gets a few inches long and just snip the tips, the last leaf or two off of it. And instead of those branches, those new shoots getting long and tall like willow sticks, if you'll snip the tips off, they will branch out. See, so prune it hard, and then after new growth comes out, sort of, it's called tip pruning. Just cut the last little tip out of each of those branches, and they'll bush out real well.
5: Okay, you do that right away at the initial pruning, though? You don't wait a little bit?
0: No. When you cut them back, I mean, if you cut a red tip back where there's not a leaf left on it, it's going to take a few weeks for the new growth to come out. When it does, it's going to start growing fast. Let it get a few inches long, the new growth, and snip the tips off of that, and the new growth will branch out.
5: Perfect. That makes that crystal clear. Thank you so much, and you all have a good, safe holiday. Just thanks for being there.
0: I appreciate it. Thank you very much. And Java, she mentioned the holidays, Memorial Day weekend. You know, it's kind of weird. I want to say, you know, people say happy holiday. Well, Memorial Day is not so much of a happy thing.
1: That's right.
0: It's almost a solemn, respectful thing, because respecting the folks who've given everything for their country.
1: Mm-hmm.
0: So, you know, let's just say have a meaningful, not sad or anything, but a meaningful Memorial Day. How about that? We need to come up with a better word than happy.
1: That's right, yeah. But, you know, it's got attached to the beginning of summer and, you know, barbecues stuff. So.
0: And matter of fact, our friends up north, like in Indiana and Minneapolis, we always wait till a Good Friday to plant. They wait until Memorial Day. They're just now getting around to planting tomatoes for the first time. And we're already starting to pick tomatoes in some cases. So anyway, who else we got on the line?
1: Well, we got some more tomato talk. Let's talk to Jerry in Bay Springs.
0: Morning, Jerry. What's up?
6: Hello. Yeah, my old Aunt Leslie used to say, you break those suckers off and plant them, and you'll have a brand new tomato plant. And you know what I'm talking about. It's the little thing between the main branch and another branch.
0: Yeah, they're called suckers.
6: Yeah, that's what she called them. And I've tried that before, and I look at people that say they can't grow tomatoes. I look at them funny, but apparently I can't root them too good. So I put these suckers in some water with a little bit of sugar in there and wait three or 4 days and try and
0: Don't do the sugar thing, just the water.
6: Okay. It doesn't always and by work,
0: the
6: way,
0: The suckers root best when they first come out. They're really, really tender. When they get a little bit bigger, they don't root as well. So get them when they're 4, 5, 6 inches or so long. Don't let them get big and thick. You know, root them when they're still kind of small, and they root a whole lot better. But you don't need the sugar.
6: Okay. You put them in the water, and for how long, you think?
0: Well, it might take it a week and a half, 2 weeks for the roots to start forming. Maybe 3 weeks, but, you know, 2 or 3 weeks at the most. And if the water gets nasty, change it every now and then.
6: Oh, okay. I've been doing it after 4 or 5 days.
0: Well, you mean changing water?
6: No, I'm talking about I've been transplanting them after 4 or 5 days.
0: Oh, no. No, they'll grow roots. They'll actually sprout roots in the water. You'll be able to see them.
6: Okay. That's what I'm doing wrong. Okay. Thank you, man. Appreciate it.
0: Yeah. Aunt Leslie would have said you're doing it too quick. Appreciate it, man. Thank you, Jerry.
1: Man, the calls keep, as they say, the hits keep rolling, Felder. Let's slide up to French Camp and talk with Lisa.
0: Lisa, good morning. What a cool little town you live in.
7: Good morning. Thank you. I agree with you on that about French Camp. I have a transplanted peony. When my mother passed, I got the peony out of the yard, planted it, and it went from one, and I've broken it up, and I've got six now. And over the years, it has bloomed great. It's the older type, big, full blooms, big white blooms. They're beautiful.
0: Do they have a little splash of red down there, white with a little splash of red?
7: Yes. They're gorgeous.
0: That one, I don't. That is an antique. It was

0: beautiful. I love it. I love it. And I'm missing the blooms. Last year and this year, it produced buds, and then the bud itself just turned black.
1: Yeah.
0: What's going on? How can I fix it? Or
1: well, horticulture is when a flower bud doesn't quite open, it dies. We call that bud blasting. I don't know why I call it blasting, because it doesn't blast. It just turns brown and falls off. The thing about peonies, they really do better. Well, the Peony Society is in Hopkins, Minnesota. That'll give you a clue. So a peony is really like a longer, cooler season. Not a cold winter, but a long, cool spell. Now, Festival Maxima is one of those that blooms in Mississippi because it doesn't need a long spell. But if it gets really hot all of a sudden, or hot and humid, or rainy, that flower bud doesn't open quite. And needs a long, steady, cool season, which we often don't have in Mississippi. So sometimes it's just going to be, sometimes just be that way.
0: Well, would it do better if, could I put it in a pot where I can move it in
1: house? No. Festival Maxima has been grown all over Mississippi, the northern part, for generations. It likes to get morning sunshine. Doesn't really like hot sun. Again, this is a plant that does better in Indiana than does in Mississippi. So if it gets some sunshine, which it needs, but protection from the hot afternoon sun, it'll still bloom well, and it's less likely to blast because of that. You know, we have some hot days in this early spring. So if you'll put it where it gets morning sunshine, then leave it alone. You know, once you just put them in a spot, just leave them alone. Most years it'll do fine. Some years it won't.
0: All right. Well, thank you.
1: Okay. And one other thing. If you read about peonies, they like to be planted deep, not in the south. Where we live, plant them real shallow, because if you plant them deep like they do up north to protect them, they'll rot. So don't plant them deep. Plant them, we're pretty well level with the ground around it.
0: Yeah. Okay. Well, thank you very much. Y'all have a wonderful day.
1: Appreciate it. Thanks for your call.
2: Yeah. Thank you, Lisa. In French Camp. Felder, do you know where French Camp is?
1: I do. A French Camp is right on the Natchez Trace, north of Kosciuszko. As a matter of fact, they've got it's a private academy, and years and years ago, they moved an old house. I think one of the founders of French Camp, they moved an old two-story farmhouse from several miles away, and I actually did the landscaping around it. We did a period landscape from the 1800s around it. But it's right on the Natchez, cool little place. It's like a tourist destination. They got the thing of the big telescope things.
2: A telescope?
1: Yeah, but it's in a building. What's that called? A telescope building.
2: Oh man, I know exactly what you mean, because the roof opens up and all of that kind of stuff. I can't think of the name of it though. Yeah,
1: they got one of those there. Anyway, I've been to French Camp a few times. So anyway, we got any more calls, or we got to do some cheesy tune, or what?
2: Well, we're gonna clear these calls. We got a few more, and I'm curious about this next one, because we had a question on the YouTube about bamboo in Hattiesburg, and now I see a call from Mike in Hattiesburg, and it says bamboo. I wonder if this is the same person. Good morning, Mike.
3: Good morning. Same guy. I wasn't sure.
1: What's up, Mike? What's up, man?
3: Well, I bought an old house, and I was blessed with several large clumps of bamboo, and this is not the kind that runs wild. It's the kind that clumps.
1: Right.
3: And it's real pretty, but I had a spot that had some pretty hard winter, so I took it up with a backhoe, which is about the only way I know to get them out of there.
1: Wait. You just happen to have a backhoe laying around, right?
3: No, I got a buddy who's got a backhoe laying around.
1: Okay. Welcome to the South.
3: I'm sorry?
1: Anyway, keep going. Sorry.
3: All right. Well, now I got a wet spot, kind of low, kind of shady, and I need some kind of ground cover, and I don't know what to try. You got any ideas?
1: Yeah, well, is this in the shade or sun?
3: It's pretty shady. Maybe 30% of the morning sun, and that's about it. The rest of it's shade.
1: Yeah, it's going to be hard because, there's not a lot of ground. There's ground covers for the shade. The ground covers wet areas and dry areas, but there's not many choices of things that will do all of that, because in Mississippi, it tends to, when it rains, it stays really

0: really wet for weeks at a time, and that can cause root rot to some plants, and then it dries out, and the plants don't have any roots on them. They can't make it to the drought. So it's that combination of too wet part of the year, too dry part of the year that gets a lot of plants. What you might want to do is, instead of, is this very deep hole, very deep in the middle?
1: No. It's pretty much scant off level now.
0: Yeah, and you can't make it, you can't put a little low wide ditch to drain it away a little bit?
1: Hadn't thought about that, but it's pretty flat. I might be able to get a little bit of drainage out of it, and I'll just have to look at that. I'm in a pretty low area.
0: Yeah. Let me throw out a couple of ideas, and these are just things I've seen in other places. First of all, you could haul in some topsoil, not sand, but some just plain old DIRT dirt, and spread it out and sort of fill it in, and then you're done with the issue. Then all sorts of stuff can grow. You know, make me almost like a little low wide baseball pitcher mound to allow for settling. That would fix it once and for all. The other thing is you could go with it where it stays wet. So if you'll dig it out just a little bit deeper and put that dirt to one side, you'll have an area that holds water for a few days. And there's all sorts of Louisiana irises and things that'll grow around that stay wet part of the year and dry part of the year. But maybe you could find an old log or a stump or something and drag it out there and put it right in the middle of it and just use it as a natural feature out there instead of trying to grow stuff. If you'll put like an old log or a stump or something and then put you some ferns around it, you know, then that'll most of the year look pretty good. But put a little accent out there if you can. By the way, it's called a stumpery. I've got a stumpery in my yard. You just haul a stump and some logs, put you some ferns and some hostas out there, and when they bloom, they look great. When they're not out there, you still got the stump to look at.
1: I've got a tree in the yard right now that's on auto prune. It's died and the limbs are falling, and I might be able to use that. I'll look at the drainage thing and look at that. The rest of the yard. It's a real old yard. It wasn't maintained for a while, but it's a mixture of St. Augustine and volunteers.
0: Yeah.
1: I was hoping that would encroach on it a little bit, but it's too new, too early to know.
0: It could. In general, and this is just a general thing, if you've got more than 50% shade, the grass is going to peter out unless you, and I sound like a broken record, grass gets, it makes its living from sunshine. And then the shade, there's not that much sunshine. So if you mow it really high or don't mow it often, then it's got more leaf blade to collect more energy and it's more like to run. The runners, the new growth on grass is made out of sunshine. And if you don't have enough sunshine, it just peters out. But if you raise the mower up, St. Augustine blades are wide enough to where they can catch a good bit of light even in the shade. So mow on the high side. And that'll help a little bit.
1: All right.
0: But also keep in mind, it's okay to have a yin-yang thing. You can have you could line up, make a little path and line it with fallen limbs on one side to make it look like a path. And here's where the grass is, here's where the path is, here's where there ain't nothing but shade.
1: Yeah. That's a good idea. All right.
0: Yeah, break it up. You don't have to have wall-to-wall carpet out there.
1: No, but I do. It's pretty nasty right now. It reminds me of what my dad was an oil man, and when they'd clear a location for an oil rig, you know what that looks like. That's what this looks like. Okay.
0: If you get a chance, shoot me an email and send a picture. We can come up with some more ideas. It's hard to just draw pictures that, you know, on the radio.
1: I hear you.
0: Shoot me an email.
1: I'll do it. Thank you, sir. Appreciate it.
0: All righty.
1: Bye-bye.
0: What's up, Java?
2: Yeah, no, that was kind of fun because I saw Mike. He left something in the chat, but then he's decided to just take the initiative.
0: He got impatient. He got impatient is what happened.
2: And made the phone call. Now, I do want to say Steve in Memphis, Rebecca in South Haven, please hold on because we got to take a break. Felder, you've been running them for a little while, so let's take a quick little cheesy tune break.
0: All righty, folks. I am broadcasting live from Vista, California, just north of near Oceanside, which is, by the way, where I went to kindergarten when my dad was a Marine. I went to school in Oceanside, California, went to 5 years old. Anyway, sort of full circle. We're going to come back and talk about gardening in the South after just a short break. I'm Horticulturist Felder Rushing here at Mississippi Public Broadcasting. Thank you for joining us. We'll be right back with more after this.

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0: Well, folks, welcome back. Horticulture Spell of Russia. I got some really funky pictures on our show, but meanwhile, we're on a roll with the callers. Who we got, Java?
1: Let's go to Memphis and talk with Steve.
0: Okay, good morning. What's up?
2: Good morning. Hi, Felder. I've got two or three-year-old pear trees. I don't know when I planted them. But they're young. And last year they did what I thought young pear trees should do. They blossomed, and I got a couple of pears, no big deal.
0: Yeah.
2: This year, none of them blossomed at all. And I have friends here in town that had older pear trees that blossomed. I just want to know,
0: yeah.
2: A, did I do something wrong, or is there something I could do different to encourage them to blossom?
0: Well, it's a good question. Assuming the trees are okay, and be sure to check out the base. Make sure they haven't been hit with a lawnmower or a string trimmer or something like that. That's the worst thing to do in any kind of tree. A lot of times a young tree will produce, they have this thing called biennial bearing. I'm not making this up. I was raised in a fruit orchard. And a plant, whether it's young or it's old or stressed, it produces one year, it'll maybe skip a year. It's called biennial bearing.
2: Right.
0: But I would suspect it's more likely we had a late frost to kill the buds or something like that. If we have a really hot, dry, long, late summer and fall, the flower buds may not form very well. And if they form very well, we could still have a sudden hard freeze. It's not the cold that'll get them. It's the sudden cold. And so it might have just been something like that. What I would do this year, though, I'd concentrate on getting the tree in good shape. If you'll go in and thin some of the clutter out, you know, you got a trunk, you got some main limbs, got a bunch of branches. Any branches that are growing inward, go ahead and cut them off. Don't leave a stub. And just only leave stuff that's growing up and out without leaving stubs. This will invigorate the tree. What's left will get the energy to what you cut off. So they're young trees and they're not producing this anyway, let's go ahead and thin them out and invigorate them and make them a little bit sturdier. If you do that in the next month or so, everything will be fine. So just take advantage of it.
2: Anything
0: that's growing, if you imagine holding a baseball in your hand with your hand pointing up, with your fingers pointing up, take the baseball out, you still got an open, almost like a bowl. That's kind of what we're going to look at. Anything that's growing inward or any two branches close to each other, just go ahead and thin them out. This is a good practice. All commercial growers do this.
2: So even though I pruned it already in whatever January, I can go ahead and do some more pruning. It's okay.
0: Yeah. Now, and by the way, if you pruned it all the way around, keep in mind the flowers are on the ends of last year's growth. So when you prune them, always leave some tips unpruned. The main thing is just thin out any clutter and any branches or even twigs are growing inward. Just cut them off, and the plant will be a lot more vigorous.
2: The blossoms, I did not know that. The blossoms grow on last year's growth, so cutting off the ends of all the real long stuff is not a good idea.
0: Yeah, they make flower buds in the late summer and fall on the ends of what grew. So, you know, if you cut the whole thing overall, they go a lot of your flowers, so leave some of them unpruned.
2: Gotcha. Okay, that's useful. Thanks.
0: Okay, appreciate it, man. Oh, by the way, have you been to the Dixon Art Gallery and Garden lately? You're in Memphis, right?
2: Yes.
0: You know,
2: they got
0: a big grant last year, and there's no entrance fee anymore. They got one of the coolest gardens in Memphis. So if you get a chance, go out there. And if you see anybody, tell them Feller said, hey.
2: I've been meaning to go there with my granddaughter. I haven't made it yet.
0: Oh, there's some cool stuff. She'll love it.
2: Yeah. Okay. Thank you, Felder. Appreciate it.
0: Okay, appreciate it.
1: Thanks,
0: Steve. What's up, Java?
1: That was, and Steve may be our last call for the hour. We got hour number two rolling up. So we're kind of wide open right now.
0: Okay. Well, let's throw up a couple of real pictures real quick. One of them is really creepy. Picture number four is called a shovelhead flatworm. And a lot of people call them hammerheads. Tell me when the picture's
1: up.
0: That is a
1: worm.
0: And well, it's not a worm. It's called a flatworm. They're completely different. They're like from Venus, a completely different creature. You cut them up into pieces, and each piece will grow into a new one.
1: Wait a minute.
0: It's slimy like a snail or a slug. Anyway, people are saying, oh, they're horrible. You need to kill them. Because they are toxic. They have a neurotoxin. If you eat one, it'll poison you. So don't eat them. But anyway, the shovel-headed flatworms, there's a lot online about being dangerous and invasive, and they eat earthworms. They do eat worms, but not many. And there's a lot more worms. This is a cool creature. It's been around a long time. I studied when I was a teenager. But they're really just creepy looking, and they live where snails and slugs live. They don't eat that many worms. They're not that big a deal. There's no need to kill them. And I see all this online alarmist stuff. Anyway, let's put up the next picture, number five. Susan and I were at the Waffle House last week. I had some bacon and it looked like a cooked show.
1: I was about to ask, are they, I mean, they look, that, okay, just for full disclosure, that is not a fried flatworm. That is a piece of bacon that looks like a flatworm.
0: Some people say, well, just put salt on them. There's no need to kill these things. They're not that bad. There's a lot of alarm. They're not that bad. Don't eat them. Don't lick your fingers if you play with them. Don't play with one. They don't eat that many worms. Not that big a deal. But I saw a piece of fried bacon that looked like a shovel head or a hammerhead. I just couldn't resist it. Sorry, Java.
1: Are they beneficial, though? Like you said, people want to kind of get rid of them, but do they?
0: No, they're not really. I mean, they do eat worms. They'll eat each other, but they're creepy. They move slow like slugs. And they're just creepy, and they're slimy, and they bother people. But they're cool, all God's creatures and all that stuff. If you're not bothering, just ignore them. They're okay. They're not horrible like a lot of people write about. They're just writing because they want to sound important. Anyway, when I saw that bacon look like what I couldn't resist. And folks, if you're not on live stream, if you're not in YouTube or MPB Online.org, you're not going to know what we're talking about.
1: Oh, you so got to check it out. You have to see it.
0: Yep. It is. There's a lot of cool stuff going on, Java. When we come back, you know, we've got plenty of folks we're going to be talking to over the next hour, but I'm going to interview the guy who I'm staying with when we come back, one of the coolest horticulturists in the country, and I just want to throw that out. We're going to have a good time with it. Well, I guess we need to wrap stuff up. I've been enjoying a lot of nightlight in California. They spend a lot of time in the gardens at night. And so they have night lighting. It's really cool how they uplight certain trees. And they don't have runway lighting. They just have lights here and there so you can see steps in the walls. It's just a real cool little thing at night. I really enjoy my night lighting. We can talk about that. But we're going to take a break and come back with more of the Gestalt Gardener, you know, Mississippi Public Broadcasting. Me and Java and all the folks in Mississippi Public Broadcasting, we really appreciate you joining us. We got another hour of this, so we're going to come back with a little cheesy tune. I'm going to show some weird stuff about this plant we call Night Blooming Cereus. It's a great old pass-along plant, but I got some surprising things to share with you. And we're going to interview one of the top horticulturists in the country, a cool guy named Julian Duval. I'm staying with him. We're going to come back with more here on MPB right after this.
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4: Low pressure is covering all of the southeastern states, so we get wet weather for most of our weekend, low 80s and showers and thunderstorms today. Few lingering showers in mid-60s overnight, good chance of rain on Sunday and Memorial Day, highs around 80. For Vicksburg and the central area, scattered showers, partly cloudy, mid-80s today, rain and thunderstorms looking likely overnight, showers and thunderstorms and low 80s on Sunday. For Gulfport and the southern and coastal counties, maybe some showers today, mid-80s. Rain looks likely overnight and all day on Sunday. Sunday's high will be in the low 80s. I'm meteorologist Steve Hamilton. 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

0: 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If you're looking for a fun and educational way to spend your weekend, the Mississippi Writers Trail is a great option. The Mississippi Writers Trail pays tribute to the state's most acclaimed and influential writers through a series of historical markers shaped like an open book that recognize the importance of place in an author's life while educating the public about the history and legacy of Mississippi writers. Margaret Walker Alexander and Eudora Welty both have historical markers in Jackson, Mississippi. William Faulkner has one in Oxford, Mississippi. And Shelby Foote and Walker Percy both have historical markers in Greenville, Mississippi. For more ideas on how to spend your weekend, visit the SIP events page at mpbonline.org. 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
1: Live from NPR News in Washington, I'm Nora Rahm. The U.S. Centers for Disease Control and Prevention is imposing travel restrictions on Americans and international travelers coming from countries affected by the Ebola outbreak. As NPR's Jonathan Lampert reports, only U.S. citizens and nationals are guaranteed entry into the country.
2: The Ebola outbreak in the Democratic Republic of Congo is already the third largest on record, with more than 800 suspected cases. On Friday, CDC announced that anyone coming to the U.S. from DRC, Uganda, or South Sudan would need to be screened at selected U.S. airports. Those include Washington Dulles International Airport, Hartsfield-Jackson Atlanta International Airport, and screening begins at the George Bush Intercontinental Airport in Houston on Tuesday. Travelers will be screened by CDC officials for any symptoms. The restrictions allow CDC officials to deny entry to permanent U.S. residents. On a press call Friday, CDC's Ebola response manager, Satish Pillai, said that the risk to the U.S. remains low. Jonathan Lambert, NPR News.
1: Lawyers for Mahmoud Khalil are asking the Supreme Court to hear his case. They say the Trump administration targeted him for deportation because of his pro-Palestinian views. NPR's Carrie Johnson reports.
3: Immigration authorities arrested Khalil last year, the first of several actions against international students who spoke out about the conflict in Gaza. Lawyers eventually won his release, but the Trump administration is trying to remove him from the U.S. by claiming he misrepresented his work history. Khalil has accused the government of misconduct. His complex legal problems are playing out in three separate courts. Now his lawyers say they will petition the Supreme Court to review the case. The ACLU says if he can be arrested for his speech, the administration can do the same to anyone with an unpopular opinion. Carrie Johnson, NPR News.
1: An Israeli strike in southern Lebanon killed six people yesterday, according to Lebanon's health ministry. NPR's Jawad Rizkala reports from Tyre, Lebanon.
4: I'm at the funeral in the southern Lebanese city of Tyre for three paramedics killed Friday in an Israeli double-tap strike, captured on video by a neighbor showing the paramedics gathered at the scene moments before the second strike hit as an ambulance arrived. They had rushed to help after a drone strike in the town of Deir Qanun and Nahr killed a Syrian man and his young daughter and wounded his wife. Now they are being mourned by a crowd of fellow paramedics as ambulance convoys prepare to take them for burial in their hometown. Lebanon's health ministry says more than 120 paramedics have been killed in Israeli strikes since the war reignited on March 2nd. Jawad Rizkala, NPR News.
1: In northern China, rescue workers are searching for people still missing after an explosion at a coal mine last night. At least 90 people died. This is NPR News in Washington. An earthquake shook Hawaii last night. The U.S. Geological Survey put its magnitude at 6.0. There have been no reports of major damage or casualties. Cinema Sisters, the U.S.'s only all-lesbian film festival, isn't where most people might expect it to be. Derek Operly with member station WKMS reports the celebration turned 10 this weekend in western Kentucky.
5: When the beloved Michigan Women's Music Festival ended in 2015 after four decades, its organizers gave out acorns and told people to plant their own creative seed in their home communities. For Paducah's Laura Petrie, that acorn grew into Cinema Sisters, a festival that brings women together for screenings and teaches them how to tell their own stories through filmmaking workshops.
6: I wanted to uplift the visions and the voices of my sisterhood because I know how incredible they are, how talented they are, and they needed somebody to give them a voice and a public space to show their art.
5: More than 20 films screened during Cinema Sisters this weekend, many made by women who learned how to tell their stories at the annual four-day festival. For NPR News, I'm Derek Operley in Paducah, Kentucky.
1: CBS News Radio signed off last night for the last time after nearly 100 years on the air. It began in 1927 and featured Edward R. Murrow during World War II, Robert Trout, and Charles Osgood. The first broadcast of a World Series baseball game could be heard in 1938. The company announced it's ending the service because of challenging economic realities. I'm Nora Rahm, NPR News.
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0: All right, folks, welcome back. Hour two of the Gestalt Garden here on Mississippi Public Broadcasting. And it's a live program. We're going to be taking your calls in just a few minutes. I'm going to interview one of my really, really good friend of mine named Julian Duvall, who I'm staying with. But before we get into that, let me remind folks, this is Memorial Weekend. It's not a somber thing. It's a reverent thing. And being a veteran myself, my son's a veteran, my dad's a veteran, and we appreciate the solemnity of the weekend. Also, a lot of people may or may not realize that one of the earliest celebrations of Memorial Day was in Columbus, Mississippi, at Friendship Cemetery there. I think it's Friendship Cemetery.
1: Yes, it is. It's Friendship. Uh-huh.
0: Wonderful cemetery. And it started because the women in town decided they were going to decorate some of the soldiers' graves, and they decorated both sides of the conflict, the graves of both sides, and somebody wrote a poem about it. Anyway, that's where Memorial Day got kicked off. So I hope you have a respectful holiday. Now, Java, before we get into my interview, do we have any callers?
1: No, we don't, but we do have a question on the chat. And as always, I want to remind our YouTube viewers, and you know, you can always send a question through the chat right there on YouTube. And let's see, it is from, let's see, Felicia. And it may be a simple question. A willow tree coming up close to the garden, is it okay for it to be that close? Also, do I prune any?
0: Oh boy, that's a good thing. Two different questions, and one's going to be contentious, but I'm going to stick with my guns. But first of all, willow trees do have a really good, wide-ranging, almost a fibrous root system, and they will get in the garden and suck everything out of that garden. But it's real easy to fix. If you'll go out along the edge of the garden, take a shovel and just cut straight down about a shovel depth. Most of the roots are going to be just a few inches deep in our climate. So if you'll go ahead and just cut, make a little ditch, and every year or so, just cut straight down. Any roots that are on the garden side will die, and they'll become actually soil improvement. But that'll start it over again. But every now and then, do a little root pruning between the tree and the garden. That'll be fine. The second thing is, as far as pruning it, you know, Java, people talk about this thing called crepe myrtle, where they prune crepe myrtle back and they just look like fist. It's called fist pruning, and there's a Japanese term for it. Don't want to get into it. But in England, they routinely prune willows into sticks with fists on the end. They cut them back the same knobs every year, and it's kind of cool looking. It's called pollarding. But get this, in the wintertime, when they cut them back, those long willowy things they cut off, they use them to weave fences with, those wattle fences. So you can cut a willow back into something that looked like Dr. Seuss would have come up with, just stems with balls on the ends of it. It's a sculptural thing, as well as pollarding. So every Shinto temple in Japan has got trees done this, including crepe myrtles. But pollarding is real easy to do. With willows, they respond very quickly, and the new growth is nice and healthy and nice and willowy. So I turn it into a sculpture like that. Hope that answered the question.
1: Yeah, I think that'll help out Felicia. And as always, our chat is always a friendly space. So if anybody else has anything that they want to chime in about, they can add it to the chat. Also, before we leave YouTube, want to say good morning to Rita, checking in from Olive Branch. Says good morning, Felder and Java. Good morning from Candy, talking about her garden and how wet it is this morning. Also, Margie in Harpersville and Pamela in Harleston talking about it is raining cats and dogs there.
0: Well, it's not good news for people with tomatoes out there, but it's great news for me because I planted a bunch of stuff right before I left for California, and I was hoping it would rain at least once. John, let's throw up a couple of pictures. They got the new numbered pictures sent, right?
1: They do. We got it corrected.
0: Okay. Let's put up picture number 9, because I'm going to use that as a way of introducing my guest today. This is what everybody calls night blooming cereus.
1: Pretty flower.
0: Okay? Everybody
1: Very
0: knows
1: pretty.
0: It's night blooming cereus. That's what it's always been called. It's not a pretty plant. The plant makes my hair look good.
1: Okay? Wait, I said it was a pretty plant. It looks like it looks pretty to me.
0: Yeah, but no, this is just a flower. When the flower opens, it's just stunning. And matter of fact, it opens fairly quickly. It used to be a excuse for parties. You know, Eudora Welty used to have people come over to her place and sit on the porch watching the Night Blooming series bloom and talk about everybody who wasn't there. But anyway, it's not really serious. It's an epiphyllum. People just call it that because the flowers look like that. But let's show picture number 10 because I saw this day before yesterday. This is one of the, you know, we think of just the same old white one because that's what everybody has because they got it from somebody who got it from somebody. But there's so many different kinds with colorful flowers. And just want to show, here's one that's red and yellow. And it's blue. Just to show you that just because you got that old white one you got from Aunt Mamie, there's some others out there too. We got a fella down on the coast who grows maybe 40 different kinds, and I'm going to get me some. Anyway, just want to throw that out. But I want to use that job to introduce a fellow. Julian, come on over here. Put up picture number 11, if you would, please. And by the way, I appreciate John C. and Abram and Marissa and our live stream producers. Well, let's get on in here. It's too damn close. You're not scared, are you?
2: Well, a little bit.
0: But... you're a little scared. nervous, but not scared. This is Julian Duvall. We got picture number 10 shown up. This is 11. This is me and Julian in his backyard. Needless to say, Java, that ain't a fig tree.
1: No, it is not. You stand back.
0: But Julian's got, and his wife, Leslie, I've known them forever. Julian was the president and the, not CEO. It used to be called Quail Botanic Garden. It was kind of, it was a little ranch that turned into a quail preserve. And Julian, I think you were the first president of the Quail Botanic Garden.
2: Right, first director, president, CEO, don't matter, but it's all the same thing anyway. Yeah.
0: He turned it into to what was celebrated not long ago as one of the top 10 or 20 botanic gardens in North America, not United States, North America. Cool little place, is a real gem. We'll talk about that later, but I want to show picture number 12, a part of Julian's garden, because you retired now, right?
2: I'm looking on the ladder.
0: Leslie found a property, because they used to live at Botanic Garden, San Diego Botanic Garden now, and they found this place on top of a hill with a bunch of rocks, and the house was built around these rocks, but Julian... you brought, I just want to show some of these tropical plants. Part of your garden is just, looks like a jungle because you worked in jungle.
2: I grew up in the Midwest where there wasn't any jungles other than what you could see in a conservatory maybe. But it was always a fascination for me. And I did get to live in Latin America when I was in the Peace Corps many, many years ago. And I'm just fascinated with things that grow in the tropics, yeah.
0: And you ended up at Quail Botanic Garden. You turned it into a wonderland, not just of collecting plants, but also conservation and protect. You know, you've gotten several awards from the American Horticulture Society, from the San Diego Horticulture Society, from folks for your conservation efforts of preserving plants that be lost.
2: Well, you're right. One of the purposes of botanic gardens, particularly in this day and age, is the fact that they are repositories for certain plants that become rare in certain instances that don't even exist in habitat anymore, only exist under cultivation.
0: I was at a place called Lotus Land up in Santa Barbara the other day, and they have a collection of sago. Java in Mississippi, we grow a plant called sago. They call it sago palm.
1: Sago palm,
0: yeah. It looks like a palm, yeah. Well, this place has probably one of the largest collections of sagos on earth. They have three of their oldest specimens, and I don't know how they're huge, but they're the last remaining specimens of these plants on earth, and all three of them are males. They don't have any females. This plant is like the last of the Mohican sago-wise. They're keeping plants alive that will be extinct otherwise. But anyway, I wanted to ask Julian this thing about, we call them night blooming series. Do you call them epiphyllum? What?
2: Yeah, that's, well, the queen of the night is
0: queen of the night. Yep.
2: Right? Yeah, exactly. And they grow well outdoors here, of course. A lot of things do. But they're night blooming.
0: Yeah.
2: But the more colorful, I think, the more colorful epiphyllums that you see, and they're very popular throughout Southern California as well, they're all day bloomers.
0: Yeah. And we grow those in pots. We have to bring them in the wintertime.
2: Right. Yeah, exactly. And so, but that's a big difference between, because I, in fact, I remember a friend of mine, he remembered being in grammar school, and his teacher, he said he could always tell when his teacher had the night blooming cereus blooming in the night, because she would stay up late at night to watch it, and she'd be real crabby throughout the whole day in school.
0: Well, one of the things, Java, I wanted to show, I wanted Julian to confirm that. I tell people all the time, they don't need big pots. And I took this picture, picture number 13, of a cereus, what we call night blooming cereus, just hanging out of a tree. It's a cactus, but it lives just like Spanish moss, mm-hmm. Julian. I mean, you just have them just stuck in crooks and crannies of your tree.
2: Yeah, I like the whole, what they call epiphytes, those plants that grow on other plants, typically trees. They're not parasitic. They don't drive anything from that tree other than the fact it's a place to be, a perch for them, if you will. And there's a whole variety of cacti that exist in the tropics. We only think of cactus as being desert plants, but there's probably as many that live in the tropical areas that become epiphytic and whatnot, like your cereus, the night blooming cereus, and all the epiphyllums.
0: Would that also apply to what we call Easter cactus, Christmas cactus, Thanksgiving cactus?
2: Exactly.
0: They hang out of trees like Spanish moss.
2: Exactly.
0: And people say, well, I got to water it and fertilize. No, you don't.
2: Yeah, they do require a fairly humid environment typically, but they're up there. They don't need a lot of soil or any soil typically for root room. Now their roots are mostly to attach to a surface to hang on,
0: like orchids. So anyway, I want to show. We put this next one, picture number 14. You got again what we call night blooming cereus with a bromeliad hanging off of it. You've got tropical plants hanging off of tropical plants hanging off a tropical plant. Could we do this? Could you have done this in Indiana if you had a sunny, humid window?
2: Indoors, yes, you could. In fact, if you had a greenhouse, and of course, and we did when we lived in Indianapolis, and some of the plants that I have in the garden here now, in fact, were brought with me decades ago, and and they're a lot happier here now that they've adjusted because they got more space outdoors.
0: They feel like they're at home. Well, which brings me to this thing. We're going to skip down a couple. I want to show picture, Java, you can be surprised about this. Let's put up picture number 21. This will surprise you. Tell me when it's up.
1: All right. I'm trying to see. What is that? Is the you showed that last? Or is this the same turtle from tortoise from last week?
0: Hey, look at there, tortoise. Tell us while we're looking at this, put up picture number 22 and tell us about Sam.
2: Sam was I've always had a fascination with reptiles. I have to confess to that, and turtles were always a big part of that for me. So. Back when I was in 1966, I'm going to reveal a little bit about my age right now. When I was about 18, 19 years old, I knew a fellow that it was legal to do this then. He had imported some baby Galapagos tortoises.
0: Yeah, these ones get big, like Sam.
2: They get big, right, exactly. Well, he was about the size of a grapefruit when we got him. And my youngest sister, I lived at home, I'm oldest of four. My youngest sister, who's about seven, she fell in love with this baby tortoise. And he became her special friend in the world. She treated him as if he were her pet dog or cat, really. And he kind of he responded to that, because one of the things about these guys is the fact that where they come from, the Galapagos Islands, they actually get groomed by birds and maybe even crabs. And they kind of like being petted.
0: Cat, and I can crawl up in your lap.
2: Yeah, right, he wouldn't quite do that. Well, Sam would actually, because one of the things that Sam became so impressed with this treatment that he was receiving from our little sister, that he exemplified this desire to be around people. He became a pet. Now, the problem was, we lived outside of Chicago. Sam could only be outside the house for about 3 months out of the year. There was a time he had to be in. Well, 3 years later, he's no longer the size of a grapefruit. He's more the size of like a big watermelon. Yeah. And so my mother comes to me and says, I don't care if that's your sister's tortoise. You brought it home. You find another home for it. This is a house, not a barn.
0: Okay, you with us on this, John?
1: Oh, yeah, no, from a grapefruit to a watermelon.
2: 9 months out of the year.
0: What would Crystal say?
1: Oh, well, no, see, you know, Crystal is a different type. We would have made some space.
0: Yeah, well,
2: the mother and son relationship is a little different, probably, I wrote, this is back in 1969 now, so I, you know, we write letters, right, and there was a group called the International Turtle and Tortoise Society located out here in, yeah, right, exactly, back then even, and in California, so I wrote a letter. I got a letter back from this woman. She says, well, sure, I'd be happy to give Sam a better home and a climate where he could be outdoors.
0: So you put it on a bus.
2: No, I put him on an airplane, actually, an American Airlines flight, in fact. So we sent him. And then my sister, this Therese, my sister, she corresponded with Lois Dixon for like 10 years. Because this is
0: letters,
2: her, yeah, right, letter, back and forth, you know. And then we lost touch. Dixons moved. We didn't know where they were, and my sister, of course, grown up and whatnot. But it was in 2012. I'm looking at a San Diego Turtle and Tortoise Society newsletter.
0: Oh, no, there's a San Diego Turtle and Tortoise Society.
1: And Sam was on the front cover. And Sam was on the front cover.
2: There was a picture of a woman with two big, huge Galapagos tortoises. And I'm looking at the picture, and all of a sudden I look at the byline, and it's Lois Dixon, and one of these tortoises is Sam. 40-some years later.
0: 40-something years later.
2: We have a reunion. My whole family came out to have a reunion with Sam. Yeah.
0: Well,
2: Lois was getting up in years that she needed to find a home for Sam. Sam came to live at the San Diego Botanic Garden. Now, we didn't have a place to put him on display. In fact, he was too friendly to people. You'd have to supervise him with people. Not the fact that he would hurt people. People might hurt him inadvertently.
0: It was kind of creepy. He would scurry up to you. Talking about something that's half the size of a
2: Volkswagen. You know how much he weighed? We had a little contest one time. We got the public involved guessing his weight and whatnot. We got a big scale to put him on. Guess how much he weighed?
0: No idea.
2: He weighed 560 pounds.
0: Ooh.
2: That's a lot of turtle
0: now, soup.
1: Now, Blair, you said he lived at the Botanic Garden for a while. Did he ever eat something he wasn't supposed to?
2: We didn't have him on display, but you know what we did because he was perfect for this? We used him as a therapy animal for people with special needs. Now, that sounds funny, but you know.
0: Java, say I'm in California without saying I'm in California. Turtle is a therapy pet.
2: Yeah, that's true. That's right. But there's a lot of places that deal with people who have special needs, whether it be physical, mental, whatever. They use animals because animals, well, the same way as gardens. You know this better than anybody. Yeah. When you go out, you just solace in the garden. It's true for everybody. So everybody needs therapy, I think. But anyhow, so people with special needs would come and we'd have special sessions with Sam. And he was perfect for that.
0: Yeah.
2: But he did, one time. You know, one of the things we have to deal with in California is fires, right? So we had to be prepared for what we would do in case we needed to evacuate for a fire. And so I told my sister, who not the same sister, a different sister, was taking care of Sam at the time, says, well, let's cut back on his feed because this is fire season. And if he's hungry, we can more assure to get him out. You can't lift him up, right? He's too big. And he would follow that. He would do that. So anyway, one time my sister comes running. He says, "He's gone. He's gone." What do you mean he's gone? He had this big corral. He's like, "Yeah, he can't be gone." Anyway, so we're looking around for him, and sure enough, he knocked down. He's had a lot of traction, you know. Anyway, so he knocked down the barrier of his corral and ran over and started eating the cactus out of the garden.
0: Now, Java, you know my Susan.
1: Yeah,
0: we were out here years ago, and Julian let Susan feed Sam cactus. But she used a long tongs because she said his head looked. Susan's not a snake person. She said it was like a snake coming out of a rock. But she fed Sam with some tongs and eating cactus. But, well, the long story short about this, he got the tortoise, gave it to his sister, ended up in California. He ended up in California, found it, and ended up writing a book called Too Big to Lose.
1: Too Big to Lose.
0: Yep, Leslie Berling Duvall.
2: The story of Sam, yeah. And you know who gave us the title for that? Because my wife put the book together. Well, what made the book kind of crystallize and came about was the fact that Lois Dixon, the lady who had Sam over these decades, I mean, she saved all the letters that my little sister sent to her. So there were 22 letters. Nobody in the family ever read these letters, in fact. So we get the letters to read for the first time decades later, and this little girl is pouring out her heart about how she was so happy that Sam had a home with somebody who loved him because her mother was hollering at her because Sam was stinking up the house. Anyway, so the letters kind of stimulated the idea of telling the story about Sam. And then the person who came up with the title for the book, this gentleman right here.
0: Too Big to Lose.
2: Too Big to Lose. He was the title for it.
0: It's a Java. You know, only on Think Radio are you going to get stories like this.
1: That's true. Now, also, you mentioned Lotus Land there in California.
0: Yeah,
1: we have on the YouTube chat, Pamela, she just she said she's been to Lotus Land. It's very beautiful. And they just finished renovating their Japanese garden when she last visited.
0: Yes, they did. They did. And they're also coming out with a sustainable. They're making it where it's going to be completely off the grid. Their own electricity, their own water and everything. But I want to show this because I know we got a break coming up. Let's show picture number 16, and this is going to be like four pictures in a row. Picture number 16, this is part of Julian's succulent garden. He's got cacti succulent from all over the world that grow right here. And, of course, I've been to the Huntington Botanic Garden. I've been to Lotus Land, Quail Botanic Garden, San Diego. The way these succulents are being used is shapes and textures and colors. And we have some that are perfectly hardy outdoors in Mississippi, and I've got a list of those. But let me show picture number 17. Java, you've never seen this. You know about me and bottle trees, right?
1: Yes.
0: Well, when in the South, you're talking about bottle trees, you're talking about putting milk and magnesia bottles on a stick. Well, this is a real bottle tree. I don't know why. Is it called a shape like a bottle or what?
2: These packy call trees, thick trunk trees anyway, it's a survival strategy for storing water in areas that don't have reliable rainfall.
0: And so when you go online and do bottle trees, you're going to come up, this got a big fat trunk. But picture number 18, this is it got two more pictures. Picture number 18 is a row of bottle trees, an alley of bottle trees. This is the Huntington Botanic Garden. When you walk in, so this is an alley of bottle trees. You with me on this, Java?
1: It's like a 12-pack.
0: Yeah. Well, I want to show it. That's what it is in California, an alley of bottle trees. Picture number 19 is an alley of southern bottle trees at a botanic garden in Texas.
1: Yeah, a little different.
0: This is our version of bottle trees, right?
2: I get you. I know. Okay. And I appreciate that. I think that is a wonderful thing to do in the garden.
0: To bring it right back around, we come up on our break time, but let's show picture number 20. This is one of the glass sculptures at, I still call it Quail Botanic Garden. Because the nice thing about your botanic garden is it has plants in nice little combinations, but it also uses artwork, things that captures people's attention. This is picture number 20, if you can put that up. Just to show an idea that it ain't all just bottles on sticks.
1: Now, because my next...
0: This almost looks like something Dale Shihuly would do.
2: It does, yeah, right.
0: Well, I call bottle trees Redneck Shihuly.
1: Because my next question was, how many bottle trees have you seen out there in California?
0: I haven't seen any bottle trees, but
2: one today. I know where there's one, a good one. I'll take it to it.
0: Okay. Well, we're coming off a break, but I just want to say, with all that in mind, between Julian, you and all the incredible work you've done in San Diego and in the horticulture world, and Leslie putting up with you for all these years, bless her heart. And y'all say, grab that little turtle, quick, because we got a break coming up. Just want to show you the kind of people that I hang around with, Java. He's got turtles. Can I pick it up?
2: Sure, you can pick one of these up. Yeah. They're not very, you know, don't squish them.
0: I'm not. Look at this, Java.
1: I see it.
0: they have turtles. They have to separate the males and the females because they keep getting together and making baby turtles.
1: There you go. I mean,
0: these are the kind of people I hang around with, Java.
1: Life finds a way.
0: I want to honor my longtime friendship with you. I brought something special from Mississippi for you and Leslie for your garden. It's an honest, authentic Mississippi Phillips Vilca Magnesia bottle for your yard.
2: Look at that beautiful blue color.
0: So, Java, I'm trashing Southern California out now.
1: Just a little bit of Mississippi everywhere you go.
2: Oh,
0: yeah. Milk and Magnesia is bottled in Pascagoula, Mississippi. They have a plant down there.
2: This is an antique.
0: It is. They have a plant in Pascagoula, Mississippi that keeps 1.5 million people a day working.
2: Whoa, look at that.
0: Milk and Magnesia working.
1: Well, Felder and Julian catch up. We'll see y'all on the other side. This is the Gestalt Gardener right here on MPB Think Radio.
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0: So, Bill DeRoche, and we had Julian Duvall, and we could talk for hours about fascinating stuff about horticulture. Julian is one of the best known in the country because of the work he's done in Southern California. But anyway, and by the way, he used to do a TV thing when he was at the zoo in Indiana, got an Emmy for a TV thing from a zoo. Anyway, we're going to talk about gardening for the next last part of the Gestalt Gardener. If you've got some calls, toll free 1-877-MPB-RING. Glad to yak with you. So, John, what we got going on, man?
1: Well, I was about to check on the YouTube chat, and let's see, what does it say? Arden? Oh, Adrian. We have Adrian, Adrian in the chat, and she says, "My worlds have collided. I grew up in San Diego and went to grad school at SDSU for botany. We had classes at Quail Botanic Garden on occasion."
0: Cool. And by the way, we talked about lotus land earlier. Next week, I'm going to get more detail about that. Fascinating stuff. But just to give you a real quick idea, let's put up picture number 23. This is just an example of the kind of cacti and succulents that you'll find in places like that. They also have a bromeliad collection, an aloe collection, and a whole lot of topiary. Anyway, fascinating stuff. Well, I'm going to talk about that after I wrap up this trip out here next week. So,
1: I do have a question that just came in through the email. I can't even think right now.
0: Java, I'm rubbing off on you. Old man syndrome is rubbing off on you, Unc.
1: I know, really. Let's see. It says, "Hi, Felder. I live on the north shore of Little Lagoon in Gulf Shores, Alabama. I'm learning that maritime marsh elder," and then they put the Latin name Iva fruticans, "grow super easily in my yard, and I see it all around other nature trails near the lagoon bank. I aim to learn how to propagate it. Can you tell me how?" About 2 months ago,
0: it was marshland what?
1: Marsh, let's see, maritime marsh elder.
0: Okay, maritime marsh elder. I'm doing the young people thing. I looked at her real quick. I can't even find it on here. I think she's making that up.
1: No, Iva. Let's see. It's IVA.
0: There we go. Iva.

0: ground, watered them lots, of course, and they took off in a healthy direction. And but I haven't been able to duplicate the process. I very much appreciate your input.
1: Okay, I don't know about propagate. I just looked up the thing. I found it doesn't say anything about it. It's a good habit. It's good for caterpillars and butterflies and nesting birds and all. But I don't have any. I don't know how to propagate it. It may grow from cuttings. If it spreads like I think it does, it may be easy to divide. So if you got some small plants, you might want to divide them. But unless it's flowering and fruiting, you're not going to be able to grow from seed. I just don't know. I might have to look that one up for next week. Don't know how to propagate it.
0: Okay, well, it happens sometime.
1: Yeah, it ain't ivy, it's iva frutescens.
0: Ah, so okay.
1: So anyway, just want to propagating paste. You know, I'm doing something propagation. It propagating through seeds or cuttings. Okay, cuttings, semi-hardwood cuttings, late summer. So let the new growth kind of toughen up a little bit, not where it's real floppy and all. Wait till mid-summer so and take cuttings of that. And just rooting in the well-drained potting soil like you would any other kind of cutting. We all learned something right there thanks to the Internet.
0: There you go. Now, I have another question from the email. It's about blackberries. Let's see, Felder. Okay. What is the best way to control blackberry vines that are popping up in my lawn? Why you laugh, man?
1: Because it's all over my place. I put on gloves and pull it up, and then I put on gloves and pull it up again. I keep pulling it up. If you keep pulling it, you'll eventually peter it out. But meanwhile, it has underground runners, the rhizomes underground. So if it's coming out of the lawn, you're going to need to take a shovel and cut straight down between where it's coming from and the lawn, and then pull up everything that's on the lawn side. There are some sprays you can use, but they're safe if you use them right. I'm thinking glyphosate. A lot of people don't like using herbicides, but if you'll brush it on just the foliage, it only kills what you put it on the foliage of. It's not going to hurt your soil or anything. But cut down to stop the rhizomes from spreading and pull up everything on the side you don't want it on. And just keep pulling, put on some gloves. Keep some gloves handy. And if you stay on top of it, Java, you know, when you pull something and walk away, it comes back. But if you'll pull it, stay on top of it, you'll eventually peter it out. In other words, don't pull it once a year and then let the new stuff get established. Keep pulling and it'll peter out. Not any fun, but keep in mind that this is a horticulturist. I'm retired university extension horticulturist. If there was anything that worked better, I'd do it myself, but it ain't. So put on some gloves and just start pulling. Sorry.
0: Now, this is
1: also, that's the reason I was laughing, Java.
0: Yeah, I got it. But they also asked a question. They said many of the blackberry vines are in my liriope beds that makes removal very, very difficult.
1: Yeah, yeah. Welcome to my world.
0: Well, the last question.
1: Here's the thing. Again, if you pull it up, you know, right now, we're getting plenty of rain. The ground is soft. If you wait till it stops raining, pull it up while the ground is soft, you get a lot of that rhizome. But it's real important to come back in a month and a half or 2 months and pull up the new growth before it gets established. So the trick is pulling it and staying on top of it. And when the ground is soft and moist, it's easier. You get more of it when you pull. Anyway, if there was an easier way, trust me, I would do it in my own yard, but it ain't. Look at my arms. See my arms? This is because of blackberries, okay? Sorry, Java.
0: No, it's okay. Because also,
1: I got a little carried away there, didn't I?
0: I mean, but we often talk about pulling up, you know, of the weeds and the vines and stuff, and there's no really magic sprays that if you don't want to go scorch the earth and kill everything. You know, you have to get down there and pull up what you don't want.
1: let me use one of my similes. It's sort of like me and Julian's eyebrows. If there was a way to keep them from sprouting, then Susan and Leslie would do it instead of having to pluck us all the time.
0: There you go.
1: Sorry.
0: Now, last question, because it's kind of a twofer. This person is in Mobile, and they said, is it okay? It should be simple. Is

0: it okay to fertilize St. Augustine on the Gulf Coast?
1: Oh, yeah. As a matter of fact, because most of the, I know there's some silty soils down there, most are sandy. Nutrients don't last very long on the coast because of the rain and the sandy soils. It's really important to put some nutrients into the system every now and then. A lot of people in these small towns, churches, cemeteries, schools, they don't ever do anything and the grass looks okay. But if you'll fertilize at least every 3 or 4 years, and that puts the nitrogen into the system and it recycles with the grass clippings. I would go to a garden center and ask for the stuff they call centipede food, centipede fertilizer. First and third numbers are the same, a zero and middle number. It's slow acting, it's long lasting, it's got everything the grass needs, winterizer, everything. But if you'll put out some centipede food sometime in April or May, at least every 3 or 4 years, then it'll recycle in the clippings. If you've never fertilized, you ought to. If you fertilize more than once a year, you're doing it too much. You're just buying in to a sales gimmick. But at least every 3 or 4 years, put some centipede food out. That help?
0: I think it did.
1: Okay. And when you go quiet, I can't tell if I pushed the button and I bumped us off the air again.
0: No, we did get a few more of two things. We're getting ready to go to a break, but we also got a few more chats on the YouTube. And of course, Sean the Gardener checking in from Cornwall on YouTube. Also,
1: shout out to Southern. And by the way, Job, let me say this. He's in Cornwall. That's Southern England, right? People in the south of England talk about Northerners, like people in New England talk about us Southerners. So he's a Southerner, bless his heart. we're glad he joined us anyway from Cornwall. And by the way, Cornwall is where that classic pirate accent comes from. Arr, it's Cornwall.
0: Really? That's not authentic now, pirate?
1: Who would make that up so fast?
0: That is true. I mean, that's kind of a one.
1: by the way, you know what the pirate's favorite letter of the alphabet is?
0: C.
1: I've told this before, haven't I?
0: Okay. I was going to say R.
1: It'll be an R. No, it's a C. Anyway, sorry about that. Take us to a break. I'm getting giddy.
0: Yeah, now let's go ahead and take this second cheesy tune break. It's been a crazy show, but we've been okay.
1: What's cheesy tune is it that we're running? I forget.
0: Let's see. I think we did. You sent two, and I did the worms.
1: I'm gonna eat me some worms. Okay.
0: So let's do vegetables.
1: Vegetables, yeah, this is Vegetable Blues. I'm a horticulturist, Felder Rushing, me and my awesome producer, Java Chapman, and all the folks at MPB, a live stream producer. We appreciate you joining us. We'll be right back with more of the Gestalt Gardener right after this.

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1: All right, folks, welcome back. We're close to Spell of Rushing. And we got any calls yet, or can I show a couple of pictures?
2: Show a couple of pictures.
1: Okay, these are two really, really exotic flowers that are blooming right now in Mississippi. Picture number six. And a lot of folks know about ginger. We grow different kind of gingers, including the what they call butterfly ginger. It blooms in the fall. It's got a white, tall plant with really, really fragrant white flowers. But there's one called hidden ginger, curcuma. It's called hidden ginger because the flowers are down in the foliage. Well, there's one particular one called turmeric. You know, everybody, you know, supposed to eat turmeric to keep you healthy and all like that. But picture number six is the flower of the turmeric, which is blooming at the herb garden that I take care of at the Agriculture Museum in Jackson. Hidden ginger, curcuma, but this one's called turmeric. It's got a really, really exotic flower. It's drought tolerant, dies down in the winter, comes back up. So if you want something kind of interesting, this is a good plant for the light shade. And then the next one is picture number seven. This is a, believe it or not, it's a climbing lily. It's called Gloriosa lily. And it's a vine. It's not rampant, not like honeysuckle or wisteria. It needs a small support, but it looks like flames. But Gloriosa lily is perfectly hardy in Mississippi. A lot of people don't grow it because they don't know about it. And those who see it think this can't possibly grow in Mississippi. But this is the plant that's in bloom right now. If you've got a place for a small vine, Gloriosa lily is really, really exotic, perfectly hardy. So that's just a couple of unusual flowers. And Java, the reason we don't see this in more people's gardens, because garden centers don't sell them, partly because they don't look like anything in a pot, but also because nobody asks for it, because nobody sees it. But if you ask a garden center for, they can get these plants for you through their normal channels. So I just want to throw out some of the kind of plants that are a little bit unusual that would be more popular if more people grew it, more people would ask for it, more garden centers would carry it, more people would grow it. That's just the way it is.
2: Now, speaking of...
1: really exotic stuff.
2: Well, I was just about to say, speaking of exotic, and you know, you being out in San Diego on the West Coast, and I think I've asked you this question before. What's something that you see there that you would love? It probably doesn't grow here, but you would love to transplant to, you know, your garden in Mississippi.
1: Oh boy. I don't really get started. You know, I worked in garden centers in San Diego half a century ago, and I was raised out here when I was kindergarten. There's a lot of succulents and cacti. They don't need all the water. They do well, but we have a lot that are not hardy in Mississippi. We have a whole bunch. I got an entire cactus and succulent corner in my garden, but I wish we could grow some of the more interesting succulents there. Partly because they're weird, they're bizarre. Partly because they're fun, they're easy to propagate. But partly because they don't need any care at all if you can keep them getting rotten from too much rain. So, but there's one. Let me show one last picture here. They can put up picture number 15. This will surprise you. This is in Julian in Leslie's garden. Tell me when it's up there, Jama. That is a fig.
2: That's what I was to say. What is that?
1: It's a baseball-sized fig. They grow. There's a lot of different kind of fig. You know, the fig we eat, the edible fig. There's a whole bunch. Rubber tree is a fig. Fiddly fig is a fig. But this is, Julian, what's the name of this great big fig you got in your yard?
3: Auriculata.
1: Auriculata. Is there a folk name? Julian, he doesn't know folk names. He's one of those science speaking type of guys. But it's a huge tree. It's as big as a fig tree in our yard, but the figs are the size of my fist. So, you know, I like something like that where you can just put it in your, well, I don't think you can eat all of these. But anyway, here's the deal, Java. You know, I travel a lot, live in England part of the year, travel around the country, around the world. Everywhere I go, I see stuff that I wish I could grow, but I'm happy with what grows in Mississippi. They can't grow okra in England because it ain't hot enough. So let me see, I could grow a lavender or I could grow okra. Well, you know, you can't fry lavender and put ketchup on it like you can okra. So everywhere I go, I see something that I wish would grow in Mississippi, and I realize they see stuff that they wish would grow where they're from. So grow where you're planted. and go visit stuff and leave what you see there. Don't try to grow lavender in Mississippi.
2: Yeah, don't do that. I know Julian, he's kind of like right there off camera, but I see those beautiful gourds behind you, man.
1: Gourds? Oh, yeah. Big gourds. Gourds. Gourds will grow in Mississippi. I've got a whole bunch of gourds, but Java, I've got, you see this big round, looks like you can make a basket out of it.
2: Yeah.
1: You can, I have a gourd at home that I cut little metal wings and I stuck them in the side, so it's a gourd. These look like angel wings, and I call it my Gordian angel. And I think the last time you were at the house, you had Java Jr. with it. He found my thunder gourd that makes like thunder when you shake it.
2: Oh yeah, no, he was working a thunder gourd to everyone's delight. I'll just say that
1: we have Mississippi has a chapter of the American Gourd Society. Real interesting folks. They're not as interested in growing them as they are in decorating them. You know, it goes way back, and indigenous people in Mississippi made all sorts of things, not just ornaments, but also for dipping water. I still have the dipper gourd, long-handled dipper gourd, in my kitchen that my great-grandmother used to move water from a rain barrel to her tomatoes. So they're practical, but also incredible artwork. Incredible art. Anyway, the American Gourd Society has a chapter in Mississippi. I used to have a bumper sticker on my truck, Java. You know, every plant society has a handbook on how to grow, how to show, how to display theirs, whether deluges, whatever. And then the rule for displaying these things is always, in the case of daylilies, if you're doing a flower arrangement, a floral design with daylilies, the first rule is daylilies should predominate. Whatever arrangement you're using, that plant should be the main show. Well, I found a bumper sticker for the American Gourd Society. I had it on my truck a long time. It says, gourds must predominate. And there's no telling where people are. I was trying to start a new political party or something.
2: I think the green truck was a highlight enough, but that was probably another point of contention.
1: Gourds must predominate. They probably thought I was weird instead of just having a bumper sticker for the American gourds. Anyway, there's Julian was talking about the tortoise, Southern California Turtle and Tortoise Society. I'm actually a member of the British Cactus and Succulent Society.
2: In Britain?
1: There's a group for every weirdo. I think I've talked about this before, Java. Those who collect different kind of plants, you know, all day lilies or all irises or all gourds or all whatever, they like the people who collect shot glasses or on holiday. I talked about this last week with Rick Griffin. He collects shot glasses, whiskey glasses from all over the country and world, and you look at them, and they all look just alike. Except to shot glass people, and everyone is different. It's got a story with it. Anyway, that's the way plant collectors are. We're shot glass collectors with different kind of plants instead.
2: Well, let me ask this one last question. We got into the email garden@mpbonline.org. It says, "Hi Felder, what is a good way to get rid of ants in potted plants? They seem like
1: that's a good one.
2: They seem
1: that's
2: to like the potted mint and potted rosemary." But they also get into the others. She said, the potted plants are in my driveway, not on top of soil. So, here we go with a few myths. I've read that cinnamon or citrus oil repels them.
1: You know, ants are just like, you know, you could irritate ants, to move. You know, you could use almost anything that's scented, you know, that's got essential oil. And it just makes them uncomfortable, whether it's orange peels or whatever. But you need to zest them. You need to rub them up to release the oils. Just laying orange peel is not going to help. But any kind of essential oil is going to just make them unhappy. You know, it's like having a neighbor with loud music. You know, so if you can make them unhappy. There are some insecticides, some safe ones. There's one that's called spinosad. It's a natural material. You mix it with water and you pour it in there. Unfortunately, that'll kill the ants, you know. And if it's fire ants, I don't have a problem with that because, you know, they're horrible creatures to us in our gardens. But, you know, mild insecticides, natural things like spinosad or pyrethrum will do a good job. But sometimes just watering them, you know, will irritate them and make them move. So, you know, you can make ants move by just irritating them enough.
2: Now, what kind of a question I have, and Christy asked this question as well, are they harmful to the plants?
1: Well, yeah, they can over aerate the soil. You know, they fluff the soil up so much, you know, it'll make the soil a little bit drier. So I know we're at the end of the program. How much time have we got left?
2: We just got about 45 seconds, and I see you moving. You're on the hunt.
1: I just want to show you a little bit of this garden that I'm in. Can you see all that in the background?
2: Yeah, if you pan a little bit to your right, because I saw some big rocks.
1: Oh, yeah. Julian and Leslie live in a house that was built around some rocks.
2: Take us home, okay, man. We got about 20 seconds.
1: Okay. Folks, I'm horticulturist Felder Rushing. You listen to the Gestalt Garden here on Mississippi Public Broadcasting. If you get a chance to take a kid to a garden center, get a big pot full of some culinary herbs and show them how to do what we do best, and that's get dirty. See y'all next week.
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4: Low pressure is covering all of the southeastern states, so we get wet weather for most of our weekend, low 80s and showers and thunderstorms today. Few lingering showers in mid-60s overnight, good chance of rain on Sunday and Memorial Day, highs around 80. For Vicksburg and the central area, scattered showers, partly cloudy, mid-80s today, rain and thunderstorms looking likely overnight, showers and thunderstorms and low 80s on Sunday. For Gulfport and the southern and coastal counties, maybe some showers today, mid-80s. Rain looks likely overnight and all day on Sunday. Sunday's high will be in the low 80s. I'm meteorologist Steve Hamilton. 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
1: Live from NPR News in Washington, I'm Nora Rahm. France has banned Israel's Minister of National Security from its territory in the latest reaction to the alleged Israeli mistreatment of pro-Palestinian activists who tried to deliver humanitarian aid to Gaza. NPR's Jane Arraf has details.
2: The minister, Itamar Ben-Gavir, posted a video of himself taunting activists on the Gaza-bound flotilla seized by Israel in international waters. The flotilla organizers later said that 40 of those on board, some of them European, had suffered broken ribs from being beaten by Israeli soldiers. It also recorded 12 reports of sexual violence, including anal rape and forced penetration with a handgun. NPR could not independently verify the reports. Israel called the sexual abuse allegations outright lies. It did not address the other assault claims. The flotilla was trying to deliver humanitarian aid and highlight the plight of Gazans who are still being killed in Israeli strikes. Jane Arraf, NPR News, Beirut.
1: Secretary of State Marco Rubio arrived in New Delhi, India today, where he met with Prime Minister Narendra Modi. His mission is to shore up relations between the two countries, strained by U.S. tariffs on India.
3: We've expanded commercial ties now with more than $20 billion in investments. $20 billion in investments from Indian companies in the United States. We've deepened a security partnership through military exercises in the Indo-Pacific. And of course, as part of that, we recognize that an orderly and a secure consular system is vital to solidifying this important relationship.
1: The relationship has also been affected by the U.S. growing closer to India's rival Pakistan, which has been attempting to negotiate an end to the war. Rubio said the president's preference is to solve such problems with a diplomatic solution, but he said this problem will be solved one way or another. The travel site Kayak says domestic airfares are nearly 30% higher than they were a year ago. Gas prices are up some 40%. NPR's Stephen Bisaha reports millions of Americans are still expected to travel for the Memorial Day weekend.
4: Despite the prices, AAA expects 45 million Americans to travel this weekend, mostly by car. Those who are flying to L.A. paid some of the biggest price increases compared to last year, about $140 more for a flight. International trips are even more expensive. They're up about $200 on average. Drivers who want to save money can follow a few tips. Slow down, that's more fuel efficient, and make sure your tires are inflated, that also helps. And if you really want to save this travel season, consider moving your next road trip south. Louisiana, Georgia, and Mississippi have some of the cheapest gas prices in the country, only beaten by Indiana. Stephen Masaha, NPR News.
1: This is NPR News. Some 40,000 people in Orange County, California are under evacuation orders because of a hazardous leak. A storage tank had overheated Thursday and began emitting vapors into the air. Officials say the tank could fail and crack, resulting in an explosion or releasing the chemical into the ground. No injuries have been reported. People in Hawaii were rattled across the islands after a 6.0 earthquake struck last night. Hawaii Public Radio's Pixie Clay reports.
5: The U.S. Geological Survey said it happened around 9:46 Friday night in the South Kona area of Hawaii Island. The epicenter was in an area along the western flank of Mauna Loa. A magnitude 3.2 aftershock occurred 6 minutes later. Residents in the area described feeling violent side-to-side shaking. Hundreds of miles away on the island of Kauai, people also reported shaking. The Pacific Tsunami Warning Center said no tsunami was generated by the earthquake. There have been no reports of major damage. For NPR News, I'm Pixie Clay in Honolulu.
1: Today is World Turtle Day. People are urged to learn about, protect, and advocate for turtles and tortoises. Organizers say the creatures have been around for 220 million years, but the next 50 may be uncertain. Scientists estimate 61% of turtle species are threatened or are already extinct due to smuggling, habitat destruction, and climate change. Susan Tellum, the co-founder of American Tortoise Rescue, says turtles had survived the dinosaurs. It'd be a tragedy if they couldn't survive us. I'm Nora Rahm, NPR News in Washington.
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0: From MPB Think Radio, this is Fix It 101, a home maintenance show to help you figure it out and get it fixed, or at least try to listen to you as you are frustrated about something that you can't get fixed. And boy, do I know, man, I know that feeling. I am Pam Pybus. I'm a licensed contractor. I got my contractor's license back in 2004. Because in the state of Mississippi, to inspect a house that is new construction, you have to have contractor's license. We're the only state that requires that, that little requirement. I think that's very interesting.
10: That is interesting.
0: Yeah, we're the only ones that require a home inspector who gets all this other training to have a contractor's license, but we do. And so my little renewal form is sitting on my desk back at the office, and I'll get that sent in so I can continue to do that. You know, new construction houses, which is not our topic today, but I'm kind of going to chase a little rabbit here. Sometimes I find more in those than a house that's been lived in because, you know, it's not been lived in. So right. There may be things. I was in a house the other day. It was a year old. It was missing insulation over part of the house.
10: Oh, wow.
0: I was like, I bet their energy bill was probably a little... Hi, but Marissa Vaughn's joining me in the studio today. She's over there on the button. She's ready for her holiday.
10: We
0: both kind of ready to get out of here. I don't have any big plans. I'm a little jealous of all the folks. Maybe you're listening to us today as you're driving to the beach.
10: Jealous.
0: I know. There are so many people driving to the beach today. Tomorrow. They're getting up tomorrow. I was talking to a client this morning and I said, well, I could come on Thursday. Oh, we're leaving for the beach tomorrow. I was like, well, then just be that way. I just won't come tomorrow. But, you can join our conversation. Even if you're driving, hand the phone to one of the kids and have them give us a call. If you've got a question about what's going on in your house, you can give us a buzz here at 1-877-MPB-RING. That's 1-877-672-7464. Or if you're sitting at a computer, because your boss is making you work late today, you can email us. Marissa's really good about watching that computer screen.
10: Yeah, I've got my eye on it.
0: Yeah, so you can give us an email at fixit and the numbers 101 at mpbonline.org. A couple of things I was thinking about talking about today. One, you know, it's got hot outside.
10: It has indeed.
0: It is. It's just warm out there. And so everybody's turning on their air conditioners. I've had a couple of phone calls from folks whose AC is not blowing the cold air. And that's,
10: oh no.
0: Yeah, that's a bad day whenever that happens. Yeah, we're firing those things up. So if you've got a company, an HVAC company that services your unit, hopefully you've got them on schedule to come in and take a look at that thing, make sure it's got some refrigerant. Couple of things, like if you've turned on the air and it's not blowing hot air, go and look at your refrigerant lines, which are the lines, the metal lines that are coming out. They're like tubes coming out the front of your HVAC cabinet. And if they're white, if one of them is frozen, then you're out of refrigerant.
10: Good to know.
0: Yeah, and not supposed to be, it's not supposed to be white and like that. It's supposed to be, there's one that's a copper looking line and another one's got some insulation on it. And so, check that out. And also, if you're not getting any hot air, you can go outside if you've got a split unit, which means half of your units, either they're in the attic or closet, and half of it's, outside, and there's a big box with a fan on the top of it. And that's called your condenser. And if your unit is on the inside and the blower's going and you go outside and that fan's not turning, then something's not right. It should be turning. And believe it or not, whenever it is, the fan is not, whenever it is turning, the air that should be coming out should be hot. Because what it's doing, it's getting the hot air out of your house and putting the hot air outside. Okay, so if the fan's going, you can go and stick your hand above that fan, and it should be warm air. That means the unit's working right. If it's cold air, some air ain't. So you need to make that phone call. We already got a phone call coming in. Megan is it Megan calling with water coming out from underneath the house? What's going on?
11: Well, when my house was built, it's a slab. And it had a great room with a fireplace, and I didn't want that there, so I had them enclose the carport into a room and move the fireplace to the end of the house. The house next door was built about 3 feet higher than mine, so when it started raining hard, the water was coming in underneath.
0: Yeah.
11: So over the years, and it's 50 years old now, it just, whenever it rains really hard, I'm still getting water. I've had contractors, they came and they dug way down and they sealed everything and they put cement and there isn't a single crack in that cement and it washes everything out to the street. But now it's still coming up. I think it's because the water table's a lot that's coming up underneath.
0: Yeah.
11: What should have been, and it's a step down too. They didn't pour more concrete to bring it up to the rest of the house. So it's a step down. So it's, probably driveway level, not house level.
0: Not house level. Yeah, that's usually about 3 or 4 inches lower. You know, at this point, what you may want to consider doing, since you're not stopping the water, is to divert it. And that would be, where are you in Mississippi?
11: Hattiesburg.
0: I would talk maybe, and I really had to do this at my house. They put a new house in next door to me, and it was the year that my mother was terminally ill, so I wasn't paying attention, and all that water got diverted to me. And I basically built a moat around my house to try to divert the water, especially whenever there's tons of water that is coming. And I'll be honest with you, and boy, I feel your pain. Sometimes it works, and sometimes I've got to pump it out from underneath the house. It's just depending on, we're getting some gully washers these days. But if you've tried the drainage, I heard you say that they've dug down. Did they dig down to do waterproofing, or did they dig down to put in drains?
11: We start out with a French drain, which didn't work at all. And so then this next time they dug down next to the house and they put sealants all along the, bricks and everything down. And then they poured cement. And so now when it rains regularly, it rushes the water out to the driveway and out to the street.
0: Yeah.
11: But now, there's not a crack in it. It seems to be working fine. That's why I think it's coming up from actually underneath.
0: Right. It sounds like your French drains, I can hear Todd in my ear right now. I bet they're not big enough. I bet your drains, whenever they put them in, they didn't make them big enough. And I,
12: I hate for you to have to think about doing that again, but they should go down. Crockett just walked in the studio with Ford Plumbing, and he's nodding his head. You know what I'm talking about, yeah. Don't you?
13: Yeah.
12: I think, how far down? 2 feet down, at least?
13: Exterior drainage is tough. I mean, yeah, I would think it needs to be, you know, as deep as you can get it to where, you know, and then have enough boxes. It sounds like that's, if you're getting a lot of water, you need some boxes to catch that. The French drain is more of will do great with groundwater and collecting that water that's in the ground. But runoff from a big rain, you're going to need some boxes for sure. And, you know, 6-inch pipe is ideal.
12: Yeah, I would go bigger. I'd go 8 inches. I'd pay for an 8-inch drain if it were me.
13: Mm-hmm.
12: Just, and I'm actually going to have to, I've got to make that phone call myself. Saving my pennies right now, but probably in the fall, I'm going to come back in and redo all the drains that I did 20 years ago. And I'm going to just go ahead and pay for 8-inch drains to make sure that there's enough. Do you have gutters on the house?
11: No.
12: Ooh.
11: I got a metal roof.
12: Yeah. Well, you may want to consider putting a gutter over on that side. Do you get water off your roof on that side of the house?
11: Well, yeah.
12: Yeah, might be something to think about. Yeah, because the water the amount of water that comes off our roof is enormous.
13: It can be sprinkling and just it builds up quick.
12: It builds up quick. It's a lot of water, so you may want to consider that. And I can hear, what do you want to do with that? If you're going to take a gutter and take it to an underground drain, isolate it to its own drain, not a part of the French drain system. Because if you put it into your French drain system, you're really going to get overflowed. And it sounds like when they did the drainage, they did not make your drain big enough, and you're exacerbating it because you don't have any gutters. So a gutter with its own drain system, and if I'm not correct, I think I'm correct in that you want your gutter drain on top of your French drain.
13: Probably.
12: I think that's the way it works.
13: And a French drain's going to have a ton of holes in it. It's trying to collect that water out of the ground. So if you run the gutter through it, then, you know, you're in a way, you're just dumping all that gutter water in the ground.
12: Yeah.
13: Through the holes in the French drain system. So then it's just, you know, you do want to designated line for that gutter.
12: Right. Designated line for the gutter. And then something else, just my last suggestion for you, and I know it's just money.
13: It's all it takes.
12: It's all it takes.
11: Yeah.
12: It's just money. Is I would consider some type of a swale. So you could, and what I mean by that is a swale is basically a ditch. And that's what I had to do between my neighbor and myself, is I built a swale so that the majority of the water is captured on the top side of the swale, which is their yard. And then I directed all that water around to my carport side so that the water's not coming at my house. And that's what I meant earlier when I said sometimes you can't capture the water or block the water, but you can direct the water. So some type of a drainage, you know, swale system, rock, you know, what do they call the rocky beds or
13: dry creek?
12: You know, dry creek. Yeah. That's what I was looking for. A dry creek with the rock in it. So whenever you have that rain, it just kind of goes around instead of, because you don't want it going under your house. That can really cause some problems or wash out stuff.
11: Yeah.
12: For sure.
11: Yeah. Yeah. On the slab. Who do I contact to get this kind of work done?
12: Well, I would get a couple of bids, and I would think about foundation contractors. I don't know a lot of folks down in the Hattiesburg area. You always want to check their online references, and then talk to the people. Like, whenever they come in, you want to ask for a reference, and the number one question you ask them is, who are you working for now, and may I speak with them? Because if you're going to drop that much money, you want to find out what kind of work they've done in the past. But I would say foundation or landscaping professionals, and get you a couple of bids and then just sit down and try to figure out which one you want to go with.
11: Okay.
12: Yeah.
11: You don't think I have to have more cement poured into my family room? to bring it up to the level of the rest of the house?
12: You know, I would take care of where the water's going. I'm not sure that I would go to the expense of trying to raise that. I think if you can re-divert that water, you wouldn't have to go to that expense.
11: Yeah, it's coming all up under the, and we put foam down in there, and I've had sealants. Now it's coming in between the bricks of the fireplace.
12: Yeah.
13: You can't, if water's getting up on the house like that, it's going to get in.
12: Yeah.
13: It's very, very hard to seal water out of a house if it's getting up above slab level. And you don't want it to get in between the slab. If you were to raise that, you don't want water getting in between the slab and the concrete that they pour, because then that will never dry. You'll just have moisture in between those two.
12: That'll cause all kinds of water problems there. Yeah. I think your best, believe it or not, your best option is diversion.
13: Mm-hmm.
12: Yeah. You're going to have to divert it. I wish I had better news for you. I feel your pain because I've had to deal with it at my house.
13: Water's terrible.
12: Water, I know. Water's the big enemy.
13: Mm-hmm.
12: And that's why I'm a home inspector and Crockett is a plumber, because people are dealing with water all the time. But.
11: Yeah.
12: All right, hon.
11: Okie dokie.
12: Well, thanks for the phone call. I wish I had better news for you.
11: Thanks so much for taking my call.
12: Okay, thank you, Megan. Calling us from Hattiesburg. We're going to take our first break right now. When we come back, Crockett and I are going to talk about toilets, because it's Toilet Tuesday. We'll be right back.

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6: Welcome back, folks. It is Toilet Tuesday here on Fix It 101. We are so glad y'all are joining us. I know half of you are driving to the beach, and I'm pretty jealous about that. Aren't you, Crockett?
7: I mean, I am.
6: Everybody. But it's going to be crowded down there.
7: Yeah.
6: Because they're all going.
7: Yeah.
6: I'm going to stay here where it's not crowded. I can go to the grocery store. Yeah. Nobody bothers me.
7: That's right.
6: Okay, well, listen, if you got a problem or a situation going on at your house, give us a call here at 1-877-672-7464, or you can email us, fixit101 at mpbonline.org. 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
7: Nice.
6: Download that podcast. If you do, you can get it on any podcast app, Fix It 101, but you can, if you would, give us a like on there. That always helps. I don't understand a lot about social media, but I know if you like it, then it helps us. So, and my ego too, I like a like, you know, I need to be liked, Crockett. I really do. Okay. And then we do want to shout out to the folks who underwrite this show and keep us on the air as Mississippi Solar. We really appreciate them. If you want more information on solar solutions for your home or business, go to mssolar.net. Okay, Crockett. You know, we've talked about this before. You installed, whenever you were a newbie in the plumbing business, you installed my toilet for me.
7: Yeah.
6: And it was a COVID toilet. I remember it. We were right up in the middle of COVID. And, because I had a bidet put in.
7: Okay.
6: I ordered one from Carr Plumbing.
7: Yeah.
6: And, cause I got my contractor's license. Yeah. They'll let me do that. They delivered that crazy thing to my house.
7: Huh.
6: Yeah. Yeah. And I'm thinking I'll install it myself.
7: Yeah.
6: And I thought, no, I'm not. Cause to install a toilet is tough.
7: Yeah. It can be, it's one of those things that could go very well, or it could go terribly wrong.
6: Terribly wrong.
7: Yeah.
6: And if it's an old house, I'm going to err on the side of terribly wrong.
7: Yeah. Yeah.
6: Just about every time. Because whenever you pull a toilet, let's just talk about what does one do? What are the steps to pull a toilet off the floor?
7: Yeah. So the toilet is essentially connected to water and drain. And so it's connected to water at the stop valve, where the valve comes out of the wall, the little silver thing with the handle. That's your water connection. That's where your incoming water is serving the toilet. And then the drain is underneath it. You'll see the two little bolts on each side. Those bolts are connected to what's called the flange. When you flush the toilet, the water goes through the toilet and it dumps down into the drain through that flange. So to remove it, you got to remove it from the flange and from the stop valve, which is on the wall. And so your first, always turn the water
6: off.
7: Turn the water off.
6: Please.
7: At the stop valve. And that's just going to, that's going to kill the water. It'd be like if you're working on a, on something electrical, turn the breaker off. It's the same concept. So you're going to turn that valve off. That's going to kill water to it. And then you can go to doing whatever you need to do. And if you're removing the toilet completely, you're going to disconnect it from that stop valve.
6: Well, flush it.
7: Yeah.
6: Let's get all the water out of there that we can.
7: Right. Yeah. So you'll still have water in the tank. So you do want to flush the upper tank. You want to flush it, get all that out. It'll go through the bowl. You'll still have a little water in the bowl. You can, a lot of times we just get it out with the shop vac. They make a little product. It comes in a little packet that you can dump into the bowl and it will like somehow turn the water to like jello, essentially.
6: Okay.
7: We don't really ever use them. Some people
6: I just
7: do.
6: Use a towel.
7: Yeah.
6: Just put a towel down in there and sop it all up.
7: And then once you get all that out, you're going to disconnect it from the stop valve, disconnect the supply line from the stop valve, and then the two bolts on each side of the toilet, you're going to take the little caps off of those, take the nuts off, and then at that point, your toilet is ready to pull.
6: And pull is the operable word here.
7: Pull. Yeah, pulling the toilet.
6: Because it's kind of stuck on what is it, the O-ring or the wax ring?
7: Yeah, it's not going to be easy. A lot of times they're caulked down.
6: Mm-hmm.
7: And so, you know, sometimes they're grouted. You gotta cut the caulk or hack at that grout and loosen it up, kind of shimmy it a little bit till it loosens up. And then, you're having to pull it off that wax ring. So it'll be kind of sealed in a way to that flange. And of course the toilet itself is not super light. So,
6: And it's basically glass. It's ceramic.
7: Yeah.
6: So you can't really put a crowbar underneath it.
7: No.
6: You will crack that thing.
7: Yeah.
6: So you gotta kind of dance with it a little bit to get it to come up.
7: And even more so setting it. That's the one that.
6: That's a science.
7: Yeah.
6: That is hard. Well, Trish has called us. She's near Ellisville and she wants to know about wall hung toilets. What you talking about there, Trish?
8: I want to know, are you for them or against them? Wall-hung toilet.
7: Is this in your house?
8: Yes.
7: I would probably be against it in your house, honestly. They're great for commercial. Yes, ma'am. They're great for commercial use. Mainly just, I want to say the main purpose is so you can clean under them. Go ahead.
8: Why? That's the whole point. You don't have all that rust and junk.
7: Yeah. But if you do the wall hung, you got to go in there and really brace that wall a lot. You can't just slap a wall hung on. You got to do a full.
8: Why? You can't do it on a sheetrock wall.
7: That's right. You have to have a whole. It's called a carriage built in that wall, and it's you would have to. You'd have to do some pretty major modification to get a wall hung toilet in.
6: Yeah, okay. But I'm with you, Trish.
8: If it's already a house, yes, you don't want a wall hung toilet. You got to build it from the ground.
7: That's right. Yeah, if you were building a brand new house and you really wanted one, you could have one.
6: Well, or what if you took a bathroom down to the studs?
7: You could.
8: But you got to have that hole in the right place.
7: Yeah.
8: Slab.
6: Yeah.
7: Yeah.
6: Yeah, there's a lot of pre-things.
7: Yeah.
6: Although, if you're not on a slab, you could be like me. I reconfigured my bathroom when I redid it and moved my toilet.
7: It's possible.
6: But if you're on a slab, you kind of, But I'm with you, Trish, man. It gets so nasty back up in there. Holy cow.
8: Yeah. You can't get back there hardly.
6: You can't. Okay. You have to put the lid down and lay down on the lid and then put your hands back up in there to scrub around. And then around the little, what are those called? The little knobs? Yes. Holy cat. Those just don't stay there. Yeah. My cat loves them. Knock them all over the place. And why can't they come up with a better method of putting the little cap on the bolt instead of just gooey stuff?
7: Yeah, the ones we install are threaded.
6: Oh,
7: so they
6: nice.
7: Thread down. Yeah,
6: okay.
7: Fancy
6: ones with the threads.
7: About $2.50.
6: Oh, holy cow. We're dropping some money for the ones that squirrel on there so the cat doesn't knock them around in the middle of the night.
7: Yeah.
6: Yeah. Okay, Trish, do we get you all? We got your question taken care of.
8: Thank you.
6: All right. Well, thanks for calling us. Have a happy Memorial Day. All right. So I'm going to pull that toilet. Then once I got it pulled, and I'm, you know, why would I even pull a toilet? What would be the purpose of me doing that?
7: Usually, I'd say the most common reason is the wax ring that seals the toilet to the flange breaks. Or is leaking, is allowing water to come out on the floor. And that could range from, hey, just I notice a little bit of moisture on the floor around the base of my toilet, all the way to I got water. My sewer line's backed up, and there's water flooding my bathroom. So that's the most common. Or, you know, you want a new toilet.
6: Floor covering.
7: Yeah,
6: I'm going to come in with some. And what we look for as inspectors, especially if you've got a tiled bathroom, which 90% of them have that tile in there, you follow the grout.
7: Yeah.
6: And you can see if the water's coming out of that wax ring.
7: Yeah.
6: You can see it.
7: Stain.
6: It'll stain it there. Mm-hmm. Now, it could either be that or if you're toilet training a little boy.
7: Yeah.
6: That will be. That will.
7: Oh, yeah. It will be stained everywhere.
6: It will be stained everywhere.
7: Right at the,
6: little marks on the walls. Yeah, but okay, so we've got, if we pull a toilet, then putting one back in, what are my steps to get that crazy thing back in?
7: Yeah, there's kind of an age-old argument within the plumbing community. Do you put the wax ring on the flange or do you put the wax ring on the base of the toilet?
6: On the toilet.
7: I was trained to put the wax ring on the flange. That most people I work with do it that way. Every now and again, you hear some people that put the wax ring on the base of the toilet first. But the way we do it, we install our closet bolts on each side of the flange, and then we put the wax ring down on the flange, and then we set the toilet. And the setting of the toilet is the hard part. That's where you have to get those bolts lined up with the two little holes on each side of the toilet, and you have to do it very carefully because you want to get it lined up before you
6: pressure it
7: into that wax.
6: Yeah.
7: So that's kind of the moment of truth there, is getting that lined up well and then setting it down on the wax so that the seal's made correctly.
6: Yeah, and it's made evenly. Mm-hmm. And I tell you something, talk about, like, I've got several thoughts here, but new floor covering that's thicker.
7: Yeah.
6: You're going to have an extender on your flange.
7: Mm-hmm. Yeah. So you would do a wax ring and then a flange extension, which is just a thin donut, just a round plastic ring. It's usually about a quarter inch thick. So you'll do a wax ring, flange extension. You'll press that flange extension down and essentially you're raising the flange up, and then you'll do another wax ring.
6: Another wax ring.
7: And then you'll set the toilet.
6: Yeah. I'm going to watch y'all. I'll probably video y'all when you do it at my house when I get that floor. If I ever get my floor covering in, I tell you, I keep putting that off over and over again. But, I'm beyond my days of setting a toilet.
7: Yeah.
6: I did the one in my hall bathroom, but I'm just too old and not strong enough.
7: Yeah.
6: Maybe two people could get to the one in my primary bathroom because it's not up in a cubby.
7: Yeah.
6: So the room that the toilet goes in, they call that a water closet.
7: Yeah. That's what in the code book, that's what a toilet is called, is a water closet.
6: It's called a water closet.
7: Yeah. So you see that a lot in the code book and a lot of the old school plumbers.
6: Water closet.
7: Yeah.
6: Yeah.
7: The flange is technically called a closet flange.
6: A closet flange.
7: Yeah.
6: Huh. I'm not using
7: not
6: those terms. Yeah. I don't even use, I use toilet in my home inspector stuff because nobody's, if I said water closet, they go, huh?
7: They would think you're just talking about the little room. But in the code book, it's the water closet is the toilet.
6: Yeah. Yeah. And that water closet, it's interesting because you're supposed to have so much room around your toilet. Mm-hmm. Now, you go into older houses or a trailer or, mm-hmm. You know, some of these other older homes, and there's not enough room in there.
7: Yeah.
6: So you're supposed to have, I think it's 15 inches on either side and 21 inches in the front.
7: Okay.
6: I had a, this has been years ago, I had this inspection, and an agent who I did a lot, I did quite a few inspections for her anyway, she's very well known around here, and they showed up for the review. And I had gone back into the primary, at the time we called it the master bedroom, and went into the water closet, and it was tiny.
7: Yeah.
6: And I was like, and then the guy walked in who's going to buy the house. He was over 6 feet tall.
7: Oh.
6: I was like, dude, you're not going to be able to sit down on that toilet.
7: Yeah.
6: And they didn't buy the house because of that.
7: Oh, yeah.
6: Well, it made those owners mad. And I was like, well, he can't use the toilet in the master bathroom.
7: Yeah.
6: And it was a pretty new house, too.
7: Wow.
6: And what was interesting is that the code guys didn't catch it.
7: Yeah.
6: You know, that it didn't have enough room going around it. So, you know, things that you have to think about whenever, you know, on a toilet. And the, what I wanted to ask you.

0: flush.
1: Yeah.
0: So we'll get that information. I know everybody's sitting on the edge of their seat because they've always wanted to know what makes a toilet flush. Okay, we'll be right back. Mm-hmm.

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6: 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I am Pam Pybus, owner of Inspect It Like a Girl. 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And we do want to shout out again to Mississippi Solar for kindly underwriting our show. Fletch, you must have us on speed dial, son. Calling in today about, you got a comment on a wall toilet. What you got to teach us today?
7: Yeah, well, I want to match your comment on a shout-out. A shout-out to Zach. He'll know.
6: Oh, okay.
7: So two things. Replacing a toilet. I resisted doing that for a long time. One, it's just kind of gross. And as gross as things may be, that wax ring makes it look worse than it is. But when I finally broke down and did it, it wasn't as bad as I was expecting.
6: Okay.
7: As long as you get your bolts to line up, it was not as bad as I expected. Secondly, about Trish and her comments, I think it's a neat thought to have a wall toilet, a hanging toilet in a residential area for exactly what she said. Obviously, you'd have to do work on the front end if you're going to start from scratch. Several years ago, MPB actually used a conversation with me on Fix It 101 when the three guys kind of did the thing as a little promo on a commercial. Y'all ought to tag Trish's things. She had several one-liners in there. It would be great. You know. You gotta have the hole.
6: Okay, Marissa, you listening up?
8: I'm taking notes.
6: She's taking some notes on that. Yeah, we should do that. I get it.
7: She's right on.
6: Yeah. All right, Fletch, man, thank you so much for the phone call. We appreciate it. Okay, so the innards of a toilet, Crockett. There are two components. When I take the lid off and I look down into my toilet tank, mm-hmm. What am I seeing?
9: Yeah, so you got your fill valve and your flush valve. And essentially your fill valve is your water coming into your tank. It's knowing when to draw water in and when to stop the water coming in. And then your flush valve is what actually sends the water

0: water from the tank into the bowl, and it you know, you can adjust that to however much water you need per flush. And then your tank lever, your flush lever, is the little handle that everybody presses to make the flush happen.
1: That makes the flush valve actually.
0: Yeah.
1: And the water is connected to that flush valve, isn't it? Whenever on the bottom, and does your water come into the flush valve?
0: Your water comes in through the fill valve.
1: To the fill valve. I'm sorry. I get those mixed up. Okay.
0: So you have your stop valve at the wall that has a supply line that connects straight to the bottom of the fill valve.
1: To the fill valve.
0: And that's
1: okay.
0: What's filling the tank.
1: And those are super easy to change.
0: Yeah.
1: I mean, super, super easy.
0: The thing I always tell people is make sure you turn that water off.
1: Yeah, turn the water off. You're going to have
0: mess. If you can get the water off, which 90% of the time, 95% of the time, no problem. There's about 5% of the time where that stop valve is not going to turn, and then you get into a stop valve issue. But if you can get the water off, and you can, then yes, you can get the fill valve out. The flap, you know, the term flapper is what everybody says. It's technically the flush valve seal. So you have your flush valve, you're going to have some kind of seal on it to keep that water from just going into the bowl.
1: Yeah, just gushing and gushing and gushing.
0: And there's
1: all the time.
0: Kinds of different types of flush valves. But bottom line, the seal that's on that is called, oftentimes called the flapper.
1: The flapper.
0: Technical term is flush valve seal.
1: You and I were talking. I had a cylinder flush valve that was put on mine. Mm-hmm. And so it was leaking. The way you know that those things are leaking is you'll get a phantom flush.
0: Yeah, you'll hear that cut on every now and then. Yeah. So that's your water is leaking out of the tank into the bowl through the flush valve seal or flapper, and when it gets to a certain point, it tells that fill valve, all right, fill the tank back up.
1: Mm-hmm.
0: And that's what's wasting all that water.
1: It does. It wastes a lot of water if that's happening. So if you hear it doing that, you can change. If it's a flapper, those are super easy.
0: I mean,
1: you can change the flapper on there without a problem. Mm-hmm. On the cylinder, for mine, and it just looks like a cylinder.
0: Yeah.
1: And you have to press down on it, turn it a little bit to the left, and it pops out. And then underneath it was a rubber ring. And I changed that rubber ring. It cost me $9.
0: Yeah.
1: And I solved a problem that had been irritating me for 18 months.
0: Yeah.
1: Because I kept thinking, oh, I'm remodeling the bathroom. I'll just wait.
0: Yeah.
1: Well, it's right there where my master bedroom is.
0: You can hear it.
1: I could hear it in the middle of the night. And it's hard enough for me to sleep without my toilet flushing in the middle of the night. So I started looking it up, and I actually had you guys scheduled to come to the house. I thought, I'm going to try this one more thing.
0: You got it.
1: And I got it.
0: That's awesome.
1: Yeah. Yeah. So I canceled that appointment.
0: Good.
1: Yeah.
0: Good.
1: So those are some things that you can, you know, if that's something like that is happening with your toilet, you can also check underneath your toilet. It'll start leaking at the bolts that hold the tank to the bowl, because it's two separate pieces
0: most of the time.
1: Some of these really swanky ones, it's all one piece.
0: Yeah.
1: But most of the time, you've got a tank that holds all the water, and then the bowl is at the bottom. And there are two bolts that, and you were just saying, those are hard to maneuver.
0: If the toilet's been there a while, or it has not been worked on in a while, those tank bolts will usually be pretty rusted. And they can be a doozy to get off. Sometimes you got to cut them off, and that just can be a, you know, like I said, a lot of things with toilets can either be very easy or very hard. It's another one of those things that can oftentimes be pretty hard.
1: My suggestion is that if you've got a couple of toilets in your house, give it a shot.
0: Yeah.
1: Because if one of them is...
0: Turn the water off.
1: Yeah. At least you got somewhere else to go besides the woods.
0: Yeah.
1: You know, or in the backyard, and the neighbor's not going to appreciate that. So don't be doing that.
0: Yeah.
1: But those bolts, they have little rubber gaskets on them, too.
0: Yeah.
1: And those will dry rot on the bottom.
0: Yeah.
1: But also, when you pull that lid off and look down in that tank, you can see where they're rusted.
0: Mm-hmm.
1: And people, I'm going to tell you something. Quit putting Clorox tablets in your bowl and your tanks. Stop it.
0: Yeah. It's just eating up any kind of seal.
1: Oh,
0: you
1: it
0: have.
1: Eats up everything yeah. that's metal.
0: Yeah.
1: That's in there. Now, yeah. Crockett loves it because he owns a plumbing company. So
0: we hand those things. No, I'm kidding. We don't hand
1: out. Yeah, you hand out chlorine yeah. tablets when you leave it. Yeah. Yeah, no, they can really do some damage.
0: Yeah, they can.
1: Any of those chemicals, I've actually started using vinegar to clean my toilet.
0: Yeah. Yeah,
1: because the bleach will cause so much, yeah. so many problems
0: yeah.
1: with getting that off. But those things will start to leak, and you can try to take those bolts out. Yeah. Once again, turn the water yeah. off. And I had a situation a couple of weeks ago. I was doing a homeowner inspection, and I found a toilet on the second floor that was leaking, and it was at that bolt.
0: Mm-hmm.
1: And so my thought was, oh, I'm going to turn the water off and flush this toilet.
0: Mm.
1: We couldn't turn the stop valve.
0: Mm.
1: It was frozen.
0: Yeah. Yeah. Everything in plumbing, it's, you know, everything in plumbing average lasts from anywhere from 7 to 12 years.
1: Okay.
0: So after 12 years, it's not going to want to move. It's been sitting there for 12, 15, 20 years, and a lot of that stuff doesn't get touched,
1: mm-hmm.
0: like a stop valve.
1: A stop valve.
0: And so
1: washing machines.
0: Yeah, washing machine boxes are notorious. So it's most likely it's not just going to turn off real easily and then turn right back on real easily either. So that's why we stress if you obviously try it, feel free to try it. Just make sure it's turned off.
1: Turned off.
0: Yeah.
1: You know, it's crazy. I've done so many things at my house. I put in a reverse osmosis underneath my kitchen sink.
0: Those can be hard.
1: Yeah. It was challenging, yeah. but I got it done. And I had to replace my supply lines because mm-hmm. they were so nasty.
0: Mm-hmm.
1: And thank God my stop valves worked.
0: Yeah. yeah.
1: But I did have all my plumbing updated to PEX.
0: Yeah.
1: I don't know, 15, 20 years yeah. ago. And so all my stop valves were newer.
0: Yeah.
1: You know,
0: yeah.
1: I bet somewhere in the manufacturer specifications it says you should probably move that stop valve every month.
0: Yeah. Oh, yeah.
1: Now,
0: yeah.
1: raise your hand if yeah. you do that.
0: Just like you're supposed to go inspect your roof every year, aren't you?
1: Yes.
0: Yeah.
1: yeah. Or click the, you're supposed to go and test your GFI outlets every month.
0: yeah.
1: yeah. Yeah, if you've got kiddos and soccer practice,
0: not
1: and man, you're not doing that.
0: It's
1: but
0: hard to do anything every month.
1: You know who keeps the best houses though? Old people like me.
0: Yeah,
1: because we don't have all that stuff going on anymore. Yeah. Yeah, the houses that I inspect where it's an older couple or an older lady or what, normally
0: Perfect.
1: They're in pristine condition
0: because
1: they're checking all that stuff.
0: Oh yeah.
1: But there are a lot of things as far as plumbing that you can. My motto is I'm going to give it a shot.
0: Yeah.
1: And then you guys are right down the street.
0: Yeah. We can run over anytime.
1: Yeah. If I had to 911 like I did on the toilet, came in and did that. So, yeah, working on a toilet it's doable. Now, to change, help me here. It's the one that you have to take the tank off.
0: Okay.
1: That's the flush valve. If I wanted to change the whole thing, I have to take the tank off to change that.
0: Yeah. Yeah. Yeah. That's where you're taking those nuts off the bottom, of the tank and pulling the whole tank off. And then at that point, your flush valve is going to be kind of mounted to your tank. There's going to be a big nut on the bottom of the tank that secures the flush valve to the tank. And then there's a gasket. It's called the tank to bowl gasket. It's got a very, you know, fancy name. You replace that gasket, replace the flush valve, put new bolts and washers and everything on there. And we usually always replace the fill valve, supply line, just do everything.
1: Just
0: at that point,
1: do it all.
0: Doing it all.
1: Just update the innards on it. And I would say if you're living in an older home and you've got older innards for your toilet, it would probably be worth your while just to go ahead and do that.
0: Yeah. Yeah, if the toilet's 10 or 15 years old and you think you want to keep it for another 5 or 10 years and you have a plumber there, and everything's still kind of original, that would be a good, like, hey, don't want a whole new toilet, but I want to do all these components that go in the tank. That's the best way to go.
1: One of the things that I have you guys do whenever we're doing, when I'm doing my consulting work is I'll just have you go ahead and pull every toilet and change the wax ring anyway. Mm-hmm. You know, we did that on a house that was 20 something years old because it's going to leak.
0: Yeah.
1: It's just kind of headed in that direction. So why not just go ahead and take care of that? But if you do these general maintenance things, you know, take a weekend and say, I'm going to do this toilet. Mm-hmm. And then take the next weekend. Well, you may be sick of it. You may have to wait a month and recover. But if you can find one little thing that you can do to update. Yeah. But I'll be honest with you. When I saw I had to pull the tank, I was like, I'm not doing that. Yeah. So that's when I found out I could change that gasket.
0: Yeah, you got it.
1: So now I have to go check on the other toilet.
0: Yeah.
1: And get that. Another thing that is interesting about toilets that people don't really think about, and it was funny, I was talking about a client, talking with a client this morning real quick, is the height of a toilet. Mm-hmm. You can get all kinds of heights on them.
0: Yeah. Yeah. Older toilets back in the day, they were, you know, real low. And over time, they've slowly kind of gotten taller and taller. I'd say almost every toilet we install now is going to be probably 17 inches tall.
1: 17 inches.
0: Yeah. With the seat, I want to say it's around 18 or 19.
1: Okay.
0: Yeah.
1: And so how low can you go?
0: I mean, they used to be like 14.
1: 14, yeah. Teeny tiny.
0: Yeah, so they were, and then you, every now and then you see those little kids' toilets that are like eight.
1: Yeah, those are itty bitties.
0: So, I mean, yeah, most people now, when they're getting a new toilet, they're getting technically the ADA height or the comfort height is what a lot of brands call it. Man, I want to say, like I said, I want to say that's 17 or 18 inches.
1: You know,
0: like
1: I had to arm wrestle with the guy at Car because he wanted to put a 17, he wanted to sell me a 17 inch. I was like, son, I am 5'2".
0: Yeah.
1: I do not want to my legs fall asleep when I'm sitting on that toilet. And then you get these people, they get these, I see these all, these squatty potties, you know, the things so they can raise their knees up. Mm-hmm. Well, just get you a short toilet.
0: Yeah.
1: That was that would solve that problem. I just never thought about that. And I bet a lot of folks don't on the height of toilets.
0: No.
1: And if you're a short person, well, if you're a tall person sitting down on a tiny toilet, that's just not comfortable.
0: Yeah.
1: It's a lot to think about.
0: Yeah.
1: Oh, and then they've got round bowls or egg-shaped, elongated bowls.
0: White, biscuit.
1: Yeah,
0: bone,
1: and now they got all these colors. Holy cow.
0: You can spend anywhere from, you know, you can go to Lowe's and get one of the, you know, Project Source for $99, or you can spend, there's some toilets that are $4,000.
1: Oh, I know.
0: And just, they got touch screens and all. I mean, there's...
1: They smile at you when you walk in and light up.
0: Heated seats.
2: Gold plated
1: toilet. Listen, mine has a heated seat, and I only turn the heat on in the wintertime.
0: Yeah.
1: I turned it off the other day, and I was like, holy cow, that's cold. Yeah, it's a nice little luxury, though. Oh, when I put that bidet in, and I was like, I'd like to have the heated seat. I didn't need the light to come on and for it to spray and clean the bowl, but I did want that heated seat. It makes a world of difference, folks.
0: Yeah. It's a little thing.
1: Yeah, it is. It's just the little bitty things. Yeah. Well, Toilet Tuesday. I think we've covered everything. What else can we tell folks about a toilet before we get out of here, Crockett, before they get into their Memorial Day?
0: I don't know.
1: If you clog a toilet up, you can snake it. You can put a snake down in it. You can plunge them.
0: Plunger, closet auger. You know,
1: a
0: again,
1: closet
0: the
1: auger?
0: Closet, the word closet there.
1: Yeah.
0: Closet auger is just a little hand tool with a little, usually a 3 or 6 foot cable that you kind of maneuver through the toilet by hand.
1: Will that scratch the ceramic? Will it scratch it up?
0: If you do it right, no. It's built to, on the end, it's got a little curve that's covered with a rubber or plastic or something. If you get if you put it into the toilet correctly, it
1: won't scratch it.
0: No.
1: Okay. I must have done it wrong.
0: It's
1: got to scratch it.
0: It's easy to do it wrong.
1: Honestly. Right. Yeah.
0: So.
1: Yeah, that's in my guest bathroom. I would never do that on my pride and joy there, my master. I'm not gonna do it on that one. Yeah. But you can plunge those things out, get them cleaned out. What about some of these things, the chemicals I see people putting down in their toilets? You recommend that?
0: No.
1: I wouldn't. Yeah. Okay, folks. Well, hopefully you don't have to take any of this advice whenever you're enjoying your Memorial holiday, Crockett. I mean, Crockett, I hope you have a great holiday, too.
0: Thank you, Pam, for coming in.
1: Your brother's Absolutely. Headed to the beach. I hope he has a good weekend.
0: Yeah.
1: All right, folks, this is Fix It 101, a production of MPB Think Radio. 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
2: Looks like the rain will hang around for a while. Low pressure covering all of the Gulf Coast states. For Tupelo in the northern counties, some fog and some showers possible for the rest of today. We'll be in the low 80s. Scattered showers in mid-60s overnight, and then rain and thunderstorms and 80 on Sunday and Memorial Day. Few showers around Starkville today, mid-80s. Rain and thunderstorms looking pretty likely overnight, and then we get more wet weather on Sunday and Memorial Day. We'll be in the low 80s. Hattiesburg and the southern and coastal counties, scattered showers in mid-80s for the rest of today. Showers and thunderstorms tonight and all day Sunday and Memorial Day. I'm meteorologist Steve Hamilton. 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

0: From NPR and WBEZ Chicago, this is Wait, Wait, Don't Tell Me, the NPR News Quiz. Bill Curtis.
1: And I'm Peter Sagal. Prices are high, but there are easy ways to adjust. Instead of meat, try other nutritious foods. And instead of paying for gas, why, you can just wait outside town and hop on a moving freight train. We'll ask how people are making do, plus singer-songwriter Brandi Carlile tells us where she keeps all those Grammys. And Bill Curtis, on his last show before retirement, practices for when he's in the audience at next week's show.
0: Boo!
1: We'll ask who's really unhappy with everything on our quiz that comes up right after this hour's news.
2: Live from NPR News in Washington, I'm Nora Rahm. Two Democratic senators are demanding answers from the Treasury Department about the decision to settle a case over the leak of President Trump's tax returns. NPR's Carrie Johnson reports the lawmakers want a watchdog to investigate the arrangement.
3: Senators Elizabeth Warren of Massachusetts and Ron Wyden of Oregon are writing officials at the Treasury Department to get more detail about what they call an outrageously corrupt deal that creates a nearly $2 billion taxpayer fund that could compensate January 6 rioters and other Trump allies. The senators want the Inspector General for Tax Administration to probe whether any laws have been broken that bar political interference in the audit work of the IRS. Acting Attorney General Todd Blanch is defending the settlement, asserting Trump and his family will not receive any direct financial benefit. But the deal also seems to shield Trump from any legal problems over his past tax returns. Carrie Johnson, NPR News, Washington.
2: The death toll from an Ebola outbreak in the Democratic Republic of Congo continues to rise. Health officials say there are 177 suspected deaths from the virus and more than 800 suspected cases. Emmett Livingstone reports health workers are struggling to respond.
4: Late on Friday, locals in the gold mining town of Mongwalu in Eastern Democratic Republic of Congo burnt down a tent in an Ebola treatment center. This follows another attack on a health center in a nearby area this week. The violence underscores the difficulties health responders are facing in Congo trying to control the spread of Ebola. The epicenter of the outbreak is in a poor, hard-to-reach area where armed groups as well as national armies are active. NGOs as well as the UN are flying tons of medical supplies to eastern Congo in a bid to contain the virus. But across a region larger than the state of Florida, new cases keep cropping up. For NPR News, I'm Emmett Livingstone in Kinshasa.
2: The United Nations Food and Agriculture Organization is warning of a global food crisis in the next 6 to 12 months if the Strait of Hormuz remains closed. Large amounts of fertilizer bound for farmers in Africa and Asia have been unable to get through since the war in Iran began. Farmers rely on the fertilizer to grow their crops. The agency's chief economist, Maximo Torreira, told NPR he's worried.
5: Today, we have enough food available and we have enough stocks. The problem is for the next harvest. As we move towards the middle of the year and the end of the year, we will have less supply and as a result, higher prices. And this will exacerbate more next year if this situation doesn't stop.
2: Secretary of State Marco Rubio told reporters today there has been some progress in negotiations on ending the war in Iran. You're listening to NPR News in Washington. A federal judge in Tennessee yesterday dismissed the criminal case against Kilmer Abrego Garcia. The immigrant had been wrongfully deported to El Salvador. After he was returned, he was charged with human smuggling in connection to a traffic stop in 2022. He was not charged then. The judge ruled that reopening a closed case reflected vindictiveness and an abuse of prosecuting power by the Trump Justice Department. About 40,000 people remain under evacuation orders in Southern California because of a hazardous chemical leak. Officials in Orange County are working to prevent flammable materials from exploding in a densely populated area. Jill Rebloko from member station LAS reports.
6: Some 40,000 residents were told to evacuate early Friday when public safety officials determined the tank was likely to fail. Officials say that could send some 7,000 gallons of its toxic contents spewing into the air or spilling out into the surrounding area. But Craig Covey, division chief with the Orange County Fire Authority, says his team is working around the clock to prevent that.
7: It is not okay with me just to sit back and watch this thing blow up or fail.
6: The tank, which is owned by the company GKN Aerospace, is filled with a chemical known as MMA. It can cause skin and eye irritation, respiratory problems, and can also affect the nervous system. For NPR News, I'm Jill Replogle in Orange County.
2: The family of NASCAR driver Kyle Busch said today he died from severe pneumonia that turned into sepsis. He died Thursday at the age of 41. This is NPR.
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0: From NPR and WBEZ Chicago, this is Wait, Wait, Don't Tell Me, the NPR News Quiz. I'm legendary anchorman Bill Curtis. Well, where are we?
12: Yeah.
0: And here's your host at the Studebaker Theater at the Fine Arts Building in Chicago, Illinois, Peter Sagal.
12: Thank you, Bill. Thank you, everybody. We got a great show for you today. Later on, we're going to be talking to the fabulous singer-songwriter Brandi Carlile. But first, back in 2014, when our original judge and scorekeeper, Carl Castle, retired, someone suggested that we should ask Bill Curtis to succeed him. And I said, are you nuts? Why would Bill Curtis, groundbreaking journalist and giant of broadcasting, squander his hard-earned reputation doing our silly little show every week? Well, today, either Bill is stepping down after being the hilarious basso profundo soul of our show for 12 wonderful years, or he finally came to his senses. So if you want to be one of the last people to benefit from his wisdom and or his mistake, give us a call. The number is 1-888-WAIT-WAIT. That's 1-888-924-8924. Now it's time to welcome our first listener contestant. Hi, you're on Wait, Wait, Don't Tell Me.
13: Hi, this is Tiffany Washburn. I'm calling from Dayton, Ohio.
12: Hey, Dayton is a beautiful place. I think we're going there later on. What do you do there?
13: I am a mom of two, and in my free time, I'm a can-can dancer with Madame Gigi's.
12: Hold on, wait a minute. Oh, another one.
13: There's so many.
12: I got to talk to our screeners. Too many can-can. Wait a minute. You're a can-can dancer like the Moulin Rouge can-can? You come a and kicking.
13: Exactly like that.
12: Wow. Is there a lot of call for can-can dancers these days in today's economy?
13: A surprising amount of demand, yeah. When you're in town, you should stop by.
12: I'm making a note here. Absolutely. Tiffany, welcome to the show. Let me introduce you to our panel this week. First up, a comedian who you can see in Chattanooga, Tennessee on June 24th at the Comedy Catch with the show The Muslims Are Coming with equally threatening friends. It's Nagin Farsad.
14: Hi. Hi,
12: Next, it's the host of the daily podcast TBTL and the public radio variety show Live Wire, which will be live at the Reeser Center for the Arts in Beaverton, Oregon on May 29th. It's Luke Burbank.
14: Hey there, Tiffany.
13: Hey, Luke.
12: And you can see her June 26th in Atlanta, Georgia at the Buckhead Theater and hear her on her podcast, Nobody Listens to Paula Poundstone. It's Paula Poundstone.
15: Hey!
13: Hey, Paula.
15: Hey, Tiffany.
12: Tiffany, welcome to the show. You're going to play Who's Bill this time. Bill Curtis is going to read you three quotations from this week's news. If you can correctly identify or explain just two of them, you will win our prize. Any voice from our show you might choose for your voicemail. Are you ready to go?
13: I'm ready.
12: All right. Your first quote is from an NPR news story this week.
16: Interest is surging in the tiny bulbous legumes.
12: That was NPR's annoying way of saying that as food prices go up, more and more people are eating what?
13: Is it chickpeas?
12: It is chickpeas and other beans. That's the answer we were looking for.
14: Oh, the magical fruit.
12: Yes. Economists right now are pointing to a somewhat troubling indicator. Americans are buying lots and lots of beans. I was worried when I saw the New York Times say, seven delicious meals you can cook over a trash can fire.
15: I love that this is an economic indicator. I mean, we've been, like, focusing on the price of gas so much.
12: Yes, yeah.
15: We should have been focusing on the gas that comes out of our butts.
12: Yes, exactly.
15: More.
12: When you think
15: you know
12: about
15: what I mean?
12: It,
15: yeah.
12: I guess it won't work scientifically, but you could think one surplus would solve the other shortage, right?
14: Yeah.
12: We're not just buying more beans. We're really into them. This is true. There are bean influencers online.
14: Mm-hmm.
12: And real bean fans call themselves, again, I'm sorry to say this is true, leguminati.
14: They run everything.
12: They really do. I've heard
14: that.
12: It goes
14: all the way to the top.
12: Right, right. This is happening, of course, as beef prices are reaching record highs, as are smugness levels among vegans.
14: And vegetarians.
12: Yes, true, true, true, true.
14: I have to say, like, I know that this is sort of NPR framing this, the fact that people can't afford maybe to eat the kind of protein that they would like, which would be more like meat-based,
12: sure.
14: Chicken-based. But as a person who is, generally speaking, mostly vegetarian, I'm appreciating some people coming over to our slightly gassy side of the fence on this.
12: Right.
14: I was on Interstate 5 over in the Pacific Northwest where I live, and one of those big trucks that's got all the chickens in it, like,
12: yeah,
14: bombing down the highway, and I looked at it and a chicken looked into my soul.
12: Really?
14: And I have never been the same again.
12: Yeah.
14: So
12: but it was like, save me.
14: I mean, it was. Yeah. It was. Oh. Saying, you know, let's give the beans a try, everybody.
12: Yeah.
14: Just leave the windows open at night.
12: Yeah, exactly. Here is your next quote.
16: The Golden Girls template endures.
12: That was the New York Times talking about how the latest trend in TV is shows about whom?
13: The older segment of the population?
12: Yes, the older segment of the population, yes. Seniors, old people, geezers, yes. More and more TV shows are both featuring and are designed for older people, from the Matlock reboot to this new Netflix show, The Burrows, and other shows that will be on way too loud when you go home to visit your parents. It's true. There are a growing number of TV shows are featuring older characters like Only Murders in the Building or Shrinking or 75 Years Young Sheldon.
16: Why am I leaving now?
12: That's true. This is your moment, Bill.
14: I didn't love the fact that in this New York Times piece, the photographs of some of the actors were, I would say, roughly my age.
12: Yeah, terrifying, isn't it?
14: Like, Alfred Molina is not that much older than I am. Like,
12: and
14: if
12: yet,
14: this is
12: he's playing a senior citizen.
14: Yeah, so, like, this is their idea of, like, letting, you know, I wasn't ready to be part of that population so quickly, but I guess I'm here.
12: In fact, this is interesting, The Burrows on Netflix, this new show that sort of inspired this article, it's set in an old age home, and it's made by the people who made Stranger Things. In fact, Stranger Things dragged on so long, they were just able to cast the original kids from the show as senior citizens. It just segued into that.
17: Have you heard about that? They have a new one of those reality shows, Cops, but it's older cops, and the criminals just get away.
12: And they're going, I got to sit. I just go. I'm schwitzing. Just run. And I'm telling you, right, if you're younger, you want older people to watch shows about older people just to avoid that awkward moment when your uncle tells you he's all caught up in euphoria.
17: Wait, what is euphoria?
14: That's the right answer, Paula.
12: That's the right answer.
14: That is the
12: very
14: right
12: good.
14: Answer.
12: You represented your demographic well. Tiffany.
13: Yes.
12: Here is your last quote.
18: Boo! Boo!
12: That was graduating classes around the country reacting to all these commencement speakers who chose to talk about what new technology?
13: AI.
12: Yes, AI. It is commencement season. And speaker after speaker are bringing up AI and getting booed by the graduates. Yes, AI is not for graduation speeches. It's for writing the papers that help you graduate.
14: Yes.
17: Did the Secretary of Education, what's her name again?
12: That would
15: Linda
12: be
15: McMahon?
12: Linda McMahon.
17: Yeah. Did she do any graduation speeches and talk about A1?
12: Which she famously did, reading a speech, reading from notes in Congress. She talked about the potential of A1.
14: It. Yes.
12: Yeah.
14: But that was at the Western Oklahoma School of Ribeyes.
12: Exactly.
14: So it was honestly relevant to the graduates.
12: So I want to ask any of you, assuming you all graduated college, if so, did you remember your commencement speech or the commencement speech that was given?
17: Nope.
12: Nope?
17: No. My son graduated from high school in a very small program. He graduated in a class of one.
12: Really?
17: Yeah. They had to cut pomp and circumstance short.
12: Yeah. Must have been great. You didn't have to wait for his name to come around when they were accepting
17: the
12: diploma.
17: No, exactly. Okay.
12: Bill, how did Tiffany do on our quiz?
18: Tiffany was crystal clear. With a perfect score.
12: Congratulations, Tiffany. Right now, panel, it is time for you to answer some questions about this week's news. Paula.
17: Yeah.
12: I know you enjoy movies.
17: I do.
12: When you're at the movies and you have to use the bathroom, it's stressful because you don't want to miss any of the movie.
17: Right.
12: But now a movie theater in Switzerland has found an elegant solution. What is it?
17: They have a guy that sits beside you when you come back and whispers what happened while you were gone.
12: No?
17: They have a guy that stands in the doorway just outside your stall and tells you what's happening on the screen while you're gone.
15: At a normal volume.
12: All right. If he's in the bathroom with you.
17: Yeah.
12: How would he be able to watch the movie?
17: Okay, they have a guy that stands just outside the actual bathroom, holds the door open so they can see what's happening on the screen, and shouts to you towards the stall where you're sitting.
12: These are all wonderful ideas. But
17: if somebody steals this, I'm going to be so pissed.
14: Literally.
12: But they came up with another solution.
17: Ooh, boy, you got any hints for me?
12: I mean, presumably you could sit there and watch the movie the whole time, but
17: oh my God, yeah. The film shows in the bathroom?
12: Yes.
17: Oh, that's awful.
12: There are TV monitors in the floor.
14: Smart.
12: In front of every toilet so you can watch the movie while you're using the toilet and not miss anything.
17: Wow. Yeah.
15: I remember when I watched Oppenheimer, yeah. I needed a break because I thought it was too intense. Yeah. And it would have been horrible if, like, I went to go take a break in the bathroom.
12: And it was still there.
17: Yeah. And it followed you to your car.
15: Right.
17: Yeah. Everywhere you go, Oppenheimer is playing. Yeah. No, that's abusive. That's not a good relationship with Oppenheimer. Not.
14: Yeah. When I walk into the bathroom, I say, I have become deaf. Either of
12: Coming up, what if our Bluff the Listener game was actually called Blurf the Listener? Call 1-888-WAIT-WAIT-TO-PLAY. We'll be back in a minute with more of Wait, Wait, Don't Tell Me from NPR.
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0: 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I'm Bill Curtis. We are playing this week with Paula Poundstone, Nagin Farsad, and Luke Burbank. And here again is your host at the Studebaker Theater in Chicago, Illinois, Peter Sagal.
21: Thank you, Bill. Thank you so much.
12: Right now, it is time for the Wait, Wait, Don't Tell Me Bluff, the listener game. Call 1-888-WAIT-WAIT if you would like to play our games on the air. Hi, you're on Wait, Wait, Don't Tell Me.
22: Hi, this is Rhonda Graff calling from McCook, Nebraska.
12: McCook, Nebraska. Where is that exactly?
22: We are smack dab between Denver and Omaha and home to Senator George Norris.
12: Oh, Senator George Norris?
22: Yeah, you got to go back a ways to, you know, electricity.
12: Oh, I'm sorry.
22: And now we're to broadband. So yeah,
12: Senator George Norris. Now I know. Yes.
22: Yeah.
12: Well, Rhonda, welcome to the show. You're going to play the game in which you have to tell truth from fiction. Bill, what's Rhonda's topic?
0: Just one letter.
12: One letter can make a big difference. Consider the priest who told the congregation that all singers go to hell. This week we heard a story of something off just by one letter, and the consequences were remarkable. Our panelists are going to tell you about it. Pick the one who's telling the truth, and you'll win our prize, the Wait Waiter of your choice, on your voicemail. Ready to play?
22: I am.
12: First, let's hear from Nagin Farsad.
15: Dr. Mariano Cohen is a well-respected urologist in Argentina who was invited to speak on a local radio station. He was probably flattered that his vast knowledge of urology was going to be useful on a more public-facing scale. It's about time that the study of the testes, prostate, vas deferens, and yes, the seminal vesicles be taken as a serious matter of public health and not as an uncomfortable joke made by dirtbag comedians on silly quiz shows. But when the urologist went live on the airwaves, the first question he got was, where did he study to become a ufologist? As in, someone who studies UFOs. Quote, I'm a urologist, not a ufologist, he said, as all the genitals he studied metaphorically shrank. In the end, urologists are still the one doctor no one wants to see, but they're a pretty decent stand-in when it comes to explaining inexplicable orbs with strange behaviors.
12: Urologist invited onto a radio show because they thought he was a ufologist. Your next alphabet account comes from Luke Burbank.
14: According to a story this week in The Hill, about 6 months ago, Ben Forstag was at his desk as regional director of the FBA, the Farmington Bratwurst Association, a Michigan-based lobbying group representing the cased meats industry, when he got an email from Cash Patel ordering him to look into a series of bank robberies in the area. Why, though, would the FBI director reach out to him? Well, thanks to a typo on his LinkedIn page, his name came up when Director Patel Googled Michigan Regional Director of the FBI. Patel was actually emailing a guy whose real expertise was, how spicy is too spicy when we're talking kielbasa? The even more amazing part, Forstag nabbed the suspect. With no legal authorization, he staked out the one bank in town that hadn't been robbed yet. And sure enough, he caught the bandit when he showed up. Something he said he saw in a Matt Damon movie.
12: Someone listening his job is with the FBI instead of the FBA, ends up catching a criminal. Your last story of someone playing loose with the letters comes from Paula Poundstone.
17: Tech Tech, who Wired Magazine has put in the top slot of their Who to Watch in Tech list, recently held their Spring Fling employee recognition luncheon at the Southport Hyatt in Boston. The round tables were festooned with bouquets of flowers. The event featured an improv teacher who led the attendees in some hilarious group storytelling, but there was something missing: the lunch. In fact, the crowd grew a little restless, digging through their bags for power bars and candy by the last speaker, who shook his head slowly and moaned in response to each disturbance during his somewhat out-of-place testimonial about the challenges of his life as a very tall man, his struggles with depression, and the difficulties of finding work as a butler in the current economic climate. Of course, CEO Watson threatened never again to use Let's Have an Affair, her go-to party planners, until they showed her a copy of the email asking for the event to include Lurch. Lurch was the butler from the Addams Family.
12: So, one of these single-letter typos made it into the news this week. Was it from Nagin Farsad, a urologist who got invited to talk about ETs and UFOs? From Luke Burbank, somebody who was a regional director for the FBA, being mistaken for someone from the FBI? Or was it from Paula Poundstone, a corporate event that went awry because they ended up with this visit from Lurch, the butler from the Addams Family, rather than a delicious lunch?
22: Well, I love the Lurch idea, and I believe the FBI, I'm going with number one.
12: You're
22: going
12: to go with Nagin's story of the urologist mistaken for a ufologist. Well, to bring you the correct answer, we spoke to someone familiar with the real story.
3: You log on to a call to think you're going to be asked about your medical expertise, and then someone's like, do you believe in aliens? And you're like, how is this relevant?
12: Yeah. How is it relevant? That was Dr. Rena Malik, a urologist, explaining the mix-up in this week's news. Congratulations, Rhonda, you got it right.
22: Thank you.
12: Thank you. And now the game where people who have won a lot try to win one more thing. It's called Not My Job. Brandi Carlile says that from an early age, she knew she was going to make it as a musician. And she was right. She has won 11 Grammy Awards and 2 Emmys. She has an Oscar nomination for a song she wrote for her childhood idol, Elton John. Her new album is called Returning to Myself, and she joins us now. Brandi Carlile, welcome to Wait, Wait, Don't Tell Me.
4: Hello, everyone.
12: Let's start with this Elton John thing. I was reading your memoir, or rather listening to you read it, which was pretty great, and you write that you were such an Elton John fan as a pretty young girl, you actually dressed like him in a singing competition?
4: Oh, yeah, many singing competitions, and also Halloween, and I went to school with the homemade Elton John jewelry. I mean, I was a massive Elton John fan as a teenager.
12: Right, so, and how much did you stand out amongst your peers? Being, you know, when they'd come in doing whatever they were doing.
14: In Maple Valley.
12: Yeah, Washington. This is rural Washington, right? Your mother got you this white suit that she bedazzled, and you had big fake glasses. What did they think of you?
4: Well, it was 1995, so it wasn't exactly the height of teen pop idol fame that Elton John experienced in the 70s. So it was like they were all discovering Elton John through me until The Lion King, and then they all understood my obsession.
12: Really? And they all realized you were a prophet before your time. Sure. So later on, you not only met Elton John, but collaborated with him and became very close friends. How early in your relationship did you tell him about this?
4: Like, immediately, I got right in
12: it. Really? Hello, my name is Brent.
4: About that kind of thing. You just have to get it right out in the open, you know? And I think when you're Elton John, you can't decide to choose friends based on who's a fan and knows your music. It's like he'd have no friends at all if he did
12: that
4: well.
12: Granted, if you're an international superstar of that duration, yes, everybody's going to be your fan. Not
4: yes.
12: Everybody is going to dress up as you as a 12-year-old girl.
4: Tomato.
12: One of the interesting things about you is you meet Elton John, you become close friends. You meet Joni Mitchell, you become collaborators.
17: Hi, Brandi.
14: Yeah.
4: Hi.
12: Have you ever felt shy about reaching up to any of your idols?
4: No, I'm not very shy at all. In fact, I'm married to a British woman, and she's in constant state of cringe because I will walk straight up to new people or people I admire, and I will just get right in there with a hug. And I have no, life is too short to not be friends and to get close with people you respect.
12: I hear you. Have you ever been rebuffed?
5: No.
4: Yes.
12: Oh.
4: All the time.
12: All the time, really?
4: No.
12: Can you dish on somebody who wasn't nice to you?
4: No, I can't get specifics, but I will say that I've had moments, even with my closest friends, where they've been like, oh, piss off, Brandy.
17: I didn't recognize you right away.
12: I was fascinated to hear the details of your background. You grew up, as I said, in rural Washington State. You've written and talked about how poor your family was growing up. In fact, unless I got this wrong, sometimes the family would eat only if your father shot an elk or deer from your window?
4: I mean, I wouldn't say that we would only eat if we shot an elk or deer, but there were definitely a few elk and deer shot from the window. And
12: from the window part. I mean, where you're just sitting around the house and somebody says...
14: It's a reverse drive-thru.
12: Yeah, kind of.
4: I don't understand why we can take the screen off.
12: Yeah, true. It's like, well, somebody says, so what's for dinner? And your dad says, well, let's find out. And he goes to the window. You also write about how your father more or less treated you just the same as he treated your brother, who was very close in age. None of that girly stuff for you. In fact, and I loved this story, he drove you to go have a fight with a bully?
4: Yeah, he did. He drove me to go have a, it was in the 80s. You don't miss your fist fight appointments if you make them.
12: Right. So I'm just, again, just, I mean, I guess plaudits to you for having the courage, plaudits to your father for supporting you in your goals, but I'm just curious as to how that went down. Like, you see your dad and you say, Dad, there's this kid who's been bothering me and I challenged him to a fight and we agreed to meet down by the lake at 2. Can you give me a ride? Is that what
4: happened? That's exactly what happened.
12: Really?
4: That's exactly what
12: happened. And your father said, okay.
4: Yeah, and he drove me to the lake and he dropped me off and then he left. Left.
12: Wait a minute. He drives you to have a fight with a boy. Wait a minute. I'm remembering a detail. Two boys.
4: Yes,
12: and he drops
4: you
12: off, and he just leaves?
4: He left, yeah. I didn't see him until I went back home at dark.
12: Yeah.
4: And me and the boys, we did get into a scuffle, and one of them fell in the lake, and we wound up playing the game of baseball, the baseball diamond all together.
14: Wow.
17: Who got the most points?
4: I got the most points in the fist fight, but all I didn't right. feel well in baseball.
12: So as I indicated, you had an extraordinary amount of confidence in your career as a musician. You dropped out of high school. You went up to Seattle. You did make it, to put it mildly. We had the total as 12 Grammys to date, 2 Emmys, 1
4: 11.
12: Oscar nomination. 11, excuse me.
4: We'll keep our fingers crossed for this year.
12: All right. Your fingers crossed. I have to ask, that's a lot of Grammys, 11. Where do you keep them?
4: I keep them all on top of my piano that I've had since I was 18. It's a 1900 upright old granny piano that I write tons of my songs on, and the whole top of it's just covered in Grammys and Christmas lights.
17: Wow.
12: That's really cool.
4: Thank you.
12: It's enough. You know, it occurs to me, you have enough of them, you could do like a whole dinner party and everybody gets one at their place setting, like holding the napkin or something.
4: Well, I definitely don't hide them when people come over.
12: No, sure. Well, Brandy Carlile, it is an absolute delight to talk to you. But we have asked you here to play a game. And since your latest album is called Returning to Myself, we've asked you here to play a game that we're going to call...
5: Returning to the Store.
12: Because when you think about it, returning to yourself is pretty easy. For example, you don't need a receipt. So, returning to the store, though, is a different thing. We're going to ask you 3 questions about people returning things to the store where they bought it. Get 2 out of 3 right. You'll win a prize for one of our listeners, the voice of anyone they might choose for their voicemail. You ready to play?
4: Yes, sir.
12: All right. Bill, who is the great Brandy Carlile playing for?
5: Jennifer Coggins of Richmond, Virginia.
12: All right. Here we go. Here's your first question. In 2018, a man in New Jersey was sent back to the grocery store by his wife to return a $5 bottle of orange juice because she thought it was too expensive. His wife, it turns out, turned out to be very wise. Why? A, while he was at the store returning it, a plane crashed into his empty house. B, the next person who bought that orange juice found a live scorpion inside. Or C, he spent the $5 he got back on a lottery ticket that won him $315 million.
4: Mm. This feels like C to me.
12: It is C,
2: Randy. Oh, my God. Oh, my God.
12: And we presume after he won $315 million in the lottery, his wife let him buy as much expensive orange juice as he wanted.
14: Meanwhile, I get in trouble when I spend the grocery money on the lotto.
12: Is that fun? Just got to win, baby. All right. That was very good. Here's your next question. Amazon promises easy returns, but one Amazon customer who tried several times to return an item got so frustrated that she did what? A, as vengeance, she bought a piano on Amazon and instantly returned that so Amazon would have to pay for the return shipping. B, she went to Amazon's shareholder meeting and tried to return the item directly to Jeff Bezos. Or C, with a friend, she embarked on an epic quest to cast the package into the fires of Mount Doom.
4: Well, I really want this to be B, so I'm going to go B.
12: That's exactly what happened. She turned out she was an Amazon shareholder. So she got to go to the shareholders meeting. She stood up and said, Mr. Bezos, I have this package. You won't take it as a return. I want to give it to you. Bezos was very gracious about it. He apologized. He asked if anybody else there had anything they needed to return. It was pretty cool. However, you can still hate him. All right. Here's your last question, Brandon. You're doing as well with this as you seem to do with everything. Here's your last question. Costco. Famous for their incredibly generous return policy. In fact, at Costco, somewhere in the country, once accepted a return of which of these? A, the bones of the rotisserie chicken a man had just eaten in the food court. B, a dead Christmas tree in the first week of January. Or C, everything a particular guy had ever bought from Costco.
4: I'm going with the dead Christmas tree.
12: Well, you're right, but all of them were true.
2: Wow!
12: Costco will take almost anything back if you bought it at Costco. That last guy, everything he'd ever bought, he pulled up with a U-Haul. He unloaded all this merchandise he had bought over the years. He said, well, I'm moving, and I figured instead of putting this in a moving van, I'll just return it to you, take the money, and buy it new when I get to my new home. Bill, how did Brandy Carlisle do in our
18: perfect
12: quiz?
18: Score? She did three in a row.
17: Wow, that's impressive.
14: A lot of points.
12: Amazing. Brandy Carlisle is a Grammy and Emmy-winning singer-songwriter. You can see in The Road this year. Tickets for the Human Tour are on sale now. Brandy Carlisle, thank you so much for joining us on Wait, Wait, Don't Tell Me.
17: Bye, Brandy.
12: Thank you so much.
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0: 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From NPR and WBEZ Chicago, this is Wait, Wait, Don't Tell Me, the NPR News Quiz. I'm Bill Curtis. We are playing this week with Luke Burbank, Paula Poundstone, and Nagin Farsad. And here again is your host at the Studebaker Theater in Chicago, Illinois, Peter Sagal.
1: Thank you. Thanks, everybody. In just a minute, Bill serenades you one last time with some topical yet beautiful poems in our Listener Limerick Challenge. If you'd like to play, give us a call at 1-888-WAIT-WAIT. That's 1-888-924-8924. Right now, panel, some more questions for you from the week's news. Nagin, according to the Wall Street Journal, to get their kids more time on standardized tests, parents are sometimes claiming those kids are suffering from what?
2: Yeah, their kids suffer from, like, not wanting to do it.
1: No. I'll give you a hint. It doesn't stand for I be smart.
2: Ooh. Wait.
3: Wow.
2: Their kids suffer from International Baccalaureate Syndrome?
4: So close. So damn close.
2: Yeah, I don't remember. Wait, yeah, but pooping and stuff.
1: Yes, pooping and stuff.
4: Pooping and stuff. That would be PAS.
1: Slightly more scientifically, IBS, Irritable Bowel Syndrome. Parents across the country are apparently falsely claiming that their kids have irritable bowel syndrome just so that their kids can have unlimited bathroom breaks during the SAT test. Kids with IBS and similar issues, of course, they're allowed extra time, so many parents have never been more furious to have children without any neurological or medical problems.
2: Why doesn't the SAT, like, testing service just provide diapers?
1: Yeah,
2: you know
1: sure,
2: what I mean?
1: That'll show them.
2: Yeah.
1: So basically what's happening is, like, some parents are accusing other parents of having their kids fake this so they can get that extra edge of constantly being able to take extra time.
2: Wow.
1: And it is true, they've done studies of, like eruptions, if you will, of IBS mm-hmm. among young people, and they're sort of centered in wealthy neighborhoods.
3: Wow.
1: Really? So there
3: wow.
1: you go.
4: That's because beans are better for
1: now,
4: you.
1: No, yeah. This is...
5: As a person who did poorly on the SAT, I can tell you that I would not have traded my low SAT score for my fellow yeah. Nathan Hale High School seniors thinking that I was about to absolutely destroy yeah. my pants. Yeah.
2: There's probably like a lesser, there must be like a lesser thing that's I'm sorry, I need more time, I have bunions.
1: Yeah.
2: You know what I mean? Something.
1: Yeah. Yeah. I got extra time for my SAT by telling them I had bone spurs.

0: Coming up, it's Lightning Fill in the Blank, but first it's the game where you have to listen for the rhyme. If you like to play on air, call or leave a message at 1-888-WAIT-WAIT. That's 1-888-924-8924. You can see us most weeks right here at the Studebaker Theater in downtown Chicago. And you can catch us on the road as well. We'll be in Milwaukee, Wisconsin on July 9th and in beautiful Sonoma County, California, making our debut there on July 30th. For tickets and more information to all of our live events, go to nprpresents.org. Hi, you're on Wait, Wait, Don't Tell Me.
1: Hi.
0: Hi, who's this?
1: My name is Brooke. I'm calling from Pearland, Texas.
0: So what do you do there in Pearland?
1: I work in the nonprofit field.
0: Yes. Oh, more and more of us are doing that.
1: Highly recommend.
0: Yeah. Well, welcome to the show, Brooke. Bill Curtis is going to read you three news-related limericks with the last word or phrase missing from each. If you can fill in that last word or phrase correctly, and two of the limericks will be a winner. You ready to play?
1: I'm ready.
0: Here's your first limerick.
2: With a permit at age 45.

0: I'm the oldest beginner alive. I stall and I swerve, go too slow, hit the curb. I'm an adult who's learning to
1: drive.
2: Yes. Yep. A column in The Guardian describes the humiliation of learning to drive as an adult. Makes sense. Nothing strips your dignity away like one of those student driver be patient bumper stickers on your BMW.
3: I should, like, maybe be taught how to drive by an adult, because I have a driver's license, but I don't really drive.
2: Yeah.
3: And it's
2: you live in New York.
3: I live in New York City. I don't need it. And then it's terror. And at one point, I was driving in Los Angeles, but then I had to, like, parallel park. This was years ago. And I couldn't figure out the parallel park. And there was a guy, and it was a large space. I should have been able to do it. And ultimately, I was so stressed out, and this random stranger was, like, helping me. And then I was like, can you just do it? So a random man
2: got
3: in my car and parked it for me as I, like, gently cried on the corner.
2: That's very nice, though. It's a lovely story.
3: Thank you.
2: Yeah.
1: Did you fill out a police report when he drove off?
2: Yeah. Here is your next limerick.
0: It's a baby name you will regret. Even Romeo would be upset. G-H-I for a J is just not okay. It's 12 letters to spell.
2: Goes with Romeo.
4: Juliet.
2: Juliet, yes. This week, The Mirror reported on a woman who is in a horrible fight with her best friend, Laureen, over Laureen's new daughter's name. That new daughter is named Juliet. That's lovely, but Laureen has spelled it G-H-I-U-L-I-Y-E-T-T-E. Juliet. It's an incredibly elaborate way to spell it, and by elaborate, I mean dumb.
5: Was she on Wheel of Fortune when she was naming the kid?
2: It's possible.
5: You do get more points.
2: That's true.
1: Well, she'll be called Miss G her whole life.
2: Yeah. Or whatever her middle name is.
5: What yonder window breaks?
2: Yeah. Here is your last limerick.
0: Older wedding guests started to tut. But mostly, we busted a gut. She was doing the worm, but her clutes were too firm. So her dress tore, exposing her...
2: Butt?
3: Butt,
2: yes.
0: Good guess.
2: This week's viral wedding video was of a bridesmaid who danced with the groomsmen down the aisle to the couple at the altar like the cool kids do. And then, as a little extra flourish, both she and the groomsmen hit the floor right in front of the couple to do the worm. And her dress immediately split open from hem to the middle of her back, revealing her entire butt. Everybody knows that's a terrible faux pas. You're not supposed to steal attention from the bride's butt.
5: Right.
2: Thankfully, somebody captured all this on video from just the right angle behind. And the bridesmaid herself posted it with the caption, and this is true, "Stop zooming in, you bastards." But then, of course, it led to this insane bridezilla moment when the bride said, "Well, I wanted matching bridesmaid dresses, so the rest of you hit the floor." Bill, how did Brooke do in our quiz?
0: Brooke did really well. Got them all right.
1: Wow,
0: and they were
1: Brooke.
0: Hard.
2: Congratulations, Brooke.
4: Thank
2: well
4: you
2: done.
4: So much.
2: Take care, and thanks for playing.
4: All right, bye-bye.
2: Now on to our final game, Lightning Fill in the Blank. Each of our players will have 60 seconds in which to answer as many fill-in-the-blank questions as they can. Each correct answer now worth 2 points. Bill, can you give us the scores?
0: Again, Paula and Nagin each have 2. Luke has 4.
2: All right, Paula and Nagin are tied. So, Paula, why don't you go first? Here we go. Fill in the blank. On Tuesday, President Trump announced a new $1.8 billion fund that could benefit the people involved in blank.
1: January 6th.
2: Right. On Thursday, the DNC released the so-called autopsy of the 2024 blank.
1: Presidential election.
2: Right. This week, the Surgeon General posted an advisory about the dangers of blank time for kids and teens.
1: Screen Time.
2: Yes, Screen Time, Paula. After being forced out by CBS, Blank ended his run as the host of The Late Show.
1: Stephen Colbert.
2: Yes. This week, analysts reviewing President Trump's financial disclosures suspect that while attempting to buy over $1 million of pharmaceutical stock, he accidentally blanked.
1: Bought over $1 million of pharmaceutical stock.
2: No, he accidentally bought more than $1 million of a conveyor belt sushi restaurant stock.
1: Wow!
2: Because it had a similar name. Following negotiations with FIFA, Mayor Zoran Mamdani was able to secure $50 blank tickets for New Yorkers.
1: Soccer tickets?
2: Yeah, World Cup tickets. Very good. Best known for being the U.S.'s first openly gay congressman, Blank passed away at the age of 86.
1: The great Barney Frank.
2: The great Barney Frank. This week, spectators at a runway show at Sydney Fashion Week were surprised to learn the avant-garde soundtrack playing as the models were coming down the runway was actually Blank.
1: Lion King.
2: No, it was actually just the fire alarm going off. The models at this Australian Fashion Week show walked the runway for a good 5 minutes back and forth as the fire alarm blared.
1: Oh, my gosh.
2: The sophisticated audience was like, wow, what a cool artistic choice, commenting on the heightened sense of emergency in our society. The flames and smoke filling the room, also a bold choice. Bill, how did Paula do on our quiz?
0: She got 6 right, a total of 14. She did very well. She's in the lead.
2: All right. McGean.
3: All right.
2: You're up next. Okay. Fill in the blank. On Tuesday, a Trump-endorsed challenger beat Representative Blank in Kentucky's GOP primaries.
3: Massey.
2: Yes, Thomas Massey. On Monday, a judge ruled that the gun found in his backpack would be allowed as evidence in the trial of Blank.
3: Mangione?
2: Mangione, Luigi Mangione. This week, tens of thousands of people faced evacuation orders as Blanks blazed through Southern California again.
3: Wildfires.
2: Right. On Monday, the WHO said that the Blank outbreak in Central Africa merited serious concern.
3: Ebola.
2: Right. This week, the new CEO of Xbox announced plans to make that game system relevant again by changing its name to Blank.
3: Ozempic.
2: No. Good idea. Changing the name from Xbox to Xbox, but now it's in all capital letters. This week, a school in Maine apologized after students attending a dinner at the school were served blank for dessert.
3: Shards of glass.
2: No. Although close, they were served a tray of baked dirt. According to school officials, a science class had been conducting an experiment to see if plants could grow in soil that had been sterilized in the oven. And this baking dish filled with dirt was accidentally picked up with the food for the dinner and placed down the table. And trust us, you do not want to know what those gummy worms actually were. Bill, how did Nagin do?
0: Well,
2: our quiz?
0: She got 4 right, 8 more points, total of 10 means Paula's still out there.
2: Ooh. All right, and now for the what I hope is the last math problem you're ever asked to do. How many does Luke need to win?
0: 5 to tie 6 to win.
2: Here you go.
5: I just want to double check. You got the note from my mom about the IBS?
2: All right, Luke, this is for the game. Fill in the blank. On Monday, the average blank price in all 50 states rose above $4 a gallon.
5: Gasoline.
2: Right. On Wednesday, the U.S. indicted former Cuban President Blank on murder charges.
5: Castro.
2: Right. This week, Iran's leader said that country's enriched Blank must stay within its borders.
5: Uranium.
2: Right. On Wednesday, space company Blank announced plans to go public.
5: SpaceX.
2: Right. This week, a politician in the U.K. who declined interviews due to what he said was an important prior commitment was seen minutes later blanking.
5: Feasting on beans.
2: No, drinking beers at a pub. After she was found not guilty of tax evasion, a court ruled that Spain's tax authority must pay pop star Blank $64 million.
5: Shakira?
2: Right. On Monday, auditions for Who Will Replace Daniel Craig as the next Blank began.
5: Bond.
2: Right. This week, the Washington Post profiled an airport detection dog who recently sniffed out 2 duffel bags filled with Blank.
5: Illegal food.
2: Yes, I'm going to give it to you. 100 pork sandwiches. Merla the Beagle sniffed out the sandwiches at the Minneapolis-St. Paul International Airport, where someone was illegally transporting those sandwiches from Thailand. Officers celebrated this dog for his remarkable achievement, rightly so, because if there's one thing that really proves a dog is an elite law enforcement canine, It's immediately detected when someone is holding a meat sandwich.
5: He should be allowed to eat whatever he catches.
2: Yeah, I think so. That's
5: the
2: true.
5: People with.
2: Yeah. Bill, did Luke do well enough to win?
0: Wow, he got 7 right, 14 more points, 18 wins this week.
2: Congratulations.
5: Thank you. You can hear the enthusiasm
2: really
5: in that
2: can.
5: Result.
2: 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Hey, Doug, what are you doing here? Berman, benevolent overlord. Philip Godica writes our limericks. Our public address announcer is Paul Friedman. Our ops manager is Jasira Vardak. Thanks to the staff and crew always at the Studebaker Theater. B.J. Lederman composed our theme. Our program is produced by Jennifer Mills, Miles Dornbos, and Lillian King. Special thanks to Blythe Robertson and Monica Hickey. Peter Gwynn is our tomato. Emma Choi is our vibe curator. Technical direction from Lorna White. Our CFO is Colin Miller. Our production manager is Robert Newhouse. Our senior producer is Ian Chillock. And the executive producer of Wait, Wait, Don't Tell Me, that's Mike Danforth. And now, for 12 remarkable years, Bill Curtis has performed with us and he has traveled with us. Hang on. He has traveled with us from Seattle to Florida. He has stood on stages in places like Red Rocks and Carnegie Hall and Tanglewood. And he has said the most ridiculous things in that most serious of voices. And he has often said how lucky he feels to have done all that with us. But Bill, for once, you're wrong. We are the lucky ones, the producers and engineers and managers of our show and the panelists and, of course, me, because we got to spend 12 years doing that with you. So, let's, in fact, give it up for our legendary anchorman and our dear friend, Mr. Bill Curtis, one more time.
0: Wow.
2: Wow. So, panel, what will Bill Curtis do next? Nagin Farsad.
3: He's tired of being objectified for his voice, so he's going to be a male bikini model so he can finally be objectified for his body.
0: Yes, I'll do it.
2: Luke Burbank.
5: Whatever the f*** he wants.
2: And Paula Poundstone.
1: Bill will be applying for the weaponization reparations from the $1.7 billion.
0: And if I do any of that, we're going to ask you about it and Wait, Wait, Don't Tell Me.
2: So thanks to Nagin Farsad, Paula Poundstone, and Luke Burbank. Thanks to our fabulous audience who are here for this show at the Studebaker Theater in downtown Chicago. Thanks to you for listening in wherever you may be. I'm Peter Sagal, and Bill, in the end, the only way you know something is absolutely true is if you say it. So, would you please do the honors?
0: This is NPR.
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9: Looks like the rain will hang around for a while. Low pressure covering all of the Gulf Coast states. For Tupelo in the northern counties, some fog and some showers possible for the rest of today. Will be in the low 80s. Scattered showers in mid-60s overnight, and then rain and thunderstorms and 80 on Sunday and Memorial Day. Few showers around Starkville today, mid-80s. Rain and thunderstorms looking pretty likely overnight, and then we get more wet weather on Sunday and Memorial Day. Will be in the low 80s. Hattiesburg and the southern and coastal counties, scattered showers in mid-80s for the rest of today. Showers and thunderstorms tonight and all day Sunday and Memorial Day. I'm meteorologist Steve Hamilton. 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

0: also co-founder of the Fugees, rapper, singer, and producer Wyclef Jean.
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4: Live from NPR News in Washington, I'm Nora Rahm. Secretary of State Marco Rubio says the Trump administration is introducing a new America First visa in India that will prioritize business professionals. As NPR's Dia Hadid reports, the announcement comes in the backdrop of souring and changing relations between India and the U.S.
5: Rubio entered the U.S. Embassy Compound Gardens in New Delhi to the Rocky theme song, Eye of the Tiger. In brief comments to reporters, Rubio said the new visa would prioritize business professionals to strengthen trade ties. He said the U.S. had expanded commercial ties with more than $20 billion in investments from Indian companies in the U.S. Even as Indian companies race to invest in the United States, there's concern in New Delhi over lackluster investment in India itself, even as the economy is being rocked by the impact of a fuel crisis caused by the U.S. and Israel's war on Iran. Dia Hadid, NPR News, New Delhi.
4: Health workers in the Democratic Republic of Congo are struggling to respond to the Ebola outbreak. Since it began a week ago, there have been more than 800 suspected cases and 177 suspected deaths. Dr. John Kaseya, Director General of Africa CDC, says it's likely to continue to spread since there's no approved vaccine or treatment for this particular Ebola strain.
6: When this outbreak was declared, we already had more than 200 suspected cases. It means the magnitude of this outbreak is huge. And if we don't stop this outbreak, knowing that we don't have vaccines, medicines, you can see the trend that we have there.
4: Cases have been also reported in Uganda. Immigration and Customs Enforcement has revived a contract with a company known for making spyware that can remotely hack into phones. The move last year raised concerns among privacy and civil liberties advocates. NPR's Jude Jaffe Block reports the Department of Homeland Security now says ICE has no relationship with the company.
7: Paragon Solutions makes a spyware tool that can remotely hack into devices without the target clicking a link. ICE's $2 million contract with the company for an unspecified product was first signed in 2024, but the Biden administration swiftly put the contract on hold. The Trump administration revived it last year, but the contract was closed out in January, according to a notice on a procurement website. DHS told NPR in a statement that ICE has no new contract with Paragon Solutions and no relationship with the company or the company that acquired it. DHS declined to clarify whether ICE still has access to Paragon-developed tools, such as through a third party. Jude Jaffe Block, NPR News.
4: This is NPR News. An earthquake shook Hawaii last night. The U.S. Geological Survey put its magnitude at 6.0. It was followed by a 3.2 aftershock. There have been no reports of major damage or casualties. Scientists do not expect a tsunami. Scientists are monitoring the Kilauea volcano on the Big Island, one of the most active volcanoes in the world. Google is changing what it means to Google. The tech company is integrating AI more deeply into its core internet search function. NPR's John Ruich reports.
8: At its annual developer conference this week, Google said it's making its iconic search box more dynamic so it can expand with longer searches. Users can also put pictures or documents into it for new kinds of searches. And it's folding more AI into its search. The company has put AI overviews on some searches for about a year, and it sees the integration of the two as the way forward. Critics warn that AI answers could give consumers less choice as AI prioritizes suggestions over web links. That could also undermine the internet economy and businesses that are reliant on clicks, including online shops, web advertisers, and even news organizations. John Ruich, NPR News.
4: CBS News Radio signed off last night for the last time after nearly 100 years. It began in 1927 and included groundbreaking journalists such as Edward R. Murrow, who broadcast from London during World War II. The first broadcast of a World Series baseball game could be heard on CBS in 1938. The company announced it was ending the service because of challenging economic realities. I'm Nora Rahm, NPR News in Washington.
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12: 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I'm Ana Maria Sayer.
13: And I'm Bobby Carter.
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13: Yes, my era. That's right, Ana. Wyclef Jean, the rapper, singer, producer, co-founded the Fugees in the 1990s. That's coming up soon. And later in this hour, R&B from SWV.
12: But first, we're going to start with Belle and Sebastian, the indie pop band from...

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1: Our colleague Stephen Thompson, host of the podcast New Music Friday, gave us some of his notes on Belle and Sebastian.
2: Well, Belle and Sebastian and its singer Stuart Murdoch kind of blew up in the mid-90s as this very erudite and clever, very sophisticated indie pop band. One thing that's interesting about Belle and Sebastian, and especially having them perform, you know, a song from If You're Feeling Sinister, which was really Belle and Sebastian's big breakthrough record in 1996, is how much Belle and Sebastian kind of bridges the gap between present-day indie pop music and the sounds of the 1960s. You would hear, you know, little tinges of artists like Donovan. You're hearing kind of sophisticated European pop of the 1960s in 2022, and they're making it still sound vibrant.
1: That's NPR Music's Stephen Thompson. Belle and Sebastian performed material from their album at the time, a bit of previous, and closed out with a song from the band's 1996 breakout album, If You're Feeling Sinister. Now, at the Tiny Desk, here's Belle and Sebastian.
3: Thanks so much, you guys. Sorry, I'm just kind of curious. Are you? They didn't just, like, corral you guys from the office or something, did they? I mean, you're not standing there thinking, who's these jackasses? Thank you very much for being here. We're going to sing a few songs for you. This first one is called Unnecessary Drama. And it starts like this. 1, 2, 3, 4.

Thank you so much. Now we're going to do a song called Working Boy New York City. Used to be called Working Boy in Washington, D.C. It didn't scan. Oh, that's good. We tried that in rehearsal, that gag, and it got one laugh. But I'm glad it got a chuckle that time. So Working Boy in New York City. One, two, three, four.

Thank you so much for that. And thank you to NPR for having us, Tiny Desk, for having us at last. We've come a long way. This is our first trip outside of Scotland for years and years. So it's so nice to see people. It's freaking us out a little bit, but it's nice. You know what I mean? You know, when you finally get back to the office and it's real people. Because this is a real situation, you know, when a band shows up in the office and starts playing, you know. Well, it's actually taking us back to the 90s. We did quite a lot of this at the start, you know, so thanks for the existential crisis, everybody. Okay, so we're gonna throw in an oldie at the end and, feel free to, you know, jiggle your hips or do what, you know, you're, it's Bell and Sebastian, you don't have to, like, you can do whatever you want.

0: That's Belle and Sebastian at the Tiny Desk from 2022. They just played Judy and the Dream of Horses. Before that, we heard Working Boy in New York City. And Belle and Sebastian opened with Unnecessary Drama. Bob Boylan was the producer on this Belle and Sebastian show, and Josh Rogerson was the audio engineer.
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0: And I'm Ana Maria Sayer.
1: Today, the show is looking back at a few influential artists from the 1990s. We're about to get into the music and story of Wyclef Jean, first and foremost known as a founding member of the Fugees.

0: This track comes from The Score, the Fugees' Grammy winning album. If you were anywhere in the world in the 90s, you knew the Fugees. Wyclef Jean, Miss Lauryn Hill, and Prize Michelle changed the landscape of hip-hop. But that enormous success was just the start for Wyclef. He's a multi-talented singer, rapper, musician, songwriter, producer, and activist. But before we go any further, I'm tagging in my man NPR Music's very own Rodney Carmichael, cultural critic, writer, podcaster, to give you context to Wyclef Jean and his Tiny Desk appearance. What's happening, Rodney?
1: Bobby, what's good, man?
0: Man, everything, man. How you doing? Good to talk to you.
1: No doubt.
0: Rodney,

0: know about Wyclef because of the Fugees. But remind us, where did he come from? Who was he before his seemingly overnight success with the Fugees and after?
1: Well, everything about Wyclef's musical future really begins in Haiti, where he and his family immigrated from in 1981, first to Brooklyn, New York, before they finally settled in New Jersey. And from the beginning, Wyclef was different. I'm talking way before different became cool in hip hop. Now, here's this preacher son, heavy into hip hop, but also super musical. He was the type of cat, you know, to show up to a rap battle with an acoustic guitar. Now, he's in high school in Newark when he forms a group with Lauryn Hill and Pryce Michelle called the Translator Crew. And eventually they change the name to the Fugees, kind of a wink to he and Pryce's Haitian backgrounds. Now, Bobby, I know you remember the Fugees' first album almost made them overnight failures until their second single, Nappy Heads, got a huge remix from hip-hop producer Salaam Remy. And suddenly everybody was checking for this quirky, distinctive hip-hop group. I mean, it was a trio with two guys and a girl. That was almost unheard of at the time. Gangsta rap was still dominant. Rappers singing and rocking live instruments on stage like Clef was on guitar. That was totally foreign. And then they dropped their second album, The Score, and became an international phenomenon. One of the biggest selling and still best hip hop groups of all time.
0: So they basically made two albums, and after 7 years, they broke up. And then obviously Wyclef had his opportunity to do his own thing.
1: Yeah, yes, a 7 year run. And, you know, the breakup of the Fugees has been well documented. You know, aside from just the creative differences, there were a lot of personal differences between the group, for sure.
0: Let's talk about Wyclef as a solo artist, Rodney.
1: So after pushing all these musical boundaries with The Score, Clef basically takes us even further into left field territory with his solo debut. In 97, he drops Wyclef Jean Presents The Carnival, an album that puts his Haitian Creole roots on full blast. He mixed up this really eclectic palette of rap and soul with his heavy Caribbean influence and put it all together with his really strong pop sensibilities. It really set the stage for his wide-ranging potential as a super producer. And that really starts to manifest on his next solo album, Eclectic, Two Sides to a Book, which features everybody from Whitney Houston and Earth, Wind & Fire to Kenny Rogers and Dwayne The Rock Johnson.
0: Yeah, so speaking of all of those, that wide range of artists, like, can we talk about his influence on other people's work?
1: Mm-hmm. Yeah, for sure. I mean, this dude's production credits, they're like no joke. You know, he's made bigger hits for other superstars than he has for himself. Mm-hmm. And not just hits, right? But really career-defining, career-altering hits. We're talking Maria Maria, which pretty much turned Santana from this 1970s guitar hero into a household name in 1999. He helped launch Destiny's Child when he remixed their song No, No, No into their first big hit. And he gave Shakira her biggest crossover success with Hips Don't Lie. Now, that song went number one in 55 countries in 2006. And, you know, right now it's having a little resurgence in my own house because my 3 and 6 year old kids request it every night as their before bed dance party jam. Wyclef lives, you know. On top of music, Wyclef's been a heavy advocate for humanitarian aid in Haiti. He even tried a brief run for president of Haiti back in 2010, but he wasn't allowed to because of his residential status. But he's still as different a musician, rapper, singer, and producer as he was when he hit the scene some 30 years ago.
0: That's music journalist and critic Rodney Carmichael. Thanks so much, Rodney. Appreciate it, brother.
1: Anytime, Bobby. Appreciate you.
0: So when Wyclef Jean played the Tiny Desk, moving around and playing different instruments, bouncing all over the place, you'll hear his guitar work. He did songs from his album at the time in 2017, The Carnival 3, plus his signature Gone to November.
2: I'm at the Tiny Desk. They think I'm kidding, man. Bars on the bass.
0: So let's do it. Here's Wyclef at the Tiny Desk.
2: My life started out in a small village. I ate dirt from the floor, homie, no kidding. I ain't had no kitchen. Grandma said, pray to Christ. This Jesus baby barely had a bag of rice. My life started out, I was barely two. Papa flew to the States searching for the golden goose. No work papers, officers raid the underground. They tried to get him, man, he took off like a greyhound. Tiny Desk, man, I flipped the language. I called Trump, started speaking Spanish like, mira amiga, buenos días, señorita. ¿Cómo está usted y su familia? Estoy yendo bien en el micrófono. Espero que todos se sang bien como yo. Trump hung up the phone. He said, I'm still ain't convinced. I say, you might get convinced when I flip it in French. Listen, con

falling from the skyline. Peace treaty, everybody co-sign. Colorblind, we all one people. One love like a Bar Marley sequel. I'm sitting back listening to John Lennon, imagining that it happened.

0: here. This guy rocks. Anna, this guy rocks.
1: Bobby, you can feel that energy. Oh, my God.
0: Do you hear that? Do you hear that, Anna?
1: That's legend stuff. That's legend stuff. 100%.
0: That is Gone to November. Wyclef Jean at the Tiny Desk. I produced this show with Morgan Noel Smith and Josh Rogerson, mixed and recorded.
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1: 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I'm Ana Maria Sayer.
0: And I'm Bobby Carter. Today, we've been hanging out in the 90s. We're going to finish the hour with a sound that is inseparable from that decade. SWV, baby.
1: All right, Bobby. For listeners who might not know SWV or whose memory of the 90s is a bit rusty, give us the rundown. Who's SWV?
0: Well, first off, SWV stands for Sisters with Voices. And in short, SWV is one of the most influential girl groups of all time. Their members, Cheryl Coco Gamble, Leanne Lili Lyons, and Tamara Taj Johnson, really set the 90s off in a real way at a time when hip-hop was starting to be more incorporated into R&B. And they just did it with so much class and sophistication. And they really set the tone. Like a friend of mine, we went back a while ago and just sort of A-B'd some of the biggest girl groups like the TLCs, the Escapes, Spice Girls, Destiny's Child, you name it. And they're right there. And also in the early 90s, they came out during a time when there was a lot changing. So when you think about people like Jennifer Hudson and Destiny's Child, they served as mentors for them early in their careers. And their 1992 album, It's About Time, really set the tone for what happened that entire decade.

0: So they came to the Tiny Vest last summer for our Black Music Month celebration, and is it fair to say they're one of those ones, Bobby, I know well, that you were chasing for a long time?
1: I mean, Anna, you know, we chasing. We were still chasing.
0: Always chasing.
1: Listen, for SWV, I want to call this an 8-year quest to get them to the desk. Last year, they hit the road, big tour that they went on last year. And when I saw that, I immediately reached out to them and said, like, there's no better time than now. And after 8 years, we got them to the desk.
0: Sometimes you got to embody the love you know the audience is going to have to convince them to get in there.
1: Yeah.
0: And it was worth the wait.
1: Yes.
0: Let's jump into the show. Here's SWV at the Tiny Desk playing a string of songs from their 1992 debut album, starting off with I'm So Into You.

0: Hey! Hey! Hey! For you.
1: You got me so confused.
2: I'm so confused.

0: by the way. Y'all sound amazing.
1: Oh my God.
2: Wow.
1: What a time.
2: Sometimes a good bass player is all it takes, Bobby, honestly.
1: Good bass. She had the horns in there and the energy in the room was just unmatched that day. That was SWV at the Tiny Desk last year playing a bunch of hits from their debut album, It's About Time. We just heard Weak, You're Always On My Mind, and I'm So Into You.
2: Bobby, you produced this show, another one for the books. Josephine Neo and I was the audio engineer. Neil Tivalt is our technical director.
1: 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Lars Gottrich is our series editor, and Saraya Muhammad is the executive producer of NPR Music.
2: Our theme music is composed by Kaylin Ellis. 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Thanks for hanging out with us in the 90s today. I'm Ana Maria Sayer.
1: And I'm Bobby Carter. 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
5: Looks like the rain will hang around for a while. Low pressure covering all of the Gulf Coast states. For Tupelo in the northern counties, some fog and some showers possible for the rest of today. We'll be in the low 80s. Scattered showers in mid-60s overnight, and then rain and thunderstorms and 80 on Sunday and Memorial Day. Few showers around Starkville today, mid-80s. Rain and thunderstorms looking pretty likely overnight, and then we get more wet weather on Sunday and Memorial Day. We'll be in the low 80s. Hattiesburg and the southern and coastal counties, scattered showers in mid-80s for the rest of today. Showers and thunderstorms tonight and all day Sunday and Memorial Day. I'm meteorologist Steve Hamilton. 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

0: 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I'm Jim DeRogatis.
1: And I'm Greg Kot. Willie Nelson is a prolific country artist, releasing more than 150 albums in his career. But where do you start? Author Jeffrey Himes breaks it down in his new book, Willie Nelson, All the Albums.
2: You are trying to give something new to the superfan, and you're also trying to make it easy entry for the uninitiated.
0: We'll share the five essential Willie Nelson albums and review the new album from Casey Musgraves.
1: That's coming up on Sound Opinions.
3: Live from NPR News in Washington, I'm Nora Rahm. Secretary of State Marco Rubio arrived in New Delhi, India today, where he met with Prime Minister Narendra Modi. His mission is to shore up relations between the two countries, strained by U.S. tariffs on India.
4: We've expanded commercial ties now with more than $20 billion in investments. $20 billion in investments from Indian companies in the United States. We've deepened a security partnership through military exercises in the Indo-Pacific. And of course, as part of that, we recognize that an orderly and a secure consular system is vital to solidifying this important relationship.
3: The relationship has also been affected by the U.S. growing closer to India's rival Pakistan, which has been attempting to negotiate an end to the war in Iran. Rubio said today that some progress has been made. France has banned Israel's Minister of National Security from its territory in the latest reaction to the alleged Israeli mistreatment of pro-Palestinian activists who tried to deliver humanitarian aid to Gaza. France says his actions were intolerable. NPR's Jane Arraf has details.
5: The minister, Itamar Ben-Gavir, posted a video of himself taunting activists on the Gaza-bound flotilla seized by Israel in international waters. The flotilla organizers later said that 40 of those on board, some of them European, had suffered broken ribs from being beaten by Israeli soldiers. It also recorded 12 reports of sexual violence, including anal rape and forced penetration with a handgun. NPR could not independently verify the reports. Israel called the sexual abuse allegations outright lies. The flotilla was trying to deliver humanitarian aid and highlight the plight of Gazans who are still being killed in Israeli strikes. Jane Arraf, NPR News, Beirut.
3: The Trump administration has tightened rules to apply for a green card. Temporary visa holders must now return to their home countries and apply from there. NPR's Jasmine Gars reports.
6: In the past, visa holders have been able to file for an adjustment of status in the U.S. and in many cases stay while it was pending. The memo reiterates that visa holders looking to get a green card, which is a permanent residency, must apply from their home countries. People like international students or skilled workers with H-1B visas. In the memo, United States Citizenship and Immigration Services, or USCIS, said the pathway to permanent residency has been abused for decades, and that people who are denied or in waiting sometimes stay illegally. Immigration advocates say it would place people fleeing dangerous circumstances in vulnerable positions in which they'd have to return to that danger. Jasmine Garst, NPR News, New York.
3: This is NPR News in Washington. Some 40,000 people in Orange County, California are under evacuation orders because of a hazardous leak in an aerospace plastics facility. No injuries have been reported. The Travelside Kayak says domestic airfares are nearly 30% higher than they were a year ago. Gas prices are up 40%. NPR Stephen Bisaha reports millions of Americans are still expected to travel this weekend.
7: Despite the prices, AAA expects 45 million Americans to travel this weekend, mostly by car. Those who are flying to L.A. paid some of the biggest price increases compared to last year, about $140 more for a flight. International trips are even more expensive. They're up about $200 on average. Drivers who want to save money can follow a few tips. Slow down, that's more fuel efficient, and make sure your tires are inflated, that also helps. And if you really want to save this travel season, consider moving your next road trip south. Louisiana, Georgia, and Mississippi have some of the cheapest gas prices in the country, only beaten by Indiana. Stephen Masaha, NPR News.
3: Today is World Turtle Day. People are urged to learn about, protect, and advocate for turtles and tortoises. Organizers say the creatures have been around for 220 million years, but the next 50 may be uncertain. As scientists estimate that 61% of species are threatened or already extinct due to smuggling and climate change. Susan Tellum, the co-founder of American Tortoise Rescue, says turtles survived the dinosaurs. It would be a tragedy if they couldn't survive us. I'm Nora Rahm, NPR News in Washington.
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1: 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This week, we're talking about the essential Willie Nelson albums you need to hear. But first, some new music.

0: That's a little bit of Dry Spell from the new Casey Musgraves album, Middle of Nowhere. Seventh studio album from this Texas-born singer and songwriter. She was born 37 years ago, Jim, in Sulphur Springs, Texas.
1: All right.
0: Population 15,000. I looked it up. Small town, northeast Texas. Not a small town girl from a big state, right? Spent some formative years in Austin as well, a city we know well. She started out as kind of an indie artist and a songwriter. She self-released her first three records, starting out when she was a teenager, but was really more looking at a career as a songwriter for quite a while. Then in 2012, the song Merry-Go-Round hit, and that sort of blossomed into a fairly impressive career as an artist in her own right. The debut solo album came out the next year. Same trailer, different park. I love that title. And it gives you a sense of her somewhat, you know, she's coming at this whole Nashville country thing from a different angle. She won the Grammy Award for Best Country Album that year, even though it was certainly not a traditional country album. Pageant Material debuted at number 3. That was the follow-up. Golden Hour was the big breakthrough. In 2018, it won the Grammy for Album of the Year, not just Country Album of the Year, but Album of the Year. And she's been sailing along ever since. Now we've got this seventh studio album. It's called Middle of Nowhere. Let's play a track from it before we review it. Here's the title track from Middle of Nowhere from Casey Musgraves.

0: That's a taste of Middle of Nowhere by Kacey Musgraves. Greg, in giving her bio, you left out the fact that Kacey was on Nashville Star in 2007, where she only placed seventh.
1: Yeah.
0: I love that, because she is a Nashville star, but my favorite kind of Nashville star, one who is really subverting expectations and throwing a spanner in the works, as the Brits would say. I mean, you know, in some ways, like, you kind of squint your ears and you hear Tammy Wynette, right? Yeah. Or even a little Dolly Parton, Loretta Lynn, right? These great country-politan kind of singers, right? Oh, but the stuff that Kacey is doing, let's start with musically. You know, something on, like, Mexico Honey. I mean, she's essentially doing a rap over this Norteño kind of groove, right? Or you know, in the middle of a typical Texas swing song, we'll get a little burst of David Gilmour Pink Floyd guitar, right? Mm-hmm. And then there are the lyrics. I've seen her compared to Sabrina Carpenter in terms of her randiness. I don't think that's fair. I think her wry wit and her approach to these weird little sexual asides, like that song we bumped in with, Dried Spell. This album is the result, she is saying in interviews, of her longest period of solitude. She's kind of given up men for a bit and been on her own and getting in touch with herself, being okay with living with herself, occasionally, as in Dry Spell, getting frisky with her washing machine. Okay?
1: Yeah.
0: And there are these little jokes like that, right? I love, you know, you have to turn to hip-hop to get a better reconcile of two feuding stars songs than Horses and Divorces. So she had this thing with Miranda Lambert, and now they're coming together, and they realize they have much more in common than they have apart. Hell just-

0: the rest of this show we're devoting to Willie Nelson. Hey, Casey sings, we both love Willie, but I mean, really, what kind of blank doesn't love Willie? Right. And then Willie Nelson himself appears on this album. This is just a great pop record, and I think a lot of people go, what, pop? Yeah, but it's country pop, and it's really kind of smart and fun.
1: Yeah, I'm not as sold on it as you are. I love Kacey Musgraves in general. I think she's made four or five records that I value incredibly highly. I think this is more of a transitional record for her. She's been working with the same production team for a number of years, Daniel Tashian and Ian Fitchuk, and they've got this sound down, and it evokes those wide open spaces of Texas. You know, you can drive for miles and miles and not see anything or anyone.
0: Middle of nowhere.
1: And it sort of fits the theme of the record, a woman alone, you know, an independent woman, right? And the title track is just great. I thought, okay, we're off to the races here. We're gonna get some great stuff here. Some of the lyrics, though, as much as I like her as a lyricist, she can be very clever, very subversive. And some of the stuff's a little bit banal. Nobody but the chickens are getting laid. Okay. No. Come on.
0: That made me laugh. I like that one.
1: I tried to be your angel, but you made it hell on me. It's verging a little too close to that sort of clever, but not so clever, Nashville style songwriting. And she does traverse that line between traditional country and her own thing. And that's why I love the duet with Miranda Lambert. That may be my favorite thing on the record.
0: Yeah.
1: Horses and Divorces. That's a great title. And these are two iconoclastic women, who, as you said, had been feuding, coming together, realizing they may have more in common than they realize. There's a bawdiness to it that I really love. It's a great combination. They reference, you must be an a-hole not to love Willie Nelson.
0: Right.
1: And who shows up in the very next track but
0: Willie Nelson.
1: Yeah. And I love the fact that she gives a little space to that Willie Nelson guitar. You can hear that Django Reinhardt-like guitar that Willie plays in that mix, along with some of his backing vocals. The Tex-Mex accordion in there. You know, this record, she's talking a lot about the heritage of Texas music, and with Texas music, you get a lot of that Mexican influence, norteño music, mariachi music.
0: Which Nashville is not so fond of. I mean, this made me really homesick for our annual trip we used to take to Austin for South by Southwest.
1: So, as I say, it's a transitional record that still makes it better than 98% of the records coming out of the whole country music scene right now.
0: Yes.
1: So I'm not in any way dissing it. I just think she's so great. I would put this in the second tier of Kacey Musgraves.
0: Out of her seven albums.
1: Right.
0: Okay, all right, that's fair. But it was a pleasant treat for me. That's what we thought of Kacey Musgraves' new record. But as always, we want to hear from you. Leave us a voice message with your opinion on our website, soundopinions.org. When we come back, we're going to take a deep dive into the work of Willie Nelson in a minute on Sound Opinions.
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0: Welcome back to Sound Opinions. I'm Jim DeRogatis. My partner is Greg Kot. This week, we're checking in once again with our friend and fellow writer, Jeffrey Himes. Jeffrey has written the book, Willie Nelson, All the Albums, a comprehensive analysis of the country legends, get this, 152 solo and collaborative albums between 1954 and 2025, with a catalog that massive. We wanted to talk to him about a few albums that were a good place to start for the uninitiative, people who know they should get up to speed on this American legend, and even those super fans, what would they enjoy? Five essentials. Jeff, welcome back to Sound Opinions.
1: Glad to be here.
2: Willie Nelson, All the Albums is the latest project. I'm looking at the back of the book, and I realize we're talking about, you evaluated 150 plus Willie Nelson records. And all the albums, although I guess there's a few that you left out because they were sort of poorly packaged, but that's a lot of albums.
0: That's a lot of records,
2: and,
0: yes.
2: And you're a tough grader. 16 A's or A-plus albums straight up where you clearly love those albums. So quick question before we get to the five essentials that you've picked for us. How did you, you know, this is an immense, overwhelming project. How tough was it to grade Willie Nelson's entire career in recorded music?
1: Well, one of the weird things about the project is that once I agreed to do it and I sort of counted up all the albums, I went into my own shelves and I owned like 120 of them.
2: That's pretty good. Yeah.
1: So, yeah, a pretty good batting average. And, you know, I've been doing this all my life, grading lots of people's albums and often Willie Nelson's albums. And, you know, I'm not Robert Christgau. I don't usually give a letter grade to everything, but that seemed a good model to follow for this project. When I agreed to do it with the publisher, I said, I think they sort of had in mind a kind of coffee table book. And I said, I don't want to do that. I want to do a real book that has a narrative and makes an argument and then uses these, you know, the album by album template to organize my thoughts. But I was really sort of trying to explain to myself, you know, well, what is it about Willie Nelson that, you know, makes him so enduring to so many of us? And so, there is like a little box for each album with a little blurb and some discographical information and my grade. But there's a running 150,000 word essay that connects it to.
0: The connective tissue. Well, what I love about this project, Jeff, what I love about so much of your writing, premier country music writer in America, I would say, which is why we love talking to you, you don't assume, this is not necessarily for the super fan. The super fan will have tons and tons to please them in this book. But you keep in mind the gateway. You know, Willie is a giant in American music, in popular culture, you know, but nobody knows everything. You know, I teach 18 to 22-year-old students, right? And and yesterday one of them was, oh, I love country music, you know? And it's like, I don't expect that she knows 152 Willie Nelson albums. I expect maybe she probably has the Spotify playlist of top 10 hits, right? Mm-hmm. You provide an entryway to this amazing American legacy. And after listening to and grading, as you said, 152, we further asked you to winnow it down. We wanted to kind of give a primer to listeners. I know who Willie Nelson is, but I don't know, you know, what are the five albums I gotta own that would give me an overview of what made him fantastic? And you gamely played along with us. And you started with album number 17 in 1974, Phases and Stages.
1: Yeah, I mean, you guys both work for daily newspapers like I did. And you know that you're writing for several different levels of audience at the same time. You are trying to give something new to the super fan, and you're also trying to make it easy entry for the uninitiated. And, you know, I think one of the advantages of writing for a broad audience in a daily paper like that is you learn how to do that. you learn how to give enough information for the uninitiated, but also give something new to the, you know, super dedicated. And phases of stages, you know, there's this myth about Willie that I had sort of accepted that, that those RCA years, you know, where he made, you know, a dozen, more than a dozen records, most of them with Chet Atkins, was a wasteland. It was all strings and female choruses drowning him out and the whole thing. And, you know, when I went back and listened to them, you know, every song and every side, you realize that that's not quite true, that there are, there's really some good stuff in there. Mm. And that his style was already there. It was just sort of buried under all this Nashville stuff. And, you know, and it was a sort of awkward situation because Chet really admired Willie. Willie really admired Chet because they're both very talented guys, but they had completely different visions of what a Willie Nelson album should be. And he finally did his first really great concept album for RCA, Yesterday's Wine, in 1970. And it was this, it's this album where she imagines herself going to heaven and talking to God about, you know, what he, you know, and God sends him back on earth to be his sort of prophet. You know, God figures he needs a sinner to talk to the sinners, and who better than Willie Nelson? And, you know, RCA didn't really believe in it, and it didn't sell very many copies. It was beloved by, you know, the devout few. And then he had an idea for another concept album, which is be talking about a divorce where half the songs would be from the woman's side and half the songs would be from the man's side. And he recorded some demos for RCA. They weren't really taken with it. He was at a disc jockey convention in Nashville, and he was, I think he was playing poker at Harlan Howard's house. And Jerry Wexler, the producer who worked with Aretha and all those great Atlantic artists, he was there. And, you know, turns out Jerry Wexler was a country fan. And when the guitar got passed around and Willie sang some of these new songs that hadn't been recorded yet, Jerry walked up to him and said, "My name is Jerry Wexler. I work with Atlantic Records, and I want to make an album of those songs with you." Mm. And Willie says, "You're the guy I've been waiting for all my life."
0: Yeah. Well, and Jerry takes me to Muscle Shoals.
1: Yeah, right. And they go to Muscle Shoals. And Atlantic sets up a country music division in Nashville and makes some very good records. And the phase of stages is just everything about Willie Nelson that you might love is right there. Great songwriting, great singing, great musicians. Unfortunately, Atlantic, in setting up their country division in Nashville, neglected the part about having professional promo guys working radio, which is the whole thing about country music, commercial country music. And so none of their records really went anywhere as a result, and they closed down the division. And Willie had released two albums, Shotgun Willie and Phases and Stages, and had a gospel album and a live album in the can waiting to go, but it all was for naught. But it was this, it was the sort of the liberation of Willie before the Redheaded Stranger. It sort of made the Redheaded Stranger possible because he proved that he could have a sort of stripped down, album with, where the focus was on his songs, his words, his melodies, without a lot of the fussy distractions, and it would work. And it did. It was, you know, it's still a marvelous record.
0: What are we gonna hear from Phases and Stages, Jeff?
1: Well, I was gonna say Washing Dishes is from the woman's point of view. It's a really a great feat of songwriting to Willie puts himself in the shoes of his wives and ex-wives who had done all this sort of, you know, washing dishes, cleaning the house, putting up with him coming home with lipstick on his collar and whatnot.
0: The sinner.
2: And he had just gone through what I think his second divorce when he was recording this record, right?
1: Right, right. So, yeah, I mean, Keith Dunn has research. I mean.
2: Yeah, absolutely.
1: Yeah.
3: Washing the dishes.

0: what she wants love to do.
1: You know, I was going to say, and the other one is, from the man's point of view, is Bloody Mary Morning, which is about a guy, you know, that's just broken up with somebody in Los Angeles, and to sort of, you know, finalize the separation, he gets on an airplane and flies to Houston. So,
2: and that makes it to number 17 on the country charts, despite Atlantic not having the required mafiosa-like family of promoters.

0: So, you know, Jeff, number two, you chose to introduce folks to Willie or to reignite their passion, is a covers album, essentially, yeah?
1: Right. So after he leaves Atlantic, he gets signed to Columbia. And Columbia says, okay, we'll give you the freedom you've always wanted in RCA. So Willie goes and cuts this other concept album, third in a row in a, you know, handful of years, about this outlaw who, you know, rides his horse down the Rocky Mountains, has encounters with women and outlaws and shootouts and so on. And, you know, just a sort of this, sort of the myth of the lone cowboy out on his own. And he turns it in, and Columbia says, this is just a demo. I mean, you know, we can't release this. He says, you said that I could release whatever I want. I want you to release it like this. He said, okay. So we'll make you happy. We'll put it out, and then we can make a real record. So they put out Redhead Stranger, which has Blue Eyes Crying in the Rain on it, and the title track. And it sells more than any country record has ever sold in history. And suddenly, everybody loves the album, loves Willie.
2: We knew all along it was going to be a smash, yeah, right?
1: And so he has this, you know, what I call is that an artist, once he has a sort of level of commercial clout, he has some leverage that he can use in the industry. Now, you could do it to sort of jack up your royalty rate, or you could do it to, like, do the projects that you always wanted to do. And Willie chose to had all these projects he wanted to do. One was he wanted to do duet albums with all the old timers that had influenced him. So, he would do duet albums with Ray Price, Farron Young, Roger Miller, so on and so forth. And the other thing he'd like to do is he'd like to do an album of songs by another great songwriter with his sort of interpretation on them. He did one on Lefty Frizzell, and he would go on to do everyone from George Gershwin to Cindy Walker. So, and probably the greatest of all those is this Kris Kristofferson album that we're talking about. Willie Nelson sings Kristofferson. And, you know, it's the perfect example of what we mean when we talk about the problem with the whole singer-songwriter construct, which is that, you know, some people are really good at singing, and some people are really good at songwriting, and very few are good, equally good at both. Mm-hmm. And Kris Kristofferson is a great songwriter, not much of a singer, and Willie Nelson is a great singer, and he makes these songs come alive in a way that they had not been before, even though they've been hits. Or, you know, for Chris or whoever. So it's a perfect demonstration of this principle. And, you know, it's like this other thing that often happens to artists is they get famous and they no longer have the time or the motivation to write songs the way they used to do. And what happens to a lot of artists is they sort of start recording second-rate material because they don't have time to polish it. But Willie was lucky because he had another talent in addition to being a singer and a guitarist and a songwriter is that he's also a great interpretive singer. Mm. He can take other people's songs and really reveal a new side to them. And the Kristofferson album is just the ultimate example of that.
2: Well, what's the best example of that on this album? What's the song you want to play as an example of that?
1: Well, Help Me Make It Through the Night, which was a big hit for Sammy Smith. You know, it's one of the first really mature country songs about sex, illicit sex, about, the narrator's telling this woman, look, we're just going to be here for the night, but there's no reason to feel guilty about it. We just need to help each other get through this night. Mm-hmm. And it's very evocative in its details, and it's very sort of grown up and down to earth at the same time about, you know, what's going on. So, and he just, you know, he sings it. He has that mixture of, you know, desire, but also fatalism in his voice, which is, you know, a rare combination to pull off.

That's a little bit from Willie Nelson Sings Christofferson, Help Me Make It Through the Night, a great covers album released in 1979. When we return, we'll continue our conversation with Jeffrey Himes about the Willie Nelson albums you need to hear. That's in a minute on Sound Opinions.

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3: Welcome back to Sound Opinions. I'm Jim DeRogatis. He is Greg Kot. This week, we're talking with author Jeffrey Himes. Next is his pick for the third essential Willie Nelson album.
4: Well, Stardust is also part of this period where he was using his leverage to try things he'd always wanted to do and never had the opportunity to do. And, you know, Willie was born in 1933. He grew up in that sort of pre-war, World War II era of the American songbook. And, you know, a lot of what filters into his music is what was popular on the radio in the 30s and 40s, and especially in East Texas. So you had, you know, Frank Sinatra and Tony Bennett, all those guys singing these great songs. But you also had Bob Wills and Roy Acuff and Ernest Tubbs singing, you know, hardcore Texas country songs. You had some Tex-Mex floating across the border. You had the blues was definitely part of Texas music and on the radio at that time. And all these things sort of can be heard in Willie's music. So it's no surprise that when he has a chance to like sing some of his favorite songs, he's not going to be singing show tunes from Hair or something like that. He's going to be doing these tunes that he grew up with. You know, we all have a special attachment to songs we heard when we were in our teens and early 20s that was sort of the backdrop to our first romances. And I think for Willie, it's the same thing. But few of us have that sort of interpretive skill of reawakening these songs that he does. When I interviewed him, I said the last interview I did with him, I was asking him who his favorite singers were. He said, well, my favorite country singer is George Jones, but my favorite singer of all time is Frank Sinatra. And, you know, which makes a lot of sense when you start to think about it, because it has that, they both have that sort of oddball phrasing where they're delaying hitting certain accents in a measure and then releasing that tension, you know, very skillfully. They have, you know, the difference, of course, is that when Frank Sinatra opens his mouth, he sounds like he's from New Jersey and he's a pop singer. And when Willie Nelson opens his mouth, he sounds like a cowboy from East Texas. And that's why he's inevitably a country singer, because that's, it's just sort of soaked into his voice.
5: Yeah, and Booker T. Jones produces this record, right? Booker T. and the MG's guy from Memphis recording this country record with Willie Nelson, I think in L.A., right? They were both living out there.
4: Yeah,
5: and neighbors,
4: right,
5: weren't they? And that next thing you know, they got together.
3: Well, and it's a sweeping record, too. Moonlight in Vermont, Georgia on My Mind, Willie's Bad and Nationwide on this record.
4: Yeah, I think that, you know, Booker was a great choice for a number of reasons, but most pertinent in this case was that, you know, Booker T and the MGs were such minimalists. If you go back and listen to those records, it was, you know, four really skillful musicians playing just enough to make those tunes, those grooves and those melodies work. And so on this American Songbook album, it's also very minimalist. You know, it's, they're just enough sort of, the strings are very tasteful and everything's sort of held back. And, you know, Willie's voice is, you know, out front where it belongs.
5: Yeah, absolutely. You know, when I interviewed Willie a few times too, and I asked him, you know, how did you choose the songs for Stardust? He goes, it was easy. The 10 best songs I ever knew. I mean, it's like, okay, that's quite a definitive statement. These are the 10 best songs I know. So of those 10, Jeff, what do you think we should hear from that record?
4: Well, George on My Mind has always been my favorite. There's a sort of, you know, it's about being away from your home and looking for it and, you know, having it sort of, you know, being on your mind, as the lyric says, but knowing that you can't go back right away, you know, if ever. Mm-hmm. And there's sort of this, it's affection for what you've been left behind, but also an acknowledgement of the distance between you and what's been left behind. Mm-hmm. So.

0: Georgia on My Mind by Willie Nelson from he didn't write it, but he interpreted it.
1: Hoagy Carmichael.
0: Yeah. From Stardust, 78. So from the 22nd album, give or take, of Willie Nelson's career, Jeff, you jumped to Spirit, album number 44. It's an interesting choice, because again, it's minimal. You're a fan of the minimal Willie Nelson. You know, two guitars, piano, fiddle. And it's his sister on piano.
2: Right.
0: And kind of a Spanish influence on this one, yeah?
2: Yeah, that's right. You know, it's definitely his best record of the 90s. After that sort of initial burst in the 70s and early 80s, he was working so much and putting out so many records that not every one was a classic record. And, this is reflected in my grading policy, as Greg mentioned. But this is definitely a comeback record in the midst of all that. There's more new original songs on that than there had been in a while. And this sort of stripped down thing worked for him the same way it sort of did in Redheaded Stranger. And it's a kind of concept album. I make in the book, I sort of lump it in with these other great concept albums, Tougher Than Leather, which we're not talking about, but which is also a great record about that he wrote and recorded right after he had a near-death experience when his lung collapsed while swimming off of Hawaii. And then this one is, it's the sort of a distillation of his sort of primary theme in all his songwriting, which is how do you survive loss, especially romantic loss? How do you sort of face up to the fact that, someone you love, something you believed in is over and now you have to go on, and how do you sort of acknowledge that hurts without whining or, crumbling under the weight of it all, but sort of like, bucking yourself up and moving forward. And from his earliest songs like Low Walls and Funny How Time Slips Away to the very end, 80-90% of his songs follow this template. It's like, I'm sorry that's over. I wish it wasn't, but it was good while it lasted and we're going to go on.
0: Mm-hmm.
2: And, this is an album about that experience. And it's as you said, the backing is very minimal, very lovely in a lot of ways. And all the sort of nuances in those vocals comes through.
1: What are we going to hear from Spirit?
2: Well, how about, I guess, I've Come to Live Here in Your Eyes, which is a song about, even after a relationship is over, it's still a relationship. There's still a connection.
0: Mm-hmm.
2: And you want it to come back, but you realize that it probably never will. I say the one thing, too, is that, there's a tendency of journalists and fans alike to say, oh, is he talking about wife number two or wife number three or the mistress from this movie or the mistress from that movie? And my feeling is that, we've all had romantic problems. And it's not really what the songs say about Willie's life that's important in the end. It's what it says about our lives. We've all had heartbreak. And we listen to music not because we want to know more about Willie Nelson's life. We listen to music because we want to know more about our own lives.
0: Mm-hmm.
2: So,
1: yeah. I guess I.

0: Live Here in Your Eyes, great song title and a great performance by Willie Nelson from the Spirit album in 1996. Okay, the fifth of your must-haves from the Willie Nelson catalog. It's a live album, right, Jeff?
1: Right. You know, after he had the success with Redheaded Stranger and, you know, Columbia was trying to keep him happy, he was able to record with his own band in the studio at last, which had always been a problem at RCA. And it was really essential because the thing about Willie's sort of oddball phrasing is that if you're not used to it, it can really throw you off as a backing musician. And these guys in Nashville who were skillful musicians, but they were used to, you know, knocking out three songs in an afternoon for an album. And they didn't have time or patience to like learn Willie's screwy way of working against the beat. Mm-hmm. And if they tried to follow him, that sounded weird. And, you know, they didn't, you know, but his, you know, you'd be on the road with him for a couple of years, you sort of absorb it instinctively. And he used the same band in the studio and on the road. And it turned out, it turned into probably the greatest live band in country music history, especially during the late 70s and early 80s, when Grady Martin, who's one of the great session guitarists in Nashville, joined the band. So you had Willie singing, a terrific, an underrated guitarist himself, playing that nylon string guitar with a big hole in it. Mm-hmm. That's called Trigger. You had his beloved older sister on piano, Jody Payne on rhythm guitar, B. Spears on bass, Paul English on drums, and Mickey Raphael, essentially, very importantly, on harmonica. And it was just, you know, the whole thing about Mickey is really key to this evolution of the band, because he, like most country singers, he always worked with a pedal steel guitarist in his early days. And he hired Jimmy Day, one of the greatest steel guitarists in the early days. But Jimmy was a really hard drinker and hard to get along with. And after Willie had fired him for like the 10th time or whatever, he said, what am I going to do? I can't work with Jimmy anymore, and I can't hire anybody as good as him. What am I going to do? And Dale Royal, the coach of the University of Texas football team, was a big country music fan. They said, Willie, man, you got to hear this new kid named Mickey Raphael that plays harmonica. Come to my party and I'll introduce you. And so they did. He loved it. You know, in a weird way, harmonica has that sort of sustaining note quality that a pedal steel does. And so it really filled the role in a sort of weird way. Hmm. And so Mickey started sitting in. And Willie said, why don't you come to New York with us? You know, and after a while, Willie asked Paul English, who was sort of the manager, says, you know, well, how much are we paying Mickey? Mm-hmm. And Paul says, oh, we're not paying him anything. Willie says, double his salary. So, but eventually they hired him, and he's become a key identifier. But anyways, getting back to the live album, is that there's a bunch of albums from that period, live albums from that period. Probably the most popular one is Willie and Family Live, which came out in the late 70s. A really great record. Featured that band playing all those songs. In some ways, my favorite is the Live at the U.S. Festival 1983, which was out in California. It was, you know, a multi-genre level. The Clash was there, Van Halen, David Bowie, Waylon Jennings. That Willie's band had really developed into this great live improvising band. They would stretch out on these songs at great length, beyond the recorded versions. And, you know, and Mickey and Grady were great soloists. Willie was a great soloist. And, you know, it was sort of like, you know, like any other great improvised band, whether it's the Grateful Dead or Miles Davis Quartet, you know, they just, there's something magical about when that really clicks. And it, the live at US Festival was a night when it really clicked. Mm. So.

0: This must be the place called paradise. You are so precious to me. What a special time within our lives.
1: I guess I've come to

0: Yeah, the thing about Willie that I've always loved is that improvisational spirit. You know, the way he plays guitar, the Django Reinhardt influence, a lot of jazz influence in that. And that's not standard procedure in country. You know,
1: right.
0: It's really remarkable that Willie sort of pushed that idea across. He was this great songwriter. I'm sure there's a lot of people who paid money to go see him play those songs as they were recorded. But here he's giving them these kind of extended versions of these songs, really stretching them out. How did that go over in that period of time, you know, with his audience?
2: Well, I have a theory about that. So I think, you know, like most musicians who play the same, you know, songs night after night after night, and Willie's set list does not change very much from time to time. That's basically, they always open with Whiskey River. They always end with Whiskey River. They always play, you know, the early stuff like Hello Walls and Crazy, and then they play the hits, and then, you know, but it doesn't change that much. So it'd be very easy to get bored with it. But he hit on this thing where he would screw around with on the verses. You know, he would change the melody and the phrasing and on the verses, and the solos would go almost anywhere. But the choruses always were stuck close to the recorded version. So the people out in the cheap seats at the Summer Pavilion could sing along and say, "Oh man, I heard On the Road Again, you know, I heard, you know, Blue Eyes Crying in the Rain." And then the band would go off in some other weird detour, and they were, you know, the band was happy, the audience was happy, everybody was happy. So.
0: Right. That's great. Yeah, it's very Dylan-esque. Although sometimes you don't even understand the Dylan-esque choruses, but Willie did it right.
3: I've heard Dylan play songs, that I couldn't figure out what the heck they were.
2: Well, the difference with Dylan is that he doesn't do the chorus trick.
3: You know? Right, it's the chorus trick. That makes sense. Well, because we love you, Jeff, we'll give you the most underrated. Now, you mentioned Tougher Than Leather. Critics hated this one, and yet you make the case.
2: Tougher Than Leather, yeah.
3: The bonus. I mean, it's like we were gonna give Jeff 5, but like when you buy a dozen donuts and they give you 13.
2: Yeah. I always love that record. It's just like it's sort of like what I was saying earlier about facing up to loss and braving your way through it. Except in this case, it's not a romantic breakup. It's almost dying. And he casts it in the story of a gunfighter out west who's trying to win back his lost love and, you know, come to terms with a young upstart who's challenging him. But it's really, you know, it really, to me, hits home. Willie himself had just almost died. And so it just sort of has that sort of ring of clarity. And I think that one other thing I will mention is that is the aughts were not a great decade for Willie. He made a lot of, you know, he did that thing where, you know, an aging musician does guest duets with a lot of famous people who he may or may not connect with, and both in studio and in live settings. And, you know, some fairly mediocre records as a result. But then 2011, 2012, he connected with this guy, Buddy Cannon, who was a producer in Nashville. I actually worked with Kenny Chesney, of all people. But for some reason, he and Willie had a chemistry together, and they started co-writing songs together and started making these very cool records. And there's a whole string of them on Legacy Records. They're just really, really good records. It's sort of like the Dylan albums of the sort of teens and recently, where he's, you know, recovered from that long, long songwriting lull and started writing and singing really well again.
0: Mm-hmm.
2: But what I'm leading up to is that a lot of those albums are dealing with death in the same way that Tougher Than Leather did. Mm-hmm. So where you have a song like Last Man Standing, where Willie says, you know, he talks about, you know, Waylon dies and Jerry Jeff dies and all these people are Billy Joe dies. They're all dying, and you know, I don't want to be the last man standing. He sings, and then he says, "Well, you know, really, I think I do."
1: So
2: he has such a humor about it even then.
3: And
2: then he
3: does it was wrongly slammed in some quarters as like high-handed philosophical preaching, but that's pretty funny. Yeah. You know, it's like, well, I guess it is all right to be last. It's better than the alternative.
0: Yeah, right.

0: Such a hurry, like L.A. waiting for you. I don't want to be the last man standing. On second thought, maybe I do. It's getting hard to watch.
1: Well, great. Jeff, thanks again for guesting on the show. This has been an illuminating discussion about Willie, and I love the fact that you boil down 150-plus albums, as you note in your comprehensive book, Willie Nelson, All the Albums, and give our listeners five must-haves. So this will be an essential for many listeners who want to explore the Willie. It's such a daunting catalog. B.B. King, Frank Sinatra, Willie Nelson, these guys have made, you know, well over 100 records. Where do you start?
2: Yeah, well, 1954 to 2025.
1: Now we know.
2: You know, right. That's enough to give you a headache.
1: Exactly. Thanks so much, Jeff. Appreciate you being here.
3: Okay. Anytime, you guys.
0: You were always on my mind. You were always.
2: That wraps up our chat on what we call the five essential Willie Nelson albums. Where do you begin? Is there one you would swap out or one we forgot about? Leave us a voice message on our website, soundopinions.org, and tell us what you think. Greg, what is on the show next week?
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1: High in chances for showers with thunderstorms sticking around the state of Mississippi as we're cruising through the next several days. Looks like it will be a messy go of it for the big holiday weekend. One of the main threats here, heavier rainfall that could lead to isolated flooding. Scattered thunderstorms for tonight around the Horn Lake area. Patchy fog too, a low mid-60s. More scattered thunderstorms coming our way on Saturday. Rounds of scattered showers and thunderstorms in the Jackson area for this evening. Tonight, too, our low upper 60s. Up to an 80% chance for rain and thunderstorms coming in Saturday. For Hattiesburg, scattered storms this evening and into tonight, a low at 70 and more rounds of rain and storm Saturday. I'm meteorologist Jennifer Naramore. 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

Hello, everybody, and welcome to another edition of the Broke Down Palace, brought to you by WYXR Radio out of Memphis, Tennessee. I'm your host, Patrick Sansone, here with another hour of music from the 1960s and the 1970s, with orchestral elements in the arrangements, pop, rock, folk, soul, and all genres in between. And let's get right into the music. Without any further delay, here are one of our favorite bands here at the show, the one and only Fabs. Here's the Beatles with John Lennon's Across the Universe here on the Broke Down Palace.

That's the band known as Gandalf from their one and only album, released in 1969, self-titled album Gandalf, a song called Tiffany Rings that was written by the songwriting team of Gary Bonner and Alan Gordon, who also wrote the big hit for the Turtles, Happy Together. Bonner and Gordon were friends with this young band, Gandalf, from Tenafly, New Jersey, who had started playing around on the New Jersey and New York scene. And they made this one great psychedelic album from 1969 that came out on Capitol Records. We started the set with The Beatles and Across the Universe, a song written by John Lennon and sung by John Lennon and recorded several times between 1967 and 1969. They made several attempts at it. It was released in different formats. There's a lot of versions out there, but the version that we heard is the version that was released on the Let It Be album in 1969 with the added strings, and choir elements, added by Phil Spector, who was brought in to finish up the album, during the period where the Beatles were a bit at odds with each other. And were trying to figure out how to salvage the tracks they had attempted to write and record for a television special in early 1969, a time period very well documented in the Peter Jackson documentary Get Back, which came out just a few years ago. After the Beatles, it was The Pretty Things with Death of a Socialite from their 1967 album Emotions. This was the first of their albums to feature any orchestral augmentation. Sessions for the album began in 1966, and a couple of members of the original members of Pretty Things left during the recording of the record. They were not happy with the direction the band was going in, as it was going kind of a little bit more of a pop direction. The band had started as more of a British R&B influenced hard blues band, similar to maybe the Animals or Yardbirds, but it was 1966 and things were starting to change and some of these orchestral textures started coming in, a sound they would incorporate even more on their next two records, SF Sorrow and Parachute. That was followed by Chicago-based R&B vocal group The Dells with Make It With You from Freedom Means from 1971, cover of the big hit by the band Bread, and arranged by the great Chicago arranger Charles Stepney, a big hero of ours here at the Baroque Down Palace. And we ended the set with Gandalf and Tiffany Rings. Let's get into our second set of music. This is the LA Orchestral Psych Band, The Moon, with a song called Brother Lou's Love Colony, here on the Baroque Down Palace.

That is the American artist Evie Sands with One Fine Summer Morning from her 1970 album, Any Way That You Want Me. This was her second album. Evie Sands had been the first artist to record the song Angel of the Morning, which wasn't a hit for her, but her version was heard by the artist Mary Lee Rush, who recorded her own version of it soon after and had a big hit. That song was written by songwriter Chip Taylor, who also wrote the title track to this album, Any Way That You Want Me, which was also a hit for a band called The American Breed. Evie Sands did write one song on this record. She went on to be the primary songwriter for her following record in 1975, which had songs that were covered by lots of other artists in the 70s. But this song that we just heard, One Fine Summer Morning, was written by session guitarist and arranger and songwriter Al Gorgoni, who worked very closely with Chip Taylor. They were sort of a co-production and co-writing team. Al Gorgoni, as a session musician, one of the many things that he's famous for is he played guitar on the album Bringing It All Back Home by Bob Dylan, and also played guitar on The Sound of Silence by Simon and Garfunkel. Those sessions considered, in many ways, the folk rock Big Bang. Al Gorgoni also providing the string arrangement for this track, which also features the dobro playing of the great session guitarist James Burton. We started the set with The Moon from their 1968 album Without Earth, and the track called Brother Lou's Love Colony, which is actually a cover by another Southern California psychedelic pop band called Colors, which had released the single just earlier in 1967. But this version is on the Without Earth album by the great band The Moon, a band which featured the musician David Marks, who had been an early member of the Beach Boys. After The Moon, it was another Southern California pop band, The Association, from their first album, which came out in 1966, called And Then Along Came the Association. And the song we heard is called Remember. This was a huge selling record, especially for a debut album. It had two really big hits on it, the song And Then Along Comes Mary, and also the song Cherish. Both big hits, Cherish being a song that has been become a bit of a standard recorded by a lot of artists over the years. The album was produced by the great Sunshine Pop producer and arranger Kurt Becher. Kurt Becher also had his own projects in the bands Millennium and Sagittarius, and had also worked with Paul Revere and the Raiders. Tommy Rowe went on to work with Elton John, the Byrds, Emmett Rhodes, and on and on. The Association with Remember. And that was followed by Memphis's own big star with O Dana, song written and sung by Alex Chilton, for the album that became known as Big Star's Third, also known by the title Sister Lovers, recorded in Memphis, Tennessee in 1974 at Ardent Studios, not released until 1978. And this album, Big Star's Third, features across the record extremely wonderful and haunting string arrangements by the then very young string arranger Carl Marsh. And we ended the set with Evie Sands. And we are going to take a short break here, but we will be back right after this with more Baroque Down Palace.

Welcome back to the show. Let's get right into the music. This is Roxy Music with Triptych here on the Baroque Down Palace.

That is Nina Simone with Poppies from her 1971 album Emergency Ward, an album which is primarily a live album featuring a live recording of a performance she did at Fort Dix for U.S. service people. And the album is very much an anti-war album, inspired by albums by Marvin Gaye, What's Going On, and There's a Riot Going On by Sly Stone. This was an album that provided Nina Simone a vehicle to directly express her feelings about what was happening with the Vietnam War, featuring a very powerful performance of George Harrison's My Sweet Lord, performed at that Fort Dix performance. But this is one of the two studio tracks on the album, the other being another George Harrison song, Isn't It a Pity? But this song, Poppies, was written by songwriters Jeremy Wind and Lenny Bleacher, and features a swirling string arrangement by her band leader, Weldon Irvine, who is also a poet and playwright. A very poetic song, Poppies being a symbol of remembrance of soldiers, a symbol that goes back to World War I, and also referring to the tragedy of so many U.S. soldiers coming back from Vietnam with heroin addictions. We started the set with two tracks by Roxy Music, the first being a song called Triptych from their album Country Life from 1974, and that was followed by A Really Good Time from the same album. That was followed by Dillard and Clark, collaboration between bluegrass musician Doug Dillard and Gene Clark from the Byrds, with a song called Something's Wrong from the debut album from this collaboration called The Fantastic Expedition of Dillard and Clark from 1968. After that, it was the United States of America, also from 1968, with a song called Stranded in Time from the debut and one and only album by this band from their self-titled debut. And we ended up with Nina Simone and Poppies, and that brings us to the end of another episode of the Baroque Down Palace. Thank you so much for spending this hour with me. It is always my pleasure to bring you this music every week. Be sure and check out our Instagram, Baroque Down Palace, for information about playlists and upcoming shows. And as always, BaroqueDownPalace.com for archived episodes. And we are going to go out with the great Al Stewart with a song called Old Admirals here on the Baroque Down Palace.

0: The Baroque Down Palace is brought to you by WYXR in Memphis and is proudly sponsored by Mempho Presents, an independent Memphis-based producer of live music and cultural events, and is supported by the generosity of listeners like you.
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8: Looks like the rain will hang around for a while. Low pressure covering all of the Gulf Coast states. For Tupelo in the northern counties, some fog and some showers possible for the rest of today. We'll be in the low 80s. Scattered showers in mid-60s overnight, and then rain and thunderstorms and 80 on Sunday and Memorial Day. Few showers around Starkville today, mid-80s. Rain and thunderstorms looking pretty likely overnight, and then we get more wet weather on Sunday and Memorial Day. We'll be in the low 80s. Hattiesburg and the southern and coastal counties, scattered showers in mid-80s for the rest of today. Showers and thunderstorms tonight and all day Sunday and Memorial Day. I'm meteorologist Steve Hamilton. 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

0: 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Didn't lonely road, I know.
1: Welcome to Highway 61. I'm your host, Scott Barretta. This week on the show, we're featuring songsters, a term that predates the blues and was commonly used to describe musicians who knew a broad variety of songs. Many artists who recorded blues in the early days might be best described as songsters, as their repertoires included material that predated the blues. Those would include murder ballads, songs from the minstrelsy tradition, and even children's songs. This week, we're featuring two CDs. Smithsonian Folkways has issued a wonderful compilation called Classic African-American Songsters, which features 21 tracks from their vast archives. And Dom Flemons, one of the founders of the African-American string band The Carolina Chocolate Drops, has a solo CD called Prospect Hill, on which he proclaims himself as an American songster. Let's start things off with a couple tracks from the Smithsonian Folkways record. Here's Snooks Eaglin with Careless Love.

That was pianist Little Brother Montgomery from Kentwood, Louisiana, with Alabama Bound, a song whose history goes back into the minstrel tradition. Montgomery began his long career in the mid-30s when he was leading a band in Jackson, Mississippi. And from New Orleans' Snooks Eaglin, we heard the beautiful and oft-covered Careless Love, which W.C. Handy reshaped into what he called a blues ballad. Eaglin began recording New Orleans R&B as a teenager, but in the late 50s, folklorist Harry Oster discovered the blind musician knew a wide variety of traditional music, which Oster captured on multiple LPs. Both of those songs appear on Classic African-American Songsters, which we're featuring this week on Highway 61. From that CD, here's Virginian John Jackson with Nobody's Business.

That was John Jackson with Don't Let Your Deal Go Down, a song recorded famously by early country musician Charlie Poole. It evidently had African-American origins, though, and Jackson said it was the first ragtime song he learned from his father. We also heard Jackson with Nobody's Business If I Do, a song that was popular on the vaudeville stage as well as with rural musicians. Jackson first recorded in the 1960s after a folklorist discovered him playing guitar at a gas station in Virginia. This week on Highway 61, we're featuring the songster tradition, including many non-blues songs cut by pioneer blues recording artists. On his CD, Prospect Hill, Dom Flemons covers an old song by Gus Cannon, My Money Never Runs Out.

0: That was Dom Flemons with Have I Stayed Away Too Long? Dom writes in the liner notes to his CD Prospect Hill that he first heard the song on a vintage recording of Blind James Campbell and his Nashville String Band, an African-American group that played on the streets of the Music City. Turns out, though, that they had probably learned it from a recording by country star Jim Reeves. One thing you soon discover in researching quote-unquote traditional music is that the lines between commercial and folk music are often pretty unclear. We also heard Dom Flemons with a cover of Gus Cannon's My Money Never Runs Out. Cannon was born in Red Banks, Mississippi in 1883, and alongside his work with the jug band Cannon's Jug Stompers, he recorded some material as Banjo Joe, including that one. In the 1960s, the Rooftop Singers had a hit with his early recording Walk Right In, and fortunately Cannon was still around to capitalize a bit on that. Those songs were both from Flemons' CD Prospect Hill. Dom was a member of the Carolina Chocolate Drops, a group that brought attention to the neglected tradition of African-American string bands. This week on Highway 61, we're featuring songsters, and one of the great ones was Jim Jackson from Hernando, Mississippi. He played for many years in minstrel shows and recorded multiple songs that he likely performed on that circuit. Here's one, I Heard the Voice of a Pork Chop.
1: Oh, don't that sound good? It sounds good to me. It's just like something...

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Now, don't that sound good?

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That was Jim Jackson with Bye Bye Policeman. And before that, we heard from Jackson with I Heard the Voice of a Pork Chop from 1927. That was evidently a parody of a religious song called I Heard the Voice of Jesus Say. If you enjoy those songs, you ought to check out a live performance of Dom Flemons, who covers both of them. You're listening to Highway 61. We're exploring the repertoires of early songsters. Here's South Carolina's Peg Leg Sam with the old folk song, Froggy Went A-Courtin'.

I had a frog and went a coating and a heated ride. 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I had a frog and went a coating and a heated ride. Oh, yes. Froggy went a coating and a heated ride. Sword and shield hanging by his side. That's the truth, though. Hardy rode up by Miss Mouse's door. Now there comes Freddy. That's the truth, though. Hardy rode up by Miss Mouse's door. Rode up by Miss Mouse's door. Place he been many times before. Hey, Miss Mouse, will you marry me? 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Hey, Miss Mouse, will you marry me? 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Lord Freddy. 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Doubt my uncle's consent. Freddy, I couldn't marry a president. That's the truth, though. Uncle told her he'd be all right. Lord Freddy. Uncle told her he'd be all right. Uncle told her he'd be all right. Man, they got married that very night. I was right there. All took a sail out on the lake. All took a sail out on the lake. All took a sail out on the lake. Got glupped up by a big black snake. I was right there.

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He done a peg leg band with a peg leg flea. That's the truth. Anybody ask you who sung this song? Anybody ask you who sung this song? 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

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Make up the bed, gal, and make it up nice. Old Preacher Johnson gonna be here tonight. He's a chicken eater. He likes cake. He likes sisters, too. Standing right up by the mantelpiece, standing right up by a bucket of grease. I greased my feet with axe of grease. I went slipping up and down the mantelpiece, hunting matches, cigarette ducks, chewing tobacco. Wildwood sitting on the log, finger on the trigger and the eye on the hog. I put the trigger and the gun said flip. I went on the hog with all of my grips. It's scraping, eating hog eyes. I love chilling. I was down at the hen house here the other night. The moon was shining, I didn't have no light. I meant to grab a chicken and I grabbed a goose, and the white folks hollered out, turn them loose. I rode bushes, jumping gunnies, dodging bullets. I was down at the hen house on my knees. I thought I heard a chicken sneeze. Nothing but

needed me working so hard, and I got a woman in there, white folks, yeah.

0: That was South Carolina's Pink Anderson with A Talking Blues, a unique genre that's probably best known through the work of Woody Guthrie and his disciple Bob Dylan. Anderson recorded four songs back in 1928, but that one was from a 1962 album that appeared on Folkways Records. Interestingly, Pink Anderson was one of the sources of the name of the rock band Pink Floyd. The other was the obscure bluesman Floyd Council. And we also heard from Arthur Pegleg Sam Jackson with Froggy When a Courtin', originally a British ballad that can be traced back to the 1500s. That one goes out to Joe York. Pegleg Sam was a veteran minstrel show performer and recreated a show on one of his albums. If you search online, you can find a great film about him called Born for Hard Luck. Both of those songs are on a compilation from Smithsonian Folkways called Classic African American Songsters. We're featuring songsters this week on Highway 61, and one of the greatest of those was Mance Lipscomb from Navasota, Texas. Here he is with Willie Poor Boy.
1: Anybody got a number they'd like to hear? I'm trying to...
2: Willie Poor Boy.
1: Willie Poor Boy? Ooh. See, can we get him out here?

0: better. I had a woman by the name was Maddie. She's a slipping and a darting down in some dark alley. I had a woman by the name was May. First man home got her every day. Knocked me down, stomped in his face. Got my trouble among the police race. I gone to work out my time. I got the same doggone woman on my mind. Time I got out, you know I choked a little gin. Tow right back to May's house again. Time I got the house, she's ready to have a little fun. Maybe come back about, she got more than one, but it's a good thing. Ain't it a good thing?
1: Well, it's a good thing.
0: Ain't it a good thing to have more than one woman? Now let me tell you a little something, don't you raise no fuss. Most of these young women want you to truck. Bull-legged from the ankle plumb to their knee. Y'all spoil the devilment and it's aching me. While you out, man, you try to study some plan. She's a winking and a blinking at another man. Get out of sight, she beeping through the cracks. Say, now I wonder how long for my old man gets back. Old man, get back. She ready to have a little fun time and get out of sight. She got more than one, but it's a good thing.
1: It's a good thing.
0: Ain't it a good thing?
1: Ain't it a good thing?
0: Ain't it a good thing,
1: ain't
0: it a good thing to have more than one
1: woman?
0: Oh, yeah.
1: Sweet little children coming in here. Come over here, sweetheart. Let me see you shake them hips. Who's is it? Is that your sister over there? What, your triplets? Oh, my God, there's five of them. Come on in here, lady. Ooh, that is a good thing, though, baby. Oh, stop it, honey. And Dom, Flemmy, what you doing there, Dom? Dom's up there jumped on that woman.

0: But I woke that way, came to be the oldest rider on the bar. Known about the women long before I got grown. Some in the daytime, some at night. How in the world you expect to treat the laboring man right? You get out, honey, you're gonna cripple your head. You turn around and slip a net, slipping in your bed. Jump into bed, you're gonna have a little fun. Next thing you wanna know is a little lunch done. Little lunch done from 3 to 4. Now you're talking around where your old man go. Maybe brown skin, your color, maybe black. But I say about these women, I won't take it back. I get drunk, love to have my fun. And most all the women got more than one. But good thing,
1: it's a good thing.
0: Ain't it a good thing? Ain't it a good thing to have more than one woman? Will never do.
2: That was Dom Flemons from his album Prospect Hill with It's a Good Thing. That song was originally cut by pioneering Memphis blues artists Frank Stokes and Dan Sane. And before that, we heard from Mance Lipscomb with Willie Poor Boy. Lipscomb was discovered in the early 60s and had an incredible

That one was cut live in 1964 and appeared on the R. Hooley box set Hear Me Howling. This week on Highway 61, we're featuring songs from the Smithsonian Folkways collection Classic African American Songsters, and some of the tracks are pretty recent. From 2004, here's the Washington, D.C.-based duo of Warner Williams and Jay Summerer with Bring It On Down to My House.

That was the Washington, D.C.-based duo of Bowling Green John Cephas and harmonica Phil Wiggins with the traditional classic Going Down the Road Feeling Bad. That's a song which is thought to predate the blues, and it's interesting in that the first line is repeated twice before the answer line. The typical structure of early blues finds the first line repeated just once. That song was recorded in 2008, just a year before Cephas' death. We also heard from another D.C. duo, Warner Williams and Jay Summerer, with Bring It On Down to My House. That song was recorded in 1929 by Blind Willie McTell and his wife Kate, and has been covered by many other artists, both black and white. This is Highway 61, where we're featuring the Songster tradition. Here's Bill Williams with Chicken You Can't Roost Too High for Me.

they'll ever know. If you come up to where they're roosting, try not to make a sound. Just grab yourself a chicken if you only weigh a pound. Don't you look around for the big one. You

sweet $40,000 reward for the chicken that roosts too high for me. 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

0: thinking that very high. Down in East Nashville, Tennessee, come and see us sometime. Oh yeah, oh yeah, oh yeah, oh yeah.
1: That was Dom Flemons again with his own hot chicken, which pays tribute to a spicy Nashville tradition served up at places including Prince's Hot Chicken in East Nashville. Our friend Joe York, who works with us here at the Southern Documentary Project, made a film about it called Hot Chicken that you can find easily online. And we also heard from Richmond-born Bill Williams with a classic minstrel song called Chicken You Can't Roost Too High for Me. That was recorded in 1971 at the Smithsonian Festival of American Folklife and appears on the Smithsonian Folkways CD, Classic African American Songsters. You're listening to Highway 61. We're going to finish up this episode about songsters with Brownie McGee. Here's Raise a Ruckus Tonight.

0: you gonna break?
1: That was Brownie McGee, backed by harmonica player Sonny Terry and vocalist and maraca player Coyle McMahon with Raise a Ruckus Tonight. That's it for this show. Be sure to tune in next week for Highway 61.
2: 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Didn't love me, Rhoda, I know.
1: Highway 61 is produced at the University of Mississippi's Southern Documentary Project. Our executive producer is Andy Harper. And I'm your host, Scott Beretta.
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Thank you, thank you, thank you. Welcome to the Thacker Mountain Radio Hour. As I mentioned, we're at the Powerhouse Arts Center, just a stone's throw from the Oxford Square. Fine lineup for y'all tonight. Amelia White is here, one of the great songwriters. She has lived all over the country and is now based out of Nashville. Amelia White, she was actually on the show a little while back. So happy to have her back. Also, Proud Hound is here. Proud Hound. They're going to play some blues, some North Mississippi blues, electric roots music. They really go for it. We love them. We look forward to them. Via Bledner is here. Via Bledner has written a book. If you lived here, you'd be famous by now. It is her memoir of time in high school, transferring from the Catholic school she went to from second grade on to this crazy Calabasas high school where all sorts of things go on. It was an eye-opener, very poignant in places, and, of course, hilarious. So, great lineup, y'all. Let's get to it. We love our house band. Please bring them to the stage. It is the Yellow Bushwhackers, boys.

0: Thank you all.
1: Yellow Bushwhackers, y'all, let them hear you, please. Ricky Burkhead, Greg Johnson helping us out over there on the bass. Keon Love on the piano, and up front, Paul Tate, our band leader and arranger of the Yellow Bushwhackers, the best live radio band in the land. Thank you so much. All right, Amelia White, so glad to have you back here with us.
2: I am honored.
1: We are delighted, and you always have a beautiful guitar, including today. That just looks like a beautiful guitar.
2: I call this Chocolate Martina.
1: Chocolate Martina. Boy, I wish this was a two-hour show because I know there's a story there. Love I Swore, the latest album that you've got. With Kim Ritchie, you did that album. I remember that her name from back in the day.
2: She's amazing.
1: Yeah, that's beautiful. All right, well, thank you for being here. Also remind you that Amelia will also be in Water Valley tomorrow night at This Is Noteworthy, 7 p.m. show, but we've got her right here on Thacker tonight. Y'all, please welcome Amelia White.

Oh, you're too kind. Thank you so much. I am playing songs off this album that produced by Kim. She kind of kicked me in the butt and made me grow a lot and sang harmony all over the record. And I wrote this next song with a great Memphis songwriter named Tom Kimmel. He kind of, it was my first cut in Nashville. He cut it with Sally Barris and Don Henry. And, you know, it was an honor and took me 20 years to feel like I could sing it. So it's called Can You See Me Now?

Thank you so much. Appreciate y'all. 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I had one of those weeks where my dog is dying. All right, thank you. I believe that something... 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Kind of dark times, maybe, but... Something new is coming.

0: Thank you so much.
1: Amelia White, y'all. Let her hear you. Great stuff. Thank you so much. As I mentioned, Amelia will be performing in Water Valley tomorrow night. What was it, 7 o'clock show down there? Yep, 7 p.m. Also, she'll visit with us after the show out in the lobby. She mentioned she has a painting out there, and also CDs. Love I Swore is her latest release. Thank you so much, Amelia. We'd like to remind you that you're listening to the Thacker Mountain Radio Hour. 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And KNCE, True Taos Radio in Taos, New Mexico. We love them. Thank you, thank you. Also, we'd like to thank our Thacker backers, Carol Etheridge Family Foundation, Dr. Stephen and Gay Case, the good folks at Delta Magazine, Larry and Michael Johnson Family Foundation, the 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Thank you so much. You, too, can help this show stay on the air. It's been, what, 26, 7 years now? More info at ThackerMountain.org. Keon Love, y'all. The man. Thank you, Keon. Our next guest is Via Bledner. Her book is called If You Lived Here, You'd Be Famous By Now. True Stories from Calabasas from Flatiron Books. As we mentioned, sort of a fish out of water tale of Via transferring to this swanky high school all of a sudden, and a whole new world and some loneliness associated with it. This book has already become a hit, already been optioned by Netflix, by the aforementioned Kim Kardashian and her production team. Boy, I've waited all my life to say her name on this show. Y'all please welcome Via Bledner.
2: Good, man.
1: This book is funny, funny, funny, and again, like we mentioned a couple of weeks ago, I may not be the exact target audience for a high school comedy, but I didn't get every single reference, I'll admit it, but man, it is some funny stuff, and somewhat surprising. The loneliness I found interesting, and that's maybe not so surprising, it's sort of an Instagram culture. Tell me, and you're lonely anyway when you transfer into a new place, but tell us how that worked for you.
3: Yeah, I mean, I think it's something everyone experiences. I think it predates Instagram for sure.
1: Right.
3: I was in this new place where everyone had connections to Hollywood in extreme ways. You know, and there'd be students who'd be absent, out sick for a week and come back with a nose job.
1: Yeah.
3: So there was an adjustment period for sure. And I think I was kind of a bit of an anxious teenager. So that only, maybe made it
1: well, and it probably didn't help that you had a fondness for books. My mm-hmm. goodness. You actually liked to read. and so there was probably a reading group of people that read in your high school, I guess, that you gravitated to, right?
3: I think
1: nerdy for other reasons, maybe.
3: I think I was kind of a private reader. I used to think that if you really love something, keep it close to your chest. No more. I'm kind of a yapper, so. But back then, I was really, I think my parents really the ones who I could talk to about books a lot, and they introduced me to some writers that I really have really had a major impact on me.
1: Yeah, that you mentioned all this in the book. And in fact, toward the end of the book, it really jumped out at me. There were several books In Cold Blood by Truman Capote. She's reading that at age 16. I don't know if you've read that lately. The movie is great, but that book, it's hard to sleep after you read that. It's truly profoundly scary, is it not? And so there you are.
3: Mm-hmm.
1: Also, Smiling Through the Apocalypse, another book from back in our day. Your parents, I guess, had a copy. It's sort of the greatest hits from Esquire magazine. So you had Gay Talese, you're reading all these, and Truman Capote and
3: mm-hmm,
1: others.
3: Mm-hmm.
1: So a lot of folks your age get into music through their parents' record collection, which you also did. But you also got into books through their book collection, is that right?
3: Yeah.
1: Now tell us about your mother. She was a journalist.
3: Mm-hmm. My mother wrote for People magazine and, major influence on me, of course. I'm very lucky to have, artistic parents. My mother, when I was like 11 or 12, she took me to see Joan Didion reading, in Los Angeles, which was incredible. And I actually got to speak to her, which is like a life defining, I'm always thinking back to that. It was an incredible moment. And of course, Joan Didion influenced me when I was writing this. I have to mention her as a young woman writing about California.
1: So. Yeah, you were a big fan of the White Album, I think you mentioned
3: mm-hmm,
1: in the book.
3: Mm-hmm.
1: And your dad, you have all this in the book. Your parents pull you aside separately almost and tell you, what's going on with your grades? Are you nuts? Your father even speaks to you almost like a teenager. Don't be a, and it works. You kind of start trying to study a little more, right? And you want to get into college.
3: Mm-hmm, mm-hmm. I think what I really did was focus in on my writing. As a teenager, I prioritized reading and writing a little more than I did schoolwork. But I think I was reading under the desk. But I think that's ended up quite all right.
1: Yeah, while I was reading along, I had to stop and think. You were 16-ish, 17 when you wrote this book.
3: Right? I wrote the bulk of it when I was 19.
1: Okay. I had just finished drooling when I was 19 and had mastered the art of tying my shoes. I'm thinking the voice sounds so knowledgeable and almost old soul. I hate to use that cliche. And the vocabulary. And then when I got later in the book where you talked about all this stuff you're reading, it made sense. The voice is like I say, it reads older, even though it's total high school hijinks. And now you've sold this thing to Netflix. You did get in college, which was a big thing in the book, at Santa Barbara, and you studied creative writing. How in the world do you end up in Oxford, Mississippi? How does that? Did you think I need somewhere weird to go?
3: I'm an MFA student at the university here. I love Mississippi so much. Chicken on a Stick is one of my favorites. And my best friends have come to visit me here. Two of them are from LA, one's from Florida, and they all love Mississippi too. Every time I talk to them, it's on and on about the gas station barbecue, so.
1: Chicken on a Stick, because in the book you're kind of something of a health nut. You eat a lot of healthy salads, but now you've discovered chicken on a stick.
3: Yes, open. It's open at all hours, so.
1: That's true. It is 24 hours, which would fall right into your what you love. Also, you've said, I believe it's on your website, that you live in a haunted cottage in Mississippi. What's your address, Via? Where are we going? Tell us where are you? You don't have to tell us where you're living, but tell us the haunted part is interesting.
3: Yes. Well, it's like 100 years old, the house I'm in. It's actually falling into a ravine, so I need to find a new place, unfortunately. So if anyone knows of anything, let me know.
1: Well, if you're interested in a shiny new condo, I got you covered. I can tell you that. they're like mushrooms. Except not as much fun, right? Yes, there is some drug taking in your high school. There's some mushrooms going on, and everybody's smoking weed, and now it's legal here in Mississippi. Are you enjoying the weed in Mississippi?
3: I've got a family listening in.
1: All right. I'm not going to get you to get yourself in trouble. So what happens after Mississippi, you get your master's? Why do I have it in my head that maybe you would like to write fiction? Mm-hmm. Is that true?
3: Yes. Yes.
1: I mean, you did so well with this memoir essay format, but you really want to write novels.
3: Mm-hmm. Well, I mean, of course, I think I started out with nonfiction because all the writers I'd been exposed to at a very young age all wrote nonfiction in a very cool and slick gonzo way. But I don't know. I have really felt drawn to short fiction. I like being able to be as absurd or out there as I want. And I'm also very sick of talking about myself when I write.
1: Yeah, something to hide behind. There's also a nice video of you and your dad, and you're singing Crazy by Willie Nelson, and your dad's playing guitar. And your dad, I found, and your mother too in the book, they're both on you about your grades, and I found that really refreshing, and you sort of listen to them sometimes and then sometimes not, but it sounds like musically and book-wise, you really have a bond with your parents that maybe a lot of people don't have, especially, you know, folks in high school. Is that
3: Yeah.
1: Your dad is, well, now, they were so worried about you. What do they think now that you've published this book? It's selling well. It's going to be a Netflix series. What do they think now?
3: They're very proud of me. Yeah. I mean,
1: and they signed off on this Mississippi.
3: Yes.
1: They're not terrified.
3: Yes.
1: All right. Well, we are delighted to have you here. And anyone who has read the book knows how funny it is. And I encourage each and every one of you. It will remind you of your high school days. Pardon me. And also how things have changed over the years in high school. The really wonderful ways y'all have of cheating on tests and homework is off the charts, mm-hmm. man. And like the invisible ink is incredible.
3: Mm-hmm. Mm-hmm. I know. Now they have ChatGPT, so they're not innovating like we had to. So
1: now you're thinking, oh, those kids now got it made. Mm-hmm. We had to come up with invisible ink. Yeah. Well, it is wonderful, Via, and you did a great job on it, and I thoroughly enjoyed it. And thanks for being here on the show. You're going to read just a little bit for us?
3: Yeah, yeah.
1: Y'all want to hear a little bit from it? I'm sure it is called If You Lived Here, You'd Be Famous By Now, Via Bledner.
3: So I'm always a little bit nervous when I open this book up again because, you know, I'm 25 now and I wrote most of this, like I said before, when I was 19. And, you know, I'm very critical of myself. So I'll be like, oh, I would have done it differently or, oh, that's embarrassing. But I was recently talking to some friends and they were just talking about how important it is to be compassionate with your, you know, younger self. And I'm always thinking, oh, like, I hope my future self is proud of me. So I will extend that to my younger self now. This essay I wrote, it's called the One Direction essay. And I had just been reading a ton of Bret Easton Ellis. And of course, an American Psycho, Patrick Bateman, as I was going off on these crazy pop album reviews. So I thought that I had to have a pop moment in my book. This is about the boy band One Direction. And also, I am now a solo act. Harry Styles, if you didn't know, came out of One Direction. Years later, I ended up seeing him live on tour. I was in the pit, and we made very passionate eye contact. So it was a full circle moment. All right. It was 2010, and the doomsday clock had granted us 5 roomy minutes until mass destruction. The world was still coming down from the cultural high that was David After Dentist. Piranha 3D shocked and awed us all, and an 18-year-old Miley Cyrus had just taken a massive hit of salvia in the presence of a surreptitious cameraman. Our Bieber had a bowl cut, and all our It Girls wore Uggs. Placated by a recovering job market and the deceptive calm of an early Obama presidency, suburban America was relatively comfortable. But the arrival of the sleek, trendy iPhone aligned the internet with social prosperity, introducing both a new mainstream and a strange undercurrent of teenage restlessness. Every 10 years or so, news media slips into crisis mode and asks what could be responsible for tempting America's honor students away from soccer practice and toward hormonal deviancy. Who will be elected scapegoat? But it wasn't 1969 anymore. Blameless was the sex cult. The culprit was a bit more abstract, and it was coming from inside the house. Call it an online era, one equal parts degenerate and wonderful. But we'd been coaxed into cultural stagnation by peanut butter jelly time and auto-tune newscasts. We needed a catalyst, and it had to slip past a mother's radar. It had to be lowbrow, yet softcore. Charming. Adorable, even. In other words, it was high time for a boy band. It was primal. We required step-touch choreography like we required Air or another installation in the Taken franchise. Cable TV made an honest attempt at satiating us, delivering wholesome sweethearts who sang infectious, squeaky-clean pop songs about unnamed girls with indistinct features and quotidian personalities. The Jonas Brothers gave us purity rings and familial camaraderie. Big Time Rush provided 22 minutes of boyish antics and perhaps the most unexpected Snoop Dogg collaboration of the late aughts. But One Direction picked us up from Limited 2 in the family car, slipped us copies of The Care and Keeping of You, and delivered us into a definitively internet teenhood. You know the story. In suspenders and skinny jeans, five UK boys burst onto the scene under the guidance of X Factor judge Simon Cowell. Harry, Niall, Louis, Liam, and Zayn charmed the world with their breakout single, What Makes You Beautiful, a song whose topic sentence had something to do with low self-esteem being kind of hot. Whether they were singing to me or you or my cousin or your lab partner, it didn't matter. We were all fashionably insecure. Quirky little sixth-grade me in her side ponytail and mustaches are cool t-shirt was ugly and proud. Thank you.
1: Via Bledner, y'all. One more time for her. Thank you so much. Great job. If you lived here, you'd be famous by now. True stories from Calabasas. From Flatiron Books. Via is going to join us out front and sign copies. It is a really funny read, really wonderful. And best of luck to her. I hope Netflix doesn't mess it up too much. But good luck with the novel writing. And thank you for coming to Mississippi to study how to write novels. Tip of the hat to you on that, Via. Thank you. We're glad to have you. I cannot get over that she's eating chicken on a stick because she's such a health freak in this book, drinking this healthy salads, and all it takes is chicken on a stick at 2 a.m. Well, that's what happened to the rest of us, so it happened to you too. I bet even Proud Hound is known to get a chicken on a stick at 2 a.m. Am I right, guys? Yeah, it's lunchtime for you guys. Hey, they just finished recording and are now mixing some music they made at Jim Dickinson's studio out there in Coldwater, Mississippi at the Zebra Ranch. Yes, the legend continues. We cannot wait to hear that. Let me see, what else do I have for you guys? Yo, they will be at Proud Larry's Saturday night, y'all, 9 p.m., absolutely free show. No admission for that, so we look forward to that. Also, you can find them at the usual spots on Instagram, YouTube, Facebook, and right now on the Thacker Mountain Radio Hour. Y'all, please welcome Proud Hound.
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0: All right, thank you.
1: Appreciate it. Those first two, those are originals. We figure tonight we're in the birthplace of Mr. R.L. Burnside. We'll close it out with a little Burnside style.
0: Yeah.

Proud Hound, y'all. Let them hear you. Proud Hound. Como, Mississippi. Proud Hound. Thank y'all, gentlemen. Sounded so great. Oh, R.L. Burnside song. Hey, we've had a great time this afternoon, this evening here. Thank y'all for being a part of it, for coming out on a beautiful, beautiful evening here in Oxford, Mississippi. One more time for all our guests, if you don't mind. Amelia White, fine songwriter. She'll be in Water Valley tomorrow night. Amelia White, Via Bledner. If you lived here, you'd be famous by now. Great, great book. Via's going to join us out front after the show and visit. One more time for Proud Hound. Love them, love them. They should be proud. We'll be right back here next week with our book conference show, y'all. We've got a fine lineup. Preston Lauterbach is here with his book called Before Elvis, about all the African-American musicians that Elvis listened to before he started playing. So that'll be great. We'll also have Elijah Wald, who wrote Dylan Goes Electric, which was the basis for the Bob Dylan movie that's out now. He has a new book about Jelly Roll Morton, about all the great songs from Jelly Roll. And Elijah is a musician, so he's going to play. So we'll have a great lineup, and we'll have all the authors from the book conference will be out in our lobby after the show. So plan to stay a few minutes and visit with all our authors and have a great time here on the old show. We're going to get one more from this great band, y'all. We love y'all. Thanks for being here. We'll see you on the radio. Boy.

0: 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Our production director is Tim Lee. Our broadcast and post-production engineer is Jeffrey Reed. Our front-of-house engineer is Blake Gardner.
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3: Looks like the rain will hang around through the rest of our holiday weekend for Boonville and the northern counties. Scattered showers and thunderstorms overnight, mid-60s. We'll be getting rain and thunderstorms all day on Sunday with upper 70s. Upper 70s again Memorial Day with some showers. For Greenwood and the central counties, clouds, showers, and thunderstorms overnight. Upper 60s, about 80 for the high on Sunday and Memorial Day, good chance of rain. For Natchez and the southern and coastal areas, overnight a few showers, mid-70s, we're in the low 80s Sunday, and again Memorial Day, good chance of showers and thunderstorms. I'm meteorologist Steve Hamilton. 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

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They're looking for bluegrass. This is MPB, Mississippi Public Broadcasting. Welcome to Grassroots. Bill Ellison here. I'm hosting 2 hours of bluegrass, acoustic, and folk music on your Saturday evening. Thanks for listening. Coming your way in hour number one tonight, music from Rye Cooter, the Watkins Family Hour Band, Ramblin' Jack Elliott, and more. Later on, bluegrass from Special Consensus, Big Country Bluegrass, Flattened Scruggs, and more. Hour number one starts with Laurie Lewis from the album Old California with the Red Rocking Chair. Before that, Larry Cordell and Lonesome Standard Time with Lonesome As It Gets, the title track from the album. Right now, music from Mike Marshall from his album Gator Strut. Tony Rice on guitar, by the way. This is Round Midnight.

nothing I could do but cry. So I cried.

Can you guess? Come on. Venture a guess. Bet you don't know. That's Rye Cooter from an album called Pull Up Some Dust and Sit Down. And the tune's called Baby Join the Army. And the credits say Rye Cooter on vocals and guitar. I'd like to know more about what kind of guitar rig he had there. Rye Cooter, Watkins Family Band before that with Early Morning Rain. We heard John Reichman and his mandolin with one called Casadero from North of the Border. Also in the set, Laurie Lewis from her album, Oh California Red Rocking Chair. We heard Larry Cordell and his band, Lonesome Standard Time, with the title track from the album, Lonesome As It Gets. And we started tonight with some bluegrass jazz fusion, for lack of a better term. It was good, though. Mike Marshall from his album Gator Strut. Tony Rice on the guitar we heard, Round Midnight. This is MPB Mississippi Public Broadcasting. Grassroots is underway on your Saturday evening. Bill Ellison here, hosting 2 hours of bluegrass, acoustic, and folk music. Thanks for tuning in tonight. Love to hear from you. Our email address is grassroots@mpbonline.org, and our mailing address is MPB Mississippi Public Broadcasting, 3825 Ridgewood Road, Jackson, Mississippi, 39211. 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You'll find them. Check them out. Back to bluegrass we go. Jody Stecker and Kate Brislin. This is a name set here. And folk and acoustic bluegrass music, a lot of songs about people. So here are three, Jody Stecker and Kate Brislin, one called Willie Moore. Before that, Ramblin' Jack Elliott with one called Will James. Here's Peter Rowan with the Red Hot Pickers and Rosalie McFall.

another kind of eclectic set. Becky Buller there with Topaz Moon from an album called Little Bird. Tom Adams picked on the Cumberland Gap from his banjo album, Right Hand Man. Special Consensus, that was Long High Ride from the album by the same name. We heard Jody Stecker and Kate Brislin, Willie Moore, Ramblin' Jack Elliott did Will James, and we started with Peter Rowan, one called Rosalie McFall. This is MPB Mississippi Public Broadcasting, Grassroots underway on your Saturday evening. We're sending that bluegrass signal through the Saturday night skies from Hollandale to Hurley, from Laurel to Forest, and to points in between and beyond. Glad you're getting it. Back to grass we go as we blend in more traditional bluegrass. Larry Stevenson Band coming your way with Old Kentucky Hills. Before that, Bill Monroe and the Bluegrass Boys recorded early 1960s live, Dreaming of a Little Cabin. And we'll start with Doyle Lawson and Quicksilver from the album Lonely Street. Here's Monroe's Mandolin.

Closing out hour number one of our show tonight with a quick version of Turkey in the Straw from the great fiddler Vassar Clements. That's taken from an album called Blue Ribbon Bluegrass on the Rounder label. We heard Larry Stevenson and his band with the Old Kentucky Hills from a CD called Life Stories. Bill Monroe and the Bluegrass Boys with Daughter Melissa on the distinctive vocals with Dreaming of a Little Cabin, a live recording from the early 1960s, recorded at a place called Mechanics Hall in San Francisco. And we started that set with Doyle Lawson and Quicksilver from the album Lonely Street and One Call Monroe's Mandolin. You're listening to Grassroots on this Saturday night. We appreciate it. And coming up to start the second hour of our show tonight, we've got Ralph Stanley II on deck with the title track from his album, Born to Be a Drifter. Prior to that, Big Country Bluegrass, one of my favorite tunes, Carolina Traveler, from an album called Mountains, Mamas, and Memories. And we'll start the second hour tonight with some classic bluegrass from Lester Flatt, Earl Scruggs, and the Foggy Mountain Boys with No Mother or Dad. 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